0: Chad Ryder. Baseball postseason game two of the American League Division Series in Cleveland, and a big sixth inning for Chicago.
1: Now it's Braden Montgomery. Vargas at third. Grichuk at second, two outs. The pitch. Line drive to right, slicing, and a fair ball into the corner for Braden Montgomery. Dug out by DeLauder. Scoring on the play is Vargas. Around third, Grichuk scoring. And into second, Braden Montgomery. The rookie right fielder with a two-run double. The White Sox take the lead. 3-2 Chicago.
0: Roxy Bernstein with a call on ESPN Radio. Rookie Braden Montgomery, go-ahead two-run double in the sixth, and then Chase Mydrouth added an RBI single, and Sean Burke, terrific in relief for Chicago. White Sox lead the Guardians 4-2 in the bottom of the eighth as they look to take a 2-0 series lead. Week four of the NFL wrapping up tonight. It's in New Orleans. Rivals, Saints versus Falcons. Both teams enter at 1-2. You can watch the game on ESPN and ABC coming up in 15 minutes kickoff. Free agent receiver Tyreek Hill expected to sign with an NFL team soon. His agent Drew Rosenhaus told that to ESPN's Adam Schefter. One team that has interest is the Chiefs after Tyquan Thornton left yesterday's win over the Raiders with a dislocated left ankle. He's expected to miss the next 3 months. Seahawks signing veteran running back Joe Mixon. He was let go by the Texans in March and missed all of last season with a foot injury. Capitals legend Alex Ovechkin will retire after this season, his 22nd season, all with Washington.
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0: seven top ten teams went on the road. Good number of them lived to tell about it. One particularly did not, jumbled up the rankings. And if you didn't stay up late last night, or maybe you weren't focused out west, have you ever seen a dude get fired right in the middle of the game and it actually happened? This is the College Game Day Podcast. Reese Davis, Pete Thamel, and Max Olson. So, the Mora family, historically volatile. It was the day for a Pac-12 opener. Pac-12 after dark vibes in the Oregon State-Colorado State game. So the defensive coordinator for the Rams, and by the way, the Rams have struggled on defense, ousted mid-game? Mid-game, Pete?
1: Well, can we do it mid-podcast? Like if Max has like a lazy Big 12 take, can we just be like, Max, we're done here. Producer Justin gets in his ear on the headset and says, Max, your day's done. Like, you know, head to the locker room. You're there.
2: So it would be like you would strip me of speaking duties, Pete, and then I would just walk away. That's how it went down to Colorado State, right?
1: You just have to sit in the box. So he actually didn't fire him during the game. Fired him after the game, but he did it on the second drive, I was told, just said, go to locker room. And then after the game, fairly inevitable occurred from that point on. And I'm sure you guys saw the clip online of you did not have to be a CIA-level lip reader to decode what Jim Mora was saying on the sideline there. He was generally unpleased. And the beauty of this circus tent when you got 60-odd games rolling around is you are always going to see something you've never seen before. And the mid quarter play calling stripping was not something that I've ever seen before.
2: Yeah, I've covered games like, you remember when Taysom Hill ran all over Texas and Provo?
1: Oh yeah, that got me.
2: And it was like, ooh, this is very. It's only two games in, but this is very bad for the DC. And the move happens the next day for me. Have you guys ever heard of anything close to this though? Of a DC just being Not just cooked during the game, but in the first quarter of a game.
0: I haven't heard of anything. Now, I have heard forever of assistant coaches being fired in the middle of a game. And they weren't really fired. The head coach was just venting and, you know, being mad. But to actually have it happen, and I guess – he left? Is that what I'm to believe? He left?
1: I believe he was, like, they told him he wasn't calling plays, and they told him to go to the locker room. So he left the sideline and went to the locker room. And I think Max texted me something about it about halftime of that game, and I think, like, the broadcast picked up on it, that he wasn't there. I don't think they got his, like, walk of shame. Did they have the walk of shame on the broadcast?
2: I don't think they did.
1: But I think they had the I think they, by the middle of the second quarter, they kind of, you know, like the producer, you can see the producer in the truck being like, hey, where's Summers for the third and two, shot? Or, and this does give us a chance for Max to tell us a little bit about the story of Jesse Legree, who is probably the best freshman receiver in the country, right? Maybe the best freshman in the country at this point.
2: One of the most productive receivers, period, in the country.
1: Yeah, that's fair. Very fair. 9 touchdown catches. I mean, he's not in that Smith-Coleman class, but gosh, he's showing he could trend there. And he had another monster game. Only 5 catches for 156. So 3 touchdowns, actually. So
0: I think we mentioned somewhere on the podcast a couple of weeks ago about him. Mm-hmm. And said, what a great recruiting find by Jamarcus Shepherd. And that recruiting job better continue, based on the numbers he's putting up and the way things are right now. But
1: yeah, how did he get there, Max?
0: Pac-12 openers.
2: Yeah, just a 3-star guy from DMV that Jamarcus Shepherd took right after he took the job. I don't think he'd ever been to Corvallis when he committed and signed, and you know, he had some G5 offers, but was just a, hey, let's take a chance on this guy. I believe he had a teammate that was a blue chip recruit going to Alabama, so they had some awareness of him during his senior season. But yeah, just unbelievable. You know, you saw him take off in the opener. He burned Texas Tech and gave them a chance to beat Texas Tech. Yeah, he and Braden Atkinson, who came in from Mercer, their quarterback.
0: Those guys are
2: getting phone calls and might want to drum up a few NIL deals for those boys to try to stay.
1: cut some timber down there in Corvallis to get some cash.
2: Aaron Hodges, the GM at
1: Oregon State, told me about LeGree this summer, and I could have sounded really smart if I had taken him verbatim. But he said, "You wait, Pete. We got a freshman receiver from Baltimore, Jesse LeGree. He's special, special, special." And yes, he is.
0: Okay, defensive coordinators, this is a public service announcement. Watch out for these star receivers. They will get you fired or re-retired. So Jesse LeGree, and look, I'm not making light of this. I actually don't like the way this was handled for Colorado State. Go ahead and finish the deal and then do it quietly the way Illinois did after Bobby Houck, who is a tremendous coach, championship-level coach, FCS, didn't work out in Illinois. But, you know, Jeremiah Smith went for 5 billion yards and 4 touchdowns against them last week, and Illinois made a staff change. Now, Jesse LeGree is doing it. Now, I'm not saying Jesse LeGree is Jeremiah Smith, because I saw Jeremiah Smith up close and personal again yesterday, and nobody in college football right now is Jeremiah Smith. What
1: stood out live, Reese, from watching the sideline?
0: The long catch and run in the first half. Second quarter, I thought he was going to break it and score. When that ball was thrown on the sideline, I went, oh, that's a pick. Because it looked like the way he was coming down the middle right into coverage. And he went over, I don't recall who the DB was for Iowa, which one it was. There were a couple of them there. And he basically just snatched the ball away from them and turned around and started running for the end zone. They were able to have an angle on him, another guy back there, and he did not score. But that was the thing. Every time you watch him play live, there's something. You know, that was the one where it looked like, okay, this is kind of not fair. It was incredible.
1: Does Iowa game day rank up there for you, Reese?
0: Yeah, it does.
1: It was really good.
0: I mean, you're always prisoner of the moment, for sure, with the crowds. But that felt like top five. The vibe didn't feel different. Kind of crowd in terms of rowdiness, but in terms of intensity and size and passion, it was up there with Cal and Washington State, you know, and so.

0: yard run is what the longest one he's listed as here. He's going down the sideline. He's not going to he's going to get reeled in. Long run. And guy from Cincinnati comes and punches the ball out. Fumble. Goes into the end zone. Antoine Pete then comes rolling in. And you know what he's thinking? He's thinking, okay, we're going to get the ball back. Let's make sure they don't recover it. Get out of the back of the end zone. And you know, here we go. But he clearly swats and bats the ball out of the back of the end zone while in the end zone, which you cannot do. Flag, discussion, and the penalty ends up being half the distance to the goal from the spot of the foul, which is the 6 yard line. Wow. So rather than touchback, Cincinnati ball, still a one possession game or maybe 10-0 then at the point. Instead of that, Arizona has first and goal of the 3. Score. And
1: it's like the most punitive penalty of the season.
0: I can't think of one that was worse in the moment. It was, and I'm not even, look, it's something that he'll learn from. I'm not crushing the guy for it, I mean, at all. He was hustling down the field and trying to help his team, and in the moment seemed like the thing to do. You know, I know if you stopped and asked him, like if we asked him last Sunday morning, for some inexplicable reason, you had him on the podcast, he said, hey, did you bat the ball? Oh, no, of course not. But in the moment, you're chasing the ball down and you're thinking, I got to make sure they don't recover it in the end zone. You know, and you probably got to fake it a little bit better than that. But that was,
2: it's a play they're going to be shown in 138 team meetings on Monday.
0: There is a teach. And I guarantee you, our friend Steve Shaw will use it in our meeting next year.
1: I'll be honest, I didn't know that was a rule.
0: Well, you knew. I mean, you knew that batting the ball, correct. You couldn't bat the ball.
1: Yes.
0: Yeah.
1: I didn't know. Like a little more on like safeties and stuff like that.
0: Right. You know, exactly. Yeah. You see, that's the typical time you see it. Guy fumbles punt. It is or a snap on a punt in his own end zone, and it's rolling around back there, and he swats it out of bounds. But it's a safety.
1: But the kicker can kick it, but not bat it.
0: Yes. Huh. Yeah. What do you mean? Kick
1: sometimes they snap it over the head and the kicker's running and then he just like kicks it through.
0: Yeah.
1: Is that a penalty as well?
2: I think so.
0: Yeah. I think it is too. Yeah, okay. But I think it's one of those is just, you know, the penalties.
1: Yeah.
0: You know, so, but.
1: Like if you had showed me that clip and said, is this a penalty? I would have said no.
0: A lot of people would have thought so. And probably had he just, had his body contorted a different way, had he just jumped at it and, you know, wrapped his arms out as if he were swatting, but still swatting. Maybe he'd sold it a little bit differently. It might not have happened. But look, man, he was trying to save a touchdown. But sure. Punitive is the right word because instead of down 10-0, I went and looked up exactly when it was. Instead of down 10-0, you have the ball on the 20.
1: Yeah.
0: Instead, first and goal, you're on defense at the 3, and they score a touchdown at 17-0, and it went on to win.
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0: My name is Luis Fonsi. 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

0: Anyway,
1: we had another rare one in Monster Energy Country last night, Reese. Did you see the pick six at the end of the Colorado-Texas Tech game? Have you ever seen a zero-yard pick six?
0: Oh, I did. I saw the clip of it. I had moved on from it by then. It was almost like the guy didn't know what to do. He was like, I think I have, Max. I think I have seen that. I was looking for his book. My good friend David Pollack against Corey Jenkins. And I will say Pollack's was far more difficult athletic feat. You know what he did? I'd have to look back to see if they scored that fumble recovery interception, but basically he's going in for the sack and he just kind of took the ball in the end zone. But something similar to that. First thing I thought of when I saw that, I thought, certainly not just like the Pollack play, because he just caught a pass in the opponent's end zone and didn't even have to run. But it was similar to that in the instantaneous nature.
1: I think a pick six out of your own end zone that you threw 1 yard, that might top the Orlovsky in terms of end zone gaffes, I think. What do you think? Are you running out of the back of the end zone or pick six from your own end zone? What's more problematic?
0: I think accidentally, I love Dan, but I think accidentally running out of the back of your own end zone is probably worse. Somebody almost did that. We were talking about this. This almost happened again earlier this season, but a guy threw it. Guy threw it away.
1: That's right.
0: In time, he was flirting with it. Let's briefly go back to Ohio State, Iowa, because we're going to talk to him about the rankings. I'm a voter in the AP poll, and this might not be a wise thing for me to ever do anymore because it is impossible to rank these teams. I watch Ohio State. I watch Miami. I feel like they're the best teams. I feel like they're the best teams that I've seen. I'm one of the ones still holding out on Georgia. Not that I don't think they're really good. We'll see. We'll see Saturday night. If Georgia wins impressively in Tuscaloosa Saturday night, you probably move them to number one. But Ohio State looks the part. I'm not sure that they're as dynamic and disruptive on defense as they were last year. They don't have as many, at this point in the season, as many playmakers. But, man, it's like the old thing. They have Jeremiah Smith and you don't. Mm-hmm. And they've got plenty of other guys around him, too. Ennis made some plays. McCune made some plays. They've got a really good system strategy. They've got a brutal schedule. If Ohio State, I

0: I'll say this. If Ohio State gets through all of this schedule and still has just the one last second loss to Texas,
1: they're number one.
0: On the road.
1: Yeah.
0: They're number one. I mean, if they do it. But that's not a given. Trip to Indiana, Oregon, even SC could be dangerous. Although they're going to score a million points on SC. You know?
2: Boy, that SC game last night, and we can go back to Ohio State.
0: No, go ahead. I think we've established that Ohio State had an impressive win in Iowa.
2: Yeah. To me, watching USC last night, it was like the talent discrepancy was significant. The roster spending discrepancy, which Max can obviously speak to, is significant. Mm-hmm. And it was just a case study in self-destruction, how to keep an inferior team game, you know, be it with penalties. And there was that pass interference call that was like on the sideline that swung the game a little bit. That was like pretty dicey. On there. So credit Washington, like they came in with the full, like, we're going to storm the castle, trick play kind of playbook. And look, Damone Williams is, still one of the better quarterbacks in the country as it comes. They've been decimated by injuries and they put up a heck of a fight, I thought, there, but it just felt like, remember Scott Frost gave the most accurate synopsis of his failing team when he called it the same movie.
0: Yeah.
2: This USC seems like the same movie. Now, it's doing a little better at the box office. You know what I mean? Like, Scott Frost had, those were like, Beverly Hills Cop 7s. You know, these are like a little bit, these sequels are like a little bit more tolerable. Like, they're still making a little money at the box office. They're not like totally getting panned by the critics. But no one is sitting back thinking they were going to be Oscar nominated.
3: And then you have the Decker DeGraff touchdown where two guys are trying to push him out, and they actually push him towards the end zone from 27 yards out.
2: Yes.
3: The fourth and two by Damone, unbelievable throw. But, yeah, the USC defense, Jakeem Stewart, scoop and score.
2: That was
3: a red zone stop at the end.
2: Yeah.
3: You get just enough done. I will say, like, if I were Lincoln Riley, I think I'd probably feel like everyone's rooting against me at this point. Like, it feels like we're in the red from an approval standpoint. And yet, USC could also be 7-1 when Ohio State comes to the Coliseum here at the end of the month.
2: I'm curious how they do at Penn State.
0: Why do you think that is?
2: Like, because they have not traveled well at all, right? I believe they got Penn State and Wisconsin on the road.
3: Right? That's right.
2: And that's what you built your roster to do now, right? That's what Lincoln would, his media day stump speeches, about improvement. It's like, we need to go win on the road in the Big Ten. Wisconsin's very good, right? They're very good. Solid, much better. I felt like that was their Michigan State game this weekend was we are now like a top half Big Ten team, which they haven't been in the last few years because of their quarterback injury. And I'm just not convinced Penn State is devoid of good players all of a sudden. You know what I mean? Like, I just think they're, I don't think it's going to be an easy trip to happen to Hallie. So, sorry, Reese, I cut you off.
0: No, there are a couple of things here. I want to get to Penn State because that was a fanny paddling, and also sort of in line with repetitive movies. Matt Campbell's an excellent coach, but these things have happened. Mm-hmm. One loss has followed another one, a previous one that happened to him often at Iowa State. This was a repetitive theme. And I can leave Penn State on this point. I said in the preseason, if you're looking for the 2024 Indiana, look at Penn State. My thesis being Matt Campbell, good coach, brought a lot of guys with him. In fact, nearly twice as many guys with him from Iowa State as Kurt Cignetti brought with him from James Madison.
3: That's right.
0: Even though the players were excellent at James Madison, the 24, whatever it was, players that came from Iowa State to Penn State were playing at a higher level of college football. It would stand to reason that maybe that might fit into things nicely for the last 2 weeks. And really, maybe even beyond that, it most certainly has not. So there are a multitude of lessons to be gained from this. First is one that I've held to for quite some time. If you are not good enough, a loss will find you, meaning that you will find a way to lose a game to a team you probably shouldn't lose to. That has happened to Penn State, and they got boat raced by a team that might be pretty good. The other lesson is this. As if we need reminding, what Kurt Cignetti has done/is doing is astonishing. And 25 with the championship, obviously the crown jewel. 24 was unbelievable that they got to the playoff and only lost to Ohio State. I don't know that we've appreciated that so much because all of us, me included at times, even though we would watch him, and I remember Pete early on saying, you know, these guys are execution monsters, and he was correct about that, even the first year with Curtis Rourke at quarterback before Fernando got there. But still, Penn State had a similar type schedule to Indiana. They got two losses, you know, and really haven't even gotten to the one that you thought they might lose along the way. So, really, it underscores the brilliance of what Cignetti has done in now his third season. He's finally going to get tested, maybe. I know he's going to be tested on the 17th. We'll find out if maybe there's a road test in Lincoln coming up. I want to circle back quickly to USC. You guys said something I thought was pretty interesting. Max, I think you said it, that feels like everybody, I know you weren't meaning or talking about the media, feels as if everyone is rooting against Lincoln Riley.
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14: Game sweep on Wednesday in Chicago. Monday Night Football is in New Orleans. The Falcons lead the Saints 7-0. 12 minutes to play in the first quarter. Bijan Robinson, a 59-yard touchdown run in the game's opening drive. You can watch the game on ESPN. The Patriots rallying for a upset win at Buffalo yesterday. Drake May throwing the game winner to Efton Chisholm. One-handed grab with 1:50 left. Winning head coach Mike Vrabel on WEEI this morning.
15: C.J. Gardner-Johnson had some interesting comments when it came to Efton Chisholm after the game, calling him an elevated player, saying we probably won't hear from him again in the season. What would you say as the head coach for a guy that went out there, put on a great performance, who Efton Chisholm is?
16: For a guy that's been on 8 teams in 4 years, I mean, I guess he knows the drill.
17: Yeah. Practice squad.
14: New England hosts Las Vegas on Sunday. Seahawks signing veteran running back Joe Mixon and Capitals great Alex Ovechkin will retire after this NHL season.
18: Hi, it's Evan Cohen. 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

0: look, this is show business, right? This is a multi-billion dollar show business awkwardly tethered to higher education. And we all love it for the circus this is. But in no town is it more show business than Los Angeles, mm-hmm. right? And the show's gone flat. Ticket sales are down. Like, the pizzazz is gone. The buzz is gone. And really, the hope is gone. And that, not saying the hope's good. They're not terrible. Like, they went 7-2, I believe, in the league last year, right? Mm-hmm. Like, they're, you know, they've been adequate. But I think the empirical evidence now is that they're never going to be great. Now, the cost is $70 million to fire. $70 million. So that doesn't include staff, by the way. That's just for Lincoln Riley. Now, you could get a James Franklin cut on that where and he could go be the head coach at, you know, fill in the blank, you know, Colorado or something. You know, one of these places where, you know, we're expecting there to be changes or there's potentially going to be changes. And, you know, Lincoln Riley would not have suitors because very good is good enough at a lot of places, right? Mm-hmm. Very good is, you know, way past the historical norms at a lot of these places. He could also go call plays in the NFL. Like, he has enough of acumen. And honestly, his demeanor and the way he leads, he, you know, and you talk to people who've worked with him, he'd much rather sit in the room and script than actually set the culture and lead and take care of the defense and run practice. Like, that's, he's wired that way, like a lot of those Leach air raid guys are. So it is not, I'll just say this, it's not intuitive for him to lead like it is for, you know, some of these guys. Now, you learn and you grow and you adjust, right? You know, I'll pick cross down. Bob Chesney, it's intuitive for Bob Chesney to lead, right? Like that guy, like, you know, son of a coach, look, you know, looks like he's born to step in front of the microphone and do that. And there's a whole bunch of guys we could go across the country and do. Lincoln Riley's kind of like he's reluctant to the other things that come with head coach.
1: Do you remember years ago when USC reached across town and hired Danton Lynn as defensive coordinator?
0: I do.
1: They made a move. Would they dare reach across town? How in the world is the contract written there? You want to talk about some podcasts stirring the stuff? Yeah. I'll say. I mean, that would be a pretty absent the UCLA factor. I mean, and look, let's not crown Bob Chesney. I think he's great. I think he's going to be great. But you know, we'll find out when they go to Oregon.
0: What did you say their schedule was?
1: What?
0: Ranked race 113? Did you just say that?
1: Yeah, 113, 114, something like that. We're going to find out.
0: Yeah. And, well, one person we don't know a lot about is Tim Harris, the former Lakers executive who is now the, like, quasi-permanent AD at UCLA. And you don't think Tim Harris wakes up thinking about losing Bob Chesney across town every day. Like, you got to be, you know, living there, you got to be bonkers. I wouldn't be surprised if in the next month, Bob Chesney gets a pat on the derriere, don't go across town thing. Now, look, he's earned it, man. Now, he's won in the season and won impressively, and his team's run well. He's got good coordinators. Like, you know,
1: good teams stomp people they're supposed to, and they've done that.
0: Yes. And he has Nico, right?
1: Yeah.
0: Nico's pretty good. I mean, right? And again, give him credit, right? A lot of people would have come in and said, I don't want that guy. He's been a problem. Nope, he came in. And I mean, if we heard peep from Nico Imalala, like, since he left, like, no, he's been a good soldier, good citizen. Now, some of that is, like, you set culture, you align expectations, you really dive in and go. But Chesney won the offseason, which, again, is not an indicator of winning in the season, but it helps. And he set the tone for recruiting, and they, you know, got buzz generated in a place. It's hard to generate buzz. And then he's followed up. So I give him credit. It doesn't feel to me like he's, you know, that's a move he'd be like angling to make. But look, if they come with $12 million, you know, who would be the one? And I'm rambling a little bit here, so forgive me. The one interesting part about Jennifer Cohen's decision at USC is there is no, other than, you know, she has an affinity for Kalen DeBoer because they worked together at Washington. She hired him at Washington. Other than Kalen DeBoer, who would be very hard to dislodge from Alabama, especially with the timing of the playoff. We saw that last year with the Michigan thing. There's no like, oh, man, USC's got to go that guy, right? Like, we could spitball some good names, but there's no like, oh, this is going to work, A. And B, there's no like the fan base is going to go like, woo, we got this guy, right?
1: Right.
0: Like, can you name a, you know, someone, you know, Spencer Danielson's a great coach. Like, there's no guarantee he's going to win at a level above that rank of Lincoln Riley has. I'm just picking, like, West Coast hot coach du jour, right?
1: I think you got to be careful with this too, Max. I mean, we're sitting here acting like Pete made the point a moment ago, and Pete, he's 100% right. We're acting as if Lincoln Riley never wins games. He just, you know, they just haven't contended for championships in the Big Ten up to this point.
0: 4-14 versus top 25 teams.
1: Yeah, and so they haven't been at the level you want, but
0: maybe 4-15.
1: It's not like he loses all the time, you know.
0: 5-14. Sorry.
1: Be careful, man. Be careful. You can put this thing in the empty elevator shack really fast.
0: No question. That's on the table.
1: Making a change, you know.
0: That's totally on the table. All those guys leave. You think the quarterbacks didn't go there for Lincoln Riley? You think the skill guys didn't go there for Lincoln Riley?
1: Yeah.
0: Now, you keep the front office. They've paid those dudes a lot of money. I'd assume a lot of the young guys are on multi-year deals, Max.
2: I would assume, but they are certainly paying Luke Whipple and Mark Bone. They're paying those guys like top-end Big Ten players already.
0: Yes.
2: And that would be part of it. If you're a candidate for the job, you'd say, oof, I'd love to coach that freshman class. Will all of them stay? Can we keep all of them?
0: Sure.
2: You're not quite, you got a lot of recruiting to do.
0: Because Oregon and Texas can pay him a lot of money, too.
2: No doubt. And I think, but that's where, not to go too far off the trails here, but Pete, is that, if that were to open, do you think it's kind of like when LSU just called the top 12 guys and said, well, one of you please take this job, and eventually Brian Kelly did? Like, or is it a targeted, here's one guy, we know what we're doing?
0: Good question. The problem with the top 10 guys now, even from when LSU hired BK, is that most of them are going to be in the playoff, right?
2: Yeah.
0: So do you sit around and wait? Like, if you can't run a quiet search when it's obvious to everyone where you're going to be going. And
2: plus, protect college sports rule. You know, they might send you to jail if you try to break the Lane Kiffin rule, right?
1: Hey, they sort of unwisely sent a bunch of poor assistant basketball coaches to jail for, like, nonsense. It could happen.
0: Yeah.
1: We say it facetiously, and it's a great line, but, you know, ask Book Richardson about this. see what he has to say about it.
0: I think Lincoln Riley has a better chance of working in the media than the Protect College Sports Act does to pass. How about that?
1: Well, I'm going to defend Lincoln Riley here.
0: All right, go.
1: Because of something that you said. The record is not good enough against top caliber competition for USC. There's no question about that. You just mentioned all of those freshmen. They're great players. They're fun to watch, and they're freshmen. Give it a chance to cook. Now, if he gets through this class or they lose this class and they're still sitting there in mediocrity, upper middle class mediocrity, then you probably have to do something different. Not yet. Be patient. Let them cook a little bit. Let's see how the season ends. Let's see how next season goes. I would be patient here. I would be patient here because I think you can mess it all up and you might be a step away from something really great. Because, yeah, Mosley, Wafel, Bowman, there are others. Those three dudes.
2: Well,
1: those
2: there's a dozen others. Yeah.
1: Difference makers. And there are so many others that he has in the class. Those are ones that jump off the tape when you watch them, though.
0: So I just want to correct the record here from our friend Marissa Dowling, our ace researcher. 5-14 versus AP ranked alone. Marissa's very nice. She wanted to give him a sixth because Iowa was ranked in the CFP standings. So he can, you know, perhaps throw that in there. And this was going into the weekend through 58 games. Not counting interim stuff for Helton as the head coach, like permanent head coach. Lincoln 39-19, so it'd be 40-19 now. Clay Helton was 37-21. So, it's just been okay. That's all. Like he's not a terrible coach. He could do better elsewhere. I think he's fit for the Big 12, Max. Don't you?
2: I do. I don't know what the dream scenario is there. You got a few. You got a few programs smashing the panic button at the moment.
1: Like who?
2: Not having a great time over in Colorado. Not having a great time over in TCU at the moment. They expected a lot more than 2-3 right now.

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0: certainly people, you see a lot of people say, how about Baylor for Lincoln Riley? Hey, Baylor's pretty good.
1: Boy, that was an impressive win for Baylor last year.
0: I think it was.
1: In the desert. They smoked them. And DJ still missed some throws and then put up put up big numbers. DJ Lagway, I mean. We acting like, you know, we're all.
0: They ended up 55. I mean, it was a.
1: Everybody.
0: Yeah. Extremely impressive road win for Dave Aranda, guy who's been, you know, living on that hot seat every day for quite a while now. But they seem to have smoothed things out.
2: He's got the Asbestos Pants Award for being on the hot seats for so long.
3: Yeah, props to Joe Klanderman. Like, you go on the road and the D.C. at Baylor, who they brought in. And look, not a great D.C. job to take when it's a clear, unambiguous hot seat like Dave Aranda's had. And, you know, as great as it is scoring 55 down there as it was for Jake Spavital, like, to shut Arizona State down in that, you know, in that way, like, that's a, that was the win. That was the game, the result, where if I said Saturday morning to you, I think they win, was it 55-19, mm-hmm. something like that. You'd have been like, hey, you okay? Did you stay out too late with Stanford Steve on Friday night?
1: That's the thing I love about you and Stanford Steve is the fact that you guys, you know, you guys are both in 8:30, 9 o'clock in the bed, making sure that you get a full 9 hours rest the night before game day, right?
3: Obviously, Reese.
1: Yeah. Is that how that goes?
3: Yeah. Certainly, we just have to hijack for a second. Stanford Steve is like the Pied Piper of Iowa City. He might move there. Nobody had a better time in Iowa City than Stanford. He wanted to go there so bad for like 3 years, and he got there, and it's everything he dreamed of and more. Like, that's his, like, that is it. That was his, like, football heaven. The people are nice. The beer's cold. Everybody's just kind of like, yeah. I was happy to watch Stanford Steve enjoy Iowa City in the manner that he did.
1: I think the great thing about him, whether on the podcast with SVP, on the show with SVP, or on our show, that he's extraordinarily smart. He loves the sport like nobody's business. He watches everything. And he's just the nicest guy in the world. Yeah. I told him, we were riding in the other day, Pete, I told him, I said, I think you're Rolodex, because he's done this great job on Thursday nights of setting us up with these great, great dinners. You know, a lot of times Pete and I are early ones in for those. And it's always my friend, my buddy, this guy that, you know, I did this or that with. I'm like, your Rolodex has to be like, or your, not Rolodex, it shows my age, your contact list has to be like Thamel's. And he goes, oh, no, it's not like Thamel's. I'm like, dude, it's got to be close. It's everybody loves Stanford Steve, and rightfully so.
3: It's like quality control coaches. It's bar owners, though.
1: Yeah. I'll tell you one thing I don't love about Stanford Steve, the old Superdog thing that we talk about way too much. Okay, so I immediately said, we're not talking much about Auburn, Tennessee. Mm-hmm. I'll take Auburn. And so I'm sitting there talking to our producer, Matt Garrett, and I said, I'm switching to Eastern Michigan. There's no way. And before I switched, Steve took it. And I've made it a policy over the years that I go last to try to balance the country. He took it. I think the Superdog race, we don't have to talk about it much anymore because it's probably over now. He already had a big lead, and he got 5 billion points.
3: Oh, so he gets like 5 points, and then what did they win, 35-7?
1: No, it was their new rules. I think they won 38-14. There are new rules now. So, like, they bit Nick in the rear end with the Iowa-Michigan game last week, the new rules. But, yeah, he wasn't happy. And Steve benefits from this. So what you get if your underdog wins now is you get the spread, which was a touchdown, plus margin of victory. He got, like, 31 points out of one game. He already had a big lead. Wow. And I think he's going to be like close to triple digits next week. But he you know what? Couldn't happen to a nicer guy. Yeah.
3: He had Tulsa early in the year, right? That was his first big one.
1: Yeah. He's had a couple of big ones, man. He's been on it.
3: Yeah. Well, that's what you want from your expert, right?
1: Yeah, 100%. He's been crushing it. So congratulations on the victory season.

0: fucking victory stamp for Steve.
1: Yeah. Did he leave Iowa? Did we confirm he left? Because I thought
0: I don't know. We were watching games. We were watching games together in the bus, and I was kind of trying to get home the at least a little deeper in the Michigan game, make sure Notre Dame was finishing up, looked like Alabama was going to pull away, and he went on. And I was going to go meet him, and then once I got to the stadium, I never saw him inside the stadium. I know he was in there, but then I didn't see him inside Kenick yesterday. So, but I'm positive he made it because he left to go to the tailgate, to the stadium, to the game before I did. So
1: maybe he was looking for real estate.
0: Might have been. Yeah, I mean, he was the mayor. It was a great visit, by the way. Tremendous visit. Steve made it better for us on a different level, and he made the show better as he always does. So that was tremendous. Let's talk a little bit about some things that happened in the SEC, how you stack up these teams, who's elite in the SEC, how you order the upper middle class, because this is a nightmare if you're trying to order them, because they don't let you put them in rows, which is what I would like to do. Just put them all beside each other instead of having to stack them on top of each other. Because I was reliably informed that above every other form of evaluation, no matter what else happens, I was told last year that you had to have head-to-head because the results have to matter. And that's true. I'm being a bit facetious. You have to honor the results of the game. But if you daisy chain it until somebody at the bottom beats somebody at the top so you can really rank them in the order that you believe that they are, you have to rank the SEC teams who played each other in this order and tell me if this is how you would like to see your poll ranking go. And you guys correct me if I screw this up. Mississippi State.
1: So these are all the one-loss teams.
0: I'm not talking about Georgia or Texas. Mississippi State beat Missouri, who beat Florida, who beat Ole Miss, who beat LSU. Now, is that how you want them stacked up? So the inclination might be that LSU is the best of that group. Florida has the best win of that group. Florida got destroyed yesterday. We heard a lot, and understandably so, about the benefit of the doubt that Missouri had gotten toward the bottom of the poll. Apparently, Missouri heard about that, too. Apparently, Missouri heard a lot of things over the week, and they decided to take out their frustrations on Florida, who, all of a sudden, maybe they didn't invent offensive football, at least not as it pertains to dealing with the Missouri defense. I still think Florida's great. I said last week, I thought they were real, like real, real. I think that was a bad performance by Florida, a great one by Missouri, bad one by Florida. But that doesn't alleviate how you stack them up in the moment. It's impossible. How do you guys, Mac, how do you look at that group of teams in the SEC?
2: And at the moment, do you have, because it's sort of like you can't forget the result of last week, but like, do you have Ole Miss ahead of all of them at the moment, or do you like LSU?
0: I think right now, let me look, because I'm still waiting to turn in the final ballot. I don't. At the moment, I have LSU ahead of Ole Miss,
2: okay,
0: but I'm not positive of it. Like, I have, like, Tennessee's done a really good job. I have Tennessee ranked much higher than I think they should be. But the teams in the middle of that, Texas Tech, that I could maybe push everybody down a little bit, Texas Tech, Utah, a lot of people, I like Utah a lot. I want to see them play somebody else before I vault them up to that point. You wind up with teams ranked higher than you really think they ought to be.
1: Right.
0: You wind up overly penalizing a team that you think's really good, like Florida. I still got Oklahoma State ahead of Oregon, which is appropriate. Oklahoma State lost to freaking Tulsa.
1: Yeah.
0: You know, I mean, it's like, so they've got this terrible loss.
2: Here's how I would describe it.
0: It's difficult.
2: It is. And if you just go by gut and eyeballs, people will say, well, you're not respecting the results, Reese.
0: Correct.
2: So we need to get a little further. I would describe it like this. I think I'd go like an airport scenario here. So we've got Georgia, Texas, Alabama are boarding first class, right? And then they call out group one, and you've got Ole Miss, LSU, Missouri, Florida, Mississippi State, all sort of like jostling to who lines up first. And then you've also got the wild contest.

0: Kentucky Wildcats, who got a second SEC road win. You have Tennessee, who now has a quarterback concern. That's seven boarding in Group 1 there, basically. And then you've got, I guess, Texas A&M and OU. Are they on standby, or are they fighting like hell to get upgraded? I don't know where we kind of put them, but, yeah, it's a mess right now.
1: Bravo, by the way. If you have people for relatable analogies, you have the right people for boarding.
2: Jimmy Dykes is going to ask for royalties on that, though, Max.
0: Is that right?
2: With Jimmy's jet for the NCAA tournament.
0: Oh, all right. Very good. So who deserves to be at the front of the line in Group 1?
1: In Group 1, who deserves to be at the front of the line? So if you're going to – do any of those teams have two really good wins is the question. So Mississippi State, that at Minnesota win looks better and better, right?
2: Yeah.
1: As they go, and then they have at South Carolina.
3: Here's a total security of Southern Minnesota weather forecast. I'm meteorologist Megan Mulford. Lows dip down to about 54 tonight under mainly clear skies. Winds out of the south, 8 to 15 miles an hour. Mainly clear skies again tomorrow. Daytime highs approaching 77. Lows around 52. Tomorrow night, mainly clear. Lots of sunshine Wednesday with daytime highs approaching 72. 66 Thursday. From the Weatherology Weather Center, I'm meteorologist Megan Mulford. Right now, 64.
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0: continues. First in Cleveland at 5 Eastern, it's the Guardians and the Chicago White Sox. Then we head to Tampa, where the Rays face the New York Yankees. It's Game 2 of the American League Division Series, today on ESPN Radio.
1: Tuesday's Rich Eisen Show will review the Monday nighter between the Saints and the Falcons with Cam Hayward in his usual Tuesday spot from the Pittsburgh Steelers. Bruce Arians, the former Super Bowl winning head coach, will also join us. Josh Pate on the latest in college football as well. 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

0: John Ryder, two more baseball postseason games. Game two of the ALDS in St. Pete. Rays lead the Yankees 1-0 in the top of the third. New York, three errors in the first inning. Yandy Diaz scoring on a throwing error by Jazz Chisholm. Pitching matchup as Cam Schlittler against Freddie Peralta. Tampa Bay looking to take a 2-0 series lead. Game two of the ALDS in Cleveland.
1: First base side of the hill, the turn from Taylor. And a one-strike pitch. Swing and a ball hit in the air, left center field. Doyle going back. He's onto the track, and the fence leaps. And he makes the catch at the base of the fence. In deep left center field. And that will do it. And the White Sox have taken a 2-0 lead in this series.
0: Roxy Bernstein with the final call on ESPN Radio and the final score. White Sox 4, Guardians 3. Rookie Brayden Montgomery, go-ahead two-run double in the sixth. It was a three-run sixth. Chase Mydroth with an RBI single. Monday Night Football in New Orleans. Falcons have a 7-0 lead on the Saints with under 3 minutes to go in the first quarter. You watch the game on ESPN. Bijan Robinson, a 59-yard touchdown run on the game's opening drive. Seahawks are signing veteran running back Joe Mixon. He was let go by the Texans in March. He was out all of last season with a foot injury. Capitals legend Alex Ovechkin, this will be his last NHL season. He said that today. 22 seasons in the NHL, all with Washington. On the scoreboard, the Lightning lead the Flyers 2-1, end of the second period. Braden Point's first goal of the season for Tampa Bay. Senators blasting the Bruins 4-0 early second period. It's on ESPN+.
2: Hi, it's Evan Cohen. Coming up Tuesday, friend of show Adam Schefter joins us in the 8 a.m. Eastern hour to discuss all the news around another wild week in the NFL filled with major injuries. It's on Sportsmanlike, 6 a.m. Eastern, right here on ESPN Radio, ESPN2, and ESPNU.

0: Welcome to the Hoop Collective Podcast. We talk about the NBA, which today is the Pacific Division. Joining us from one of the hubs of the Pacific Division in Sacramento is Anthony Slater.
1: It's kind of a bleak time for California basketball. We're about to unveil that, but if you really think about it, I don't know a bleaker collective time for the four teams since I've been around them.
0: Along those lines, joining us from Dallas, Texas, Ben, actually, you're in Los Angeles right now.
2: I'm in another one of the hubs.
0: Yeah, that's right. We're all in the Pacific Division lay of the land right now. As I ask this to you, Ben McMahon, can you tell me who the current Pacific Division champion is?
2: Howdy, partners. You keep on trying to get me with this. I'm going to say it's the Los Angeles Lakers.
0: And you are correct.
1: Proud did they win like 52 games or something?
2: I think it was 53, sure was it not? Yeah.
0: Despite Luka's late injury, mid-season injury and then another late injury, they were able to overcome and claim the Pacific Division. 53 wins.
1: I believe I heard that was the most regular season wins for a Luka Doncic team ever, which is kind of crazy considering he's made the finals.
0: Great stat.
1: It's also, you know, I would say, credit to J.J. Redick. He has seemed to, like, squeeze out regular season wins.
2: I mean, well, he's got a playoff win without Luka in uniform, a playoff series win.
0: J.J.'s done well. I think J.J. has acquitted himself very well. I think, I'll say one thing. Whether it's in Los Angeles, I think J.J. Redick's going to coach in the league for a long time. A long time, if he wants to. Like, you
2: well,
0: know,
2: I was going
0: to
2: say, unless he just drives himself so crazy to say, well, that broadcasting game wasn't bad.
0: I know. Will the winner of this year's Pacific Division title win 53 games or, in fact, 50 games, Slater?
1: I would take the under 53. I would take the defending champion Lakers to probably be the champs again. But what's their – I mean, y'all probably done some Vegas over-unders at this point.
2: Their over-under was in the mid-40s.
0: Yeah, I'm just saying, like – there's, you know, you're not, you know, last year, all these Western teams got to, or at least most of them, got to play Utah four times. You know, all those East teams that were tanking, like, you know.
2: And like Memphis was tanking hard. There's some, you know, they weren't alone.
0: Memphis was tanking so hard.
2: Yeah.
0: Well, I don't know if Memphis is going to win that many more games this year, but they're not going to be trying to lose.
2: Right.
0: Okay, so let's start with the Lakers, Slater. Very different roster. They won 53 games and turned over a big chunk of their roster. I have a basic question here. Walker Kessler, we know, fits with Luka. It was premium choice. Obviously, they paid a premium to get him

0: two swaps, $130 million. They re-signed Austin Reaves. The other acquisitions that they made, Quentin Grimes, Colin Sexton, Mamu
1: Svele.
0: Do those guys fit with Luka?
2: Oh, he asked you, Slater.
0: Well, go ahead. You're the Luka expert.
1: Whatever. Mamu
0: I should have asked
1: shoot.
0: You.
1: I should have asked you,
0: McMahon. My bad.
1: Yeah, McMahon could maybe relate it to some of those Dallas teams that Luka kind of dragged their talent further than we would have predicted. I think in a vacuum, you could say each player has his own skill set that could help Luka. Right, Mamu, because you know he's a bigger player who could shoot it. That's helpful. Quentin Grimes, I think, is a nice little 3-and-D piece. I think he's going to be a little higher on their pecking order than he probably should be. Played with Luka, right? You know, so there's a little bit of history.
2: Very briefly, half a season.
1: Yeah, Colin Sexton, you know, he's a fine little, like, bench scorer at his price tag, but at the same time, did this team need to use that price tag for another, like, go-get-it score when they have, you know, the team's built around Luka and Austin Reaves? So the collective doesn't necessarily fit, even though I think almost every player you can make an argument, decent value contracts, I guess-ish.
2: You know, Quentin Grimes is certainly a 3. The D, he's got a reputation for being a good defender. The Dallas coaches did not share that opinion. Yeah, I'll just be real honest with you. They felt like he was pretty overrated defensively. He needs to prove that wrong in the Lakers or with the Lakers. And the things you need to surround Luka with are another legitimate playmaker. Boom. They've got Austin Reaves. They've got great chemistry. Check.
0: Yeah, he was already there, just for the record.
2: Right. A rim-protecting, rim-running big man. That's why they went out and got Walker Kessler. I'll give that a check. I will also say Kessler needs to be a much better screener than he had been in Utah. Like, he needs to focus on that aspect of the job. That's going to be awfully important. And I still think he needs to improve defensively. He's a great shot blocker. Can you be a great defensive anchor? There's a difference. He needs to be a great defensive anchor. Length, athleticism, and shooting. You can argue they got the shooting part. This is not a team that has length and athleticism on the wings. And how they're going to get it at this point, I don't know. Who's their best on-ball defender?
1: I mean, Matisse Thybulle could, you know, theoretically.
2: You're right. They got but he's
1: Zaire Williams.
0: They're hoping for these minimum signings to help. How does hoping for minimum signings to help work? I mean, you know, it's sometimes.
2: I think that was a good swing for them because he is a really good defender. The problem is the problems that he solves on the defensive end is he creating more problems on the offensive end. Because let's be honest, you're playing 4-on-5 offensively, and teams don't guard him.
1: Yeah, I mean, at the risk of triggering the Brian Windhorst, Jonathan Kuminga clock, I mean, they went after Kuminga hard this summer, which told you they know how, you know, thin they were at the power forward position, right? They made the same pitch that the Timberwolves did, like, come please be the starting power forward. So they're going to have to try to patch it without him with what I mentioned, Zaire Williams, Matisse Thybulle.
0: How did you feel about Kuminga's explanation for choosing Minnesota over the Lakers?
1: Jonathan Kuminga, I know him pretty well. Like, he's just, like, extremely diplomatic. I didn't take anything from his press conference with any, like, type of, like, real, like, substance to it. I know he said the winning culture thing, but that was just, like, the boilerplate, like, term that he got to the next question with, if I'm being honest.
0: I understand. Honestly, you know, he had talked to the Bulls. The Bulls didn't have the money to offer him. Didn't have the money to offer him the $6 million that he got in Minnesota. They would have had to pay him less, I'm pretty sure. People keep talking about the Lakers and Wolves, but from what I understand, the Bulls were right there. Like, he could have gone to the Bulls.
1: Portland came in late too.
0: Portland, that's right.
1: Yeah.
0: Yeah.
1: Mm-hmm.
0: Anyway,
1: but
0: we can talk about him
1: on
0: another
1: conversation.
2: More Kuminga content coming soon.
0: subscribe.
1: You know who feels more on the clock than anybody in Lakerland right now, to me, is Pelinka. You know, obviously you have the ownership situation that continues to

0: somebody's going to stop giving out player options. The team that stops handing out player options on every contract is going to benefit. Somebody at some point will remember that, but I'll move on.
1: And the role players getting four-year deals is really interesting because that absolutely bucks the trend. Like, you're not seeing a lot of guys that are not star caliber players getting four-year deals.
0: Four-year deals with player options.
1: Yeah, and again, the Sexton thing, I just didn't get that one, to be honest with you. And I see Sexton, I think there's teams where he would fit. The Lakers did need more, creation.
0: All the role players on their whole roster, okay? If they all had 1 year less on their contracts, you would look at them completely differently. I know that's a big if, but like if Jared Vanderbilt didn't have the player option and he was just an expiring $12 million contract, that's something you could do something with. If Colin Sexton just had the 1 year $9 million deal, he's hugely incentivized to play well this year, and Vanderbilt and Sexton together are $21 million. If Grimes is on a three-year deal instead of four, if Mamu's on a three-year deal instead of – now, look, they got to win – they're in some cases negotiating against other teams. But, they got to try to win. But I'm just saying, every guy on their – every guy that they signed this year – and Vanderbilt was signed a couple years ago, but still signed by Pelinka. Every contract is a year too long. The only guy whose contract I wish was a year longer is Lucas.
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0: and Luka's, you know, Luka's a fascinating case. He looks like he's in the best shape that he's been in since his rookie year. Like, he's as lean as he's been since he came in the league. I don't think there's any question that the guy's going to, like, I expect he'll defend his scoring title. I expect he's going to average something like 34-9-9, which is production that we've seen from him before. He is at the caliber of star and at the age now in his career where he'll turn 28 this year, where it's like a player who is that good, who is yet to win a championship, there starts to be a weight that comes along with that, and he's about at that point in his career.
1: Remind me, so you, one of the things that you have, as especially seeing Luka in this kind of shape, you have, you're going to be watching is the Luka dunks. So just as a reminder, let's establish this right now. Last year, Luka had 4 dunks. The year before, he had 0. The year before, he had 1. The year before, he had 1. Actually, I take that back.
0: Yeah, he had a couple of years before that.
1: The 1 year he got traded. He has not had more than 4 dunks since 22-23, and his career high is 25 as a rookie. What are you seeing this Luka, looking at him? What do you are watching the dunks. What do you think?
0: We set an over-under on this, and I took over at 7.5. Yes, we did.
1: Jackson,
0: I forgot which pot it was, but we did this.
1: What did we do it? What was the number?
0: Oh, 7.5.
2: Yes, it was set at 7.5 on our August 28th episode.
1: God, it was just like a month ago, and I made the bet.
0: You bet.
2: Yes, yes. You're both involved.
1: What did I bet?
3: Who has the under?
0: Wendy has you bet dinner, and Wendy took the under. Now, what's interesting is
1: not because I don't think he can do it. I just think that it's not something, you know, I don't think he's looking for dunks.
0: Interestingly, I just think that he's leaner. He's going to be, and just the dunks are, he'll be a little bit more explosive. He'll be a little bit quicker. I just think you're gonna have the most athletic version of Luka that you've had since he was a rookie. And the dunks aren't even that important of a stat. It's just a measure of kind of like, okay, he's a little bit more athletic. What's interesting is despite the fact that Luka has barely dunked, he's been one of the best finishers in the league in the restricted area year over year over year. And that's a combination of just the finesse and the touch and the craft that he has in his game. And
1: how about 6'8", 200 whatever pounds? Like, that's...
0: Yeah. Like, skinny Luke is 240, okay? And just the fact that he bullies people just to get in position to finish. But, again, we talked about this last month with... relatively low expectations for the Lakers, who, Jackson, what was their over-under again? I think it was 46.5, 45.5,
2: and you got it right
1: by
2: here.
1: By the way, I've got the restricted area. So restricted area is 3 feet, okay, inside 3 feet. Do you see what his restricted area shooting percentage was last year?
0: It's like in the high 60s.
1: Oh, no. I mean, basketball reference. Now, 2 years ago, he shot 72. That's really good.
0: That's elite. What did he shoot last year?
1: It's 83%.
0: I mean, it's insane. That's like what you would expect from a lob threat.
3: That's what you get from the centers that he plays with. He also gives
0: right.
3: them about
0: yes.
3: 83%.
0: Right, right. And that's like, that for a guy who the vast majority of those are off the dribble layups, and like that's just an insane number. Like the guy. Offensive skill-wise, it's a real short list of dudes we've seen that are at his level.
1: Luka, you were at 83% in the restricted area last year. He would say, getting fouled?
0: Yeah, yeah. No way. It was 100%.
1: Yeah. No way it was 83. It was 100.
3: Luka, if you dunk 8 times, you get McMahon a dinner, and he'll keep it to 7. It'll be like the technical analogy. You get right up into it.
0: No question about it.
1: He'll have a 7 dunk, like, you know, March 2nd, and then that's it. All lays it in.
3: Yeah, he's shooting fast break layups. It don't matter.
0: The other thing with Luka being as lean as he is now is, you know, you're talking about it's a conditioning thing. And why has he been as abysmal defensively as he's been at times? A lot of it's been fatigue or a lack of effort because he's tired or is just not quick enough to move his feet. He should. This should be as good of a defensive season as Luka's had. And, like, look, he has some – there are things Luka does very well defensively. People don't want to hear it, but the Mavericks – you know, the year they went to the finals, the final quarter of that year, they were the number one defense in the league. The year they went to the West Finals, they were seventh in the league in defense. Like, Luka, as an off-ball defender when he's locked in, can be very good because he's strong, because he rebounds.
1: His defensive performance his last full year in Dallas was excellent. And unfortunately, that has set the standard for what you expect from him, and he has not equaled that.
0: Well, and he's, you know, he's got, although the Lakers have overachieved what you thought they'd be defensively, he's got really good hands, he's got really good instincts.
1: Hey, we talk about crediting J.J. Redick. The Lakers improved, maybe not exactly, but the Lakers improved month by month defensively. One of the big reasons why they got to 53 wins was that they got better and better and better as the season went along, and J.J., like, built in some zones that created some things. Like, the Lakers were a competent defensive team by the end of the season.
3: True, but part of that issue was you had Marcus. The issue now is no more Marcus Smart, no more Rui Hachimura, no more LeBron. You know, so many.
0: I'm not sure LeBron was helping too much on the defensive end last year.
3: By the time he was playing, like, you know, remember he like had to, when he throttled back some of the offense, like he was still having like bursts of defense. I think, and the brains are always there. The brains are always there.
1: When you talk to scouts, they say if LeBron plays the role in Philly that he played in with the Lakers last year, that Philly will thrive with him playing that role, if that's the role he's willing to keep playing in Philly.
3: I would just say the last thing I wanted to say on the Lakers was Doncic and Reeves played – this is the case for them to be at least a really good regular season team. They played 41 games together last year, 30-11 in those 41 games, 118.5 offensive rating in their 1,092 minutes when they're on the floor together.
1: I absolutely think the Lakers are going to get a lot of regular season wins. I think there will be – I think Reeves and Doncic will be – That's a powerhouse duo, at least in the regular season.
0: If it's 50-something, then I think Luka will have a legitimate MVP case.
1: Agree, absolutely. There's, you know, if he stays healthy, the numbers he's going to put up and the games that I think the Lakers are going to win, I think he will be a strong MVP candidate. And by the way, he should be at this point. Like, it's, you know, last year the injury derailed him. Are the Warriors, Slater... are the Warriors good enough to finish second in the Pacific Division this year?
0: Can you damn the Warriors with some faint praise?
3: I was going to say, by process of elimination.
1: Well, I mean, you're talking about the Clippers, Suns, and Kings. Of the
3: Yeah. Should we build out the best case, worst case Warriors? I mean, I think we know the worst case, like old guys are hurt, blah, blah, blah. But best case is... Kristaps Porzingis plays, what, 50, 60 games? He really does a lot for them that they haven't had. The 7-footer who can rim protect and can shoot the three, spread the floor the way they need the floor spread from the five position, particularly with Draymond out there. So you just get a healthier than expected Kristaps Porzingis season. Jimmy Butler, we'll see where he's at in his rehab. He's going to be just doing individual stuff when camp opens. But, you know, you're talking maybe January, February. Can you get 35-ish Jimmy Butler games down the stretch? We can get into their trade, you know, possibilities where they could jolt their team at some point in the middle of the season. I think, you know, I'm already hearing very good reports about Yaxel behind the scenes on some of these, like, pickup games and some of the stuff. Like, 24-year-old, he's turning 24 this month. Like, he should be mid-prime ready. But everything about him,
1: why wouldn't the oldest team in the league draft the oldest rookie? Come on. That's
3: So if he's 32 minutes of, like, high production, 6'9" wing, it's like, man, that's really something that they needed.
0: Yaxel is significantly older than Jalen Duren, who one of the big stories of the summer has been Jalen Duren in an all-out brawl with the Pistons on his second contract.
3: Yeah, look, he's older than Kuminga. He's older than Pajemski. He's older than a lot of these guys we've known for the Warriors forever. But to the point where if we're building out the best case, like, boom, there's like an injection of 32 minutes per night, should play a lot of games.
0: And by the way, like, we've focused so much on these top four guys in the rookie of the year discussion, Yaxel might be a sleeper.
3: Opportunity is there. Steve Kerr openly is talking about, like, you know, he's used the start word, which surprised me. And Yaxel has used it himself because, as you can see, he certainly believes he's going to step in.
1: Yes, I was going to say, yes. Yaxel, what I know about him, he's not afraid to call.
3: Some of his quotes this summer, I believe he says at minimum he should average 14-5-3. Somebody asked him about Dylan Brooks, and he says, I believe the quote is, I'm giving him belt.
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12: Third this postseason, Rays run coming off Cam Schlittler in the first, Yandy Diaz scoring on a throwing error by Jazz Chisholm. New York with three errors in the first inning. Tampa Bay winners of Game 1. Game 2 ALDS. And

0: Cleveland goes to the White Sox. They get past the Guardians 4-3 to take a 2-0 series lead. Rookie Braden Montgomery with a go-ahead two-run double in the sixth inning. Monday Night Football in New Orleans. Just under 8 minutes to play in the second quarter. The Falcons lead the Saints 21-7. Bijan Robinson, 59-yard touchdown run on the game's opening drive. He has two touchdown runs. Brian Robinson with another for Atlanta. Alvin Kamara with a rushing touchdown for New Orleans. Seahawks adding running back Joe Mixon. He was released by the Texans in March. NHL, the Lightning lead the Flyers 2-1 in the third period. Braden Point with his first goal of the season for Tampa Bay. Senators a 4-0 lead on the Bruins end of the second period in Boston. It's on ESPN Plus.
1: Hey, it's your resident Super Bowl champ Chris Candy coming up Tuesday. 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

0: people could go look it up, but yeah, he's going to come in, he's going to make sound bites, and he's going to be, get to McMahon's point, he's going to be given a long
1: have
0: runway.
1: Have you ever said
0: on
1: a pickup
0: team.
1: Run, McMahon, I'm going to give you belt?
2: I don't think that's in my vernacular, but
1: okay.
2: He's old and I'm more than twice his age.
1: Oh, yes. I'm so sorry. I'm exactly twice his age. I'm not thrilled about
2: it. Let me ask this. You mentioned the possibility of a jolt with a mid-season trade. Where are you on the possibility of Jimmy Butler's expiring deal being a trade chip?
0: It doesn't even necessarily have to be a trade chip. It can just be an expiring $52 million contract, which has a lot of value in itself. Again, I think we mentioned it last time we talked about the Warriors, but think about what the Lakers did with LeBron. I know we just questioned some of the deals they signed, but the fact that they could sign all those deals were because LeBron James took all his money and walked away. So you could let Jimmy somewhat walk away. The other thing is, like, you know, they Jimmy and the Warriors really are fond of each other. And we'll see what he looks like when he does come back. And we'll see what, you know, obviously Jimmy's going to want every dollar he can get. But there's a chance Jimmy and Draymond could take pay cuts next season, right? They might have, you know, the market might demand that they do. So Jimmy fits really well with Steph Curry. Like, we've seen that. Draymond is another player that, you know, you're going to hear a lot of noise in the first week of camp from the Warriors about, like, shifting Draymond's role and some of the numbers last year where Draymond and Steph Curry on the floor together, it was still plus 105 last year, still good offensive rating, 117.7. But the moment Steph's been was off the floor, and last year he was off the floor a lot, their offense cratered when Draymond was on the floor and was actually okay when it was no Draymond, no Steph. I've had these conversations with Steve, and again, I think you're going to hear it a lot publicly in their messaging, is they're going to adapt the offense at times away from Draymond. They're going to try to make him more of a spot-up shooter at times instead of giving him the ball. They're trying to limit his turnovers.
1: I saw Draymond said that on his podcast. How do you feel about the idea of Draymond the spot-up shooter?
0: Part of their point is, like, you know, the points per possession. If you look, he didn't shoot a horrible percentage last year. Now he's wide open on them. And they are backbreaking when he hits them because he then turns to the bench and just, like, roars in the bench's face for about 5 minutes. The other thing is, I just think they want to take the ball out of his hands a little bit, which, you know, it's a touchy subject with him, but, like, they just felt like he was very turnover prone at times last year.
2: Well, and that was what the whole beef, like, the whole blow up between him and Steve Kerr was on the bench, was it was about Draymond's turnovers, was it not?
0: Well, that's the funny part. Draymond thought Steve called the timeout to rip him about a turnover and preemptively freaked out about it. And that, so, yes, it stemmed from that, although in the moment it wasn't necessarily that. But, look, like, I think Draymond's offensive role will evolve to a degree. And also, like, I think you could see him on the bench a lot when Steph's on the bench. I think they're going to really tie him and Steph at the hip because they still love that two-man game. But I think they're trying to figure out what they are without the two-man game. And that bigger picture, Yaxel is an important person, part of this conversation, because he's kind of the next, you know, in line in that position. And Draymond, you know, the Warriors could have signed him to 3 for $60 this summer, something like that. Like, Draymond would have been very interested in a multi-year deal at a little bit lower number, but they're like, nah, it's good. We'll just give you back $127 million. We want our future flexibility. And I think that says a little something about, like, the unknown of Draymond Green's future with the Warriors.
2: Well, and that's interesting because, look, whatever you want to say about Draymond Green, he's a first ballot Hall of Famer who was an essential part of delivering four championships to that franchise. But while it's a complete non-starter to consider Steph Curry in any other uniform, that doesn't extend to Draymond, just like it didn't extend to Klay Thompson.
0: If Klay wanted to. But that's another story. But, yeah, Draymond Green thought about himself in a Milwaukee Bucks uniform during the last trade deadline to the point that he told the Warriors, you know, try to find a third team if that's the case. which, you know, he's openly said. He said he didn't want to play on the Bucks to them. But correct. Clearly, like, the Warriors continue to tell me that, like, they are not actively looking to trade Draymond. In their ideal world, Draymond Green walks away as a one-uniform player just like Steph. But clearly he is more vulnerable. There is no question about that.
1: You know what this reminds me of? I'm going to totally date myself, and so many of our listeners are, you know, younger, and they're going to – I'm totally dating myself. Back in, like, the 90s when I was, like, going into high school, NBC had Johnny Carson. and they had Jay Leno and David Letterman. And they were like, someday Johnny's not going to be here, and who's going to get it? And like for years, they had to like sort of talk out of the side of their mouth, David, it's going to be you. Jay, it's going to be you. And like it ended up blowing up in their face because Letterman left. Anyway, that's what it's kind of like with, and it's, you know, this would be something that that Jimmy Butler and Draymond, you know, would remember because they're old like me.
2: You know what? You kind of remind me of Johnny Carson.
1: Well, Johnny Carson's from Nebraska.
2: I remind myself of Ed McMahon, Uncle Ed.
1: Yeah.
2: Here's Wendy.
1: Listen, Ed got paid a lot of money. Ed did very well. You know,
2: I don't relate.
1: Like on the one side, you know, they're like, oh, yeah, we're going to try to look at big trades, you know, to teach up. You know, we've got all these first-round picks. And then Draymond's like, well, are you going to trade me? No, Draymond. We're not apt to look to trade you. Jimmy, no. We're not. You're like, you're telling both of them, don't worry. You are not being traded. You're not being traded. But, like, at the same time, they're involved in these trade negotiations. You know, at some point, NBC was going to have to choose between Leno and Letterman. They had to choose at some time.
0: They told Draymond at the deadline, it was awkward because Dunleavy gave the press conference afterwards like, oh, you know, don't pin me into a corner of which one it would have been. But if you were behind the scenes, I mean, Draymond did a podcast about having conversations with Mike Dunleavy about being in those trade talks.
2: Well, and Dunleavy tried to deny that Draymond was in trade talks. And it's like, dude, everybody can do math. Like,
0: well, it was also like, I remember being in the press conference. People were like, should we pull up the Draymond Green clip today where he said you had a phone call with him?
1: Handled everything really well. That was not his best moment. Jackson, do you have any idea who Jay Leno is?
3: Yes. Not that young.
1: All right, good. I was just trying to see whether we should edit that out. Okay, you can leave it in. All right. Also in the Pacific Division, the Phoenix Suns, who have taken some off-season injuries here.
2: Yeah, the Mark Williams one, you know, unfortunately the problem with injury-prone players is they get hurt a lot, but he's hurt again. And he's going to miss most of the season. The shoulder deal he had is the same surgery, I believe, that Walker Kessler had that ended his season last year when he had it in the first couple weeks. So he's like a miss most of the season. Their lottery pick that they got in the KD trade, Kalamon Maliwak, like they need him. They need him to produce right now. He's a project, but like they need him to produce right now. And the Suns had a feel-good, overachieving season last year. The reason it was feel-good is because they were such an epic disappointment in the previous years when they had all that star power. I'm curious to see how they try to find a path to being better than an 8 seed that got bounced in the first round.
1: So, change of scenery here for Miles Bridges. That was a significant mid-season or mid-summer pickup. Going out and getting him. Nobody loves to trade with the Suns more than the Hornets. Those two teams love to make trades with each other.
2: And listen, man, that Suns pick, there's teams that were like, damn, wish we'd have been able to get in on that one.
1: Miles Bridges, I'm not going to say he's a difference maker, but he will change what they can do offensively. And in theory, help Devin Booker out. And they also got Luke Kennard. I liked a number of their signings. I like the Colin Gillespie contract was excellent value, I thought.
2: Yeah, I like that contract.
1: The Jordan Goodwin contract that they did was excellent value. I like, you know, Luke Kennard he's one of the most elite shooters. He's going to space the floor. He's you know, a one-way player, but he's going to space the floor. I think that helps Devin Booker. And I think a guy like Miles Bridges, an athlete or a floor-running athlete, I think that helps Devin Booker. And if Dylan Brooks is going to score, if that's the new Dylan Brooks, the offensive force that he was last year, because, you know, the thing about the Suns is that Devin Booker, I mean, he's being paid like he's a top 10 player, and he hasn't been a top 10 player the last couple years.
2: You know what else Devin Booker isn't? A point guard. So can you not start Jalen Green alongside him? Can you let Colin Shepard, not all white point guards are alike. Can you let Colin Gillespie be the starting point guard so Devin Booker doesn't have to handle those responsibilities and can do what he does best?
1: Well, that would help Devin Booker, too.
0: Yeah, I mean, Jalen Green, then you're talking about minimizing him, which I'm talking about
2: bringing him off the bench. I'm talking about put him in a six-man role.
1: He's their second highest paid player, and he cannot opt out of his contract at the end of the year. Did you think he's going to be happy about?
0: $36.2 million this year, $36 million next year.
1: But it's a player option.
0: He's interesting because I've been at two incredible playoff games by him in the last, 15 months, which was good. You know, McMahon, he might have been at least one of them, but game two, Rockets, Warriors on that, remember that seven-game war of a first-round series? He had, 38. But I will also say the rest of the series, he, I think, was, basically shot sub 30%, and the Warriors were happy at times when he was on the floor.
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17: Here's a total security of 7 Minnesota weather forecast. I'm meteorologist Megan Mulford. Lows dip down to about 54 tonight under mainly clear.

Skies, southerly winds, 8 to 15 miles an hour. Mainly clear tomorrow, daytime highs approaching 77. Mainly clear skies, tomorrow night, 52. Mainly clear skies, Wednesday, with a high of 72. 66, Thursday. From the Weatherology Weather Center, I'm meteorologist Megan Mulford. Right now, it's 61 degrees.

0: But then you go to the play-in last year. Jalen Green barely played last year. I think he only played 32 regular season games. Remember, he had like some really bad recurring hamstring issues.
1: Yeah, hamstrings.
0: Yeah, but play-in game, 35 against Phoenix in the first play-in game, and then I was there the night that they, you know, this is the night that Steve Kerr, Draymond Green, and Steph Curry basically looked like they were having their goodbye moment over there on the sidelines.
1: Yeah, I know
0: that was delivered by Jalen Green in that game. 36 points, 8 of 14 from 3, 14 of 20 in that game. They could not guard him. So there's still something there, and I feel like we just, like, he wasn't around much last year, but then McMahon, I know you covered the first round series where they played the Thunder, and it was, you know, what were his shooting splits in that series?
2: I mean, he averaged 22, but the shooting splits were 386, 206, and listen, for the, he's played in two playoff series in his career, he's a 38% from the floor guy and a 25.6% from 3-point range guy in the playoffs. And Jalen Green is a flash player. Like, there's talent there, and he can have a 35-point game any given night, but he's not proven to be consistent. I do think, like, his future in the league long-term is going to be as a microwave type of gunner off the bench. And if he doesn't like the role and it makes him opt out of his contract, so be it.
0: He might be the tradable. If Phoenix, you know, you mentioned, like, this lack of, like, upside or like the ceiling above them right now where you can't really see growth beyond the play-in team. Maybe his contract, although I don't know, do they even have a pick to attach now that they use the one in the bridges, right?
2: They're really good at swapping swaps and swaps and swaps.
0: And people are interested in their swaps at this point. So.
2: The problem is they're swapping somebody else's swap. I mean, they're like,
0: yeah, that's true.
2: You know, it's like swap to the fourth degree with him at this point.
1: They turn one first-round pick into three and then swap them and all kinds of stuff with that.
2: They are creative. And listen, they do a good job on the margins. But, you know, we're talking about Gillespie, they got as a two-way guy and developed him. Jordan Goodwin he's kind of, you know, been a journeyman hanging on to the bottom of rosters. Oso Igudora, who's going to have to start at center for them probably, is a really nice player. Who was a second-round pick. Like, they've done some really good things around the margins. It's just it's tough to make big leaps when you've mortgaged so much of your future in terms of the draft capital and your super expensive team because of the big swings that you took.
1: If they make the play-in, we'll have done well. Agree?
2: Sure.
0: Yeah.
1: All right.
0: Sounds like that's the slogan for the Pacific Division, by the way.
2: Speaking of a team that's mortgaged their future.
1: Well, has it been mortgaged or has it been stripped?
2: Foreclosed.
1: Yeah. So, look, I don't know. We're not going to get answers this year, but the guys picked 5 through 8 in the draft. It was 4 guards. They're not all exactly the same, but 4 guards were taken in a row. Keaton Wagler taken 5th by the Clippers with the Pacers pick. Mychal Brown to Brooklyn, Darius Acuff to Sacramento, Kingston Flemings to Atlanta. Those 4 guys who go 5 through 8, that will be, you know, in the decisions that the teams have made, specifically the Clippers, who made the decision with Wagler, that is going to be legislated for years into the future. So, and frankly, with where the Clippers are, having not having a lot of flexibility with their picks. They have their Toronto picks now. How he looks this year is going to be important. Now, I don't think he's going to be a Rookie of the Year candidate. I think the Clippers see him as a guy who may blossom a little bit later. Like, I don't think you're going to see, you know, out of those guys, Acuff may be the guy who puts up the most points as a rookie. But mission number one for this year for the Clippers, Garland and Wagler, how do they look together? Because after this season, they have to make a decision on Garland, whether to extend him or not. And the Clippers are in position to have cap space next summer. And so, I have argued, McMahon, people disagree with me because they keep calling the penalty a death penalty. I don't think it's a death penalty. I think the Clippers are definitely badly wounded, but I think that they can survive. And a big thing that will determine that is, how does Wagler look with a top 5 pick, and what do they do with this cap space that they've got coming to them? But one of the big things for them. And by the way, like, there's also Brandon Ingram. Now, I don't know when this, when Jackson's going to roll this podcast out. I don't think Brandon Ingram is going to be 100% to start the season coming off of this heel surgery. Now, on media day, when that, whenever that happens, I think we'll get an update from the Clippers. I'm not sure you're going to see Brandon Ingram 100%. However, at some point this year, I expect him to be fully back. And he's a factor, but it's the guards and the cap space for me, and that's where the Clippers' short-term future is.
2: It's not a pretty future, man. I mean, it would be much bleaker if they didn't get good lottery luck, you know, with the pick from the Pacers. You know, if this pick was a future pick and not the fifth overall pick who's going to be showing up for training camp and is on your roster. But, you know, this is kind of like where the Nets were after the KG and Pierce trade, where they just had so many picks out the door, and there's no benefit to being bad. There's no benefit to bottoming out. Forget the new lottery rules. But there's no, like, they don't have control of their own pick for a long time. I don't, like, when's the next year they have it? I might be retired by then. They're going to have to be able to kind of build from, they hope, the middle of the pack. But, you know, we will see on the value of cap space as a team that's resides in sunny Southern California and has a lot of very generous team sponsors.
0: I don't know how generous they're going to be in the near future.
1: Less now.
2: But mainly, they've got to have Keaton Wagner emerge as a foundation player. Any hope for the near to relatively long-term future of the franchise starts with him being a bona fide, if not franchise guy, at least foundation guy.
0: Yeah, I mean, you know, they're going to have to make a lot of, like, philosophical, existential type, you know, questions in the next couple of years of how they attack this, you know, death penalty period. And I'm not sure we know who's going to be in charge of all that, right? I mean, are we considering what Trent Redden is, like, the interim right now? Is he, you know, Brian, you may know the, you know, how the evolving structure is, but I don't think they necessarily fully know what it's going to look like.
1: Well, Lawrence Frank is out for 6 months. He's not out for like 5 years. So Lawrence Frank will be back in charge before the end of the season. The question is, do they want Lawrence Frank in charge long term?
0: Seems like there's some dynamics at play there.
1: That's true. And look, right now, Trent Redden is in charge. And, you know, whether or not the Clippers do anything during the season before the trade deadline, like, I'm not sure if that's something Trent's going to do. But right now it's Trent Redden, yes.
0: Yeah. So, yeah, it's, you know, they got some deadline guys. Like, if they wanted to sell off at the deadline and try to, like, kind of reaccumulate some of their, you know, draft capital, like, Max Strus at $16 million. Rui signed a 2-year $28 million, but the second year is a team option. Like, that's a maneuverable contract. He's been good. Derek Jones Jr. is on the last year of a $10.4 million deal. Like, you know, they could kind of, again, I think they have to be smart and strategic about how they attack the next several years. But, you know, there's ways to make them, you know, profitable years even while you're kind of under this umbrella.
1: I don't know how profitable they're going to be. I don't know how many fans are getting at those games.
2: Productive years.
1: Ah,
0: productive.
1: Good.
0: There you go.
1: Sorry. I was taking it too literally.
2: It'll be profitable for Ballmer as long as Microsoft stock does. All right. It'll be fine.
1: Yeah, I'm not worried about Ballmer's pocket.

0: I'm not worried about Kawhi's pockets either. After that latest extension.
1: Yes. Kawhi's post-career, he should teach players. All right. Thank you so much, Slater. Thank you to all of our producers. Tucker and Jackson are with us here. And thank you to McMahon. Thank you for listening and watching the Hoop Collective. We'll be back soon with another divisional preview.
2: Light the beam and adios amigos.
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1: Matt Hill, Stories from the Summits of Sport, a collection of this man's ESPN work, is available on Tuesday, September 22nd. So 3 weeks from today, wherever you get your books is where you can get Seth Wickersham's newest book, Be On That Hill. And so you're saying this is just a collection of stories from your quarter century of work with ESPN that have not made it in any of your pieces or works, or and this sort of hoovering up all the good stuff and putting it in a book?
2: It's an essentials. And so, you know, and I think that, like, what you try to do with something like that is, you know, you're not only trying to give the readers, you know, your best stories, but, you know, you're trying to reflect, you know, how sports and maybe even the country has changed so that the book has a point.
1: Right.
2: And so, you know, there's stories that I've done on people like Kobe Bryant or Tom Brady. There's stories that Don Van Natten and I did in there that, you know, especially our Goodell, Jerry Jones story from 2017. I think of all the ones we've done, that one is the one that, you know, I'm proudest of. There's just a ton of great backstory to that one. And
1: like what?
2: Well, remember, so that was the fall of 17, and it was a tough year for the league. Remember, President Trump in his first term was coming after the kneelers. They were scrambling. You know, Don and I had that piece of reporting from Bob McNair, you can't have the inmates running the prison. I mean, it was a tough fall. And in the middle of it, Jerry Jones was threatening to sue the NFL to block Rodgers' contract extension. And it was a cold war between two of the most powerful people in sports. And, you know, we felt like we could tell a really insidery story about that one. And we just have a ton of colorful reporting in that story. But I'll never forget, the story was about to go to print. And I was driving from New York to Connecticut. And I got a call from Don. And he said he had just gotten off the phone with an impeccable source who said, at the beginning of the year, there was this phone call with Roger Goodell, Jerry Jones, and Jeff Pasch, who was the league's general counsel.
1: Right.
2: And it was about Zeke Elliott when they were going to tell Jerry that Zeke was suspended, which Jerry was surprised about, to put it mildly.
1: Well, he was pissed.
2: He was so upset.
1: Right.
2: And the source said, we're not at liberty to say what happened, but there was some colorful language, and you guys should try to figure out what was said. And so we're both working the phones, and we end up learning that, you know, Roger and Jeff tell Jerry about Zeke's suspension. Jerry, you know, got very upset, and he says, you know, you think Bob Kraft came after you hard. Bob Kraft is blank compared to what I'm going to do to you. And, you know, the process of gathering that reporting and getting it into print and showing readers a deeper look at the sport that, you know, look, I think people love football most and know about it the least. That was our goal with that story and all of our stories, and that was a particularly fun one.
1: So out of the names of the folks that you have in here, my goodness, Mahomes, Brady, Prime, Kobe, just the name four, who is the most fierce competitor that you've come across, whether it was gleaning something from the interview with him or her, or stories that were told by others about this subject?
2: That's a great – I mean, there are – once you get to a certain level of the uber competitors, obviously Brady. I think, you know, I first met Tom, you know, so I was hired in 2000. He graduated from Michigan in 2000. Fall of 2001, I'm getting my first kind of shot to go write big feature stories for ESPN. They send me to Foxborough to write about this young guy who's coming on well and playing well in relief of Bledsoe, and then we'll probably go back to the bench. And so I meet with Brady. This is like October of 2001. He's wearing, like, a gray sweatsuit and a backpack. He looks like a junior at Michigan.
1: Mm-hmm.
2: And I'll never forget, he said, you know, football's always come really easy to me. And, you know, at the time, we were both young men kind of getting our career breaks at the same time. And I didn't have the perspective to understand what he was saying then. But I think that, like, any time he says something like that, he means it to the bottom of his soul. And I think that, like, the intensity that the fire within him compared to other people, I think, is pretty unique. And, I mean, that's not, like, a groundbreaking statement.
1: There's, well, I mean, when you're comparing to someone like Kobe, though, right? I mean,
2: yeah, Kobe was motivated, but Kobe was different, obviously, because he had the spotlight on him being a first round pick from the beginning, and so he had something to kind of live up to. Whereas Brady was under the radar for a bit,
1: and also at Michigan had to share time with Drew Henson, mm-hmm. and he showed up after Greasy won the national championship, mm-hmm. so he had those big shoes to fill. And I guess Kobe was a massive prep star in Philadelphia.
2: He was.
1: You know?
2: I think Brady just, you know, the little things he said over the years that you look back on and you think, those were the clues. You know, football's always come easy to me. It doesn't mean that he never had to work at it, because he obviously worked his tail off. But I think that, like, those are the things where he had, like, an innate sense of the game, and he kind of took to it in a special way that, in retrospect, you kind of see those little moments as lore or little clues. And another one happened like about a decade later. I was in his living room and he says, you know, my first 10 years in the league have prepared me for my last 10. And I was like, what?

0: Like, this dude is just saying he's going to play 20 years. And, you know, I didn't take it – you know, I took him at his word, but I didn't think he would do it. I thought that was an admirable goal. I think he did okay on that.
1: Well, and then also you could make the case his last 10 were better than his first 10.
0: Huge case.
1: Or at least his last 10 will be better than anybody's 10.
0: He was a
1: complete... mostly.
0: Yeah.
1: But the way that he finished as a 40-year-old, his stats, I mean, you're seeing Rodgers attempt it now. I mean, Breeze barely cracked his 40s before, you know, he retired. You know, you're looking at the league right now, and the only comparison you could make is to somebody who is in your book Beyond That Hill and Mahomes.
0: Yeah.
1: Because Mahomes has, in his 20s, surpassed Brady in his 20s. Now comes the hard part, to try and stay with Brady, right?
0: And there's so many things that have to go right. You know, when Brady was in his mid-30s, Belichick, and this is in the book, Belichick presented a study to Kraft that showed how quarterbacks tail off after their mid-30s. And he kind of used it as justification as why we're going to draft Jimmy Garoppolo and we're going to start this transition plan. And obviously Brady outlasted Garoppolo. And the story that's in the book is about the last days of the Patriot way when Belichick and Kraft finally parted ways. But one of the things that Kraft told a confidant, because Belichick had obviously opened the door for Brady to leave after the 19th season, and Brady walked right out. It goes and wins the Super Bowl. And Kraft says, you know, Bill told me he couldn't play anymore. And then he goes out and wins an effing Super Bowl. I mean, can you imagine, like, you know, Kraft and Belichick have been through a lot together. But can you imagine, you know, saying that to your boss and your boss having that, having to watch Tom Brady win a Super Bowl as a Tampa Bay Buck?
1: That's tough, but in retrospect, if you really want to, let's be real about it, wouldn't you say Brady had a better chance to win a Super Bowl in Tampa in that one season than staying put with the roster that the Patriots had around him at that point in time? Chris, you're also an expert on this subject.
2: 100%, yeah.
1: Right?
2: Yeah.
1: You know what I mean? So
2: that 2019 Patriots team was not equipped to win.
1: Even with Brady playing at the top of his game, I don't...
2: I mean, they lost at home in the wild card.
0: They did.
1: Yeah, I didn't see it, but... But Belichick commissioned a report, or it landed on his desk?
0: No, he kind of did it internally and saying, you know, this is why we're going to make this pick. We're looking at a quarterback, and we'll look to, you know, set up a transition.
1: Uh-huh.
0: Obviously, that all came to a head during the 2017 season, and, you know, Jimmy was surprised everybody with that trade when he was moved to San Francisco. But again, you know, Brady's a fascinating guy because unlike almost any unique athlete, his body outlasted his will for football, which is... almost every time it's the other way around.
1: No doubt about it. No doubt about it. But he's also, you know, living through it, living it on still as a broadcaster from going to the stadium. You can hear he gets better every week. I think he's a much better broadcaster now than he was when he first started. And he works at it. You could tell, like, he truly does work at it, which no surprise based on the work ethic you're describing. What's your favorite Mahomes story that you've grabbed then? Because, well, I mean, again, he is set up. If he can continue on and create another dynastic run in Kansas City to try and catch Brady. And,
0: yeah, the story,
1: which is nuts, but.
0: The story about Mahomes that's in there, I mean, it's a long story about, you know, how he came to be. And I had like three sentences in there about how he liked to put ketchup on steak, and that took off. Like, that became the buzzworthy thing for, like, I want to say – Our guy, Peter Schaefer, or Peter Schrager, was talking about it on Good Morning Football, I want to say like 2 weeks after the fact.
1: Right.
0: I think the most interesting thing about Mahomes is how different he is from Brady in a couple of central ways. Obviously, they have an incredible innate drive where they're running for a finish line that doesn't really exist. I mean, they're competing only against themselves. But Mahomes was under the radar in Texas as a quarterback, and it seems staggeringly ridiculous to think about right now, but it's true. And, you know, they have the Elite 11 regionals, which are like the high school showcase. And then if you do well enough, you go down the road and you're in the Elite 11 nationals. And he didn't qualify for the regional. Patrick Mahomes, with that skill set, didn't qualify in Texas. And I asked him about it, wondering if, like, that was the cliched chip on his shoulder. You hear it with Tom all the time, talking about how UCLA pulled their scholarship and USC – you know, ended up not wanting him and, you know, dropping to the sixth round. And he was so level-headed about it. He goes,

0: that was never the case with him. I think that he's someone who's always been running his own race, and, you know, it's worked out well for him.
1: Well, I mean, this year you want to continue the Brady analogy in terms of a career. In the middle of his two dynastic runs, Brady blew out his knee and had to come back from that.
0: Mm-hmm.
1: And we'll see if Mahomes has another dynastic run in him, but he's coming back from a knee injury. And, you know, you're hearing how, you know, and Jeremy Fowler's, you know, I guess top tens. Mahomes isn't number one on that list. Everyone's overlooking the Chiefs potentially, maybe for good reason.
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1: Our radio audience has returned. Will Forte is here. We just saw a clip of Coyote versus Acme in theaters nationwide this Friday, August 28th. John Cena was already on in support of this a few weeks ago. And it's the live action, the animation, and just everything. It looks amazing. It looks so great to see this on the screen. And, of course, so many folks of, you know, our generation will remember Roger Rabbit and things like that. And it kind of has a similar feel to that.
2: Yeah, big shoes to fill, obviously, like that. You know, that's the top of the heap when it comes to the mixture of live action and animation. And so that, you know.

0: we were just trying to do something that that lived up to these wonderful Looney Tunes characters that we grew up loving. And, you know, the whole thing was just made with such love and respect for Looney Tunes. So we're really excited by how it turned out.
1: Okay, yeah. And Cena's just a great human.
0: He's right? So good. Right? And he is, it's really fun to watch him work. He just is, he's got these really long chunks of dialogue. Mm-hmm. And I've never seen him chunk anything. He just, he's so prepared. And then he's also a really gifted improviser. So he can... he can slip in some incredibly funny dialogue seamlessly into this written word and get right back into the next thing he's supposed to say, and I don't have that talent. Like, I can maybe every once in a while think of something funny to say, but then I'll chunk it when I'm trying to get right back into the prepared dialogue.
1: Man, he's veering into your lane, and you say he has skill set that you...
0: Oh, he's amazing. I actually learned a lot from him.
1: What about wrestling? Can you get in his lane?
0: He knows that, that I'm very, very strong and powerful.
1: You can
0: have
1: that.
0: Yeah.
1: You
0: can. Wily moves, pun intended.
1: Look at you, man. Yeah, obviously.
0: Thank God we're in a different weight class, right?
1: Yeah. Otherwise, you'd have to teach him a lesson.
0: Exactly.
1: Understood. And just acting with not... like, how did you do this? Like... we just saw you holding up an Acme rocket in your hands.
0: Yeah.
1: And an evidence box that looked real, that was put on the table by, Wile E. Coyote. How did you pull this sort of stuff off?
0: A lot of that stuff is pretty easy. Like the rocket skates, you're just holding a pair of blades or something, right?
1: Okay.
0: So they can just animate over it. But there are some very intricate things. Like there's... a scene in here where an animated piano falls onto a car, an actual car, and smashes the car. So you just seeing how they implode the car, and you have to do so many different takes, and then they composite the shots, and you can actually see there on the day how it's going to work, and it was so fun. But like actually, when we're talking to a character, it's a different story because like there's a traditional thing where you just hold a tennis ball on the end of a stick so you know where the character's eyes are.
1: Yes.
0: Well, Dave Green, the director, had this really smart thing. He took this guy, this iconic puppeteer, Dave Barclay, who like did Jabba the Hutt and Yoda and all the Fraggle Rock characters, just a ton of stuff.
1: Uh-huh.
0: And he had a Wile E. Coyote puppet. So during rehearsals, we would move around with that puppet, and he would be able to be as expressive as Wile E. is. And it, by the time we got to shooting the scene with the tennis ball, you really kind of knew what Wile E. was going to do.
1: So someone else is holding the stick with the tennis ball, obviously, while you're acting.
0: Yes. Yeah. Okay. Or sometimes it's just like a little pole with a tennis ball on it.
1: Dude. Just when you thought, it's cool. So high tech and all that stuff, it's just a tennis ball.
0: Oh, yeah.
1: At the end of the day.
0: Always
1: a sometimes
0: ball.
1: As simple as that.
0: Yeah.
1: Coyote versus Acme, available in theaters nationwide this Friday, August 28th. It's been a while since you've been here. Are you still a fan of the Raiders? Are we still in on this?
0: I am. I mean, I'll be honest, I was a little upset by them moving to Las Vegas.
1: Right.
0: I was born in Oakland. My A's have done it too, so it's tough to take, but they're still my team.
1: Yes.
0: I haven't, moved off of them, but it's just a little different not having them be in Oakland.
1: Yeah.
0: And that's how I felt when they went to Los Angeles, too, back in the day, back in the 80s. It just felt so right when they came back home. So
1: you spent time in the black hole in your life.
0: Oh, yeah. I got to go hang out with Phil Villapiano in the black hole. I got to hang out with him and Franco Harris together.
1: Dude.
0: Like, pretty, right before Franco passed away, I think it was like within that next year.
1: Yeah.
0: He had come because it was some anniversary of the Immaculate Reception.
1: Uh-huh.
0: Yeah. And so it was really fun to be down there because you're with like all these people dressed up in Raiders stuff. And they just had such respect for Franco Harris. It was really fun to see how they embraced him.
1: Yes.
0: And, Phil Villapiano is just an amazing guy.
1: They didn't drop a...
0: meet Dave Casper through him, and just, it was, it's like royalty.
1: They didn't drop a Phil Villapiano on a car, right?
0: No, they did not.
1: Okay.
0: This is a regular piano. Thank you for the clarification.
1: There would have to be a stunt Villapiano for something like that. Understood. All right, I've got a list of celebrity true or false aspects about your career. I want to know what's true and what's not.
0: Okay.
1: Okay, and we have, as always, great... production value to kick it off. Please hit it.
2: Celebrity true
1: right? That's all. That's also a harbinger. Jack Nicholson's voice right there.
0: True.
1: Celebrity True or False with Will Forte. True or False, first up, you roomed with Val Kilmer, and the two of you actually considered competing on the Amazing Race together.
0: That's true.
1: All right.
0: What?
1: All right. Let's start from the beginning. You and Val Kilmer are
0: So we were in MacGruber together.
1: Okay.
0: He had a place in New Mexico
1: mm-hmm.
0: that he had to sell, mm-hmm. and he was living in a rented place in Malibu, and he was going to find a new place in Malibu. So he asked me, would it be okay if he stayed with me for what I thought was a couple of days while he was locking down a new place in Malibu.
1: Mm-hmm.
0: It ended up being like 2.5-3 months. And...
1: Uh-huh.
0: It was a blast. So I would watch Amazing Race every week, and he would come in and say, this stuff is going to rot your mind. What are you doing watching this reality crap? And I said, it's pretty good. You should watch it.
1: It's a reality competition.
0: I know.
1: Reality. It's a reality
0: exactly.
1: competition.
0: I loved it. So he sat down, and by the end of the first time watching it, he's like, oh, this is pretty good. So every Sunday, it was Sunday, right?
1: Yeah.
0: We would watch it together.
1: Yeah.
0: And at a certain point, a couple weeks in, we just looked at each other. We're like, we got to do the Amazing Race. And we called our reps the next day,
1: uh-huh.
0: and they were like, no way. No, what are you doing? And so we kind of just let it go. And then
1: yeah.
0: when he just sadly passed away recently, yeah. I called them all up and I reminded them, like, oh, remember we wanted to do the Amazing Race? And they're like, oh, man, you should have done that. Like, you were the people who told us not to.
1: Damn it.
0: Yeah.
1: What was he like as a roommate? Messy?
0: It was the coolest experience. There was a time, we were both kind of Oscars yeah. in a way and both kind of Felixes also
1: okay.
0: in a way.
1: Yeah.
0: But I just will always remember there was this one time when we were both doing something at the kitchen table and a Doors song came on
1: mm-hmm.
0: and we just started singing a Doors song together.
1: Come on,
0: and it just made me remember back when the Doors movie was coming out.
1: Yeah.
0: Never in a million years would have thought that I'd even get a chance to shake Val Kilmer's hand.
1: Yes.
0: And now he's my roommate. That I want to move out of my house because I'm. it was so fun.
1: That's so great. I love that.
0: It was a magical dude.
1: Second one for you here. Speaking of MacGruber, true or false, you owned the Mazda Miata that he drove in the film?
0: I did.
1: So that was your car?
0: I didn't own it.
1: You owned it.
0: We used it.
1: Uh-huh.
0: And then I just asked as production was ending, oh, what are you doing with the car? And they said, oh, we're just going to sell it. And I said, how much? And they said, $1,000. So me and John and Yorma, who made the movie together,
1: uh-huh.
0: we said, let's do it. It was a great deal for them because they didn't put in any of the money. I bought it, but
1: right.
0: the three of us owned it. And it was just like sitting in my garage for, I don't know, 15 to 13 years. So finally I sold it for charity.
1: Okay.
0: This wonderful guy, Mike, bought it for like $55,000.
1: Whoa.
0: He let us sell it again the next year
1: mm-hmm.
0: for charity, the same charity.
1: Uh-huh.
0: Again, bought it to keep it for $55,000 again. And then we sold it a third time, and now
1: wow.
0: somebody else has it up in Canada somewhere.
1: So is it any point in time here? Was it here in Southern California that you
0: oh, yeah.
1: Okay, so
0: yeah.
1: you could be – did you drive around? Like somebody could like be at a red light and turn, and there's Will Forte and the Mazda Miata from –
0: I didn't,
1: from MacGruber?
0: I didn't like, drive it because we had to go straight from the set in Albuquerque where we shot MacGruber
1: yeah.
0: to the whole season in SNL. So by the time I got back and the car was in my garage, the battery was dead and the tires were flat. And so it wasn't till we made the MacGruber TV series in
1: yes.
0: like 2021 that they came and loaded it onto a flatbed and
1: yeah.
0: we used it for the TV series too.
1: Love it.
0: Yeah.
1: Next up, true or
0: but
1: false.
0: But I did, then when I was getting it ready to be auctioned off, I did
1: yeah.
0: drive it down to the place. I had to try to get it smogged and stuff like that. And I did.
2: Yeah, you got smog
1: testing the Miata from MacGruber.
0: Well, because it's not just this Miata.
1: Yeah.
0: It's also like in the TV series,
1: yeah.
0: we drew a bunch of like nasty sayings on the car. So like I'm driving around with... pictures of, I think there's a picture of a penis on it, and, you know, stuff like that. Yeah.
1: Safe for driving, but not safe for work.
0: Yeah.
1: Got it. Will Forte right here on the Rich Eisen Show. Back to wrap it in a

0: Done.
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8: The material, the unlikely partnership, and the partnership and the bond that was created between these two guys. You know, this is based on a true story. I knew a lot about Greg Scarper, a.k.a. the Grim Reaper, who's probably had more, you know, recorded murders in the history of the mob than any other mob figure. And when I found out that he was involved in cracking the Mississippi Burning case and this other case in 66 with a voting activist, I was just blown away. And, you know, it wasn't like he was the typical, you know, FBI informant. This guy thought he was James Bond. Mm-hmm. And he was out there doing things that nobody expected. And, you know, when people couldn't get answers and information, he had a very specific method of getting lots of information quickly. Mm-hmm. And he was trying to encourage his partner to...

0: this is the way things need to be done. And it was just such a great script. You know, Elegance Bratton, who I was a fan of seeing his first film, he was directing the movie. It was one of the blacklist scripts and one of the best unproduced screenplays in Hollywood. And, you know, I had flirted with the idea of playing Scarpa in the past with Antoine Fuqua in a film that he had based on Gray's life in and around the Colombo Wars. Mm. And so this was an opportunity for me to go and play that part and to play a supporting role, which has a lot of bite to it.
1: No doubt, man. And you could see there's you got something.
0: Yeah, we got a little bit of prosthetics, put on a lot of weight, spent the entire time with Greg Jr.,
1: yeah.
0: Who was also, you know, he actually rose further in the ranks than his dad. In the mob, and he was new to being home, and he worked on the movie with me the entire time.
1: No kidding.
0: And I think the thing for me that really humanized Scarpa, which kind of set it off for me, when I was finally in costume, you know, I had, that was my real hair. People think I was wearing a wig. I was like the departed hair. It was just like, I have to have this crazy comb over. That's all my real hair.
1: Nice.
0: And I was like, I got ready, came out, was in wardrobe, makeup, and Greg and Linda were sitting together, and he was like, oh, my God, that's Daddy. And I was like, it just put it in perspective. It just humanized him for me in a way. It was like, okay, here's a guy who just lived in this world,
1: mm-hmm.
0: which a lot of us don't really understand, and what he had to do to survive. You know, I felt like, okay, I got a connection to this guy, and you know, just, you know, this guy, he makes up his own rules.
1: And the FBI, to this date, has never acknowledged
0: yes.
1: that Scarpa was part of helping the federal government
0: yeah.
1: in this crucial period
0: yeah.
1: of our
0: And oddly enough, he never helped the government convict anybody who was in the mafia. You know, he utilized all of his relationships, connections to help his guys get away with things. So, yeah, it's a crazy story.
1: Fascinating. Wow. And this is in theaters near you tomorrow. And what a cast, too.
0: Yeah.
1: Giancarlo Esposito, not pictured
0: in the
1: trailer. He's
0: yep.
1: in it.
0: Yep. David Strathairn.
1: Yeah.
0: Yep.
1: Josh Lucas as well.
0: Yep.
1: And Yahya Abdul-Mateen, who's been
0: phenomenal.
1: Yeah,
0: that is amazing.
1: He's red hot right now.
0: Amazing. Yeah, yeah. He's been doing a lot. I said, yeah, yeah, but I was saying yes, yes.
1: Yes, right. Yes, yes.
0: He's been doing a lot of amazing work, and, you know, it was just so cool to be in there with this, like, a younger kind of serious actor, you know, obviously classically trained, but it was amazing to see him play this part and carry this movie. I think people are going to be blown away.
1: All right. Again, it, by any means, available in theaters nationwide tomorrow, September 4th. Mark Wahlberg here on the program. You excited for your Patriots season? What do you got here?
0: I am. We had a pretty good year last year.
1: I should say a little bit
0: above what the expectations were.
1: I should say so.
0: And look, obviously we got a tougher schedule this year, according to everybody else, but I think Mike's got those guys really believing in themselves. Drake May is definitely the truth, and I think you know, they've added some nice pieces. It's exciting. Exciting to see what's going on now. The Red Sox are playing good. I was just trying to figure out who was going to beat the Yankees for me. I was rooting for the Dodgers, and then you know, I was like, well, wait, we might actually be able to do this ourselves because the Blue Jays are now kind of, you know, at the bottom of the barrel. Tampa looks good. But it's fun. It's nice to see those guys playing and young kids playing together and you know, sweeping the Dodgers.
1: Doing it without Roman Anthony.
0: Yeah,
1: without,
0: incredible.
1: You know, without Crochet.
0: They're coming
1: on.
0: It's incredible.
1: But, you know, I guess, so when did you go to the old, you know, the old Foxborough when you were, like, on those metal...
0: I did. I was at Foxborough quite a few times.
1: Dean Grogan, Tony Eason, when we talked.
0: Grogan, Eason, and I also in 1990 opened for the New Kids at Gillette. I opened for them there.
1: How about that?
0: Yeah, 2 days there, 2 days at Dodger Stadium. It's craziness.
1: So you're in Foxborough, opening what the just the
0: Foxborough, yeah,
1: Fox.
0: Yeah, okay. Yeah. 60,000, whatever the number was.
1: How's that going for you?
0: Craziness. You know, always being such a diehard fan and seeing them do so well for such a long time, obviously, what Brady and those guys did and Bill Belichick.
1: No, yeah.
0: You know, there's some rumors and some talk. I haven't read the script yet, but there was supposed to be a Bill Belichick biopic script coming my way.
1: Oh,
0: we'll see. And, you know, we've been working on Pete Rose for quite some time.
1: All right.
0: We're hoping to be into production

0: sometime in early 27.
1: Mm. But the Belichick biopic.
0: That'd be crazy.
1: Who plays Belichick?
0: Hopefully me.
2: Oh, yeah.
1: Okay.
0: They asked. They said, would I be interested? I said, why wouldn't I be?
2: Wow.
0: Of course I would be. I haven't read the script. A friend of mine, actually, I think, who actually produced and financed this film, has the rights. And according to them, I haven't heard this or anything from Bill, that he is interested and involved. So that makes it a lot easier.
1: Interested and involved.
0: Yes.
1: About a biopic on himself.
0: Yes.
1: And you would play Bill.
0: I would be very interested to explore that possibility. That's for sure.
1: Okay. And so do you already do a Belichick or?
0: No, but I got, you know, listen, I don't want to put it out there like that. You know, same thing with Pete. Like, this will be endless amount of time and preparation. Same thing like with Scarper. You know, this will be months, if not a year, of work to prepare.
1: So would you play Pete? Would you play Pete Rose?
0: Yes. Yeah. But this is Pete. That's Pete when he's about to break the record, when he's managing.
1: Right.
0: And then, you know, dealing with Giamatti and all that stuff. And so we've had a script, and we've been working on various, there's been various versions of the script, but we're getting very close.
2: Wow.
1: So it would be the Pete Rose era of when he got popped.
0: But starting with him, you know, kind of chasing, breaking the record, managing the Reds.
1: Right.
0: Player manager. And then, you know, all the other stuff that was going on. Very colorful life.
1: I always thought if he came out and did like an Oprah Winfrey tour.
0: Yeah.
1: Saying, don't be like me. Gambling can break up families. Gambling just destroys. I don't want to gamble anymore.
0: Yeah.
1: And just be like. He'd be in the Hall of Fame. I really swear.
0: Yeah, I think there was many things that he could have done, but I don't, you know, maybe he was just so far down that path that it was like now to come clean. Maybe he just thought it would be embarrassing for him or whatever. But I think now, posthumously, he'll walk right in, I think, first.
1: Well, I mean, now that he's
0: first year, but
1: unfortunately no longer with us.
0: It's very unfortunate.
1: You know what I mean?
0: But for me, he was such an amazing player. And look, we have all had seen many, many great people fall from grace.
1: Mm-hmm.
0: But I think he really learned his lesson. And I think how he came out on the other side, I think, is the thing that matters. And there is a cautionary tale there. But there's also a kind of Raging Bull, Wolf of Wall Street, kind of amazing, wildly entertaining, fun ride. And, you know, I just adore him. I think he was one of the greatest, obviously, ever.
1: That's in 27?
0: Yeah. Yeah, hopefully. Yeah, we've been working on it. It's like The Fighter and, you know, a couple of other movies that we've done the good ones take time. And to develop them, to get them right, they take time. And I just hope I'm still, you know, believable in playing him at that age, which is, you know, kind of toward the end of his career.
1: I think you'll pull it off. I've got a bunch of questions for you about so many things that you've been awesome in, and some pop culture, iconic pop culture moments that you've been involved in. I got questions for you. We have a segment called Celebrity True or False, where we run down your list of stuff that you've done to see what's true or not, what we've read. And we've got some great production value, including somebody you were in The Departed with. Hit it.
3: Celebrity True or False.
4: You can't handle the truth.
1: That voice sounds familiar to you right there, right?
0: Pretty much. My guy.
1: Okay, great. We'll get to that in a second. First up, true or false, Mark Wahlberg, the first Boogie Nights prosthetic was way too long and had to be shortened, and you've kept the second one at home, and you still own it.
0: I think the only one that I actually tried, fitted, wore, there was one that just kind of came up and hit me in the head, and that was not the kind of, you know, have the one.
1: The one.
0: Yes.
1: So it, but I guess
0: the one that I wore in the film.
1: The one you wore in the film, which was not the original one, is what you're saying.
0: Alan, ask Howard. These gentlemen were actually putting it on me.
1: Okay. Is that right? I had no idea. Oh, royalty was here. My goodness. I imagine Alan, is that what you said?
0: Yeah.
1: Oh, I imagine Alan's got a very good touch.
0: We're working with Roger Corman days.
1: So. Okay. Wow. Had no idea. But I guess, if you will, this was a two-part question, but you still have the other one.
0: I do.
1: Do you ever bring it out at all?
0: I don't. I moved it once when I moved it. It was like, you know, it's like a Homie the Clown thing. You just sort of bob him over the head with it. And you wanted to get crazy, but I think those days are past us.
5: So don't play that.
1: What a movie, man. I got a second one for you from this film. True or false? We had Thomas Jane on. He was kind of talking about this, so now we can follow up here.
0: Love Thomas.
1: Paul Thomas Anderson told the kid in the firecracker scene to light them whenever he wanted so you and the rest of the actors didn't know when they would explode.
0: Yeah, he was just randomly lighting them off for 4 days.
1: Four days?
0: We were in that scene. I think it was up to 4 days.
1: With Alfred Molina and you and Thomas Jane?
0: Yeah.
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1: Ladies and gentlemen, our radio audience has returned here on the program. The only way, I guess, now that we have our full audience, I could introduce you is, ladies and gentlemen, Sam Marilla's live, Nixon 5.
2: Yes. I feel like I started Nixon 5, by the way.
1: Oh, you started Nixon 5?
2: I feel like I did, because during the Hawks series, when it was 1-1, you can look it up. There's footage of me behind C.J. McCollum giving his post-game interview after he beat us, and I'm behind him, and I go, Nixon 5.
1: Wow.
2: And I gave a thumbs up. I was thinking about giving a middle finger, but I knew I was on camera.
1: Oh.
2: So I was like, if I give a finger, they're going to pull it off me. So I was like, let me troll Nixon 5. We lost the next game to the Hawks, too. We went down 2-1.
1: And then
2: Nixon 6.
1: Nixon 6.
2: Yeah.
1: Well, that'll be this year's tryout with the Philadelphia 76ers.
2: It was the most stressful, non-stressful run. Because every game, like that first game against the Cavs, it felt like so many of these games we came back from, it felt like, you ever watch like Shawshank the first time? Yeah. And you're like, this is miserable. And then the last like 3 minutes, you're like, all right, that was fun. That's
1: that
2: what every Knicks
1: was,
2: game
1: was. Game one against the Cavs?
2: Oh, my God. We were down like how much
1: were
2: we down?
1: Oh, I remember that.
2: Yeah.
3: Something.
2: Oh, that's, yeah.
1: I remember that.
2: Stav and Judd Apatow. That was, that was right after we won. Yeah.
1: That's Stavvy Baby?
2: That's Stavvy Baby and
1: Judd Apatow.
2: Yeah, we had fun, man. That was pretty epic. You know what's fun about that? So that outfit that I'm wearing with Stavvy before the last pick, and Stav's outfit is the exact same outfit we wore when we beat the Celtics in game 6 the previous year, because we were at that game together,
1: right?
2: And we're superstitious, so we didn't even coordinate that. That was just, we just showed up that way.
1: Listen, this run was just as magical as it gets, and you know, it's amazing that, again, that they started dominating, though. I know, again, the Hawks series looked like every other series that the Knicks have been playing in the playoffs.
2: Yeah.
1: To only serve to leave us all disappointed forever, pretty much forever. It had the hallmark C.J. McCollum starring as Trey Young or Halliburton or Reggie. Like, it's just, okay, here it goes again. And then a switch hit, only to have Cleveland, as you point out in game one, come in and just rain points on them until they just watch the Knicks come back on them and then just 120 points here, 130 points here, 140 points there, and it's just like, what the hell is going on?
2: It was crazy, and I didn't expect to really dislike Wembanyama, because I was like, he seems like kind of fun, you know? And then I was like, I really don't like him. Like, I started just spiraling. I was like doing research. I'm like, oh, his dad's 6'7", his mom is 6'3". It feels like they did this on purpose, you know? Like, it feels like eugenics. It feels like Hitler would have liked it. And
1: That's a take.
2: That's my take.
1: Okay.
2: Hitler would have liked Wemby. Maybe not. He didn't like black people, so that's a reach, I guess.
1: And but, you know, French.
2: And the French. Okay. Yeah, he didn't like any. No, I took a reach.
1: Probably didn't like basketball either.
2: Probably not.
1: Throwing out there.
2: Yeah.
1: Probably not New York. Wemby pointing to his head.
2: Oh, well, he was a clear villain.
1: That's it right there. When he told, because like Mitchell Robinson, you know, committed the offensive foul.
2: Yeah.
1: Points like, I'm in your head. And then it devolved from there, only to have OG pop one in on him, you know.
2: OG, if Brunson doesn't have that game 5, OG is the finals MVP. I mean, he was dominant, man. He was so good and fearless, dude. Throwing down dunks. And, I mean, that tip-in was...
1: Were you there for that one?
2: I wasn't at that one.
1: All right, which ones did you go to?
2: I went to game 1 in San Antonio.
1: What was that like?
2: Epic. It was amazing. I flew down with my friend, one of my childhood friends, Chase. We fly down to Austin. You couldn't get a ticket into San Antonio. It was all booked. I get a text from Shane Gillis, the comedian, who's like, are you going to the game? I said, yeah, I just landed in Austin. He goes, come over. I'm going. So we had like a drunk bus with all these other comics, Matt McCusker, Tommy Pope, all these comedians.
1: Yeah.
2: And we were pounding drinks. We go there. We end up in a Knicks row, thankfully. I'm next to a bunch of Knicks fans.
1: Yeah.
2: We made friends. I didn't realize this till after the game, because I guess I was behind Chris Tucker. I was like, man, that guy looks like a fat Chris Tucker. And then after the thing, they were like, this is Chris Tucker. And I was like, holy Chris Tucker, you know? And he's clearly a Spurs fan. He's a Texas guy.
1: Right.
2: And then... And then, you know, Knicks are down. It's one of those things where I'm like, oh, man, are we going to lose? And I will say, the San Antonio fans, there's like a few crazy ones, but for the most part, they were pretty cool. They were pretty friendly. They were like, And they were talking trash, but I was like, guys, you've won five in my lifetime. Like, just
1: well, including the last time the Knicks made the finals.
2: I know. They've taken five, and it's like it's not like you're not going to win one with Wemby. You're going to win probably a few mm-hmm. with this young core of Wemby and Dylan Harper and Castle. They're unbelievable players.
1: Harper's so good.
2: He's unbelievable.
1: I thought he was going to get the next, that he was going to be the one to get him. That it wasn't going to be Wemby.
2: Castle's tough, too. He's physical.
1: I mean, that's and he also doesn't...
2: And Champagne?
1: Well, and the thing with Castle is he's a UConn guy, so yeah. You know he's not spooked by Madison Square Garden.
2: Champagne's a St. John's guy.
1: Right, I know that. So you know those kids know what it's like to play in Madison Square Garden, right? So, but they just didn't know how to finish.
2: They didn't know how to finish.
1: And the Knicks did. And the Knicks, you know, would pull one rabbit out of a hat after another. I know they lost to the Cavs in the analytics department, right? They
2: lost. We heard that a lot. Series,
1: right?
2: That was embarrassing.
1: And the Spurs said the same thing, essentially, in a way. But
2: that is the epitome of loser talk.
1: I love going down this road here because it's also previewing what we're going to be talking about for much of the season that's upcoming. That Brunson has flipped the script for all of us.
2: Mm.
1: And he has now entered New York lore forever by being the Michael Jordan of the equation. The Knicks were supposed to lose all of these games because somebody else was raising their level to a point in crunch time that the Knicks could not overcome. And now the Knicks have one of those guys.
2: Oh, totally.
1: Themselves and the numbers support it. His ability, his 45 points in the closer was the most in a closer since Jordan did it on the Jazz.
2: 45.
1: I'm not mistaken.
3: Yeah, Giannis had a 50 piece. Yeah.
2: Not in a closer, did he?
1: Not in a closer.
3: Yeah, it was in. Yeah, he did.
1: Oh, he did?
2: Oh, really?
1: Oh,
2: whatever. He's 7 feet.
1: But then, exactly. But put up the photograph. This one actually made
2: beautiful.
1: Me feel
2: yeah, same.
1: That Ewing feels that he's got a championship now.
2: Imagine if Ewing had a guy like Brunson on his team.
1: Well, he had Bernard King in his rookie season. Bernard was at the end of
2: it. But they never really...
1: Right. They never it was never peak Bernard. But the fact that Brunson's like, all right, I'll hold the MVP trophy, but Pat, you take the Larry O'B.
2: Yeah.
1: His photograph. And the look on Brunson's face is just like, yeah, I did this. And I'm happy to share this with Patrick. Like, there's so many emotions when I see this.
2: A lot of emotions. The shot of Ewing in the Newsies cap, you know, when he's just kind of nodding like a proud dad is beautiful. And Brunson, the way Brunson carried himself this whole run, like, just there's that shot of him walking out looking like Batman, just so, you know, stoic, stone-faced.
1: Right.
2: And you see Wemby when they went to the finals. I know he's younger, but he's, like, crying. He's emotional. And I'm like, dude, you're 7'5". Like, this guy's 6 feet tall,
1: right.
2: And he's carrying himself like yeah, let's business isn't over yet.
1: And he refused to be in a room with the trophy or have a photograph of it or even a rendering of it on a backdrop. Like whenever he was being interviewed by ESPN or ABC, it was like a dark backdrop. It didn't have like the trophy. He didn't want anything.
2: It's psycho
1: like that.
2: Stuff.
1: But
2: in a good way.
1: He's our psycho, right?
2: Oh, dude.
1: Like, as opposed to somebody else's. Like, you need that. Like, this is going to be, it's, now about this. Let's go here. Their follow-up, all right? They're putting LeBron in the building,
2: mm-hmm.
1: and his first night is a Sixer. Mm-hmm. And everybody's going to be sitting here thinking, Knicks can be had. That this is just a one-off. Because it's been, like, when was the last time we had repeat champions? Was the Warriors.
3: Warriors, yeah, it's been a while.
1: And so the Knicks are just going to be that other one. What if the Knicks go ahead and do it again?
2: It's
1: Why
2: possible.
1: Shouldn't they be able to, right? You know, that's...
2: I mean...
1: Let's go.
2: Yeah, the Sixers are going to be tough, no question. I mean, losing Paul George is a good move for them. Gaining Jaylen Brown is a good move. Gaining LeBron, like...
1: Mm-hmm.
2: You look at, like, the Warriors, you're like, how did you not trade for Jaylen Brown? Because then you get LeBron with Steph Curry. You know, I don't. The Warriors front office talk about letting down Steph Curry in these last few years. I think when that guy does that, what he's done in the Olympics, like you know, he's got a little left in the tank. So the Sixers look tough for sure. Edgecombe's really good. Maxey is like incredible. But yeah, why can't the Knicks do it again? Why not? Who's the biggest competition? Can the Pistons figure it out? Who's
1: Go ahead, Chris. I'm sure you want to chime in here, although you're the team that acquired Paul George for Jaylen Brown.
3: I still think Boston's going to be right there, too, yeah.
2: Really?
3: Yeah.
2: Maybe. I mean, I don't. You never know, right? I mean, maybe. Just it's weird to have guys as good as Tatum and Brown, and it just doesn't work. I mean, they won one, but it's weird that it's like you can't just coexist.
1: Right.
2: I also, for the Celtics, I always kind of resented that they were like, it's Tatum's team. I'm like, why can't you just be like, we're co-pilots? I didn't get, to me, that was just weird. It's like you're just trying to create
1: the
2: stuff.
1: There was something going on.
3: It feels like there's something going on. Also, just cap purposes, you're paying two guys more than 50% of the salary. That's not sustainable in the way the NBA is kind of set up right now.
1: Who'd you run into or meet in the Knicks playoff run that you'd never met before? You know, down there on the old Celebrity Row.
2: I mean, I've met most of them before. I ran to Bernard King. I shot with him for a while. I had a show on MSG for a brief minute, and I interviewed him, and he always remembered me from it, which is just so strange.
1: He's the best.
2: He's the nicest guy, and got to say what up to Walt a couple times. He was just the legend.
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0: Center for Total Security of Southern Minnesota weather forecast, I'm meteorologist Megan Mulford. Lows dip down to about 54 tonight under mainly clear skies. Southerly winds 8 to 15 miles an hour. Mainly clear tomorrow. Daytime highs approaching 77. Mainly clear skies tomorrow night, 52. Mainly clear skies Wednesday with a high of 72. 66 Thursday. From the Weatherology Weather Center, I'm meteorologist Megan Mulford. Currently, it's 60 degrees.
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0: American League in the Divisional Series earlier today. The Chicago White Sox claiming a 2-0 series lead over the Cleveland Guardians 4-3. Gavin Williams was great for the Gardos. 5 innings, struck out 11. Did give up a couple of runs. Sox scored a couple more runs as well on the bullpen. And they'll head back to Chicago with that 2-0 series lead. Meanwhile, the Rays, they're in the driver's seat, 3 outs away from claiming a 2-0 series lead themselves. Ben Rice has hit a couple of home runs for the Yankees. That's all they've gotten. 4 errors today for the Yankees as well, as the Rays lead 5-2 in the bottom of the eighth. Freddie Peralta got the start for the Rays. 4 2/3 innings, gave up a run on 3 hits while striking out 3 before turning it over to the bullpen. Final game of week 4 of the NFL season, Monday Night Football in New Orleans, all Atlanta. 9:50 left in the ballgame. 38-17, Falcons lead. Bijan Robinson picking up where he left off on Thursday Night Football in week 3 against the Green Bay Packers tonight. 19 carries, 145 yards, 2 rushing touchdowns for the Falcons running back. Drake London has 96 yards receiving. Michael Penix Jr., 223 yards through the air with a touchdown as well. Meanwhile, some injury updates across the NFL. MCL sprain going to be sidelining Marcus Mariota for the Washington Commanders. But Jaden Daniels, going to be practicing in full this week, according to head coach Dan Quinn. Game night, myself, Q Myers. That's coming your way next, right here on ESPN Radio.
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4: 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Tell the Raiders to go 17-0 if you let Raider Nation tell you.
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6: Are the 2-0 Raiders for real?
7: When you're asking if they're for real, do I think they're going to be in the playoffs? I don't. Do I think they're going to win the division? Obviously not. Do I think they're going to be respectable? Absolutely.
8: Well, here's the thing. The Raiders are 2-0. If they go to 3-0, I just wonder how many more wins is it going to take for you to actually believe that this is a team that can be in the playoff mix in December. Because we have these preconceived notions of who people are going to be.
7: Definitely.
8: But at some point, we have to look at the record and acknowledge it's trending in a different direction than we anticipated.
7: I mean, they're good. They're better than the Packers.
6: Who isn't better than the Packers?
7: Maybe no one.
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4: I don't know if that was a shot at my tag team partner for the night, Gabe Neitzel, or if that was a tip of the cap to the Raiders 2 weeks ago. But here we are.
10: Why not both, Q? Why not both?
4: Hey, look, I don't know. I have no idea, man. I'm not too sure because, well, the Raiders were 2-0. Then they were 3-0, and now they're 3-1 after taking a loss to the Kansas City Chiefs. And Gabe, I think that a lot of us would still agree that there are questions that Green Bay has, even after a victory, still questions about the Packers.
10: Yeah, because even though the Packers, and there are two wins this year where they've won by a field goal over the Jets and then beating the winless Buccaneers, who are starting an undrafted rookie quarterback in Jalen Daniels, who had his moment certainly,
7: yeah.
10: But when you win that game by 3 points and your offense continues to look the way it does and you have the second most penalties in the league. Yeah, there's a lot of questions. And now the Packers find themselves underdogs against the Bears at home for the first time in 20 years.
4: Yeah, no, it's not a good look right now for Matt LaFleur and company there in Green Bay. It is Game Night here on ESPN Radio, the all-new ESPN app, SiriusXM, Channel 80, and TuneIn. 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We'll get into the way Week 4 is closing out. That is Monday Night Football. But before we do that, we got to do this.
2: The stories you might have missed that caught our attention. Game Night. Made you look.
4: All right, Gabe, I think you remember the routine. I think you know how this song goes, man. What caught your attention? What made you look?
10: Apparently the Seahawks are planning on signing Joe Mixon as long as he can pass a physical to their practice squad. So they're just going to try him out, get him on the roster, see if they can get him acclimated and maybe take a risk and add him to the 53-man roster. That's because the rookie running back Jadarian Price is going to be missing at least three more games. He was placed on injured reserve Saturday with a chest injury. Emmanuel Wilson, George Halani are among the running backs that they have. And I'm wondering if the Seahawks have a little bit of remorse, because the guy who was the Super Bowl MVP is currently leading the league in rushing for the Kansas City Chiefs.
4: You ain't got to tell me, brother. You ain't got to tell me. I saw that up close and personal, what that bad man could do.
10: And look, far be it for me to question what the Seahawks did a year ago, because whatever they did, it worked.
7: Yep.
10: They walked away with the Lombardi at the end of the day, but I'm just wondering, what if they would have just made Kenneth Walker their feature back instead of splitting all these carries? Last year was with Zach Charbonnet, who unfortunately had the injury in the postseason, which is why he is not healthy enough to play for them this year. Then they go draft Price, but it seems like they always want to split out the carries. And the Chiefs just went, no, that guy's really good. We're going to give him the ball a bunch. And they signed him in free agency, and I think that's a big reason why the Kansas City Chiefs are 4-0. And the Seahawks are still in a fine spot. But with the injuries they have now suffered and are dealing with, I wonder if they've got a little bit of remorse about not maybe trying to re-sign Kenneth Walker Jr., or Kenneth Walker III.
4: Yeah, you know, I think there's a lot of validity to that. And it's funny, every year we talk about free agents that teams regret signing because they just don't pan out. And then we always talk about free agents that teams didn't sign that they probably wish they did. And it's funny, we're talking about the Seahawks right now. Sam Darnold, who won a Super Bowl with the Seahawks. The Vikings were probably saying the same thing. They're probably saying the same thing right now about Sam Darnold.
10: Oh, yeah. Oh, yeah.
4: You know, that, hey, maybe we should have just re-signed him instead of gone with this J.J. McCarthy-type situation or Kyler Murray-type situation or Carson Wentz-type situation. Instead, well, that's what they're doing, and Sam Darnold's already won a Super Bowl, and now we're talking about the Seahawks, and they might have some, you know, regret that they didn't re-sign the Super Bowl MVP and Kenneth Walker, who's an absolute stud, Gabe. Seeing him yesterday as the Chiefs beat the Raiders, and he went off for 177 yards, and really it was two big plays, but you just know that kind of back, they get lathered up, and eventually they break you. He broke a 76-yard run and a 22-yard touchdown run right after that, and that was all she wrote, really, for the Silver and Black. But Kenneth Walker is an absolute stud, and I'm sure the Seahawks would love to have him. That's what caught Gabe's attention. That's what made him look. What made me look is definitely no shot and my usual tag team partner, Emmett Golden, but he is him and his Guardians are in some trouble. We'll get you caught up on all things Yankees and Rays, a little Major League Baseball postseason action coming up. The White Sox, that good story, Gabe, continues to be a good story. They have the chance on Wednesday to do something that they haven't done since 1906. Wednesday afternoon, at home, they have a couple chances to clinch a postseason series, and that's something that they haven't done, like I said, in 120-plus years.
10: Doing that at home, right?
4: Yeah. Yes.
10: Okay. All right. Yes. I just wanted to clarify.
4: That's what caught my attention is 120 years. They came back and beat the Guardians this evening, right? So they have a 2-0 series lead after winning 4-3. But the fact that they can clinch a postseason series at home, and it hasn't happened since 1906, if that don't catch your attention, nothing's going to catch your attention.
10: Somebody had posted after the White Sox had won in the wild card round, like every year of their existence and the number of playoff series that they won. Like they were pretty good in the time you're talking about, 1906, 1910s.
4: Yeah, I remember them in 1910. They were fantastic. Boy, I was a fan.
10: And then, like, nothing.
4: Right.
10: For, like, 100 years. Until they won in 2005 when they won the World Series unexpectedly.
4: Yep.
10: They haven't done anything since then. And now they're on a magical run. And it's just funny how the way it just worked out on that side of the bracket of the American League where, you know, the White Sox got to take on. Yeah, you had to do it on the road against the Astros, but they were a 500 team. And taking a team that was barely better than you in the American League Central in the divisional series. Yeah, you're going to have to step up when you're taking on, if we're being honest, more likely the Rays than the Yankees.
4: Right.
10: If you get to the ALCS, but it's a fun story watching this White Sox team.
4: Again, you mentioned the World Series that they won in 2005. They became the first team to reach the postseason after three straight 100-loss seasons, including a post-1900 record of 121 defeats in 2024. 121 losses, Gabe. And here they are right now. While their Chicago brethren, the Cubs, have been long gone. Been at home and on vacation a long time ago. Man.
10: I know the White Sox fans are enjoying that. Watching the Cubs. And the Cubs just flail out. Their offense stunk in the two games that they played and got swept by the San Diego Padres. And they're having so much fun. Murakami's hitting bombs.
4: Yep.
10: And they're just getting it done in a whole mess of different ways because they did it without a home run today in Cleveland against the Guardians. And that's the incredible part to me, Q, is they have won these four games all on the road. They finally get to go back home in a couple of days and get that first postseason game. That stadium on the south side of Chicago is going to be rocking.
4: Yes, it is. They are 4-0, to your credit. They are 4-0 in the playoffs, all on the road. And again, the Chicago White Sox, say it with me slowly, ladies and gentlemen, they have an opportunity. Matter of fact, they have two opportunities to do something they haven't done since 1906. Clinch a postseason series at home. He's Gabe Neitzel. I'm Q Myers. Speaking of at home, the Saints are at home, but they're not marching in. That's coming up next here on Game Night on ESPN Radio and the all-new ESPN app.
0: Coming up on the Tuesday edition of Unsportsmanlike with Chris Canty, Michelle Smallman, and me, Evan Cohen. The Yanks bats were silenced in Game 1 against the Rays. Can they do enough to even the series, or will they head back to New York on the brink of elimination? It's Unsportsmanlike, 6 a.m. Eastern, right here on ESPN Radio, ESPN 2, and ESPN U.
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0: Major League Baseball update.
1: Earlier in the show, you mentioned that most likely the White Sox are going to have to play the Rays in the next round if, in fact, the White Sox advance. And if the Rays advance, well, the Rays are now one game closer to advancing. They just got the victory over the Yankees 5-2 and now have a 2-0 series lead.
2: And now for the Yankees, they've got to make sure they stave off elimination. They'll get to do so at home. But when you lose, when Cam Schlittler's on the mound and you're the Yankees, that is not a good sign for the rest of the series. He was just, he wasn't sharp. He wasn't his normal self tonight, as good as he was against the Red Sox in the wild card round. 4 1/3 tonight, Q. 4 runs, 6 hits. The problem is 2 earned runs because of the 4 errors the Yankees committed tonight. That is not, I mean, I know the Brewers committed 3 and still won their game, but when you're getting, I mean, you can maybe get away with 1 typically in a postseason. All right, you gave up 1 error. Maybe you can work your way around it. When you're giving up multiple unearned runs and you've got 4 errors in a postseason game, that's just really tough to overcome, especially on the road.
1: Yeah, on the road, and not to mention that they're still trying to figure out ways to manufacture runs, right? So if you're all of a sudden giving up those unearned because you're making mistakes, then that makes your job that much more difficult to try to be able to manufacture enough runs to catch up or stay in the game or even win it. And now Tampa Bay, who's a really good team, like, make no mistake about it, it's not like they're losing and down 0-2 to some, you know, to some scrubs. I mean, these guys were great start to finish. That division was really good. I mean, it's really the only division that was really good in the American League, but that's a whole nother conversation. But now the Yankees find themselves in a very compromised position, and they still, we all know, won't have their big bat for this series.
2: And again, when you make that many errors, you're playing into the Rays' hands. They strike out, you know, they don't strike out. Least amount of strikeouts during the regular season in the entire big league. So they want to put pressure on you defensively. They want to use their speed to rush up your internal clock and, you know, have you make mistakes. And there were some inexplicable mistakes today made by the Yankees in the field. And as you mentioned, when your offense is struggling the way it is, it starts to put pressure on other areas of your game. I think that's true in any sport. So the defense starts to feel it. They feel like they've got to be perfect because they're trying to help out the offense as much as they can. And unfortunately, I think that pressure kind of got to the Yankees tonight.
1: Yeah, there's no doubt. And so they find themselves in a position that they definitely did not want to be in. And look, the Yankees have good pitching, but if you're not going to play good in behind the pitching, it's not going to get it done. And then when Schlittler went

0: happens in, you know, on his A game, that's even worse, right? You're not going to win that game very often, and so of course they're in a situation now where, you know, it's win or go home. So the Yankees got to figure out how to get this thing turned around quick, fast, and hurry. Does not look good for them. And Tampa Bay, like I said, is a 98 win team you're talking about. They've been fantastic all season long, so I'm not surprised that they're in the position they are. I guess I'm surprised that the Yankees haven't put up a better fight through the first two games. So now the Rays have multiple opportunities to get it done. They will take their party on the road as opposed to the White Sox, who are headed home. Obviously, the Yankees will be hosting the next couple games. He's Gabe Knight, so I'm Q Myers. It's Game Night here on ESPN Radio. The all-new ESPN app, SiriusXM, Channel 80, and TuneIn. 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
1: It was not without a cost. It was not without pain or drama. And the 49ers find a way to get it done and improve to 4-0.
2: Handling adversity and not blinking, not flinching, and just trying to figure out a way to be 1-0.
3: Glad we can get some momentum going in the second half. That's why it's a four-quarter game.
1: Purdy drops. Looks, nothing there. Purdy wiggles outside, throws to Debo. Touchdown, 49ers.
2: It feels legendary. It feels like we got a great test ahead of us in Seattle.
0: I don't know how the San Francisco 49ers do it, but they just keep on winning, even though they have so many injuries that they're always dealing with. That sound coming in was courtesy of KNBR. Real quick, Gabe, I do want to update you on Monday Night Football. The Saints, I know that they have a big emotional game. I know it's 20 years since Hurricane Katrina, and I know all the emotions that went into this one, but the emotions left the Superdome a long time ago, man. The Saints are getting throttled by the Falcons, 45-17. Still got 3 minutes and 40 seconds left to go in this one.
4: Yeah, I don't know what to make of the Falcons. For a team that couldn't even get the ball into the red zone
0: right
4: in the first 2 weeks, to do what they've done the last, you know, in weeks 3 and 4, on the road, in prime time, they go into Lambeau Field, they beat up on the Packers by scoring 35 points, and Bijan Robinson runs all over them. Mm-hmm. And it's a pretty similar game plan. They've got 5 rushing touchdowns. Yeah, Bijan's got a 145 and 2 TDs, but Brian Robinson Jr.'s got 3 touchdowns on the ground.
0: Exactly. They went over 200 yards again on the ground. So between the two Robinsons, Bijan and Brian, they're having a fantastic night. And look, Brian Callahan is their offensive line coach, or Bill Callahan, excuse me, is their offensive line coach, and he's one of the best in the business. And
4: they are
0: absolutely taking advantage of this Saints defense, and they are running all over them. And of course, we'll have more on this Monday night game when it comes final, but it might as well be final at this stage of the game. 45-17 with about 3 minutes left to go. But we did start talking about the 49ers, who are now 4-0 on the season after getting the 24-14 victory over the Denver Broncos. And I really was interested in this game only because we know how good the Denver Broncos defense was a year ago. And Gabe, so far this year, I've been very, like, I want to see it to believe it this year. I'm not 100% sure that they're that team defensively, just based off what we've seen so far, and knew the 49ers would be a big measuring stick. Now, again, more injuries happen to the 49ers because that's kind of what they do. But based off what Brock Purdy has done this season, and he didn't even have the greatest game, but he wasn't bad, 19 for 30, 218 yards and a couple touchdowns, they still just find ways to win games and look really good while they're doing it.
4: Yeah, this is just the continued maturation to me of Brock Purdy as he continues to get better and better, no matter who is out there catching passes for him, who he's going to be able to turn around and hand it off to. Now, McCaffrey has stayed healthy through the first 4 games. Now, I think that Rams game in Australia is doing a lot of the heavy lifting here so far because their other wins are the Dolphins, Cardinals, and as you said, I'm with you on the Broncos. I think I've got to see them back up what they did a year ago in being the team that was hosting the AFC Championship game. So, yeah, the Seahawks game on the road, that's going to be a huge test for the 49ers, and unfortunately for them, they're continuing to deal with those injuries. So despite them being 4-0, and I'm not saying this to disrespect the 49ers because I still think that they're one of the better teams in the NFC. I don't know if that's the team, if I'm picking and looking at the other 4-0 teams, they would be number 2 on my list in terms of 4-0 teams I trust the most.
0: So you got Kansas City, you've got the 49ers, and you've got the Vikings. So I'm assuming the Vikings are not the team that you're saying that you trust the most. So all roads lead to KC.
4: That is correct. I am picking to trust Patrick Mahomes over Kyler Murray. That is correct, Q.
0: Hey, man, I didn't want to go out on a limb. I didn't want to go out on a limb, man. You know, I knew I was treading in uncharted territory.

0: You know, I know the waters were a little murky. I didn't know what was in there. I thought I'd take a shot, though.
1: But man, Canton, you got to see him, Q, with Kansas City taking on the Raiders. There, it's a different team now this year because I fully think that they pivoted in the post in the offseason. Mm-hmm. I think they wanted to go out and find a good pass-catching option, whether it was a tight end, whether it was a receiver, whether it was through trade, whether it was through free agency. I think they wanted to find someone to pair with Patrick Mahomes. I don't believe they could find that person because that guy just didn't exist this offseason, right? These things go in cycles. Hey, sometimes Randy Moss is available, you know, and you can go trade for him, like the New England Patriots.
0: Thank you, Gabe. Too soon. Too soon. Too soon.
1: I thought 20 years was long enough to wait.
0: Hey, man, no. The wound has not healed yet. I'm sorry.
1: but other times, right, they couldn't find it. Hey, why don't we just get the Super Bowl MVP? And it feels like it's been huge for – you know, for him, and I think it's been big for Patrick Mahomes, too, because now they can run the ball efficiently, and that's going to open up other things that they want to do on their offense. Tyquan Thornton had a great game, unfortunately had a devastating ankle injury for the Kansas City Chiefs, where he's going to miss the next, you know, 3 to 4 months, 12 to 16 weeks.
0: Right.
1: But you're seeing what Andy Reid can do when Andy Reid can be really good when he just decides to ignore the running game and just air it out with Patrick Mahomes because those two are that good. Give him a running game and you can make some of those pass-catching options that they have better than they actually are.
0: Yeah, there's no doubt. You know, and then especially we had questions about how Patrick Mahomes was going to be coming back from the knee injury. Well, they made it a lot easier on him because they got this bad dude named Kenneth Walker who they could just put the ball in the belly of and he can go. Right, I mean, the dude had 22 carries for $177, a couple touchdowns. Again, a 76-yard run and a 22-yard run were the two big ones. But, I mean, to be able to have a guy that you can consistently just hand the ball to and not make Patrick Mahomes have to be Superman like he's had to do for so many years, the reality of it is, Gabe, there's not too many quarterbacks in the league that have never had a 1,000-yard rusher with them. And he hasn't.
1: Yeah.
0: I mean, that's just wild to think. And so, I mean, with the dynamic that they have, Spags on defense, obviously he knows how to cook as a defensive coordinator. The Chiefs' defense is always good. We don't have to talk about Patrick Mahomes because we know how great he is. Andy Reid, we know what he does as a play caller. Now you also have a running game that you're willing to use. That's the other thing. Forever, it seemed like that was the kryptonite. You know, hey, you know how to stop Andy Reid? Tell him that he has a running back there. No, I don't want to use the running back. You know what I mean? It's like he didn't want to use it. Now it's like, yeah, you know what? This is a really good idea, and it's making them that much better.
1: So the other 4-0 team, the Minnesota Vikings, I'm assuming you don't trust them necessarily either. And
0: I trust their defense. I trust their defense like I trust the Texans' defense before they started the season 0-4.
1: So that's my question. What do you make of the Vikings? Because, yes, that defense is fantastic.
0: Yep.
1: But they now have somehow won two of their four games without scoring a touchdown.
0: Right. Which is that's not sustainable. I don't care how good your defense is. That's not sustainable.
1: I'm willing to write off what happened. It was rainy and windy and miserable in Chicago a couple of weeks ago.
0: Right.
1: Do whatever you got to do to win that game and escape. But you can't score a touchdown against the Dolphins?
0: Right. Exactly.
1: That's something I can't square up.
0: No, it's a hard pill to swallow. In Minnesota, you're happy because you're 4-0. You rather have mistakes and you have things you have to clean up and you're undefeated as they are. But you understand that, hey, man, this is not the business. This is not going to get it done. Kyler Murray and that offense has got to get clicking. Kevin O'Connell, hey, quarterback whisperer, you better start whispering. No, matter of fact, you better start yelling because your offense is not where it needs to be. We put a bow on week 4. We'll do it next here on Game Night on ESPN Radio on the ESPN app.
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7: 2-0 in your home for Major League Baseball. 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NFL League 4. Officially in the books. Falcons defeat the Saints tonight in New Orleans, 45-24. It was all about how many yards you could get on the ground. 35 carries, 205 yards, 5 rushing touchdowns as a team for the Atlanta Falcons. Bijan Robinson, 145, and 2 of those touchdowns on his own. Alvin Kamara scored a couple of touchdowns for the Saints. More game night with myself, Q Myers, coming your way next, right here on ESPN Radio.
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9: 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So I'm Q Myers. 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And Coach, thanks so much for your time. Appreciate you. The Falcons overall record now is 2-2. They've won 2 in a row. Michael Penix is back. They put up a 45 piece on the Saints. How dangerous is this Falcons team now that they got their quarterback back?
10: Well, I mean, if they can play offense like they did tonight, I mean, they should be in position to battle, obviously, Carolina to win this division. Now, this is one of the worst divisions in football last year. 3 teams were 8-9, and somebody had to win it. And I think the way they played offense tonight, I mean, if they can continue to do this, I mean, boy, they have some weapons now. I mean, the two Robinson runners, Penix played well, London, in my opinion, they still don't throw to the tight end enough. I don't know how he's a doghouse or whatever, but they've got some guys now. I mean, it was impressive. And look, I know they're playing the Saints, you know, and the Saints, you know, not very good right now. But just the way they moved the ball, it was like just easy. Can they continue to do this? We'll have to wait and see. But it was an impressive showing with offense tonight with the Saints.
7: as far as the Falcons go, because they struggled so much, Coach, they didn't have a snap in the red zone those first 2 weeks. Is that just a product of not having a quarterback they trust in Michael Penix, or is that also part of what the NFL is in 2026, where you're not quite sure what you have as a team until you're about 4 weeks in?
10: Oh, yeah, no doubt. I mean, it's just, you know, it's funny. I watch every week the injuries. They're just starting to add up. And it's a lack of planning the preseason, because now it's the preseason, but these games count. The first month of football, you don't know what type of team you have. But players are getting injured. There's a lot of players hurt. And that's all they talk about in the preseason. Don't get guys hurt. Yeah, well, the problem is they don't play football. They're going to get hurt in the regular season. And that's what's happening. And it's a shame, but that's the way of it going anymore. But, you know, it's – When you look at the different divisions, I mean, it's interesting as you watch this thing all unfold. I mean, right now, if you were looking, you would say that the San Francisco 49ers are a pretty complete team. You'd have to say the Kansas City Chiefs are a pretty complete team. We don't know about Minnesota yet. They're 4-0. I know they can play outstanding defense. I mean, there's no doubt about that. They've been about 13 points a game. But we're going to find out a lot now in the next 4 weeks. This thing's going to separate in the next 4 weeks.
9: Yeah, it will. We'll start to really learn a lot about these teams. Again, Coach Herm Edwards is with us here on Game Night on ESPN Radio and all new ESPN app. You mentioned Kansas City and them being 4-0. Mm-hmm. How much has the addition of Kenneth Walker really, truly helped this team?
10: Yeah, that has kind of been the engine that makes that Chief offense go now. And, you know, some people think he's just a power runner. Well, he's a power runner with speed. And you watch him this weekend, and he was really, really good. I mean, and it makes the whole thing go. I mean, Patrick Mahomes now can play with ease. He's protected in the fact that, Walker makes defenses play eight in the box because you got to stop the run. Well, when you do that, then it opens those big, long passes hitting down the field because he's getting what he wants. There's eight guys in the box trying to stop the run, sets up the play action pass, gets you a lot of one-on-one one-on-one coverage on the back end defensively, and now their receivers are hurt, but it's just kind of fun to watch because he brings the defense to the line of scrimmage, and the fact you got to stop the run. When you try to stop the run, and with Patrick Mahomes, he's getting a lot of one-on-one shots down the field, and they're taking advantage of it.
7: Coach, from the AFC West to the NFC West, did the Rams save their season with that come-from-behind 14-point fourth quarter over the Eagles? Because as tough as that division is, 1-3, that seems a little daunting. But now here they are, 2-2, just kind of an even-Steven record after the first month.
10: Yeah, and I think it was a big win for the Rams in a lot of reasons. I think it was a big win for their head coach. He was 1-6 going into Philadelphia. And you got to give the Rams a lot of credit. The second half, they shut the Eagles out. They didn't score any points, and they came back and scored 14 in the second half and shut the Eagles out, and that was the game. But the Eagles they're struggling offensively. We know that. This is their fifth coordinator in the last 6 years, and going into the game, you know, I was messing with the guys in the old Sports Center. I said, you two guys, I said, Randy and Gary, I said, how many touchdowns have you ever scored in the NFL? They said, none. And I had Adam Schefter was with us. He was on the monitor. And I said, Adam, how many have you scored? And he said, none. And I said, well, Saquon Barkley, he hasn't scored any touchdowns either. Well, he didn't score a touchdown. And now he's hurt. And it's just, it's amazing to me when I watch it. I'm going, this doesn't make sense to me, right? But, look, the Eagles are in the division. The Giants are leading the division right now. We know the Dallas Cowboys now, they can score 30 every week, and the defense gives up about 29 or 30, and that's how that works. Washington's going to get Jaden back, it looks like, and that'll be interesting. But, the Eagles now are going to get, they're going to get tested in this division. The Giants are sitting there at 3-1. We'll see where that's at. We'll see if Jameis Winston can keep leading this Giant team. It's kind of fun to watch. Yeah. But that division is going to be very competitive.
9: Coach, I haven't either scored in the NFL. So, I mean, me and Saquon Barkley, I guess we're on the same page right now.
10: Yeah, everybody is right now. Saquon Barkley has scored a touchdown. I said it every week. I said, we're going to play four games and Saquon Barkley going to have a touchdown.
9: Right.
10: Come on, guys.
9: Right. Yeah.
10: That's hard to do.
9: Mm-hmm.
10: That's really hard to do, right?
9: Yeah.
10: For that guy?
9: Yeah, they and you know it's funny going back to last week. They were running so well against Chicago, mm-hmm. and then they went away from it. It's just like they decided, yeah. and that's when Jalen Hurts went out, and they're like, okay, hey, let's throw the ball in the end zone, and we know that didn't work out very well.
10: Well, you know, running is hard. Mm-hmm. It's hard because sometimes you run in there and you only make 2 yards. You go, ah. And then you run in there again, you make 3 yards. You go, ah. Then you throw a pass, you know, I make just make 10 yards, and before you know it, you know, you get involved in this. I want to make big plays, and you start throwing the ball, and before you know it, you become one-handed. And to their detriment, they're taking one of their best players out of their offense because they don't want to turn around and give them the ball because they want to throw the ball. It's funny how it works. You know, you have to be disciplined to run the football. You really do. And knowing that eventually when I run this ball, it sets up everything. Look at the Kansas City Chiefs. They're one of those teams, and they've got a Hall of Fame quarterback, and they're running the football. They're very balanced on offense. They're going to be hard to deal with.
7: Coach, you mentioned them earlier, and I want to go back to the Minnesota Vikings because I can't make sense of them. what do you look? I mean, they're 4-0. Kudos for that. Yeah. But they've won two games without scoring a touchdown in the first four.
10: Yeah, well, you know what? This is what the Minnesota Vikings bring to the table. This is a number that it's kind of interesting. That defense, they're giving up 13 points a game in the NFL. Oof. 13 points. You win some games, you only give up 13 points last time I checked. I mean, that's impressive. That's an impressive number. They're giving up 13 points. They're 4-0. They're scoring 21 points a game. They've only given up 51 points in four games.
9: Wow.
10: Now, I don't know if they can keep doing that, but obviously, look, they are playing. Oof. This ain't like in the era before I got in the league with the Purple People Eaters, but 13 points a game. You're going to win a lot of games doing that.
9: Yeah. Yeah, you think? You think?
10: Yeah.
9: They're definitely going to win.
10: In the NFL. Just think about it. The NFL, they've given up 51 points in four games. Mm-hmm. That's impressive.
9: It is. It really is. Got to give them a lot of credit. You think that offense has got to get turned around sooner rather than later, but that defense is putting them in a really good position. Well, Coach, we'll close out with this, and this is probably the most important question. We know that you're always in great shape. We always know that you're a ball of energy. You bring the juice. You get us all fired up. I found out that the secret to your success is that you were a carnation baby. That's what I heard. You were a carnation baby.
10: That's important. My mom made sure I was a carnation baby. And, you know, there's a difference in milk, man. That when you're carnation baby, people know I'm prideful of that. I got two daughters and I made sure that they were going to be carnation girls too. So it's, that's just part of it, you know.
9: I'm okay with that. Coach, when you dropped that gem earlier on the radio, I said, oh, I got to hold that into my back pocket. I got to use that.
10: Yeah, I have fun with those guys. You know, we always go a little crazy before I get introduced on that show. We have some fun. But that carnation thing is really, it's kind of interesting. That was back in the, you know, like I'm older, as you know, but that was the big thing back in the 60s. You know, it was milk or there was a carnation baby. And I said, I was a carnation baby. So here we go.
9: There you go. Hey, well, we're so happy that you are. You bring it every single time and you help us here on game night. Coach, thanks so much for your time. You know, we appreciate you.
10: Pleasure's all mine, man. Thank you.
9: All right, thank you. Coach Herm Edwards right there, ESPN NFL analyst with us here on game night on ESPN Radio. Gabe, see, every once in a while, you just got to have that little nugget in your back pocket that you can hold on to. Coach was on with Matt and Myron earlier today here on ESPN Radio.
7: I was about to say, how did this information come across
9: your desk?
7: Hey, man, how did it come to your attention?
9: You got to have ears to the street, man. So they were on with Matt and Myron. It was a fantastic conversation. He said, hey, you know, the secret to my success, I'm getting older, but you wouldn't know it. I was a carnation baby. So there you go. That's words to the wise out there, right? Secret to your success. You got to be a carnation baby, said by Coach Herm Edwards. He's Gabe Knight, so I'm Q Myers. It's game night here on ESPN Radio. Coming up next, we react to the beatdown that the Falcons put on the Saints. Plus, what in the world are the referees doing? 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
24: Hey, it's Matt Jones. Coming up Tuesday, I'm Matt Myron. The Falcons picked up a win against the Saints Monday night. Has Atlanta found their franchise QB? 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

0: who's got five on the line here. Penix goes to work under center on second and one. Robinson, the lone setback. Bijan will get the carry to the left side. He'll break free. Here goes Robinson. 35-30, 25-20, 10-5. They don't catch him. Touchdown, Bijan Robinson, and 59 yards on the third snap of the game.
1: 92.9 the game on the call right there. Bijan Robinson to the house. One touch, 59 yards later. One touchdown. It's game night here on ESPN Radio, the all-new ESPN app. SiriusXM Channel 80 and TuneIn were presented by Progressive Insurance alongside Gabe Knight. So I'm Q Myers, and that's just how the night went for the Falcons, Gabe. I knew it was going to be trouble when three plays into the game, they were already in the end zone off that first carry from Bijan Robinson right there. It was really incredible just to see how good he was on not only that play, but the rest of the night as he ended up with 145 yards, two touchdowns. And, oh, by the way, his running partner, Brian Robinson, had over 60 yards as well. So they went over the 200-yard mark on the night on way to a 45-24 victory.
2: Yeah, it's... This is how I expected, maybe not the 145 yards and busting out as many big plays as they have the last 2 weeks now on national TV, Thursday Night Football and Monday Night Football. This is, I think, what a lot of people were expecting Bijan to be,
1: yeah,
2: right, over the course of the last 2 weeks. But if you had to ask me, hey, are the Falcons a good team? I know Bijan's good. Drake London seems to be taking a step forward.
1: Mm-hmm.
2: After that, I'm not sure. But in that division, heck, maybe in the NFC, if
1: right,
2: this is as good as Bijan is going to be, that might be enough to be a playoff team, to be a team that can make some noise because he's that type of difference maker. Although, I just can't shake what happened the first 2 weeks. I know the last two have looked really good. I'm still not sure I know what this Falcons team exactly is, because what if somebody has a good formula of slowing down Bijan Robinson? I know it sounds impossible right now the way he's done it, but Michael Penix Jr. can't make this big of a difference, can he?
1: I mean, I
2: liked him coming out, Q. I think
1: yeah,
2: we're on the same page. We're really liking him when he's coming
1: yep,
2: out. But he didn't play a ton of football, and we just had Coach Herm Edwards on. He loves to tell everybody the best way to get better at football is play football. He couldn't play football because of the knee injury, didn't participate in training camp, not getting a ton of reps, has to come in on Thursday, and he's been a very good game manager where he's busted off a couple of really big plays in the pass game, but they're not asking him to do much because but it's just his presence. Is that helping out? Because Bijan didn't look like this in the first 2 weeks.
1: Right. Well, I think that Michael Penix Jr. has stabilized the quarterback position. I'm not saying that he's turned into, you know, the second coming of the best franchise quarterback that the Falcons have had, but at least he's threat enough, right?
2: Yeah, you have to respect him.
1: Exactly.
2: If you're a defensive coordinator, you have to respect the ability that he has back there.
1: Exactly, where they weren't respecting Cooper Rush. They definitely weren't going to be scared of Tua, right? I mean, Tua is, again, on the back of a milk cart. Don't even know where Tua's at these days, right? I mean, they went through...
2: Tua lost a quarterback competition that only featured himself. It was impressive during training camp for the Falcons.
1: Exactly. And then they had the undrafted free agent as well in the mix that didn't last. I mean, his first pick or his first pass was an interception. So, I mean,
2: yeah, him and Brett Favre joining an exclusive club. First pass picked off, returned the other way for a touchdown.
1: Yeah, well, I think things worked out great for Brett Favre. I'm not going to go ahead and say the same for Jack Strand. I'm not going to put those guys in the same
2: category.
1: You keep
2: going out on the limb tonight, Q.
1: I know. Hey,
2: you're
1: look.
2: Out there, man.
1: Hey, man, look. Someone told me that I need to give some more hot takes, so I'm dumping them all on you on one night. But Michael Penix Jr., really, he has stabilized the position, so you have to at least, you know, be aware because they have threats, right? Kyle Pitts, the tight end, who, as Coach Herm Edwards says, they still don't target him enough. Drake London, he's a threat. They have a threat in Bijan Robinson that not only can run the ball, but he can catch the ball in the backfield as well. And we know Kevin Stefanski's a good coach. That's the thing. It's not like we thought Kevin Stefanski was some coach that we didn't know what he could do. I've seen him win Coach of the Year with the Browns. So I know that he can coach. And having Bill Callahan as the offensive line coach, I think that means something as well.
2: Didn't it cross your mind, as bad as those first 2 weeks were the Falcons, of okay, maybe Stefanski's not actually the answer in Atlanta. Maybe he's not actually. And obviously, that was premature, and you have to be patient in the NFL, and it's the hardest thing to do because we wait all year,
3: right,
2: all summer, all spring to get to these games, and we can't overreact, and then we do overreact anyway to the first couple of weeks, and you start to get a feel for who these teams are 4 weeks in. But I would still put the Falcons in the category of I want to learn more about them.
3: Yeah.
2: But the teams they're playing the next 3 weeks, I feel like I've got a pretty good understanding of who they are. They play the Falcons the Falcons play the Ravens next week on Sunday Night Football. Then they play the Bears,
3: mm-hmm,
2: who at that point should have Caleb Williams back. I know they've already ruled Caleb out for this week, and it's going to be Tyson Bagent against the Packers, but I think Caleb should be back for that game. And then they take on the 49ers. So we're going to learn, I think, a lot about who this Falcon team is over the course of the next 3 weeks. Can they actually be good? Or are they just good for the NFC South?
3: Yeah, look, hey, all they got to be is good for the NFC South right now, but we will find out if they're good in the next 3 weeks, as you mentioned. But let's hear from Bijan Robinson, as after the game, he caught up with our Laura Rutledge.
4: Bijan, what is it about the biggest stages that brings out your best?
5: Well, first off, I got to give honor to God. Without him, I wouldn't be here. We wouldn't be here. So I just got to give thanks to him and just all he's blessed me to do on this field for this team. And I just got to give thanks to Jesus. But, primetime games are fun. Like, I always tell the guys, these are the moments where everybody's watching you. And you just want to prove to your team and to your guys yourself, like, that we have to continue to be great in these moments because these are what brings us closer together. So I love the primetime game under the lights. Like, it just brings out a different energy, and I just love it for this team.
4: Yeah, we can tell you love primetime games. All right, 5 rushing touchdowns from the Falcons offense tonight ties a franchise record. Let's give some credit to the big fellas. What can you say about the O-line not even having Jake Matthews for most of the game?
5: I mean, I really can't say, like, enough of those guys. They put in the most work every single week. And, you know, for them to come out here and create a physical game all 4 quarters, it's inspirational. Chris, when he leads it, it just looks different. And then you have News. I mean, even just Jake not being out there, like, his presence is amazing. Juwan, like, Burge is that presence. And then Mike coming in for Jake and making that, that asset for him. Like, I really was proud of him and just all the guys, and I can't thank them enough for all that they do.
2: I'll tell you what, it's when you factor in they didn't have their starting left tackle in some of the offensive line play that we've seen across the league for the first 4 weeks, that's even more impressive with what they were able to accomplish tonight. And I know Bijan's a freak of nature, and he's going to do some crazy things out there too, but that offensive line is opening up big holes. They played my Packers last week, and part of me just wanted to go, oh, well, that's Bijan. He does that to teams periodically. He's a special player. He's going to blow up even if your run defense is really good, he'll blow it up. But then the Brian Robinson Jr. also averaging 6 yards per carry last week.
3: That part.
2: Not great for the Packers, and they backed it up again today. It's not, yes, the eye-popping numbers belong to Bijan, but Brian Robinson Jr. is playing a pretty big role in what they're doing offensively as well.
3: Yeah, I mean, he's averaging almost 4.5 yards per carry. Right, and that was on tonight, and Bijan was going for 7.6. So you make that combination right there, right? You're having a lot of success, and you could tell how big of a star Bijan is just by the fact that I'm watching Scott Van Pelt interviewing him right now, and on the marquee when they have the advertisement for the Falcons and the Saints, it's Bijan and Tyler Shook. It's not Michael Penix and Tyler Shook. It's Bijan and Tyler Shook. That lets you know who the stars of the show is. And, of course, the Falcons get the 45-24 victory. We turn our attention to Major League Baseball. What about those Yankees? Is their season coming to a close? That's next on ESPN Radio.
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1: Here's your total security of Southern Minnesota weather forecast. I'm meteorologist Megan Mulford. Lows dip down to about 54 tonight under mainly clear skies. Southerly winds 8 to 15 miles an hour. Mainly clear tomorrow. Daytime highs approaching 77. Mainly clear skies tomorrow night, 52. Mainly clear skies Wednesday with a high of 72. 66 Thursday. From the Weatherology Weather Center, I'm meteorologist Megan Mulford. Currently, it's 59 degrees.
2: Put a frog in a pot of boiling water and it'll jump right out. But put a frog in a pot of cool water and slowly heat it up, that frog will boil. As a metaphor for us and all that we go through as veterans, it's a story that rings true. 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

0: a 2-0 series lead for the Chicago White Sox as they defeated the Guardians today in Cleveland by the final of 4-3 for the White Sox. That's four straight wins to open their postseason on the road, winning two in the wild card series. Now winning the first two of the DS on the road in Cleveland. They'll return home to Chicago just 2 days from now. Of course, you can always listen to that game right here on ESPN Radio. The Rays have built a 2-0 series lead of their own as well, joining the White Sox and Brewers as teams in the big leagues with a lead that large right now in the DS. Not a great night for the Yankees. There's ace Cam Schlittler, 4 1/3, 4 runs, 6 hits, only 2 were earned. Tough defense behind him as the Yankees committed 4 errors in the loss tonight. On the night where they only had 2 runs on 4 hits, 5 runs, 8 hits for the Tampa Bay Rays. Game 3 coming up on Wednesday. Of course, listen to it right here on ESPN Radio. And week 4 of the NFL season officially in the books. The Atlanta Falcons, they're rolling now. After not getting a possession in the red zone in the first 2 weeks of the season, they scored 35 on the road at Green Bay, 45 on the road tonight against the New Orleans Saints as they win 45-24. Bijan Robinson, 19 carries, 145 yards, 2 touchdowns. But maybe just as equally impressive, Brian Robinson Jr., the backup running back, 14 carries for 62 yards and 3 more scores on the ground, accounting for that 45-point total for the Falcons tonight on the road at New Orleans. More game night with myself, Q Myers, coming your way next here on ESPN Radio.
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0: Q Myers. 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Early in the evening, we saw the Tampa Bay Rays take a 2-0 series lead with a 5-2 victory over the New York Yankees. Join us now to talk about that game and all things MLB postseason is our guy, Tim Kirkshen, ESPN MLB analyst, who's on the radio call for Rays and Yankees. And Tim, thanks so much for your time. You know, we appreciate you. And Gabe said it in the sports update that the Yankees defense behind Cam Schlittler was not good. Four errors on the night. What was it that you saw that led to the bad play behind the pitcher?
1: Yeah, it happened right away. They became the first team since the 1909 Tigers to make three errors in the first inning of a postseason game. That's how poorly prepared the Yankees were to start this game, and it just snowballed.
0: All right, we'll have to reconnect Tim right there. Something was going on. Tim's too good to have that kind of audio.
2: No,
0: right
2: he's got all of the information.
0: I'd rather make me sound like that than Tim. You don't care what I got to say. I care what Tim has to say.
2: I mean, yeah, especially with three of those errors coming in that first inning, and the Yankees were able to kind of work their way through it. But man, this Rays team just kind of feels. I'm trying to think of the right words. They just keep coming at you.
0: Right.
2: Right? Up and down that lineup, they're putting together great at-bat after great at-bat, and they're constantly putting pressure on you, which is why when you commit a few errors early in the game, it feels like that internal clock, much like a quarterback's internal clock. When you're on the infield, it starts to rush up a little bit, and then you start trying to do stuff that you don't typically see from those infielders.
0: Yeah, it's almost like they were trying to do too much. They were trying to press. They were trying to make the next play the best play. Tim Kirkshen joins us now back here on Game Night. Tim, sorry about that. Our phone was messing up, and you're too valuable to have our phone messing up on you like that. But you were talking about the errors that were made by the Yankees.
1: Yeah, they became the first team since the 1909 Tigers to make three errors in the first inning of a postseason game. And it didn't get much better from there. But I credit more the way the Rays play the game. Aaron Boone was telling us the other day that the Rays, who are so fundamentally sound, he said, it's a misnomer that they never beat themselves. He said, they make mistakes, they run into outs, they make errors, all of which is true. But he said, they make sure that the other team makes more mistakes than they do. And he said, they are fearless, they are relentless, and they never stop coming at you, whether it's with a bunt or a stolen base, or putting a ball in play. The Rays struck out fewer times this year than any team in the major leagues. And tonight they had three issues of weak contact in the infield, which turned out to be much better than a strikeout. And the weak contact ended up leading to several runs. That's how they won this game, just by going right at the Yankees, putting the ball in play. On a night when Cam Schlittler started, a guy who struck out 239 batters this year. He only struck out two, which is the fewest he's had in his 51 career starts. And the Rays struck out four times tonight total. They put the ball in play. They ran around the bases until they were tagged out. It's just, this is how they win games. It's Rays baseball, and they play that way at home. Counting these two postseason games, they are 31 games over 500 at home this year. It's amazing.
2: Tim, when you're explaining some of those things that the Rays do, you could be explaining the Milwaukee Brewers as well. Do you think that with the success that the Rays had, most wins in the American League, that the Brewers had, most wins in the National League, that teams are going to start to try to copy what those two teams have done in terms of their lineup construction?
1: Well, I think for the good of the game, it would be great if more teams recognize that the Brewers almost became the first team since the White Sox in 1959 to have the best record in baseball and hit the fewest home runs. But they still scored a ton of runs. They led the league in extra base hits. The point is, there are different ways to score in the major leagues than just hitting that out of the ballpark. But the industry has created this, and both the Rays and the Brewers play a different style of play. A really good style of play, I think an exciting style, and if they keep moving on, more and more teams are going to look at them and say, well, maybe we can emulate them, maybe we could try to be a little bit more like them. as great as the game is right now, and it is great, it could get even better if more teams decided putting the ball in play, playing better defense, stealing the base. That makes for better and more exciting baseball.
0: Tim Kirkson, ESPN MLB analyst, on the radio call for Rays and Yankees, is with us here on Game Night on ESPN Radio and the all-new ESPN app. Going back to the Yankees real quick and the fact that they aren't manufacturing runs, Ben Rice was able to hit two home runs. That's how they scored. How, when they get into game number three, are they going to find a way to try to manufacture some runs so they can try to extend this series?
1: Yeah, they're going to have to change their lineup. They're going to have to make some lineup changes. They use the same lineup, and rightfully so, for the first two games of the series. But their 3-4-5 hitters in this series have gone 0-for-22 with 7 strikeouts. 3-4-5 hitters. And the 4-and-5 hitters are Spencer Jones and George Lombard Jr., and they're both rookies. Now, they have huge futures ahead. They are the future of the organization. But maybe they shouldn't be hitting 4 or 5 in the playoffs. Maybe they, and this is where they miss Aaron Judge and a healthy Giancarlo Stanton so much. But I fully expect them to make some lineup changes and to move the batting order around, because the last few days it just hasn't worked. They got one hit in game one on Saturday, and other than Ben Rice's two home runs tonight, they were shut down tonight also.
2: Over in the other series in the American League, Tim, the White Sox had, you know, win 4-3, now have a 2-0 lead. They've won 4 games on the road to open up their postseason run. How fun and unlikely was this run for the White Sox?
1: Well, 14 teams have lost 100 games in 3 straight seasons. The White Sox were one of them. But they're the first team to break that streak with an above 500 season, and not just above 500, they made the playoffs. They just got sick and tired of losing, and they're a bunch of young, hungry kids who just went after it. Their home run total went way up. They scored 120 or more runs in consecutive seasons, more than the year before, which hasn't been done, you know, for like 70 years. It's really amazing what the White Sox have done, and they've done it with a subpar starting staff for the season, with a starter's ERA in the bottom 5 in the major leagues. But that bullpen, which pitched more innings than any team in the major leagues, has just taken over in this postseason. And when you have more bullpen innings than starter's innings, that usually is a bad formula. But somehow it has worked for the White Sox, who not only have won 4 straight games on the road to start this playoff, but in the first 3 games, they didn't even trail. It's been a wildly successful and a really fun team to watch.
0: I know we can't assume victory, but if the White Sox advance, as they have a 2-0 lead on Cleveland, and Tampa Bay advances, who has a 2-0 lead on the Yankees, how do you see that matchup between Chicago and Tampa Bay? Who has the advantage in your eyes?
1: Yeah, I picked the Rays to go to the World Series at the beginning of the playoffs. And that doesn't mean much, because predictions this time of year aren't worth much. But the Rays really play the game the right way. Not only do they have the fewest strikeouts, as I said, from their hitters, balls in play, their pitchers walked fewer batters this year than any staff in baseball. So in the last 50 years, only 3 teams, the Rays in 2006, Minnesota Twins, and the 1986 Red Sox, have had the fewest strikeouts by their hitters and the fewest walks by their pitchers. And that formula works to go with, again, the way they bunt, the way they create chaos on the bases, the way they just keep coming at you like they did at the Yankees tonight. That, I think they're the best team in the American League. They've certainly proven it in these 2 games so far against the Yankees. And I think they'll be favored no matter who they play if they advance to the next round.
2: Over in the National League, Tim, the gamble paid off. But what did you think of Chris Sale not going in game 2, yet the Braves finding a way to even up the series against the Dodgers?
1: Yeah, I think it was a great idea, obviously, because it worked out. But I'm not a big believer on working on short rest in the postseason until it's an absolute necessity. So I know the Braves went into this thinking, if we can somehow steal game 2 of this series and then have Chris Sale at home on full rest for game 3, that's what we need to do. So they took a really difficult chance here, and it worked out, because you know, Ray Kerr and the rest of the bullpen did such a good job. They found a way to score enough runs against

0: hit at all the first half of the season, but they've been a good offensive team the second half. But I'm telling you, that Petco Park is energized whenever they play in October there. And it'll be a little less energized because they'll go home 0-2. But, you know, they went 41-18 to finish the season. They were the hottest team in baseball the last couple months of the year, and they are really, really good at home. So they need to get, you know, Fernando Tatis Jr. and Jackson Merrill and those guys going, score some runs, and then take that great bullpen, which let them down the other night, Mason Miller included, and get that going. If they can, they can get back in the series against a Brewers team that, boy, they are really, really good.
1: Yes, they are. There's no doubt about that. No lies told there from Tim Kirshen. Tim, fantastic stuff as always. Thanks so much for your time. Great job on the call as always. We appreciate you.
0: Okay, fellas. Thanks. See
1: you. All right. See you. Tim Kirshen right there, ESPN MLB analyst, again on the radio call for Rays Yankees. Does a fantastic job and is such a wealth of knowledge. We definitely appreciate him and his time here on game night alongside Game Night. So I'm Q Myers. Coming up next, we turn our attention back to Monday Night Football as the Falcons got the victory over the New Orleans Saints. And we'll hear from the Falcons head coach, Kevin Stefanski. That's next on Game Night on ESPN Radio, the all-new ESPN app, SiriusXM Channel 80, and tune in.
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1: 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And coming up next, is there rain in your weekend forecast? We'll find.
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0: on 15 of 20, and there's the touch of the knee, and that will be that. Kellen Moore and Kevin Stefanski, a handshake at midfield, and the Falcons are on to the Ravens Sunday night in the ATL at 8:20 Eastern time.
1: 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I'm Q Myers, and Gabe, it's funny, we talked about the Falcons, how the first 2 weeks of the season they were so bad, they couldn't get to the red zone, and their quarterback play was terrible, and thought they were going to be one of these teams that was going to probably be picking in the top five in the 2027 NFL draft, and I was really shaking my head because I knew they had three primetime games in a row. Well, the next two, right? Last week and this one, they've been very entertaining. Michael Penix returns, and he's good enough at least to be a threat, so teams have to be prepared and aware of the passing game, and the running game has just took off for the Falcons. So all of a sudden now, they're not really that bad of a watch on primetime. They're actually pretty fun.
2: Yeah, especially with Bijan Robinson doing what he's done the last couple of weeks. That doesn't mean he was a slouch the first couple of weeks. Didn't have a touchdown, though. Thursday Night Football against the Packers. 29 carries, 194 yards, two touchdowns. Tonight against New Orleans, 19 carries, 145 yards, two touchdowns. Long runs both in the 50s, and when he's running like that, that can just make such a huge difference on your offense, because then you at least feel you've got one thing going. Okay, we can lean on Bijan. That can be your identity when he's playing as well as he has.
1: Yeah, exactly. And that's the thing. When you have weapons all over the field like they do, and you have competent quarterback play, I'm not even saying good, because we still are still TBD on Michael Penix Jr., you have to feel like you're going to have an opportunity. And that's what the Falcons have right now. And you hit it on the head earlier in the show that in that division, that can win. I'm not saying that's going to make a deep run in the postseason against others outside the division, but, Gabe, their first job is to what? Win their division.
2: Win the division.
1: That's their number one goal. We can worry about everything else later on.
2: Yeah, absolutely. And, man, Kevin Stefanski, maybe I just rushed to judgment on the way things went the first 2 weeks, because we've seen Cooper Rush be competent before, right? We've seen him be able to lead and run a functional offense. Maybe I wasn't expecting, you know, what we saw out of Case Keenum a couple of weeks ago when he made that, you know, start for the Chicago Bears with Ben Johnson. But I was saying, okay, it's not a great quarterback situation, but he at least can get them moving in the right way. Yep. And through 2 weeks, they weren't. And the impressive thing, what they've done the last 2 weeks, Q, Packers home opener, so that's pretty energy charged. That's going to be a raucous environment. They shut down that crowd early, beat up on the Packers, 35-14. This week, emotionally charged game in New Orleans, and they're still able to come away, and they hit and seemingly dominated the Saints even more than they dominated the Packers 10 days ago on Thursday night.
1: Yeah, I thought it was going to be the emotions of the crowd was going to really fuel the Saints, and the Falcons ended that three plays in. When Bijan goes for 59 yards and a touchdown, it was like, well, there goes that. And it got real quiet in the dome, which is a very difficult place to make quiet. But the Falcons, to their credit, did that. Again, 45-24, they get the victory, closing out week four and closing out Monday Night Football. Let's go back to New Orleans and hear from the Falcons head coach. Here's Kevin Stefanski.
3: Very pleased with the effort, and I'll start with turnover margin. We knew that's going to be a big deal going into this football game, and CJ punching the ball out, technique was outstanding, and then turning that into points. That's just a big part of winning games on the road. So I thought execution was at a high level in a ton of areas. Are there things we can clean up? Yes, there are. Didn't like a lot of those penalties. That's one area that I know we will focus on, but the big thing here is getting home and then getting to work on a short week. But with that, I'll take any questions.
4: Ray did incredibly well tonight. I mean, how did you view it? I think you guys ended up with like 205 yards on the ground overall.
3: I thought, again, really nice plan by Tommy and Coach Callahan and the offensive staff, and then executed at a high level. And to have rush success, it really is an 11-man operation. And I thought Mike got us in and out of things, did a nice job. I thought across the board, tight ends, wide receivers, offensive line, and I thought Brian and Michelle were outstanding.

0: guys now two nice performances from Mike on the road, fresh off of the injury. What does that say about him to you?
1: Yeah, I think all these games are challenges and, you know, tough environments on the road, crowd noise, great defenses across the other side. So these are one-game seasons, and we're excited about this one. We'll learn from this one, and then we'll get to the next one.
0: How'd you think Mike played?
1: I thought Mike played well. Yeah, I thought took care of the football, made some really good throws. I thought the throw late in the game on that third down, the ball with Drake, was an excellent play. There's a bunch of great stuff out there, but I really like Mike, his demeanor on game day. I like how he's operating.
2: It was an electric atmosphere at the start. It changed pretty quickly. You jumped out of it early. How important was that?
1: Yeah, I know that this is a great place to play. Our guys love playing here. That's an awesome atmosphere under the lights. So we focus, as much as we love that, we just focus on our job.
3: You guys did show up in 12 times. I mean, how pleased are you about that?
1: Sure. Again, great offense. I think very highly of their quarterback. And in order to slow him down, you have to be able to get around him. I thought our guys didn't show up.
4: That's Kevin Stefanski after the game. Big win for the Falcons as their offense is really starting to roll. And I think we're starting to see what Kevin Stefanski can do, Q, when he's able to get his quarterback a little bit of time. He can trust his quarterback is going to make the right decisions, maybe not make the big splashy play, but still you find Drake London for enough of those field-stretching plays and it makes you respected enough where maybe they have to take a guy out of the box. Oh, there goes Bijan. Oh, there goes Brian Robinson Jr. That run game that the Falcons have put together over the last couple of weeks it's amazing with what they're doing with Bijan Robinson, because that's a big reason they've won the last two games in primetime.
5: Yeah, look, Michael Penix was 15 for 20, right? Very efficient, right? A touchdown pass. He didn't throw any interceptions, so no turnovers. He only got sacked one time. I will take that every day of the week and twice on Sunday, especially when you have a two-headed monster in the Robinsons. Right, the runners, as Coach Edwards would say, the runners, 205 yards on 35 carries, and really 207 yards on 33 carries. But Michael Penix took a knee twice, and so that was the lose a couple yards right there. But I mean, they had a very effective day on the ground, and so when you could be that balanced, you know, to run the rock 35 times total and also only throw the ball 20 times, that's the world that all teams want to live in, but they're not all capable. The Falcons, at least right now, they're able to do that.
4: Well, it's just amazing with Brian Robinson Jr. is doing behind that offensive line as well. I don't want to take anything away from Bijan because he's been so impressive, but Brian Robinson Jr. being able to get in there and give him a breather and the drop-off not be that significant, that's huge for that running game.
5: It is. If you can get that, and that's most of the league is really trying to go to two backs and not have to have one guy be the bell cow. A lot of teams aren't capable of doing that. Hell, a lot of teams don't have one really good running back. They have two really good ones. We'll actually hear from their quarterback next here on ESPN Radio.
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4: Dutch would tack on 2 more against that Guardians bullpen, giving them that 2-0 series lead. Meanwhile, the Yankees are also going to be heading home for Game 3, but they're going down 0-2. The Tampa Bay Rays continue to roll as they win 5-2 over the Yankees, taking advantage of 4 Yankee errors that happened throughout the course of the evening. Freddie Peralta, 4 2/3, gave up a run, 3 hits, struck out 3. Lasted just a little bit longer than Cam Schlittler did. Schlittler took the loss for the Yankees, giving up 4 runs and 4 1/3. Just 2 of those runs were earned thanks to those aforementioned errors. Meanwhile, in the NFL, Week 4, that's all wrapped up. Falcons beat up on the Saints tonight, 45-24. Michael Penix, 223 yards passing and a touchdown, but it was the running game. 205 yards as a team for the Falcons, 5 touchdowns, as they're now 2-2. And a 2-game winning streak. More game night. Myself, Q Myers, coming your way next, right here on ESPN Radio.
17: Coming up on the Tuesday edition of Unsportsmanlike with Chris Candy, Michelle Swoman, and me, Evan Cohen. The Rays take Game 2 and now lead the Yankees 2-0 as they head back to New York. Is it safe to say the series is officially over? It's Unsportsmanlike, 6 a.m. Eastern, right here on ESPN Radio, ESPN 2, and ESPNU.
18: Penix under center again. Play clock down to 2. Play fake by Michael. He's going to boot back to the left. Tee it up. Fire the deep. Ball caught. Touchdown, Jahan Dotson. Oh, my goodness. That'll be it.
19: 92-9, the game right there on the call. Michael Penix, the Jahan Dotson touchdown. And, well, the Falcons ran away and hid from the New Orleans Saints on Monday Night Football, 45-24. 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And I'll say Gabe Knight, so I'm Q Myers. And Gabe, it was over early, it felt like, with this game. I knew that there was going to be a lot of emotions showed by the Saints and their fans there in the Dome.
5: 20 years after Hurricane Katrina, you just knew they had a celebration. Juvenile had a concert at halftime. I mean, it was all the emotions, but the Falcons did their best job to take the air and the life out of the dome very early in this game.
4: Yeah, which makes it really interesting now for the Saints going forward, because they've had a couple of... And this is the first time they've been blowing out all year. They, played the Lions and were a two-point conversion away from winning that game. They decided to go for two in the win at the end of that one in overtime. Then they beat the Ravens on the road before losing to the Raiders at home in a one-score game. But this loss drops them to 1-3. Yeah. And that's not impossible in this division, because Carolina and Atlanta are just 2-2. But you're dropping division games. I know... everybody wants to be playing their best football late in the year, Q. I understand. You want to play your best football in December and January. These games, especially those division games, still count just as much as they do in January, just as much as they do in late November. So having now a little bit of cushion behind, Atlanta, Carolina, just ahead of New Orleans a little bit, but also with that tiebreaker, we'll see if you can get that win back. But you're going to have to do it on the road. And this is a team for New Orleans, Q. It felt like they had a little more expectations with the way that they played at the end of last year. Ultimately didn't factor in because, yes, they won their game and ended up being a three-way tie, but they were already eliminated with all the tiebreakers going into Week 18 last year. But as well as they played under Kellen Moore, especially Shuck, I feel like they had higher expectations than 1-3 through the first four games.
5: Yeah, and look, they played the Lions tough, and many say they should have won that game. They ended up beating the Ravens, right? That was their big signature moment so far the young season. I remember, as a guy who covers the Raiders, kept saying, hey, man, this game, week three in the Dome, it's the season home opener there. It's going to be rocking. Don't count the Saints out. And then the Raiders in the second half really, and especially the fourth quarter, really had their way with them. And then you saw what the Falcons did, another game at home. So now they're 0-2 at home, where you feel like that they have a pretty good advantage there at the Dome. But I know the Falcons, they play them really well there. But that's not what they planned on early on in the season through the first quarter, to be 1-3, as you mentioned. And on the Atlanta side of things, when you looked at the quarterback position and the way that it was so up in the air when the season started, you just didn't know what direction they're going. Gabe, I was wondering if Michael Penix was going to even make it back. Like, we questioned Tua, like, where's Tua? He's on the back of a milk cart, and I kept thinking, like, man, it doesn't sound like Michael Penix is even comfortable with getting back out there. Like, maybe he doesn't have between the ears the confidence there. And then we saw what he did last week, came back and kind of stabilized the position, and now this is 2 weeks in a row where he's looked good. I mean, I'm not saying he looks elite, but he looks really good. It looks like a lot better than what the Falcons had out there before. And as long as you can keep him healthy, and I know that's a big if, I think that the Falcons got something cooking.
4: He's playing better than I thought he would.
5: Yep.
4: Coming off of this injury, because he couldn't participate in training camp practices. Okay, now he's trying to work his way back, but you're also trying to get Tua, and then he has the oblique injury, then Cooper Rush or Jack Schrader. You're trying to get any of these other guys also ready for the games. They're taking the lion's share of work, reps with the starters. So for him to come in and look as good as he has, and it's hard to say, that's not part of the reason why they've played so well in prime time the last two nights and now are tied with the Carolina Panthers at the top of the division. It's because Michael Penix brought stability to that position. And I got to imagine it's only going to get better the more he plays. That just makes sense to me, Q, that if he's stepping in with very little practice and this is how he looks, I think maybe he can take a step forward in terms of his development as long as they keep him upright.
5: And he's proven a lot to the new powers that be, because remember, the guys that drafted him aren't the guys that are there right now. So he's also has to show those guys what he can do as the franchise quarterback. But you're right, he should, in theory, get better the more reps he gets under his belt. But for tonight, really good. 15 for 20, very efficient. 223 yards, a touchdown, no turnovers, and only took one sack. Let's go back to New Orleans and hear from the Falcons signal caller. Here's Michael Penix.
20: Just trusting the details and, trusting everything that we've been coached all throughout the week. For me, doing my job, making sure I'm carrying on my face, the best way I can. And, just the guys just buying in and, going out there and wanting to do it.
21: In the first two plays, you look at you went out to the left, went out to the right. That stretched in for the third play, which busted open for you.
20: Yeah, for sure. We just wanted to get some ball out throws, just some easy stuff so that we can get the drive going. And that's what we did. And, it was awesome to be able see Bijan break that third play.
0: Mike, your first NFL start.

0: in the Superdome. How do you think it went?
1: Yeah, it went great. Obviously, we got the results we wanted. It went real good.
0: Best throw to Drake in the fourth quarter, kind of deep down the left sideline. Like, how much of a rhythm did you feel at that point and kind of that confidence shining through that?
1: Yeah, I felt good. We knew coming out of halftime, they were probably going to try to heat us up, so we went into our max protection right there on that third down, and they did bring the pressure, but we went in max protection, so we blocked it up, and, you know, I found Drake, and that's just time on task, reps, and I did have a little bit of a second, I don't know if you'll see it on the film, but Zachariah, that corner, we knew that corner will fall off on Drake, so we had to deep ball over the top, but I had to get the ball out.
2: Mike, red zone and third down were just for y'all last year, and, you know, today, last week, excellent in both. What has changed? What do you think is working so well in those situations?
1: Yeah, just everybody buying in and, you know, just paying attention to the details each and every day, you know, and just the amount of time that we put into it and just trusting in the process and trusting in everything. And I feel like, again, also on top of that, just the manageable situations. You know, I feel like last year, years prior, we were in third and long a lot, you know, but we're in third and four, third and five, third and two. You know, now the defense got to defend the run and the pass. They don't know what we're going to do, obviously, with the backs that we have in the offensive line. So it's definitely going to help the percentage go up.
2: What's anything you think you've proven these last 2 weeks?
1: What do I think I've proven? That I'm healthy. I feel like we still got a lot of work to do. I'm not going to sit here and say I'm happy and I'm excited at, you know, just like, I mean, I'm wording that wrong, but
2: Not satisfied.
1: There we go. Not satisfied. That word was gone just now. But yeah, just not satisfied. You know, we still got a long season. You know, 2 wins. But we got to keep stacking.
3: Mike, they actually obviously came to this night with a lot of emotion around the game and celebration of the 20 years. But it seemed like, you know, a media that took them out with that beat down and kind of kept them there. How do you think important that was tonight to kind of keep the crowd out of this?
1: Yeah, that was very important. Obviously, we knew when we got the ball first, we were like, we got to score on the first drive, you know, because it was loud out there. And, you know, whenever you score and you have a big play like that, you kind of quiet it down like a little bit, like you just said. So it was definitely big to be able to have that third play of the game. So.
2: How much confidence did you have when Coach Stefanski went ahead and called for that fourth down early in the game when you're up 7-0?
1: A lot of confidence. You know, it's a rivalry game. You know, when you got games like this, you know, you gotta take risks. You gotta go out there and just play free of anything else. You know, you just gotta trust in the people around you, trust in our preparation, and it's great to know that Coach Stefanski trusts us in those situations.
4: He keeps talking. He mentioned Coach Stefanski there at the end. Again, that's Michael Penix after the win for the Falcons tonight over the Saints. Steven, the record at 2-2. The way that he was talking about the attention to detail and the different things that they were going on throughout practice throughout the course of the week points to me that Kevin Stefanski, while they got off to a rough start, his message is getting through. And at least through 4 weeks, it appears that he was the right guy for this job in Atlanta.
5: Well, sometimes you just need proof of concept. And it seems like after last week, and obviously Michael Penix, like he said, we heard him say, he's proven the last 2 weeks that he's healthy. That's the biggest key. But it's just the proof of concept is there. So Kevin Stefanski can coach it up all he wants throughout OTAs and rookie minicamp and mandatory minicamp and training camp. But until they actually get on the grass and they see success, and obviously the first 2 weeks they didn't. So it's like, is this guy the right guy for the job? I don't care what he did in Cleveland. What's he doing here? And then all of a sudden, Michael Penix gets thrown into the mix week 3, and they get a win. And then they get a convincing win. I saw some, you know, some social media posts from Cam Jordan, how he was angry. He was fired up after the game about how embarrassing, and I'm being very radio-friendly here, how embarrassing this game was on the Saints' point of view. So the Falcons went into hostile territory, quieted the crowd that was very loud and emotional early, took them out of the game, and just dominated. So now they're playing with confidence. And you know, Gabe, when the team has confidence and they feel like that they everything that they're doing, they're hitting the right buttons, and I know everything wasn't perfect. Hell, if they hadn't won this game, there would have been questions if when they went for it on fourth down, when they're up 7-0 instead of kicking the field goal, well, why did you pass on the points? Instead, nobody's talking about that because they put 45 of them up in this game.
4: It truly is incredible when you see what this team can do when you have a functional running game.
5: Yep.
4: You know, and

0: That goes for just about everyone. We talked earlier about what it's doing for Patrick Mahomes right now out in Kansas City. And if you've got a young quarterback that's struggling, take a look at what's happening in Los Angeles, the Chargers. Yeah, Justin Herbert, not up to a great year. I don't know why. They can't run the football.
1: No.
0: At all. Whether that's Amarian Hampton's fault, whether the offensive line fault, that's what the coaching staff out there has to figure out. But there's a reason why everybody talks about trying to establish the run. Even if 75% of them are going to abandon it at first opportunity, Q, it just makes life easier on your quarterback, no matter who your quarterback is. And having a running game like that with both Bijan and Bryan the last 2 weeks has made life easy for Michael Penix.
1: There's no doubt about that. The Falcons get the 45-24 victory on Monday Night Football. He's Gabe Knight, so I'm Q Myers. It's Game Night here on ESPN Radio. 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Coming up next, we turn our attention back to Major League Baseball. Did the Rays land that Mike Tyson knockout punch on the Yankees season? It's Game Night on ESPN Radio, the ESPN app, Sirius XM, Channel 80.
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0: of the midterms. I'm Ted Lindner, Fox News. President Trump making the case for Republicans at a rally in Grand Island, Nebraska Monday night, where he suggested the Affordable Care Act. Obamacare is a payout for insurance companies and said they're in the pocket of the Democratic Party.
1: And that money has just been sent. So we're protecting your private health care, and the Democrat communists want to take away your private health care, and they want to take away your lives. Republicans will never let that happen. We're ending billions of dollars in Obamacare fraud.
0: This comes after the Trump administration sent out $500 checks to 1 million Americans enrolled in Obamacare, saying they had been overcharged. The Air Force pulling its bombers from RAF Fairford, a base in the UK operated by the United States. It's after police busted an alleged terror plot there last week. Fox's Christina Coleman with more.
2: All 12 U.S. B-1 bombers suddenly departed a base in England where they were located over security concerns. They were redeployed to their home stations in the U.S. This comes a week after five people were arrested in connection with three suspicious vehicles that contained fuel accelerants and were found near the area.
1: We had a threat, and if we're going to be threatened, we'll just move them, and that sort of alleviates that. And we actually know the people that made the threat.
2: Now, despite the relocation, the Pentagon says the bomber fleet is still fully prepared to launch long-range strike missions directly from the U.S. whenever needed.
0: These suspects were released on bail, but they're being monitored by U.K. authorities. The daughters of former American Idol winner Caleb Flynn, who was convicted of having an affair before killing his wife, won't be visiting him in prison. They made that pronouncement in statements read at his sentencing. Flynn sentenced to life without the possibility of parole. And the Chicago White Sox take a 2-0 lead in their series against the Guardians, winning 4-3 on Monday. The Rays went up on the Yankees 2-0, winning on Monday night 5-2. 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
0: The Russian government now being accused of withholding information after a lab technician died in Siberia in a suspected plague death. Fox's Jillian Turner with more from the State Department.
15: A lab worker involved in an accident at a Siberian plague research institute has died from a mysterious illness. Health officials believe the 28-year-old Russian woman was exposed to pneumonic plague. Like COVID, pneumonic plague can spread through the air. It's one of three primary strains that impact the bloodstream, lymph nodes, and lungs. Unlike COVID-19, U.S. health experts say pneumonic plague is treatable with antibiotics if caught reasonably early. Russian officials aren't addressing the outbreak publicly, but there are signs they are taking this threat seriously.
0: The World Health Organization says the threat to the general public's low, and there have been no other confirmed cases as of now. The president of Cornell University speaking out following international backlash for how the school handled an alleged gang rape in 2024 involving one female student and seven fraternity members.
16: Vandals at Cornell University shattered a campus glass door and wrote messages like "Smash the patriarchy." And at Cornell, rapists are protected. Protesters are expelled. The university responded, quote, "We understand the frustration and strong emotions being expressed across our community. Those concerns deserve to be heard, but damaging property is not the answer." Cornell President Michael Kotlikoff says the university will hire an independent law firm to examine the school's response to Jane Doe's allegations.
17: I want to acknowledge something that can be difficult for an institution to say. We don't have all the answers.
16: Kotlikoff also said he supports New York Attorney General Letitia James' investigation.
0: Fox's Nate Foy. And dengue fever now spreading when cases rising in 14 states. The CDC is showing a travel alert for three new countries because of outbreaks there. I'm Ted Lindner.

0: From the heartland of America and the gateway to the West, good morning, good evening, wherever you may be across the nation, around the world. I'm George Norrie, and this is Coast to Coast AM. Welcome to affiliate KBLU AM 560 in Yuma, Arizona. Great to have you in the Coast to Coast family. When we take calls, folks, you guys in Yuma, make some calls. Later tonight, the Ice Age. Here's what's happening. President Donald Trump has cleared the way for the Fort Hood terrorists to face an army firing squad nearly 17 years after a deadly rampage. Nadal Malik Hassan, a former army officer, killed 13 people, wounded 32 others in that 2009 attack at Fort Hood, Texas, shouting Allah Akbar as he opened fire. Vice President J.D. Vance said Iran is continuing a 49-year-old pattern of acts of terrorism as the U.S. reviews flight security after the Fly Dubai terrorist attack and takes precautions at overseas bases following the RAF Fairford threat. Here's more with Tom Danheiser. Tommy?
1: Well, George, an international investigation is underway after a Fly Dubai flight FZ-1073 from Dubai to Tel Aviv was forced to make an emergency landing in Saudi Arabia on September 30th following an in-cockpit attack by its co-pilot. According to an Israel official, the Omani co-pilot who allegedly attempted to hijack

0: Jack, the Fly Dubai flight to Israel, told interrogators the United Arab Emirates last week that he planned the attack even before he was employed by the Emirati airline more than a year ago, his intent being to crash the Fly Dubai jet into Israel's Ben Gurion airport. Multiple sources familiar with the investigation said the co-pilot, identified as Omani national Hammam al-Hammami, had flown to Israel in the past. Meanwhile, the price of Brent crude oil, the international standard, hovered Monday around $100 a barrel as Yemen's Saudi-backed government and Iran's Houthi allies battled over control of the Bab el-Mandeb Strait and amid conflicting reports about a vital Saudi pipeline being hit in a fresh strike. Maritime intelligence firm Kepler said over the weekend that Middle East oil exports from nations other than Iran surpassed pre-war levels in September despite ongoing Iranian threats to the Strait of Hormuz. Iran's top negotiator and parliament speaker has said the Strait of Hormuz is going to remain closed until the United States accepts Tehran's seven-day plan to reopen the waterway. A tanker crossing the Strait of Hormuz was struck by an unknown projectile Friday, with hostile action in the critical waterway being highly likely. The U.S. and international partners reaffirmed Friday their commitment to measures targeting Iran's nuclear and ballistic missile programs, including efforts to prevent prohibitors, transfers, and support. George?
1: Thank you, Tom, for the update. Jim Baker, the televangelist who built a multi-million dollar evangelical broadcasting empire before a scandal and fraud conviction led to his public downfall, has died. He was 86 years old. His wife, Lori, announced his death on his official Instagram account. She did not elaborate on where he died or disclose the cause of death. Back on October 5th, 2011, 15 years ago, Steve Jobs, the Apple founder and former chief executive who invented and master marketed ever sleeker gadgets that transformed everyday technology, died in Palo Alto, California at the age of 56 years old. Many firms are now warning their customers not to use external AI agents with the firm's websites or apps, and in some cases, actually taking steps to block the agents entirely. Let's check in with our expert, Lauren Weinstein, to explain why this has become such a concern. Lauren?
2: Yeah, this is really getting to be quite a mess because the big tech AI companies really desperately want as many individuals and businesses as possible to hand over their detailed personal information to AI agents running on these massive AI systems, since their billionaire CEOs are desperate to find ways to somehow recover the now trillions of dollars being spent and soon to be spent building those very widely hated data centers despised by Americans all over the country on a bipartisan basis. Personally, I refuse to voluntarily use AI agents, and I have no intention of ever voluntarily using one, but there's an important distinction to make. AI tools and agents running inside a given firm's environment, for example, as branded customer service systems that customers typically have no practical way to not interact with, will usually be powered by AI from the big tech AI firms. But importantly, those AI agents will normally be customized by the companies contracting for those AI services. Crucially, at least in the U.S., errors or other problems caused by those customized AI agents being deployed in that way will apparently typically be the responsibility of those firms, retailers, financial institutions, or whatever, choosing to deploy them. Normally not the responsibility of ordinary customers doing business with those firms. But when individuals voluntarily choose on their own to use the general purpose AI agents from Google or like Meta's Muse or OpenAI's Dots, the situation is typically reversed. The big tech AI firms usually note in their terms of service that any errors or problems caused by a person's choice to use those AI agents is completely that person's responsibility, including potentially financial losses. And we're now seeing many companies proactively warning their customers about using those external AI agents. In some cases, they're sending out messages explicitly advising people not to share their login IDs, passwords, or other personal information with those external agents. They're reminding customers that their use of those external AI agents means that the customers themselves will be responsible for the situation if those agents run amok, as they're known frequently to do. There are already numerous security and privacy concerns being raised about Meta's new Muse AI agent. Amazon has reportedly taken steps to block it entirely. Apple has reportedly announced that it's taking actions to make it more difficult for AI agents to be granted full disk access on Apple devices due to security and privacy concerns. OpenAI's new Dots AI agent, in fact, embarrassed

0: And as I mentioned earlier, I personally won't voluntarily use them. And frankly, I trust them about as far as I could throw a data center with my bare hands. In other words, not at all.
1: I'm in your camp. Thanks, Lauren. I appreciate it. We talk a lot about the Big Bang Theory of the universe, how it started, how it may have started. But what about what happened before that all happened? Let's check in with Seth Shostak, the senior astronomer from the SETI Institute, Search for Extraterrestrial Intelligence. Seth, what happened before?
2: Yeah, well, it's a good question. I'm not sure I have a great answer for you, but here's an answer in any case. My niece likes to ask me questions, mostly about astronomy, and here's one of her favorites. Uncle Seth, what came before the Big Bang? Well, it's kind of your question, really. Well, frankly, I usually chicken out with my answer, saying something like, well, the Big Bang was the starting point for time. So before doesn't have any meaning. She's never particularly satisfied with this answer. Sounds like a cop-out to her. And to be honest, it kind of sounds like a cop-out to me, too. But I figured it was sort of true. After all, the universe, including time, was created in the Big Bang. So I believe this was a question science was never going to answer. There was no before. Well, maybe I was wrong. And being honest with myself, I'm frequently wrong. There's a story in the news this week about how computer code designed to understand what happens when black holes collide could also allow us to rewind the clock 14 billion years and tell us what happened just before the Big Bang. And the way to do that is to solve Einstein's equations of general relativity at the start of the universe. Now, that's a tough problem. You're not going to solve it with some scrap paper and a number two pencil, but you might be able to do it numerically using a computer to come up with the answer. A team of scientists in England think they can do exactly that. Mind you, things were really complicated as the Big Bang began. The whole universe was smaller than a pinhead, a lot smaller, actually, and temperatures were hotter than the inside of a hydrogen bomb explosion. So answering my niece's question is what these scientists are planning to do. They hope to solve Einstein's equations at the very birth of the cosmos. Now, they haven't done it yet, but the fact that they're proposing to do so means they think they can. And that would permit us to understand the start of everything we know. Impressive, I'd say.
1: Big time. Thank you, Seth. Appreciate it. In a moment, Jacob Cooper joins us. We're going to talk about near-death experiences and grief in just a moment on Coast to Coast AM. Your digital life deserves serious protection. 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
3: Somewhere along the way, we got the idea that serious education and strong Christian faith belong in different worlds. 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
1: 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I-N-N.

0: And welcome back to Coast, George Norrie with you, Jacob Cooper with us, a licensed clinical social worker, certified hypnotherapist, international speaker, author, returning to Coast AM as a special guest tonight. A profound childhood near-death experience inspired his work bridging psychotherapy and spiritual awareness. He's author of Life After Breath and The Wisdom of Jacob's Ladder. He explores consciousness, soul evolution, grief, spiritual awakening through his clinical practice and regression therapy. Jacob, welcome back. It's been about a year. Good to have you on the show.
1: So good to be here with you, George, again, and all of our Coast to Coast listeners. Yeah, thank you.
0: Tell us about this childhood near-death experience. What happened?
1: Yeah, you know, I'm celebrating right now my 33rd anniversary of my NDE. So I can't believe it was 33 years ago, which may be just 3 years old. Yeah, a three-year-old child. September of 1993 was when I had this experience. I had a condition called pertussis, otherwise known as whooping coughs, for at the time, you know, infants, children, even adults, it was, you know, could lead to certainly deaths, as, you know, it was very detrimental, certainly to one's health. But I, as a result of having this condition of whooping cough, I lost, you know, my human breath, and I completely suffocated as a result of this. My body and brain just completely shut down. But when my body flatlined, there was an awareness of love that continued, and I was able to cross over to the other side, or the heavenly realm, or, you know, whatever you want to concretize it or label it as. And I was able to have a beautiful reunion with my angels, my spirit guides, my soul family, my soul pod. I was aware of previous lifetimes, you know, life review, and you name it. And it was absolutely profound, and it's something that certainly has changed the absolute trajectory of how I live my life in so many ways, and I'm now grateful for that experience. But certainly as a child, coming out of it, it certainly complicated my trajectory, to say the very least.
0: But at 3 years old, you remember this?
1: Absolutely, you know, and I think there's a lot of misunderstandings about infants or kids. Oftentimes we just look at them as these blank vessels, as if the, you know, this body is just creating who they are. But I view an infant or a child or anyone who comes to this world as a certain level of a consciousness, and there's a spiritual being having these human experiences. But also, through my study in psychology, infants and children are able to have memories before the age of five. Most people say five is when, you know, that cutoff is, but they're able to have memories. They may just have a hard time with the verbalization of those experiences.
0: My memory goes back to when I was a year and a half. I remember the night my mother went to the hospital to give birth to my sister Gail. I told her what she was wearing, the coat she was wearing, the door she went out. She couldn't believe it, but I was right to the T. A year and a half.
1: Yeah. You know, I think profound events have a neurological imprint in ourselves, whether that's something trauma or something beautiful like your mother, you know, having another child and witnessing that. I think profound events does have an imprint on ourselves for sure.
0: Jacob, we go live during the holidays. It's very important to me to do that for several reasons. One, of course, is we've got a lot of people out there that don't have family. They're lonely, and I don't want them to go through the holidays without having something to turn into. And this show has become family to many of those people. How does that handle the grief part of that? Is that effective?
1: What you're doing certainly is. You know, grief, you know, I think to me requires a witness. It requires a community. It requires people to really hear and listen to you. Now, not everyone wants to become public with their feelings, but certainly when we're able to have a universality behind our experience and join the community, recognize perhaps the pain is there, but suffering, you know, is optional, and we could see ourselves in other people. So that is that collective energy that you're creating, George, is incredibly healing, because so many people do suffer in isolation and loneliness, and that group energy and that degree of support is essential. And I'm grateful for what you're creating here at Coast to Coast for many viewers to develop that shared community.
0: Jacob, explain to us what grief is, actually.

0: Yeah, that's a good question. You know, when I think of grief, I think of it in many ways. It's something that, it's a response that we have to a particular ending. Now, that ending could be a death of a loved one. That ending could be, you know, an ending of a relationship, an ending of a job, an ending of an era. But it's a psychological, emotional, and physical response to that particular ending. And oftentimes I view that grief is where love has nowhere to go, because on a physical basis, I say this, I do believe on an energetic basis, you know, love continues, but we're used to that relationship, that dynamic continued, and all of a sudden it's one-sided, it's not two-sided, and, you know, it becomes difficult for people to live at that physically, psychologically, emotionally inside of them. You know, we're used to picking up that phone and now all of a sudden physically, you know, we don't have a receiver for that text message or that phone call. So it could become very stifling for people and very difficult in many ways.
1: Why does grief seem to hurt, physically hurt?
0: Yeah, that's a good one. I do believe that the body does keep the score. And I do believe that there's a mind-body relationship. You know, it's a response in many ways to trauma or something very overwhelming. But, you know, the body in many ways is a reflection of what's going on in the mind, and we're holding on to something that's very heavy, difficult for us to process. That affects the body. The good news is we have so many tools that hopefully we could get into today and that's out there that could help people to ground themselves, to ground their body. That's so essential, because I do believe grief is an assault, not just on us psychologically, but it can have a big impact on our nervous system. And it's just our body and mind's, you know, response to a you know, very big event and difficult event that's hard to wrap our, you know, mind around in many ways.
1: We have many callers who have gone through grief situations, Jacob. One of them is an individual who has called a couple times who has lost his wife, and he's having a really difficult time getting by this. What are some of the techniques to overcome grief when it's in there so much and it just burns away at you?
0: Yeah, that's a good one. You know, the first I would say is, you know, it's important to find someone, if you can, to bear witness of your grief. When you think about it, when we're infants, we have things in our brain called mirror neurons. And when you have a mother or a father who is responding to your sadness and you feel that, you become grounded. So I think it's important to find someone that will not try to rush your grief, but that they will be there to hold space for your grief and to bear witness, and that really calms the nervous system. Now, sometimes people don't have those people to turn to, and that could be difficult, and also you're not stuck in that regard. I do believe that when we're able to perhaps write what we're feeling, what we're experiencing, maybe writing a letter to that loved one that we may be missing, certainly rituals are very, you know, helpful for us to have connections. So, you know, if your loved one loved to go to a certain restaurant or going fishing, honoring that, you know, doing things that they can't do in many ways in this physical world and doing it with them. You know, so I think people find meaning through their continued connection, their continued bond and their own way to their loved one. But I do think it's important to be compassionate to yourself, to be gentle to yourself, and to learn how to perhaps, you know, say no when others are trying to move you forward. I don't believe we move on, you know, in our grief. We move forward with our loved ones. As long as you love someone, you'll have grief. You know, I think grief is of the receipt of the love that we experienced in many ways. The price for the love, the receipt, the tax for the love that we experience.
1: What has been some of the longest periods of grief you've gone through in witnessing?
0: Yeah, I mean, I think when we talk about grief, there's certainly acute grief, which, you know, the American Psychological Association will generally say that it's something that's very intense, an intense grief that really paralyzes you and overtakes your full identity, that lasts for over a year. But I say that people, you know, when they have a loved one that cross over, will grieve through a lifetime. You know, when people ask, how long will you grieve? I say, well, you know, how long will they be physically dead for? And that doesn't have to be morose. You know, the grief that we experience could be able to allow us to transform our pain into meaning and connection and understanding that the flat line of our loved one's physical body does not mean the flat line of our love that we experience together in this life.
1: 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His website is linked up at coasttocoastam.com, and his latest book is called The Wisdom of Jacob's Ladder. We'll talk about that as well. He's also the author of Life After Breath and the psychotherapy and spiritual awareness about that book. We'll be back in a moment with more on Coast to Coast AM.
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1: And I wanted to talk to you anyway about the UFO reports, what you think of them.
2: The best thing about it is it's really exciting. We got complete vindication because basically what happened was is the government admitted that we don't know what these spots, these objects, these bright lights are, but basically you can help the government because the thing we're finding out is the government's not that bright and they need our...
3: Fox News, I'm Sue Guzman. With a month to go before the midterms, President Trump holds a rally in Grand Island, Nebraska, stumping on behalf of incumbent Senator Pete Ricketts, who's in a tough re-election fight with independent Dan Osborne.
4: He's respected by everybody in Washington. There's no games. He's respected by everybody down there.
3: Osborne is backed by Democrats. The Supreme Court beginning a new term on Monday. Fox's David Spott with the details on the case that justices heard.
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0: And welcome back, George Norrie, along with Jacob Cooper. His website, again, is linked up at coasttocoastam.com. Jacob, you have talked about DBT, which is dialectical behavior therapy. What is that?
1: DBT is really was started by an individual named Marcia Linehan, who herself, she had a difficult time regulating emotions and was diagnosed with borderline personality disorder. But DBT really is about, it's rooted in many ways in how to regulate big emotions. But it really, a big part of it is being able to have, you know, two truths that could coexist. That's a big element of it, and that's rooted in dialects, where two opposite truths can coexist. In many ways, we live in a world of binary realities, where one truth, you know, is real. But DBT leans into the yes and, that two things can coexist. So when it comes to, you know, let's say grief, you know, you could say, you know, yes, you know, I'm feeling horrible today, and you know, I'll allow myself to honor those feelings, or I won't push myself. Or yes, I know my loved one is physically gone, and also I can open myself perhaps to a possibility one day of our continuation. So it's very flexible, and it keeps things very open. It doesn't say yes but, which excludes something. It says yes and, which allows us to include two truths to coexist in our reality, in our framework. And that's very good to develop nuance and not so much black and white thinking when it comes to something very difficult in our lives.
0: Is it healthy to grieve?
1: Absolutely. It is certainly healthy to grieve. I think it's many ways it's unhealthy when we don't allow ourselves to grieve. When we stifle our feelings and our emotions, that leads to dis-ease. And oftentimes people develop heart issues. They have a lot of issues sleeping. Brain fog is a big part of it. You know, there's been studies for people, let's say with grief or trauma, those who experience grief and are able to discuss their experience and verbalize it, they tend to do far better. And those who tend to hold on to the level of their experiences and not externalize it or not verbalize it, that certainly can lead itself to a lot of physical conditions and psychological conditions. So it's very important to allow ourselves to, I always believe, in order to heal, you have to allow yourselves to feel. And, you know, mourning in many ways is that outer representation of what we're holding on to in our own grief.
0: Why do we grieve more for some people than others? It changes. It depends on who that person was.
1: You know, it's interesting. I always, you know, sometimes people compare losses and there's going to be a lot of judgment. I always believe that, you know, your loss is your own worst loss, you know, and it's not to judge. But it's interesting. Grief is complicated. You know, sometimes when someone passes who we think will grieve very difficult, it won't hit us, and then perhaps another time, and sometimes it doesn't. It's not a reflection that you didn't love someone. Certainly, I do believe the harder you grieve, in many ways, you know, that is a reflection of love, and perhaps not. I think the most important thing is each person has a different way of grieving, as every relationship is unique. And when there's a unique relationship, there's a unique way to grieve. And so when I work with someone, you know, although I understand the general framework, you know, laid out by Elizabeth Kubler-Ross and the five stages of grief, which later added a sixth stage by David Kessler, I always look at that person as the first grief, the first person that's dealing with grief that I've ever seen, because each person has a unique way of processing loss, and you know that's to be honored. Every person has agency within their own grief, and my job is to really meet them where they're at, not where I'm at. You know,
0: the biblical Jacob had a dream of a ladder to heaven.
1: Yeah,
0: you have a
1: yeah.
0: book called The Wisdom of Jacob's Ladder. Tell us about that.
1: Yeah, you know, it's you know, somewhat symbolic or allegorical for biblical Jacob. My near-death experience occurred, you know, by a ladder in a playground. So there's a lot of symbology and allegory to my NDE. But biblical Jacob almost had his own proverbial near-death experience in Genesis, where he was running from his life from his brother Esau, and he slept on a bed of rocks, which I don't think most chiropractors today would approve of. But he was able to see the angels going up and down the ladder. Now, the angels didn't just go to the very top. They came here to the very bottom of this ladder, which was very much in synergy with my near-death experience, where I saw the other side. Yes, it felt like a million miles away, but also felt, you know, the heavenly realm felt right here. And so spirit is with us, you know, at our very at the bottoms of our very feet. And I do believe transformation is the same way. You know, we don't ascend by stifling our emotions or stifling what's going on. We transcend through facing them. And I do believe what we run away from pursues us. What we face transforms us. So it's very important for people, whatever you're dealing with, to be honest, to be able to meet yourself exactly where you're at. That's where transformation begins. But the ladder, you know, starts with the ladder at the very ground, and then it goes upwards to heaven. I think that's the same thing with our life. It's about the current rung that we're at and honoring that and understanding that's where we ascend and transform from honoring that place in the ladder.
0: Jacob, what are your thoughts on those who have passed on and their ability to communicate after death?
1: Yeah, that's, you know, that's a term called ADC, called, you know, after-death communication. I certainly do believe that. I experienced that firsthand in my near-death experience where I was trying to communicate. Now, the language is a little bit different because we live in a world that's, you know, very different. It's a third-dimensional reality versus a five-dimensional, but it's very much telepathic, if you will. And, you know, you can't hide what you're thinking. Everything is transparent on the other side. But our loved ones are constantly trying to communicate message to us. The beautiful thing is, you know, now with technology, there's a lot of creative ways for them to listen to us. I'll give an example. Just this evening, I was watching the movie Pearl Harbor, and something told me to connect to watch that movie. And I was thinking of my friend who passed away very deeply. And towards the end, I was thinking of him very strongly. And all of a sudden, you know, when they were mentioning the people involved, his exact name came up on the screen. And that's just a way, that's just kind of like a wink from spirit, you know, that they're bearing witness of us. They're with us, and they're always connected to us. And they're always trying to, you know, show us that they're here. But sometimes that could be a little bit difficult when we're in grief, in our deep emotions in many ways.
0: The grieving period for me seems to wallow and go away. I had a couple friends that passed away over the last several years. Mm-hmm. But it tends to come back a little bit, Jacob, when you start thinking of them a little bit. Is that normal?
1: Well, absolutely, yeah. I do believe the quality of our reality is the quality of our focus, and there's almost this magneticism of the thoughts that we have. And absolutely, it's hard to say if we're thinking of them. Is that, you know, our thoughts, are we sensing their presence? It could be a little bit of both. But certainly when we do think of our loved ones, that could bring up a lot of feelings that we have. And like I said, grief does not necessarily have to be morose. A lot of grief, you know, when you're able to go through a lot of the raw, you know, physical, human, and deep psychological pain, it could lead to a lot of meaning, which, you know, there's very little meaning to found in how they died, but a lot of meaning to be discovered in who they are, how they lived, and their impact on you. And that's a beautiful aspect of grief that many people do. But I would strongly caution on not bypassing, you know, those stages of grief to get to meaning. And I think when a lot of people lose a loved one, they immediately want to go to the sixth stage and start a foundation. All those things are very noble, but what often happens is they break down a year or two later because they didn't acknowledge and allow themselves to honor, you know, their raw feelings and their raw emotions. So I think it's important to be able to meet yourself where you're at, while, you know, at the same time being able to generate hope past the pain of that, you know, suits your timeline.
0: How ill do people get if they cannot overcome grief and they just keep it?
1: Yeah, you know, that could lead to a lot of complications, you know, certainly physically. It could lead to a lot of physical complications. It could really affect you know, how we think, how we process. You know, the brain is on constant overload and fight or flight, and that could be very exhausting on our systems and our adrenal glands. So, you know, I would say for people it's important to find outlets. You know, and like I said, grief is when there's love that's nowhere to go. We're used to when we have that loved one to pick up that phone and for them to have for our love to have an address and a receiver at the other end, and all of a sudden we're holding on to these things. What I would suggest for people who may be feeling that degree of an assault on their system or too overwhelmed is to lean into breath work, grounding techniques. If you live by nature, get out in the woods, you know, in the forest and nature, that produces a lot of negative ions, which helps ground ourselves, getting into your senses, focusing on what you could, you know, taste, touch, feel, hear, smell, picking up the phone and speaking to someone who could just bear witness. I think what's the biggest thing is for someone to bear witness to what we're experiencing without any judgment or rushing us. And I think the beautiful thing that you're doing here, George, is creating community. And it's very hard for a lot of people to grieve because many people look at it as a disease, as if there's something wrong with you. There's nothing wrong with you if you're grieving. And I want to make that very clear. It's just a natural reaction, and it's an expression of the love that you had for someone. But the hard part is the world keeps on spinning, and your world has just stopped. And you lose a loved one, they give you 3 days, and you go back to work. And so it's a very hard. You just have to, like we're told, to just kind of bury that and move on. But you know, grief doesn't work that way. It's not, it's about really honoring what's there, not about moving on from it.
0: Are there different stages of grieving?
1: Yes, absolutely. The stages of grief are really devised in a mainstream level by Dr. Elizabeth Kubler-Ross, who I'm sure many of your viewers have listened to. Interestingly enough, Elizabeth Kubler-Ross also studied near-death experiences, as well as called deathbed visions with people in hospice who are able to or having these experiences connecting to the other side and their loved ones. But Elizabeth Kubler-Ross established 5 stages of grief, which there's been some pushback. But, that point, and the pushback has been the linear portrayal of these stages, how you go from 1 to 5. And in reality, people have agency over grief. They could go from 1 to 5 to 3 to 2 interchangeably. But I think they were groundbreaking because they were able, you know, for the first time to give a household name and to concretize someone's experiences and, you know, to really allow a greater degree of understanding and diagnosis of what people are going through.
0: What is the best recommendation you can give people with regards to near-death experiences, grief? What are some tips?
1: I think it's congruent with the wisdom of Jacob's Ladder to meet yourself where you're at and to honor that place. If you're seeking a connection to a higher spiritual basis and understanding where your loved ones are, I think it's important to honor that. But I do think it's important to not bypass the human part. And that's why I say yes and. I think, yes, it's important, significantly important to honor the human part. And also, you know, if that fits your narrative, to open yourself up to a possibility of continuity. But I want to be very clear that you don't have to open yourself up to a continuity of your loved one and their journey, to continue your own. You could find meaning in how they lived. You could find meaning in who they are, and that allows you, I guess, permission to move on. I do think that grief and death is transformative for our loved ones as it is for ourselves. And oftentimes people, when they are experiencing grief, they develop a deeper relationship with death, if that makes sense. They're able to, maybe for the first time, look at death in a new way. And fear of death does not change, you know, death itself, but it does take away from the life that we live. I mean, so far, you know, no, death is something that's undefeated. But I think if we're able to look at it in a way that reminds us of the fragility of life and how, you know, nothing is promised or guaranteed in this reality, perhaps that could lift people to change their values and live with a renewed sense of freedom, purpose, and to live, you know, not as much as fear and trepidation in their own lives.
0: I split my time between Los Angeles and St. Louis, and I spend my time in St. Louis primarily during the holidays to be with my family. And they always know that on Thanksgiving or Christmas Eve or Christmas night or New Year's Eve or New Year's night, if it falls on a work day, that the dad's got to go to work. Dad's got to do his show. And
1: Right.
0: They understand that, and they support me doing that emotionally, and that's important to me.
1: Oh, yeah, I'm so glad you have that support. I know many people have a hard time with loved ones and, you know, during the holidays as well, too. I know, you know, we live in this world that just wants, that's, you know, it's very trendy, wants to move on to the next thing. And oftentimes people come from a good place. They want to see the very best of you. But sometimes, you know, people will just say, hey, you know what, just get over it, move on. You're here with family, enjoy yourself. And I think what's important is to create boundaries, you know, when that does happen, and to really honor what's going on inside of you. I think when we're stifling what's going on inside of us, we're not honoring, that's when things tend to fester up and lead to a lot of issues. And so I think it's important to surround yourself with family members who will just, you know, let you be as you are. And if you feel it may be too difficult, developing some degree of an exit plan where you have your car parked and you give yourself that 1 hour rule, perhaps, and if it becomes too overwhelming, you know, it's okay to go back home and to honor that, you know, because certainly the holidays could evoke a great deal of memories in many different ways of our loved ones. And we think of that empty chair, and it could be very difficult in many ways.
0: Where do we get your books, Jacob?
1: My books can be found on Amazon, you know, Life After Breath and the Wisdom, Jacob's Ladder. It's available in paperback, Kindle, as well as audiobooks, so people could find that, you know, through Amazon.
0: When we come back in a moment with Jacob Cooper, we're going to take phone calls talking about near-death experiences and grief. Jump aboard.
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0: My name is Luis Fonsi. A lot of people don't know enough about Alzheimer's and dementia. 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Don't be afraid to get help. Don't be afraid to put it out in the open, because it will be better for them and for their loved ones.
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4: Back on the road. On Fox News, I'm Sue Guzman. President Trump in Deep Red, Nebraska on Monday with less than a month to go before the midterm election.
5: President Trump telling a crowd Monday,
6: I'm going to sign a historic executive order to officially waive the off-road requirement and allow anyone to purchase tax-free red dye diesel for any reason.
5: The move as fuel prices surge amid disruptions linked to the U.S. conflict with Iran.
6: It's going to end very soon. When that happens, the oil will come tumbling down.
5: Addressing the midterm elections, the president again asking voters,
6: I'm asking you to do me one favor. Pretend I'm on the ballot, please. We got to go and win this.
5: Raising GOP candidates in Nebraska, including Senator Pete Ricketts, who faces independent candidate Dan Osborne in November, a Navy veteran supported by Democrats. Kristen Goodwin, Fox News.
4: The Justice Department launching an investigation into the Biden administration's efforts to combat alleged threats against school boards amid a wave of heated parent protests. More from Fox's Christina Coleman.
7: The National School Boards Association sent a letter to President Biden saying education leaders were under, quote, immediate threat and requested help from federal law enforcement, which resulted in Attorney General Merrick Garland issuing a memo calling for the FBI and U.S. attorneys to work with local authorities over threats against school officials. But a Justice Department report out shows some of the DOJ lawyers were concerned over this directive. Internal emails show one DOJ attorney called the idea of merging parental protests with terrorism investigations, quote, horrible.
4: Disgraced televangelist Jim Baker has died. Baker and first wife Tammy Faye building an evangelical empire with the PTL Club TV show, eventually losing it over a sex and financial series of crimes. He was 86. A word on a cause of death. 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
4: 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We have more from Fox's Mike Emanuel.
20: HHS Secretary Robert F. Kennedy Jr. unveiling a new initiative aimed at clearing the air around health care pricing.
21: The American people pay for this health care system. They have the right to know the prices.
20: Labor Secretary Keith Sonderling says providing consumers price transparency gives patients choices.
22: So whether you are going in for an MRI,
14: scheduling a routine procedure, preparing to have a major surgery, or having a baby, you will know what your care will cost.
20: But on CBS's Face the Nation, Arizona Democrat Senator Mark Kelly suggested the Trump administration isn't serious. In Washington, Mike Emanuel, Fox News.
4: President Trump on the campaign trail, telling supporters to welcome local data center developers.

0: president was stopping in Ohio over the weekend for Senator John Husted, who's in a tight race with former Democratic Senator Sherrod Brown. And he addressed the issue of data centers and told supporters the U.S. will risk losing ground in the global AI race against China if communities reject the facilities.
1: There's so much money to be made for Ohio. You can't just turn them off. They'll go to China.
0: Husted is accused of giving big tech billions in tax breaks and having residents foot the bill. Husted, meantime, says data centers provide a valuable investment, creating jobs, and also giving a big boost to tax revenue.
2: Fox's Ashley Webster. New York Governor Kathy Hochul has declared a statewide disaster emergency over a measles outbreak. It is the first such declaration since cases of measles began surging in 2005. New York reporting 106 measles cases this year through October 3rd, and it comes as more than 1,000 cases have been reported so far in the state of neighboring Pennsylvania. I'm Sue Guzman. This is Fox News.
3: Here's your Total Security of Southern Minnesota weather forecast. Lows level off around 54 overnight under mainly clear skies. Winds out of the south 8 to 15 miles an hour. Mainly clear skies again Tuesday. Daytime highs approaching 79. Clear skies Tuesday night. Lows around 51. Dry and cooler Wednesday and Thursday with highs from the mid-60s to the low 70s. From the Weatherology Weather Center, I'm meteorologist Megan Mulford. Currently 58.
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1: We'll take your calls this hour with Jacob Cooper as we talk about grief and near-death experiences when we come back on Coast to Coast AM. 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

0: And welcome back, George Norrie, along with Jacob Cooper and your calls this hour. Jacob, could you give us a story of grief that was one of the most intriguing ones you've gone through in your career?
1: Yeah, you know, I think what came to me, not so much in my career, but something that I saw in 2012 in South Africa, there was an individual who was taking care of elephants, and somehow the elephants got word that this individual passed away, and the elephants traveled a lot of miles to go right in front of this man's house, and they just mourned for 2 days there, where they didn't eat anything. They were in solitude and honoring this man's life. And that just blew me away, where it just shows me that all sentient beings have grief, that grief is not an illness. It's innate in all of ourselves, and it's something to honor. So that particular story definitely floored me. But within my clients, what really blows me away is the meaning that they're able to certainly have with their loved ones, whether that's creating foundations or something. You know, I'd say a big person understands that there are no small things. And so what we identify on the surface value, something small, they find their own ways to honor their loved ones, and that action creates a big continued connection beyond the veil. So, but I would say, you know, when people are able to transform, you know, their tragedies into meaning, that always touches me in many levels.
0: Are there different kinds of grief, Jacob, from people who die to somebody who might lose a job or something like that?
1: Yes, absolutely. There's grief of, you know, let's say you lost a job or leaving a job. You're missing, you know, that point. You know, you're mourning the ending of that point. But a, you know, loved one, I'm sure too, or a relationship, or an era, or friendship. And sometimes things are complicated, where perhaps, you know, they ended abruptly, or the relationship was complicated. So complicated grief does happen when the dynamic was complicated, or, you know, how it ended was very abrupt. And at the same time, you know, a lot of people will pass judgment on people. They're like, oh, you know, that person wasn't good to you anyway. I don't know why you're grieving them. And again, I think the important thing is to honor where you're at and your feelings, because it could be very detrimental when we dishonor what's going on inside. And so I think it's important to allow grief to unfold, where it transforms from perhaps pain into meaning and transformation.
0: What is the difference between grief and sadness, if there is any?
1: Yeah, I mean, sadness, I do believe, is an aspect of grief. It falls under the umbrella of grief. I always say, I always heard someone say that if you have 500 tears to cry, don't cry 250 when you're missing someone. Cry all of them. Because when you're able to cry and release the emotions, you know, that's very healthy. That's a release. But certainly sadness is a part of it. But also joy can be a part of grief. You know, there's agency. I think when you look at the laws of nature, you can understand the laws of grief. You know, for many, when there's the darkness, the earth is tilting on its axis. The sun is still shining, but we're seeing darkness. And I think the important thing with grief for people to understand is you will eventually find those glimmers of light, just as the sun rises every day through the earth tilting on its axis. You'll find those beautiful moments, those beautiful memories within time.

0: can never happen. But I always say, you know, I believe in the saying, how long will you grieve them? Well, how long will you love them for? You know, on the other side of love is grief. And, you know, that doesn't have to be a morose thing. You know, it could allow you to transform your life, your value system. And grief oftentimes allows us to develop a greater sense of compassion for people and empathy and understanding. And certainly when you ask me how, you know, clients' grief that has affected you, I would say my own personal life, you know, grief has certainly affected me to really understand on a deeper level when clients come to me through their situations. And when I see someone, I always imagine that a family member that I love is seeing that person. And how would you want that family member to feel when they're in your hands? You know,
1: is a grieving person, Jacob, a depressed person?
0: They certainly can be, but it's not all inclusive. I think everyone, you know, is unique. I think there are some people, when they lose a loved one, they'll talk to everyone about it. They'll go around, you know, in their lives like nothing ever happened. And some people will be in solace for a while. I'll really clarify that there's a big dichotomy of grieving and mourning. Grieving is that inner experience that we have, and mourning is the outer expression of it. And so if we're able to express our grief in many different ways, and I think it's important that we're all wired unique, the dynamics that we have with our loved ones are unique, and to find our own unique channels that will allow us to develop a sense of connection and release, you know, during that time.
1: Let's go to the phones. We'll go to first-time caller Julie in Houston, Texas. Hi, Julie.
2: Hi.
1: Good to have you with us. Go ahead.
2: Thank you. Thank you, George and Jacob. I really enjoyed this conversation. I lost my brother, and he was my only sibling, and we were young kids. He was hit by a car, and I don't know if back in the day where parents didn't really acknowledge things, or maybe it was just my own family. But I wonder, first of all, at least in my experience, I believe that part of my grief is missing what could have happened. And the other question or the other statement is, going through the grief process, do you think pain can ever dissipate?
1: Your thoughts, Jacob?
0: Yes. I think largely our lives are defined by the stories that we experience. When we experience anything in life, it's subjective. And so I think, we all know people who've gone through really difficult situations, but they've been able to find meaning and perhaps a silver lining. So I would say pain and grief is inevitable and suffering is optional, but pain does not have to always be there presently in our lives. And eventually, within time, I've found when you're able to properly process your grief and, you know, be able to honor where you're at, the pain, I promise, will become less. But I do believe time can help, but I do believe, more importantly, properly processing our loss is important. But more importantly, very, very sorry for your loss. That's the second part of your question. I think it's important to find, you know, people, I would say, who could bear witness to our loss. And it's difficult sometimes when people around us cannot do that. I think a big transformational piece about grief is to understand perhaps maybe the people who we were around who weren't emotionally available for us during our loss, to understand maybe perhaps their framework and when they were coming from, and that leads to a greater deal of understanding in their situations. I do believe in most situations people are doing the very best they can within this difficult puzzle that we're all being dealt with in many ways.
1: And grieving counseling, Jacob, should be not only for the person doing the actual grieving –

0: for the person who lives with them, maybe, to understand why they grieve.
1: Yes, that's very important, is to be able to find and to be with people who are emotionally available, who do not try to force you to feel something else. You want to be with people who are able to honor exactly where you're at, not to bypass that point.
0: What about the person who doesn't grieve? Is there something wrong with them?
1: There's nothing wrong, you know, with the person who doesn't grieve. I think there certainly could be problems that perhaps manifest from not allowing yourself to feel. I do believe in order to heal, you need to feel. But I want to preface that everyone in their own unique way processes life differently. You know, so it may happen after a loss, you feel absolutely nothing, and maybe perhaps down the road, it does come. I mean, grief does come in waves, sometimes tsunamis, but I do believe the river of grief transforms, you know, loss into perhaps meaning. But, you know, I think everyone in their own unique way can find meaning in grief. I say, for people who are trying to find meaning with their loved one, I'd say as long as you walk this planet Earth, there's meaning to be found. And it's not to belittle the Earth time that we have or the experiences that we have with our loved ones.
0: Let's go to John in Wisconsin. Welcome. Hi, John.
2: Hello, George. Hello, Jacob. Several brief comments, please. I recently went through a deep grief process. And because of my own disability, I isolated myself, became very depressed, and it started to affect my mental health. Eventually, my doctor encouraged me to attend a support group at a local church, which I did. Those wonderful people helped me pull out of my grief and give me confidence. Shortly after that, I reached out to my old high school sweetheart who I had not talked to in 53 years. She's single. I'm single. We're doing great together. I want to encourage everybody to listen to Jacob's wisdom, follow his work, and carry on. And, George, thank you for taking my call.
0: Thank you, John. Good point. What do you think, Jacob?
1: That's beautiful. I am a big believer in universality and connecting to others. And I have seen profound impacts from people sharing their experiences with those who have the presence to bear witness of it. And it's a beautiful call, and I'm so glad he was able to find that. You know, I do want to preface that a support group, you know, is an obligation. It's a sanctuary. You don't have to go to heal, but if you feel like the outside world is tired of your pain, a group is the one place where you never have to apologize for missing your love. So everyone processes grief differently. Some people feel more comfortable in groups, and that's great, and some people prefer to kind of handle it independently, but certainly through the power of the group, there could be a collective healing and processing of your loss.
0: Is there a guide in how long one should grieve? What is appropriate? What is not?
1: Certainly, the American Psychological Association highlights that, acute grief is around a year. But I say, well, what happens if you're grieving a year and a day, a year and a week? What about that year? So, I think it's a general framework. I mean, mostly these diagnoses are for insurance companies, if anything else. I want to preface that grief is not a disease. It's a reflection of love. And so, you know, if someone asks, is there a timetable for grief? I'd say, is there a timetable for the amount of love that you have for your loved one? When there is love, there is grief. And so that's what I would really want to process, would really want to reiterate to people.
0: East of the Rockies, Dustin in Georgia is with us. Hi, Dustin.
3: Hey, awesome to catch you guys, and I'm glad I was able to get on the phone. I'm trying to condense this story real quick. It's a near-death experience and grief, really kind of overcoming a grief all in the same package. So in 2022, my best friend, pretty much brother, committed suicide. And talk about pain and grief coming all in one. That was something else, to put it lightly. And our favorite band growing up has always been Pantera. Well, in 2024, Pantera came through Alpharetta, so his sister and I decided, you know what, let's go see Pantera coming right up.

0: was actually the, they came through just after his 1 year death anniversary. Well, that evening, somehow or another, between me sneaking up towards the stage level and I guess towards the end of the show, all of a sudden, all I know is I wake up in the hospital the next morning.
1: Oh my!
0: But between then and me waking up, all I can really say is at some point I went from just kind of a sleeping in a dream to and just kind of like a nothingness, and then I hear just this. My brother had a really specific laugh, so I kind of hear this. You DA, how'd you end up here? I turn around and there he is. I mean, it's real as could be, but I kind of all of a sudden gathers, well, this is real, but I'm not where I need to be. So I run over to give him a hug, and he stops me, and he says, brother, we're not ready for you yet. So tell Ellie, I said, hey, and then I wake up. Well, when I wake up, Ellie is standing there, that's his sister. She was standing right there next to me in the hospital room, and she is just hollering, and she looks at me, and she goes, Mickey just talked through you before you came up. Well, anyways, so all that said, it was, you know, took me about a week or two to really sort of process everything and come back around to, you know, my head or brain being coherent again. But it was through that I was able to process my grief and pain and suffering of losing him. And the fact that, just from my experience and all I can really think to put it is, I was finally in the acceptance of the fact that, you know, he's gone more or less. It just took me having to go through something terrible to accept it, to the grief and the pain.
1: But you did it on your own. And how many people can do that, Jacob?
2: I've seen it. It is possible. Certainly for people to do that, but I do believe if we were meant to go through life on our own and handle everything on our own, what would be the point of having 6 billion inhabitants or something like that, more than that on the planet? And so I do believe we're meant to really share our experiences, to have that connection. We're neurologically wired for that. So some people, I think that's great that you could have an ability to find meaning and process your experiences without a support group or therapist. I think that's beautiful. And I think it's important to honor that. And for those who are getting stuck and feeling that nudge to join a group, I think that's a beautiful opportunity as well, too. But we tend to do much better with also when we're able to connect our experience and relay those to others with non-judgment.
1: Jacob, probably one of the toughest things to grieve is when a parent loses a child.
2: Yeah, that's you know, for certain. And I know, and I want to be clear, you know, there's a lot of comparative losses in grief, and I always say, what's the worst loss? Your loss is the worst loss, you know, no matter what it is, even if whatever, you know, if it's minor or major in your mind, it's, you know, in your own world, your own loss is the worst loss. But yes, for sure, and definitely for mothers, that could be hard as well, because there's that biological part of you that lived in you, you know, that's no longer physically there. But the good thing is there's a lot of resources and organizations out there for people to process loss. I know I'm a frequent presenter with organizations, and I just got back from a retreat where we had over 1,000, and we don't call them bereaved parents, we call them shining light parents, because their light that they have in their loved one's life continues. So I'd recommend looking up a place called Helping Parents Heal if you're a parent and you're wanting support with your loss of your child.
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0: Here's your Total Security of Southern Minnesota weather forecast. Clouds level off around 54. Overnight, under mainly clear skies, winds out of the south, 8 to 15 miles an hour. Mainly clear skies again Tuesday. Daytime highs approaching 79. Clear skies Tuesday night, lows around 51. Dry and cooler Wednesday and Thursday, with highs from the mid-60s to the low 70s. From the Weatherology Weather Center, I'm meteorologist Megan Mulford. Currently, 58.
1: News. I'm Ted Lindner. Monday marked the start of a new U.S. Supreme Court term.
2: Today's case specifically dealt with climate change and whether federal law blocks local state municipalities from suing oil and gas companies they believe have some responsibility for some of the effects of climate change.
1: Fox's David Spunt. Less than a month to go now till the midterms. President Trump on Monday night urging Americans to vote Republican at a rally in Grand Island, Nebraska.
3: I've met all my promises. All my promises. If Republicans win the House of Representatives and the Senate, I am going to give all adult citizens in the United States of America $5,000.
1: House Minority Leader Hakeem Jeffries says the Trump administration is responsible for high costs. 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
4: Don't you wish your life came with a warning app?
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4: Uh-oh. 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
1: 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Right at the top of the homepage, it says Insider. 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

0: And welcome back, George Norrie, along with Jacob Cooper in your final calls this segment. Jacob, what sensitivity should people have to understand someone who's in a grieving process?
1: Very good question. I think the sensitivities that people should have is to meet them where they're at, not where you're at, and understand that their grief is not a disease and it shouldn't be held against them. You shouldn't try to get them to move forward. You should just allow them to process the loss and how they're feeling, however that unfolds, without interference, and just holding space for them. And like I said, bearing witness without any judgment. It's very healthy for people to be able to relay what they're feeling without any judgment and to be met with empathy. That's how we're raised as young infants, and those same mirror neurons that need that healthy brain to receive where they're at, and that emotional reaction. When we smile and the mother smiles, we feel good. When we're feeling upset and the mother has that emotion, we feel that connection. So I think it's being able to connect to people where they're at and enter their state.
0: Back to the calls. Let's go to Billy in Glendale, California on the wildcard line. Hello, Billy.
2: Hey, how you doing, George, brother? Hey, how you doing, Jacob, brother? I got a comment and then a question.
0: Okay.
2: My comment is that this episode is actually reminding me of the Thug Life, Tupac, and Nate Dogg's song, How Long Will They Mourn Me? And now my question is, in 2006, my ex-girlfriend Jenny lost her left eye in a car accident, and it also made her go into a near-death experience. She ended up getting professional help, but the professional help seemed to actually make her worse, and then she ended our relationship. Years later, I ended up in another romantic relationship with my now ex-girlfriend Lisa, who is still mourning a whole slew of people who have passed over the last 6 years. She never wanted my help, and she refuses to get help. Both of them are habitual drinkers, and now I'm mourning the loss of the relationship of both of them. How would I be able to help either one of them, or what should I do?
1: Yeah, I know you're coming from a wonderful place, because when we see people that we love, we don't want them to experience suffering and pain. And at the same time, we have

0: to allow them to really sort this out independently. We could provide suggestions, but I know at the end of the day, there's free will in this life, and each person determines their own decision. But it's very hard to see someone unfolding in front of you and going through a destination where you just know where it could lead to, and it's just very hard to bear witness of. I think what's important is just to remind ourselves that we control what we can't control, the difference between the two. But yeah, it's very hard, and we're mourning, and grieving, that particular loss in the relationship and seeing them go. But I would just suggest, them to get help. But the more that it's forced, the more that they'll likely dig their feet into the ground and resist, if that makes sense.
1: They will fight back, won't they?
0: They'll fight back. Yeah. What you resist persists, I think. But yeah, they'll dig their heels heavily, and it's hard, because we just want to wrap our arms around those who are going through difficult times. And at the same time, there's free will in this life, and we can't take that away from people.
1: Let's go to our minister friend, Denver, in Jackson, Mississippi. Hi, Denver.
2: Thank you, George, for this opportunity to speak on Coast again. I'd like to send a shout-out to my friend Yvonne in North Carolina, Ruth in Maryland, my good friend Cornelius in Alexander. Thank you for encouraging me to call in. I'm an ordained minister, and I'm also a veteran of the Air Force and the Army. I would like to tell people how to deal with grief, how to prepare for it. First, you got to understand that our days are already set. According to Job 14:5, our days are already determined. We can't change that. It's already predestined. And another thing, we need to learn to pray. See, prayer gives us power and understanding and develop a relationship with Jesus, because Jesus teaches how to deal with anything that happened in this world we have no control of. We are spiritual beings having a physical experience. We got to leave here one day, and we got to prepare for that. And I'd like for your comments about that.
0: Yeah, I think everyone has their own path up to the mountain, their own way they connect. For some, it's a belief in a higher power. For some, they do not have that, and that's okay. I think everyone's at different levels of trying to figure out this puzzle, and I think you do what works with yourself. I think everyone's differently wired, and you kind of figure out what works for you. We all have different needs. We're all differently wired, and some particular turning into religion or spirituality helps, and some maybe that's not where they're at they're wrong. But certainly there is a lot of evidence that would point that a belief in a hereafter or higher power can certainly help with grief, but although it's not a requirement to navigate our grief, nor does it immunize one from one's grief. I think there's great danger in emotional bypassing our, emotions and not honoring what we feel.
1: West of the Rockies, Jeb's with us in Arizona. Welcome to the show. Hi, Jeb.
3: Hi, George and Jacob. How are you guys doing this evening?
1: Good, sir. Thank you. I hope you are, too.
3: I'm doing well. I have a question for Jacob. I believe I've had a past life experience. How can I get in touch with that now?
0: With that now at this present moment, that may be difficult. I do offer hypnosis sessions, which I know hypnosis has a lot of stigma to it, but all hypnosis does is intentional relaxation, and I do help clients go back in their recesses of their minds and their memories to visit that. So perhaps if you want to go deeper in it, you could contact myself or a fellow past life regression practitioner that could help you to go deeper into it. But certainly meditation, if finances are an issue, guided meditations could help us essentially to get into the energy of past life. Our brains, really need to go into a deeper state of relaxation, and hypnosis can do that, although it's not the only way. People at times could have spontaneous memories. But I would say, the quieter we become, the more that we could hear, if that makes sense, and trying to, get quiet.
1: Great advice, Jacob. Let's go to Jeb in Arizona, who we just had him. Jeb, is you satisfied with that answer? Oh, he's hung up. Let's go to Janice in Kansas City, Missouri. Hello.

0: Hello, Janice.
1: Hi. George and Jacob.
2: Hi.
1: Okay. I have a twofold question. I lost my mother and my husband 12 years ago, 12 days apart.
0: Oh, my.
1: And I'm highly religious, believe me. But what I can't understand is I've never been able to grieve because I've had one thing hit me after another. And then on top of it, I started thinking about this little girl that was related to me. And she was 4 years old, the same as I was at the time. And I found out when I heard my mother and my cousin talking that she and her brother had leukemia, and I started crying. And I remember her looking at me and saying, "What's wrong?" And I said, "I heard you were going to die." And she said, "It's okay. Don't worry about it. I know." I don't know why I started thinking about that.
0: What would possess her, Jacob?
3: Yeah, I think a lot of times people are intuitive and pick up on things. I think the important thing is to not judge ourselves in our grief and to understand, that I'm personally very sorry on a human level for your loss. And I think sometimes when we have that, we go into survival mode and, life doesn't give us room to breathe. Our brain, get hit a wall. But delayed grief is not broken grief. It's waiting for you. You haven't missed your chance to mourn them. It will simply be there when things finally get a little bit quiet. And I think grief really requires a certain bandwidth and energy and a presence. And I think it's important to honor those feelings. And I can assure you, at a certain point in time, when we're experiencing pain, there will come a point in time where instead of a tear or a lack of feeling that we have, perhaps we could have a smile when we think of our loved ones.
0: Jacob, is grief different if it's prolonged illness as opposed to something sudden?
3: That's a good question. Yeah, I think there's a dichotomy of clinical grief and just regular normalized grief. And I think clinical grief is more of a paralysis where it just overtakes your whole thought, sense of identity, and it makes life very hard to move forward. There's just this shock to the system that people, get into paralysis. And I think that's where, getting help, being able to process the loss, sometimes medication does help. But I do believe what we face can transform us. And if you're able to face that together one step at a time, it's helpful. But I think, that's more of a traumatic grief that happens when, we're just so shell-shocked and it overtakes our whole system. And I think the important thing is you don't have to do it alone. And there's so many support systems and resources. And it doesn't make you weak to ask for help. It actually makes you stronger inside to lean on help.
0: Let's go to Ruth in Maryland. Hello, Ruthie. Go ahead.
4: Oh, hi, George and Jacob. Thank you for taking my call. And, Jacob, I just recently lost my niece. And we were very close. She was 2 years older than me, so we were like sisters. And she was the only one in my family that didn't think I was a weirdo for listening to Coast. She's listened to Coast, too. So anyway, I did what you suggested earlier. I wrote out a card that I never got to send to her. And I wanted to know, what do we do with these letters or cards that we write to the people? Should we just keep them? Should we burn them? Should we bury them? Should we take them to the cemetery, put them in a bottle, and throw them in the water? What should we do with them, Jake?
3: I don't believe in shoulds in grief in many ways. I believe in honoring what seems right for you. And I'm very sorry for your loss, but I'm glad that you were able to have that moment and were able to process those feelings. As I mentioned before, there's a lot more damage from not addressing what's inside then there's a lot more healing from addressing what's inside, just as there's a lot more post-traumatic growth than there is post-traumatic stress. So I think what you did was great. We're able to really understand that the pain doesn't define your story. The loss doesn't define your story. You have an ability to define this story in the relationship, and the death of a loved one does not mean the death of love and the death of the relationship. It just transforms. But I would say to really think about it and honor what makes sense to you and will allow you to feel a sense of continuity. I don't believe in closure when it comes to grief. I do believe it unfolds and expands, and love expands within our grief, within time. And the relationship expands.
0: Not grieving doesn't mean you don't have feelings, right?
3: Yeah, there's people who grieve in thought, people who think about, so it's not always just in the feeling realm. People process life differently. Some people, they think about their loved ones, so it's not always just in the realm of feeling. But I think if that thought could lead to a feeling, I think there's a greater release that could transpire, although it's not required. You know, people process. You know, every relationship is different. Everyone processes life different. And I think it's important to honor how you process life.
0: Does a man grieve differently than a woman, vice versa?
3: Perhaps. I know, you know, certainly there's a lot of social learned behaviors and roles when it relates to emotions. I think there's a lot of belief systems, and there's an acronym that I call BS for belief systems that say, you know, you're a man, you have to be strong, don't feel, and if you're a woman, feel. You know, so there's a lot of social learning, you know, to it, but also there's temperament. But I think men, you know, and women both have emotions. We're both emotional, psychological beings. We all have the capacity to feel. Every sentient beings could feel and grieve. And so some of that is, you know, gender roles and stereotypes that we've inherited. And I think it's okay to overcome that. I go through a lot of my clients who think if they're crying, that's a weakness. And, you know, that's a story that they've been told. And when they recognize in my office that they're crying, that they feel, you know, a release and they feel strong after, they recognize that tears are just a release that's needed. No differently than going to the bathroom.
0: All right, we'll be back in a moment with a new topic talking about ice ages. Jacob Cooper, thank you very much. His website is linked up at coasttocoastam.com.
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2: Rallying in Nebraska. I'm Ted Lindner, Fox News. President Trump making the case Monday night for Republicans at a rally in Grand Island where he suggested the Affordable Care Act, Obamacare, is a payout for insurance companies. He says they're in the pocket of the Democratic Party.
3: And that money has just been sent. So we're protecting your private health care, and the Democrat communists want to take away your private health care, and they want to take away your lives. Republicans will never let that happen. We're ending billions of dollars in Obamacare fraud.
2: This comes after the Trump administration sent out $500 checks to 1 million Americans enrolled in Obamacare, saying they had been overcharged. The Air Force pulling its bombers from RAF Fairford, a base in the United Kingdom operated by the U.S., after police busted an alleged terror plot there last week. Fox's Christina Coleman.
4: All 12 U.S. B-1 bombers suddenly departed a base in England where they were located over security concerns. They were redeployed to their home stations in the U.S. This comes a week after five people were arrested in connection with three suspicious vehicles that contained fuel accelerants and were found near the area.
3: We had a threat, and if we're going to be threatened, we'll just move them, and that sort of alleviates that. And we actually know the people that made the threat.
4: Now, despite their relocation, the Pentagon says the bomber fleet is still fully prepared to launch long-range strike missions directly from the U.S. whenever needed.
2: The suspects released on bail, but they're being monitored by U.K. authorities. The daughters of former American Idol winner Caleb Flynn, who was convicted of having an affair before killing his wife, won't be visiting him in prison, making that pronouncement in statements read at his sentencing. Flynn sentenced to life without the possibility of parole. And the Chicago White Sox taking a 2-0 lead in their division series against the Guardians, winning 4-3 on Monday. The Rays go up on the Yankees 2-0. They won on Monday night 5-2. 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
2: The Russian government now being accused of withholding information after a lab technician died in Siberia in a suspected plague death. Fox's Jillian Turner.
17: A lab worker involved in an accident at a Siberian plague research institute has died from a mysterious illness. Health officials believe the 28-year-old Russian woman was exposed to pneumonic plague. Like COVID, pneumonic plague can spread through the air. It's one of three primary strains that impact the bloodstream, lymph nodes, and lungs. Unlike COVID-19, U.S. health experts say pneumonic plague is treatable with antibiotics if caught reasonably early. Russian officials aren't addressing the outbreak publicly, but there are signs they are taking this threat seriously.
2: The World Health Organization says the threat to the general public is low. There have been no other confirmed cases as of now. The president of Cornell University speaking out following international backlash for how the school handled an alleged gang rape in 2024 involving one female student and seven fraternity members.
18: Vandals at Cornell University shattered a campus glass door and wrote messages like "Smash the patriarchy." And at Cornell, rapists are protected. Protesters are expelled. The university responded, quote, "We understand the frustration and strong emotions being expressed across our community. Those concerns deserve to be heard, but damaging property is not the answer." Cornell President Michael Kotlikoff says the university will hire an independent law firm to examine the school's response to Jane Doe's allegations.
9: I want to acknowledge something that can be difficult for an institution to say. We don't have all the answers.
18: Kotlikoff also said he supports New York Attorney General Letitia James' investigation.
2: Fox's Nate Foy. And dengue fever now spreading, cases rising in 14 states as the CDC issues a travel alert for three new countries because of outbreaks there. I'm Ted Lindner. This is Fox News.
10: Here's your total security of Southern Minnesota weather forecast. Lows level off around 54 overnight under mainly clear skies. Winds out of the south, 8 to 15 miles an hour. Mainly clear skies again Tuesday. Daytime highs approaching 79. Clear skies Tuesday night, lows around 51. Dry and cooler Wednesday and Thursday with highs from the mid-60s to the low 70s. From the Weatherology Weather Center, I'm meteorologist Megan Mulford. Currently 58.
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1: Up next, we're going live to the United Kingdom to talk with Ralph Ellis, who's back after a three-year hiatus as we talk about ice ages and ancient mysteries right here on Coast to Coast AM. You know, if it can happen to the FBI, friends, it can happen to you. 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

0: Welcome back. George Norrie with author Ralph Ellis has spent more than 50 years investigating the historical foundations of biblical text, and his extensive research has led to authoring 14-plus books exploring the Old and New Testaments, as well as the ancient mysteries of Stonehenge and Giza. Ellis has spent also 4 decades studying Earth's climate cycles, an interesting development during his career as an airline captain. Ralph, welcome to the show. Good to have you with us again. Unmute yourself, Ralph. You're not there.
1: Sorry, I was told to mute. There we go. Good to be with you again.
0: How are things in the United Kingdom?
1: Not so bad. We had a very nice summer, so nice and warm this summer, which is good. Everything's going well, I think, at present.
0: As a pilot, did you follow that Dubai plane episode from a week ago?
1: Yes. Despite the conspiracy theories, I think it is pretty much as told. A lot of the things that people were saying are simply not true. You know, masks do not deploy just because you're going in a descent. So, you know, there were many mistakes people were making.
0: Tragic, but I'm glad everybody was okay there. How'd you get involved in studying ice ages?
1: Just because it became a big topic in the early 2000s, you know, people talking about global warming and so on. And part of that discussion went on to ice ages, and it transpired that we don't know, or did not know at that time, how ice ages are controlled. You know, what are the mechanisms that give us an ice age and then an interglacial? We are in a warm interglacial at present. And I thought that was a bit odd that in the 21st century we didn't know how these things worked. So I did a big study into it.
0: And what did you consider here? What did you come up with?
1: The difference I came out with...
0: Oh, I've lost you again, Ralph.
1: The difference I came out with was that... CO2 was not the primary feedback agent. So everyone is talking about CO2 that can do everything at present, including creating interglacial warming. And my research came out saying it was probably dust, dust from deserts. Now, the big change I had in my paper, my peer-reviewed paper, is the deserts were CO2 deserts. It's not widely known, it's certainly not widely told on the MSM, that CO2 is plant food. It's the most important gas in the atmosphere. Without CO2, all life on Earth will die. And that nearly happened during the last ice age. So CO2 came down to about 190 parts per million. It's about half of what we have now. And at altitude, at higher altitude, say in northern China on the Gobi Plateau, CO2 got so low that all the plant life died. So we had CO2 deserts, you know. We're all familiar with precipitation deserts. If you have no water, you get a desert. Same happens if you don't have enough CO2 in the atmosphere. All life on Earth dies and we get a desert. And that caused dust. And that dust got onto the northern ice sheets, made them dark. And because they were dark, they absorbed more sunlight and they all melted. So it's a very simple scenario, and it's borne out by the data. Every interglacial we've had, every warm period we've had, is preceded by dust.

0: 10,000 years. It's very short. And we happen to be in a warm interglacial at present. So the big threat we have really is another ice age coming up. We're due another ice age in the next 1,000 years or so. So never mind the warming, what about the cooling? You know, we are due another ice age. Although in my paper, the next ice age is going to be very mild. Because, of course, these is controlled by orbital cycles, the Earth going around the Sun and the tilt angle of the Earth and so on. And these causes cycles in the amount of sunlight hitting the northern latitudes. It's called the Milankovitch cycle. And that changes quite a lot. I mean, it changes, let's call it 20%. So you can have a 20% difference in the amount of sunlight up in the Arctic, in, you know, northern Canada, northern Siberia. That can change the daily weather and the climate by a considerable amount. But those cycles are different every time. They're not all the same. So sometimes you get a very strong ice age, and sometimes it's fairly mild. And the one we're coming up to in the next 1,000 years is fairly mild, which is good for us. It means that we're going to keep fairly warm conditions.
1: How do we know we're in an ice age, Ralph? How do we know that it's happening?
0: Well, we have proxies that we use that give us temperature in the past. So the normal one we use is ice cores. So they core down into the ice sheets, and they can pull out the temperature from that and the CO2 concentrations and other atmospheric changes as well. They do that in the north, in the Arctic, and they can go back 120,000 years, I think, is the maximum in Greenland. But if you core Antarctica, because Antarctica is much more stable, you can go back 1,000,000 years. That's about as much as you can do. And that's where we get all of these temperatures and CO2 concentrations from.
1: Are ice ages important to us?
0: Yeah, well, they've certainly controlled the climate in the past, and they certainly will if we're looking into the far future. So if we're looking centuries and millennia ahead, they will change our climate. And we don't have too much control over them, of course. Although in my paper, I suggest a method of control, because in my paper, ice ages, or rather interglacials, are caused by dust on ice, which darkens the ice. So if we do have another ice age, then we do have the technology to actually defeat the ice age. We can actually go up with aircraft and drop carbon dust on the ice sheets, and they will melt. So we do have a method of overcoming the next ice age.
1: Ralph, are you familiar with the geography of the United States?
0: Yeah, pretty much.
1: When a major ice age hits, how far down does it come, would you say, into the country?
0: About as far as New York, that sort of way. And in Britain, it's about as far as Birmingham, say, so halfway down England. So that's how far the ice sheets came down. So it was fairly cold in those regions. But do remember, strange oddity of the ice ages, if you're in the tropics, you might not notice a difference. So in the tropics, the temperatures only drop to, you know, 2 degrees maybe. So you wouldn't really notice there was an ice age. But if you're up in the north, of course, it would be pretty cold. I think the Arctic temperatures dropped about 12 degrees, something of that nature, so it was much, much colder. But if you were up in, you know, just below the ice sheets, just below New York, what's that, sort of Washington way, I suppose, during the summer, when we had one of these orbital cycle maximums, it would actually be quite warm. The sun would be just as strong as it is now, even though there were ice sheets, you know, only 100 miles further north than you are. The sun

0: sun would actually be quite strong. And the ice was maintained because it's bright white. Because it's white, it reflects all of the insulation away. The sunlight gets mm-hmm. reflected away. And it maintains the ice sheet, even though it's fairly warm, not very much further south. It makes a big difference. You know, if you go outside in strong sunlight on a nice day and you touch a white car, it will feel just a little bit warm. If you go and touch a black car, be very careful because you might burn your fingers.
1: That's
0: the difference. Yeah, that's the difference in the amount of sunlight that's absorbed when you have a dark color. And it is that that controls the melting of the ice sheets when we have an interglacial. It's the dark color caused by dust that gets on the ice sheets.
1: During an ice age, Ralph, how high up does the ice get? How is a skyscraper tall?
0: Yeah, it's about 3 kilometers deep. So what's 3 kilometers is about 9,000-10,000 foot.
1: Wow.
0: There's a lot of ice. And it's so much ice, of course, it actually presses the ground down and the ground actually sinks because it's got so much weight of ice sitting on top of it. Which is why we have what's known as the isostatic rebound, they call it. It means that after the ice sheets have dissipated, they've all gone away, of course. We don't have the American ice sheet anymore. That land is now rising. So you will find up in Canada, and same in Scotland as well, you will find beaches, and they're obviously beaches because they have sand and pebbles and all the rest of it, that are now tens of meters above the sea level. Because they had these beaches after the ice dissipated, but then the ground continues moving upwards. And so you get these raised beaches. So if you look at, even now, I mean, it's still happening now, if you look at the sea levels in Scandinavia at, you know, the major ports around Norway and Sweden, the sea level is still dropping. But, of course, it's not the sea level dropping. It's actually the land is still rising. It's still going up in the north. And that has a knock-on effect for the south. So if you're down in London, say, or down in Florida, the ground is still gently sinking. Not by much. I don't know exact figures. It's probably about 1 millimeter every 10, 20 years or something. But it's still sinking by a little bit because the land is readjusting after all of that heavy ice has disappeared.
1: Have we been lucky that we don't have ice ages during our lifespan right now?
0: Oh, yes. It would have destroyed all of the northern regions where Western civilization has sprung up. But as I said, if you were down in the tropics, you wouldn't really notice the difference. So all of civilization would have had to have come into being further south. If you were down in France or down into North Africa, you'd have been okay, and you could have had a civilization down there. Same in America. If you've been down in the Carolinas, for instance,
1: right?
0: You probably
1: Canada would be wiped out, though, right?
0: It would completely wiped out. It would be under 3 kilometers of ice. What's 3 kilometers? 10,000 foot of ice. So the world would be quite different, and the weather systems would be different as well. With that big dramatic difference between the ice coming a long way south and the tropics being still quite warm, you would probably get actually many more hurricanes and cyclones and things of that nature because of the temperature differential between the two. So things would have been very different. So we're quite lucky in a way. We've been in this interglacial for, you know, let's call it 12,000 years. And we're going to be, in my reckoning, in an interglacial for the next 50,000 years. It's going to be a really long interglacial, this one. But it is coincident, of course, that, you know, the first temples, you've probably been discussing this on your show, the first temples and the first signs of civilization occurred at Göbekli Tepe.
1: That's right.
0: At exactly the same time as the ice sheets dissipated. It is coincident. And you might find that there is a correlation there, you know, that conditions were much more conducive to people forming a civilization.
1: How long did it take to accumulate that 9,000 feet of ice?
0: About 90,000 years.
1: Oh, my gosh.
0: Quite a long time. Yeah, these ice ages are very long in duration, 100,000 years, which we can't sort of imagine sometimes, you know, the world going around 100,000 times around the sun, slowly every year accumulating more and more ice.
1: That just doesn't melt away in the summer, I guess. It just keeps accumulating.
0: Yeah, this is always the danger. Bright white ice can reflect about 95% of the incident sunlight. So no heating gets into the ice. And so there's nothing that can get rid of it. And the possibility is, and this has happened in the past with the Earth, that the ice just continues going all the way down to the tropics. And you end up with a big snowball. And it's very difficult to get rid of it. So we were very lucky that the CO2 got so low that dust was formed by CO2 deserts. And that dust got onto the ice sheets and melted them. Because otherwise, you know, the whole of the biosphere, the whole of the Earth would be in danger. So these are the main differences I had with my paper, is that during the ice ages, low CO2 caused warming, which of course is the opposite of what we're being told at present. So during the ice ages, it was low CO2 that caused warming. And the other thing that needs emphasizing is that CO2 got so low that all life on Earth nearly died. So, you know, when your EPA in America was trying to brand CO2 as a poison, that was complete idiocy. CO2 is the most essential gas in the atmosphere. It is the stuff of life. Plants grow because of CO2. Without CO2, all of the plants will die, and without plants, all of the animals will die. So we need CO2. And the death zone during the last ice age came down to 2,000 foot, which is not very much, you know, only 2,000. Above 2,000 foot, all normal plants were dead because there was not enough CO2.
1: A normal skyscraper, Ralph, is how tall?
0: Yeah, about 1,000 foot, so not very much more.
1: So clearly, they would be all buried. We'll be back in a moment with Ralph Ellis. I'll tell you what, let's take your phone calls and get your interest on this as we talk about ice ages. The lines are open.
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0: Here's your Total Security of Southern Minnesota weather forecast. Lows level off around 54 overnight under mainly clear skies. Winds out of the south, 8 to 15 miles an hour. Mainly clear skies again Tuesday. Daytime highs approaching 79. Clear skies Tuesday night, lows around 51. Dry and cooler Wednesday and Thursday with highs from the mid-60s to the low 70s. From the Weatherology Weather Center, I'm meteorologist Megan Mulford. Currently 55.
1: News. I'm Sue Gossman. The Supreme Court beginning a new term Monday. Fox's David Spunt with more.
2: Today's case specifically dealt with climate change and whether federal law blocks local state municipalities from suing oil and gas companies they believe have some responsibility for some of the effects of climate change.
1: A former American Idol contestant convicted of murdering his wife in Ohio sentenced to life in prison without parole.
3: A jury found Caleb Flynn guilty of murdering his wife Ashley after talking to his girlfriend about wanting to kill her. Prosecutors say he staged a home invasion break-in and claimed she was shot by a burglar. Flynn sobbed his way through a lengthy statement at sentencing, insisting he did not kill his wife.
4: I will continue to fight for my innocence as long as the Lord allows me to.
1: Fox's Jessica Rosenthal. 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
1: 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Tommy?
2: 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Lex has got everything laid out for you, and he has a little clip from one of our very first shows with Danion Brinkley. You'll see our new background. It's a lot of fun, so check it out.
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1: It's going to be neat to watch, Tom. 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
4: Whether it's physical activity, obesity, diet, smoking, low on hormones, stress, sleep disorders, or your age can be supported by reducing inflammation and aiding the body to heal itself appropriately. 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

0: And welcome back, George Noyes with you. Let's go back live to the United Kingdom. Ralph Ellis is there. Ralph, why can't climatologists agree on any of this?
1: I think they've been captured by the CO2 lobby. It's a truism now that you won't get anything published if you don't include CO2 causing global warming. It's necessary for every grant application if you're doing a study. And this clouds the whole of the industry, really. But myself, being independent, I came straight in and I just looked at the information. And I could not see how CO2 really was involved in this. As I said before, you know, when CO2 is low, the world warms into an interglacial. When CO2 is high, the world cools into an ice age. You know, the very opposite of what would happen if CO2 was a very powerful feedback agent. And so I looked at this with fresh eyes, and that's why I think I've solved this mystery and other scientists have not. So, you know, my paper is called Modulation of Ice Ages via Dust and Albedo. And it's quite successful. It's had 45,000 downloads, so it's more successful than most scientific papers.
0: What would happen to the people living in the northern region? At what point would they all have to flee and go south?
1: Fairly quickly. An ice age builds very, very quickly. So from an interglacial going down into a depth of an ice age is only about 5,000 years. So, I mean, that's a blink of an eye in you know, geological terms. But even in human terms, you know, that's only, you know, from the building of the pyramids up until now, you would all have to move south to at least, you know, in Europe, you'd have to move to southern France or below. And in America, you'd have to go to Washington and below. Otherwise, you'd be zapped by the ice sheets coming down. And they build fairly quickly. It's always been my assertion that ice sheets spread out very quickly and then build in depth. Whereas I've had some climate scientists seem to think that ice sheets push along the ground like some sort of Disney Ice Age movie or something, and you get these big cliffs of ice running across the ground. That's not how it happens. They spread out very quickly, and then they grow in depth.
0: You're fascinated by the pyramids. Tell me why.
1: Yeah, well, because it's another of these great mysteries, isn't it? You know, I just like looking into mysteries with different eyes. And what I came out with was very different to, I think, everybody else that's talked about these subjects. I was looking at the mathematics. So, the Great Pyramid, as we know, is a pi pyramid. It's based on the constant of pi. And we still use those measurements today. I don't know if people in America know this, but, the circumference of the Great Pyramid is 1,760 cubits. Now, that should ring a bell to most people because the imperial mile that you still use in America is 1,760 yards. You're still using the same system that was created to build the pyramids. Why such a strange figure, 1,760? Well, because it's a multiple of pi. It's a 40 times multiple of the pi fractional. And that's why

0: if you look down at the shorter ones, I don't know if you use the shorter measurements, but we used to have the furlong, which is 220 yards. That's 10 times pi.
1: Wasn't pi 3.14, if I can remember that?
0: Yeah, but they're going on fractions, because remember in the past they used fractions in Egypt. They didn't have decimals.
1: Right.
0: So they used 22 over 7, which is the closest fraction you can get to pi. And it's from the number 22 that all of this was derived. So a furlong is 10 times 22. A chain is 1 times, so it's 22. And a rod, which is a really odd unit of measure, 5.5 yards, that was common in Britain. We used the 5.5 yard rod. That is a quarter of pi. It's a quarter of 22. So that's where the system came from. The imperial system is a pi-based system. And it's the same system that they were using to make the Great Pyramid. So, you know, I found all of that very interesting, and I went through the rest of the pyramids and found they were using Pythagoras. So the second pyramid is a 3-4-5 Pythagorean triangle. The red pyramid is a 20-21-29 Pythagorean triangle. Now, these are Pythagorean triangles are where all sides of the triangle are whole numbers, and there are not many of them. So to end up with a pyramid with Pythagorean numbers means that they must have understood that sort of mathematics back in that era. So never mind Pythagoras, you know, the Greek Pythagoras from, you know, the 3rd century BC or whatever. They understood all of this way back in the Egyptian era, making the pyramids.
1: There's a pyramid called the Bent Pyramid as well. I want you to explain what that is. It's kind of like steps, isn't it?
0: Well, not steps. No, that's the step pyramid. But the Bent Pyramid has two angles. So it has a steep angle and then a shallower angle. And why does it have that? You know, if you look at a standard classical explanation, they will say, oh, they were getting cracks in the structure, so they had to reduce the angle to make it more secure. That's not true. It's mathematical. What they've done is they've put a copy of the Red Pyramid, which is right next door to the Bent Pyramid. They're right next door to each other. They've put a copy of it on top of the Bent Pyramid. So the top of the Bent Pyramid is an exact copy of the Red Pyramid that's next door. It has the same dimensions, and it's done in a ratio of 10 to 5.5. And obviously that sounds a bit odd, but the 5.5 is one rod, of course. So if you measure the top of the Bent Pyramid in rods, you will find that it comes out to 20, 21, 29, which is the Pythagorean numbers. So we know that it was designed in. It wasn't accidental. It wasn't a function of the pyramid collapsing. It was designed in from the very beginning, because the top of the Bent Pyramid, measured in rods, is the Pythagorean triangle, 20, 21, 29, when measured in rods. So all of these pyramids were mathematical. They were encoding the knowledge of the age in the pyramids they were building.
1: How did they know this stuff? Ralph, did they know this?
0: Well, they had this information back in that era. Then you have to guesstimate how they had this information. You either go down the sort of Graham Hancock route, which is there was a previous technical civilization, which is a possibility, but there's not much evidence for it. You know, if we drill into the ground, we don't find old cities and old railway lines and old buildings and whatever when we drill down into the ground. So there's not much evidence for a previous technical civilization. The only other explanation I can see is there was an ancient visitation. So I'm not saying it was aliens, but it was aliens. I think is the famous phrase, isn't it, from
1: right.
0: Giorgio? yes, that's the other scenario, is 2001 A Space Odyssey. And anyone who is into that film came out in, when was that, 1967 it came out.
1: Right, he was like years ahead of himself, wasn't he?
0: Greatly so, yes. 50 years ago, and I like it when they were going off on the spaceship to Jupiter. Dave, who's one of the astronauts there, was using an iPad in 1967.
1: That's right. It's great. Where did Stanley Kubrick get that kind of information to come up with that stuff?
0: He was ahead of his time, but the film itself is about an ancient dissertation. So it's about an alien species that comes down and sees that man is suffering, is not going to survive, and so it does a bit of education, teaches man how to survive, and then disappears back off again and doesn't come back. So this is the divine watchmaker type of god or deity. Someone who will create something, but then is not interested in how it develops. Doesn't interfere too much. They make the watch. They see that it functions. And then they leave the watch to do its job. So non-interference. Having made an intervention, they don't come back again. That's the whole essence of 2001 A Space Odyssey.
1: Let's go to some of the calls for you. They're lining up. Let's go to Thomas in La Jolla, California to start. Go ahead, Tom.
2: Hi, George. George, I thank you and Tom Danheiser for accepting my call. Ralph, this is a very, very fascinating conversation. I appreciate your research that you're bringing to the table. I wanted to ask, okay, I want to focus on a specific area of planet Earth, which is the Himalayas, okay, between India and China. And there's a lot of glacier in the Himalayas. And so I'm curious, I'm trying to visualize this, and maybe you could help me out on this. Did the ice sheet, the ice shelf, come down from the Arctic over Siberia, the Gobi, Tibet, and then the Himalayas, and then the glaciers that are left are like, now that the ice sheet has melted, it hasn't melted in the Himalayas. And so I was wondering if you could talk about that.
0: So the Himalaya ice sheet is merely because it's so high and so cold there that it forms its own separate ice sheet. So it's completely separate to the northern ice sheets. There was a Himalayan ice sheet which just sat on the Himalaya. And some people say there was a paper on this back in the 1960s, 1970s, that is why we've had a cooling period for the last, 10 million years or so, maybe more, is because of the rise of the Himalaya, which forms an ice sheet right almost down to the tropics, and so has a great cooling effect on the total climate, because you've got this huge great wedge of ice stuck near the tropics, which is reflecting away all of the heat. And that may have been cooling the Earth for the last, whatever it is, 20 or so million years. And strangely enough, that connects in with the pyramids as well, because I have another book called K2 Quest of the Gods, which looks at the cartography of the pyramids. And if you take the shaft angles from the Great Pyramid, there's little what they call air shafts within the Great Pyramid. If you take the angles of those shafts and use them as coordinates, it points to a pyramid that is in the Himalaya. It's not widely known that there is a copy of the Great Pyramid sitting up in the Himalaya. and the coordinates from the Great Pyramid point

0: exactly at that pyramid. It's a natural pyramid, of course. It's a big mountain, but it looks exactly the same as the Great Pyramid. So it's a square-based pyramid, all white, of course, because it's covered in snow. It's aligned with the cardinal points, north, south, east, and west. And it has a causeway coming out of the bottom at 14 degrees, exactly the same as the Great Pyramid has. So it's a copy of the Great Pyramid, or rather the Great Pyramid is a copy of that mountain, sitting up in the Himalaya. So that's where my climate science and my megalithic research all sort of coalesces into one.
1: When did you decide to look into Stonehenge?
0: That was one of the first things I did, actually, before I even started my revisionary theology. I started that back in 1996, I suppose, when there was a lot of interest at that time, coming up to the millennium, in the megaliths and the pyramids. And I started, of course, with Avebury and Stonehenge, because they're very close to where I am.
1: We're going to take a short break here, Ralph, and we'll be back with more questions for you in just a moment on Coast to Coast AM.
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0: President Trump clearing the way now for a firing squad to execute former U.S. Army psychiatrist Nidal Hassan, who killed 13 people at Fort Hood, Texas in 2009. The president's actions marking the first time a president has signed off on a U.S. military execution since 1961. Hassan had claimed those killings were in retaliation for U.S. wars in the Muslim world. President Trump continuing his push to increase Republican turnout for the upcoming midterms. Visiting Deep Red, Nebraska Monday night, the president promising the farm-heavy state he'll take action to lower diesel costs.
1: I'm going to sign a historic executive order to officially waive the off-road requirement and allow anyone to purchase tax-free red dye diesel for any reason.
0: Nebraska's incumbent Republican Senator Pete Ricketts is in a tough re-election battle with independent Dan Osborne. Russian authorities have quarantined a hospital and placed scores of people under medical observation after a 28-year-old employee at a Siberian plague research center died. Fox's Christina Coleman reports.
2: She reportedly died after accidental exposure to an unknown pathogen when a test tube broke at a Siberian plague research laboratory. Her death prompted a hospital to be quarantined and nearly 200 people to undergo medical observation. The White House says all of the researchers' contacts have reportedly been identified and are being monitored for sickness, and none to date have shown symptoms of illnesses. And there's still concerns over transparency. Russian scientists have been known to develop biological weapons for use against political dissidents, and federal authorities say they continue to refine those capabilities now.
0: In battle, televangelist Jim Baker has died. Baker and first wife Tammy Faye building an empire with the PTL Club TV show. Jim Baker was 86. 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
0: New reports about the What the Fly Dubai hijacker was planning when he started his attack. More from Fox's Kevin Cork.
7: Reports in Israel say the Fly Dubai co-pilot accused of stabbing the captain planned to crash the jet into Tel Aviv's Ben Gurion Airport. And apparently this guy had been flagged as a possible terror threat before the flight. Now, of course, you'll recall President Trump warned Thursday that Iran would be hit very hard if it was behind the attack. Meantime, all U.S. B-1 bombers have now been pulled from RAF Fairford in England, a base used for strikes on Iran, the president confirming threats were a factor.
0: The Department of Health and Human Services announcing Monday new rules for health care providers.
8: HHS Secretary Robert F. Kennedy Jr. unveiling a new initiative aimed at clearing the air around health care pricing.
9: The American people pay for this health care system. They have the right to know the prices.
8: Labor Secretary Keith Sonderling says providing consumers price transparency gives patients choices.
10: So whether you are going in for an MRI, scheduling a routine procedure, preparing to have a major surgery, or having a baby, you will know what your care will cost.
8: But on CBS's Face the Nation, Arizona Democrat Senator Mark Kelly suggested the Trump administration isn't serious. In Washington, Mike Emanuel, Fox News.
0: The New York Times is reporting faculty members at Cornell have voted on a rare resolution of no confidence. This over the administration's handling of allegations of a 2024 sexual assault by members of a fraternity. This faculty senate vote largely symbolic. There's been no comment from Cornell. In a federal appeals court considering a judge's authority to restore the Trump administration's funding cuts to Harvard University. Lower court judge ruled last year that those cuts amounted to illegal retaliation for Harvard's rejection of the administration's demands to changes to its policies. I'm Sue Guzman. This is Fox News.
11: Here's your total security of Southern Minnesota weather forecast. Lows level off around 54. Overnight, under mainly clear skies, winds out of the south 8 to 15 miles an hour. Mainly clear skies again Tuesday. Daytime highs approaching 79. Clear skies Tuesday night. Lows around 51. Dry and cooler Wednesday and Thursday with highs from the mid-60s to the low 70s. From the Weatherology Weather Center, I'm meteorologist Megan Mulford. Currently 55.
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1: We're talking about ice ages. Ralph Ellis with us live in the United Kingdom. And when we come back, we'll take your calls on Coast to Coast AM. 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

0: Ancient Mysteries and the Ice Age, Ralph Ellis with us. Tom, you have a text and tweet for Ralph? What do you have?
1: Yeah, Ralph, Jamie in Alaska would like to know, what's less offensive to the Earth? And by offensive, I think she means devastating. Global warming or global cooling?
0: Interesting question, Ralph.
2: Yeah, well, cooling kills more than warming does. If you look at the stats, it's something like 10 times as many people die during a cold spell than they do during a warm spell. And remember, when we get warming, they call this polar amplification. The temperatures down in the tropics don't change very much. It's only the temperatures up in the high latitudes, the Arctic and so on, that change. So if we have a warm period, the tropics remain very much the same, but the amount of agricultural land and so on we get expands considerably, as now you can go up into Canada and northern Siberia and have agriculture up there as well. So warming is good. Cold is bad.
0: Even though this ice age is 5,000 years away, are we going to have remnants of it along the way that will affect us?
2: Well, the next one is about 1,000 years away, so it's actually quite close in historical terms. But as I say, it's going to be a mild one, so we're not going to plunge straight back into a complete ice age. We're almost at the bottom of the orbital cycles that cause these ice ages, so it's not going to be a very cold one this time. The orbital cycles, just very quickly, that cause this are precession, which is the wobble of the Earth, obliquity, which is the leaning angle of the Earth, and eccentricity, which is how circular the orbit of the Earth around the Sun is. And if you get all of those cycles and mix them together, you end up with these changes in the amount of sunlight that's hitting the northern latitudes. And these changes have a cycle of 22,000 years. That's the cycle between, you know, warm in the north and cold in the north. So that's the primary function that causes ice ages. Many of those orbital maximums don't cause an interglacial. And that was always the problem. We only get an interglacial every 5 or 6 of these orbital cycles. And that's what I had to work out within my paper. And the reason is because once you get ice in the north, it's bright white, it can reflect all of the sunlight. And it doesn't matter if we have warming in the north, because all of that sunlight is reflected away back into space. And that's why we only have an interglacial every 100,000 years or so, every 5 or so of these orbital cycles. That's always been a bit of a mystery, and it is fully solved within my paper.
0: All right, let's go back to the phones. Cornelius in Louisiana to get us started. Hello there, Mr. White.
3: Hey there, George and Ralph Ellis. I love you when you have them British people come on, that accent and everything, George. And I wanted to tell you, Richard's listening and he tried to get through, boy. But you know, George, you care about us so much, and I heard what you're going to do for Richard. They stole his radio, so I'm so glad you're going to get his radio for him. He's having a tough time, so pray for Richard in Kansas City, Missouri. Now I'm going to go on with what I got to say, Mr. Ellis. In Louisiana, they're trying to force this CO2 into the ground, and we have underwater aquifers and stuff. Once it hits those aquifers, it's going to turn our water that we drink into ashes. So I don't know if you've heard about this carbon sequestration, and my dad was

0: call it the S-U-N, is controlled by the S-O-N, and that's where we get our climate is from the sun. So I just want to know, do you think that that they're trying to just scare the public with this CO2 and climate change? Thank you, George. God bless America, and God bless you, George.
1: What do you think about that, Ralph, or is it all about money?
2: Some good points there, actually, which need addressing because they're not addressed in the mainstream media. They're trying to sequester CO2 and pump it into the ground, which is what he was talking about. Now, I think that's a bad idea, not just because of getting into the water table. They're going to put it a long way down, so it should be away from the water table. But they've not explained how they will prevent a well blowout. As you know, with oil and gas wells, they can sometimes blow out if something goes wrong.
1: Right.
2: And the gas in this case is released. Now, if you release a lot of CO2, it will kill hundreds of thousands of people all around that well, depending on where that well is. CO2 normally mixes with the atmosphere, but if it comes out in a great rush, it hugs the ground because it's heavier than air, and it spreads out all across the land like a sort of miasma, a fog spreading across the land, and it just kills everything in its path. If you want to know what it does, look up Lake Nyos disaster, which is over in Africa. This was a natural blowout of CO2, and it killed 1,000 people and all of the animals in that region. Because the CO2 spread out, it went across several villages, and it killed everybody in those villages. It just asphyxiates you. So that's the real danger, I think, with this carbon sequestration. How can they make these wells totally secure so you never have a blowout? I mean, look at the blowout they had in the Gulf of Mexico with the oil and that something Horizon oil rig that blew up. Imagine if that was a CO2 rig. And it spread CO2 all out across, you know, wherever it was, Louisiana, sort of Carolinas, whatever, wherever it is. That's the main danger. With trees, people say, oh, we'll do this with trees. Buy a tree. That's offsetting your carbon. I don't agree with that really either, because trees will suck in CO2, of course, and make them into lignin, into wood. But, of course, what happens at the end of the life of that tree? Well, it probably gets cut down, it gets used as timber, or it rots in the ground, but eventually all of that CO2 is released back into the atmosphere again. So at the very best, planting trees and forests is a temporary storage of CO2. It does not solve the problem if you think CO2 is a problem. I don't think CO2 is a problem because with the IPCC, they were saying anything up to RCP 8.5, they were saying anything up to 5 degrees of warming for the extra CO2. I go along with people like Dr. John Christie he's the chief climate scientist of Alabama, who says it's actually only 1 degree for a doubling of CO2. So instead of this big scare story, which you're being given every 2 minutes, it's probably actually not that much of a problem. 1 degree of warming, this is in centigrade, so 2 degrees in Fahrenheit, for a doubling of CO2 is not actually much of a problem. And so I think a lot of the information we're getting is simply a scare story.
1: Let's go to Bill, truck driving in Oregon. Hello, Billy, go ahead.
3: Hey, George. Hey, Ralph. Hey, just real quick, George, you mentioned Stanley Kubrick and how did he know, like, what he knows. There's been a long-standing parapolitical conspiracy theory. I imagine you know about it, but don't put any stock in it, but that he worked for the CIA. And that's how he got a lot of his knowledge to make his stories and whatnot. But my question is about, because, you know, I live near the Cascade, and then there's the Sierra Nevada in California, right? Like Mount Shasta's in

0: California, but Mount Shasta is part of the Cascade Range. All right. So if you look at the tragedy in the Himalayas, relative to the Himalayas is a range called the Karakoram Mountain. All right. And there's the Karakoram anomaly, where not only are the ice sheets stable, they're actually expanding, apparently. I was wondering if you had any opinion on that. And also, I wanted to ask about this pneumonic plague that may have got released from a lab in Russia. You know, we know that that's in Siberia is a good place to study that based on rodents and everything, and the Eurasian steppe. But there is a variant of that from Madagascar called pneumonic plague. Yeah, can you hear me?
1: Yeah, but let's go with some of his thoughts, Ralph. Go ahead.
2: Yeah, I'll just look at the Karakoram to start with. Whether ice sheets, glaciers, whether they expand or contract, is not necessarily dependent on warming. It's on the balance between the amount of melting at the bottom and the amount of snowfall you get at the top. So if you have warming, it is quite possible that you'll get extra snowfall during the summer in what is northern India with the monsoon there. And therefore, you end up with more snow and bigger glaciers. And yes, when I was up in the Karakoram, I actually climbed up into the Karakoram, because that's where the natural pyramid is that the Great Pyramid is based upon. It's up in the Karakoram. And many of the glaciers up there were indeed actually expanding. Some were decreasing, some were expanding. So it depends on the difference between the amount of snowfall and the amount of melting at the bottom. That's what controls glaciers. But do remember, when they say glaciers are retreating, well, they've been retreating ever since the Little Ice Age in the early 18th century, 17th century. Yeah, of course, if you're comparing, because most of our data comes from the last, you know, call it 200, 250 years. If you're comparing to 250 years ago, you're comparing with the Little Ice Age. And so, of course, you will note that glaciers are retreating, because the Little Ice Age was quite cold, of course.
1: Do other planets, Ralph, have ice ages, like Mars?
2: Yeah, they all have climatic cycles. It depends on the obliquity of the planet and the precession of it, so the wobble of the planet and the leaning angle of the planet. That's what causes the changes in this climate. And it just so happens we have a fairly large leaning angle. It's about 23 degrees at present, maximum 24, minimum of about 22. It changes by about 3 degrees, the leaning angle of the Earth. That's what causes these changes in the climate over thousands of years. And I think Mars is fairly similar. Venus is not. It has a completely different, it has a very dense CO2 atmosphere and doesn't really have the climatic changes that we have. We're fairly lucky in a way in that the moon revolves around the Earth, and that stabilizes the Earth so that the leaning angle, the obliquity angle of the Earth, doesn't get too excessive. So the moon has a great stabilization effect on the orbit of the Earth, which is handy. But yeah, of course, if you're dependent on the sun for your climate, which we are, all warmth comes from the sun initially, then the orbit of the planet will make a great deal of difference to the climate of the era.
1: Mayat's with us in New York. Go ahead, Mayat.
3: Yes, thank you so much, George.
1: Sure.
3: And first I want to send condolences to Ruth. She had sometimes spoken very highly of her niece, and her niece was very interesting. of a character and understanding of the shamanic path and understanding. There's a homeopathy remedy, you know, the little tissue sauce that helps with grief. When I last tried to talk with Ruth, it reminded me of my first day in summer camp 1 year, and a hornet's nest at the front, which the counselors got some professionals to move it because you don't want to disturb them. But at any rate, two questions. First of all, Tommy is a genius, has caliber a genius, because I couldn't remember his name. George, you probably do. But the late Robert Felix, who I believe went back to art those days, used to be a regular guest, and I hope he's not late. I don't know that he's not.
1: He's gone. He's dead.
3: Okay. But he had a book that was very interesting. It was called
1: Not By Fire, But By Ice.
3: Exactly. And he said, you know, about these end time prophecies of fire next time, but he said it's a coming ice age. So, Ralph, I'd like to know your thoughts about that. And the second question is, when they go to Antarctica and where there are big glaciers and they drill down and bring up a core, how is it, give us a layperson sense of how they're able to tell how far the ice goes back and other findings. And I'll listen over the air if you have my two questions.
2: Yeah, down in Antarctica, they've had various drilling operations. The Russians started this a long time ago with their ice cores. The most recent one is the EPICA, which is the European ice core drilling. And they found a very deep part of the ice. You've got to find the deepest you can. And they drill down it, take out the cores of the ice. And it's still in layers. It was laid down in layers. And it remains in squashed, very thin layers within the ice core. And so you can count, basically, the ice layers going back thousands of years, hundreds of thousands of years. And while you're doing that counting, going through the layers in the ice core, you can measure each layer for its temperature. They do that with differential isotopes of oxygen, and that will give you an idea of the temperature. They can measure CO2, they can measure dust, they can measure all sorts of things as they go back. And those records are pretty secure. That's good data. You know, it's not disputed, any of that data. It's good data. And it's backed up by the lowest plateau in China, which is an area of dust, the very dust I was talking about, and it laid itself down across China.
1: And that is an amazing story, Ralph. We're going to come back and wrap things up with you in just a moment on Coast to Coast AM.
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0: Here's a Total Security of Southern Minnesota weather forecast by meteorologist Megan Mulford. Lows level off around 54 overnight under mainly clear skies. Winds out of the south 10 to 15 miles an hour. Daytime highs approaching 79 Tuesday, mainly clear skies. Clear skies Tuesday night, lows level off around 51. Mainly clear Wednesday with a high of 72, 66 Thursday. I'm weatherology meteorologist Megan Mulford. Currently 54.
1: Fox News, I'm Ted Linder. With less than a month to go now till the midterms, President Trump urging America.

0: Republicans to vote Republican at a rally in Grand Island, Nebraska.
1: I've met all my promises. All my promises. If Republicans win the House of Representatives and the Senate, I am going to give all adult citizens in the United States of America $5,000.
0: The president travels to Baltimore later today to tout defense manufacturing. And concerns continue to grow in Russia after a lab technician dies. Fox's Jillian Turner.
2: A lab worker involved in an accident at a Siberian plague research institute has died from a mysterious illness. Health officials believe the 28-year-old Russian woman was exposed to pneumonic plague.
0: And the Chicago White Sox take a 2-0 lead in their division series against the Guardians, winning 4-3 on Monday. The Rays went up on the Yankees 2-0, winning 5-2. 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

0: And Yvonne Smith joins us to talk about alien abductions on Coast to Coast. Beyond Belief, that's our television show. Have you watched it yet?
1: Well, you should, and we're going to have a let you see a ad-free episode, so it make it real easy for you to watch. 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

0: Ellis, as we were talking about the incredible things that are happening on this planet. Ralph, if you had to pick one aspect that's happening on planet Earth that could hurt mankind, what would that be?
1: How controversial do you want me to be?
0: As much as you want.
1: Okay, the rise of Islam. Islam is not a religion. It's a protection racket, the same as Al Capone's. You have to submit to Islam. You must never criticize Islam. You must pay the jizya tax, which is the protection money tax. That's what it calls it in the Quran. And if you don't, they send the boys around, just like they did to Charlie Hebdo, with AK-47s, and they put you to death. Islam is a protection racket. Always has been since the 7th century, so that's 1,400 years ago. That's how it's conquered so many lands. Remember, Islam came out of Arabia, and it conquered all of the Christian Byzantine Empire. So all of North Africa, all of Anatolia, you know, Turkey, all of Syria and the Near East, all of that was Christian at the time, Christian and Judaic. And Islam conquered the whole lot within about 70 years.
0: What's your take on the Iranian war right now?
1: The Iranian war is necessary. Remember, Trump said he was going to do this 47 years ago. This is nothing new. Ever since the Iranian embassy siege, of course. And Iran has been sponsoring terrorism ever since. I don't know if you've looked at the tracker on this, but since 2001, there have been 50,000 deadly Islamic attacks, terror attacks, since 2001. It is the biggest threat to civilization that there is at present. So Iran had to be denuclearized. Trump understood that. Lots of people did. Some people don't for some reason. Because they are pledged to use a nuke as soon as they get one. So they are eschatologists. Eschatology is a belief in the end times. And to create the end times, you must have a nuclear war. So a lot of the Shia in Iran, they wanted a nuclear war, because only then would the Mahdi, who was the 12th Imam, only then can he come out of his well. He's been hiding in this well for more than 1,000 years. I mean, it all sounds a bit odd, this, but yeah, this this priest has been sitting down a well for over 1,000 years in northern Iran, and he cannot come out of his well until they have a nuclear war with Israel and destroy Israel in some huge,
0: well,
1: great Armageddon.
0: Let's hope he waits for a long time. Let's take some
1: plan. Yeah,
0: calls,
1: but this is the
0: you.
1: Problem. They want to use the nuke straight away, so there is no defense against Iraq.
0: Maybe we should have been more aggressive, huh?
1: Well, it had to be done. If you look at past presidents, every past president has said that Iran needs to be dealt with, but has never done anything about it. And finally, we've got to a position where something has been done about it. They had to be denuclearized. It was just...
0: That was a necessity, no doubt. Let's go to Aaron in California.
1: Yes.
0: Go ahead, Aaron. Yes.
2: Hey, George. Thanks so much, Tommy and George and Ralph Ellis. I'm so excited to be able to talk to you about this subject, which is so dear to my heart. My question is, what do you think about the AMOC shutting down, the Atlantic Meridional Overturning Circulation? And I looked it up, when was the last time, and it was 12,000 years ago. And that was what Art Bell and Whitley Strieber wrote about the day after tomorrow. It became the day after tomorrow in the movie, but it was the coming global superstorm. So my question is, do you think that the salinity and everything, as far as the fresh water and the density and everything, is how does that relate to the ice age, because Europe will freeze if the current is shutting down, as according to even today, that is what's going on.
1: Yeah, I don't believe the AMOC will actually reduce. The AMOC is the Gulf Stream that runs up to northwestern Europe, bringing warmth to northwestern Europe. I don't believe it's going to shut down. The reasons why I don't think it will is because during the Holocene maximum, which is only 8,000 years ago, the temperatures in the north were up to 5-6 degrees centigrade warmer than they are now. What's that? That's about 10 degrees Fahrenheit warmer than they are now. It was much warmer than now during the Holocene maximum just 8,000 years ago. And the AMOC did not shut down at that point. Now, if it can survive 10 degrees Fahrenheit, it's going to survive what we have now. Remember that the climate, this is the other thing they tend to say, is, oh, it's warming and it'll be the end of the biosphere. Everything will die. You've heard the chants by, you know, Greta the Gremlin. No, that's not true. 8,000 years ago, it was much warmer than it is now, and the Sahara Desert turned green and fertile. There was rivers and lakes and hippopotamuses and God knows what running across what is now the Sahara Desert. So warming does not necessarily mean that the biosphere is going to be in trouble or end. It's not going to signify the, you know, the end of life on Earth. It was much warmer during the Holocene maximum 8,000 years ago. It was much warmer during the Jurassic era when we had dinosaurs.
0: That's right.
1: Remember, during the dinosaur era, CO2 was 2,000 parts per million, much more than we have now. And life was fine. You know, we had big dinosaurs. Dinosaurs were only big because of extra CO2. More CO2 means bigger plants, means bigger herbivores, means bigger carnivores. And that's why we had the dinosaur era. So CO2 is good. Low CO2 is bad.
0: And we didn't have factories pumping it out either.
1: No. Well, there's lots of places where CO2 can come from. And, of course, one of the places it can come from is volcanic activity. If you get volcanoes that are chewing up the old tectonic plates, all of the CO2 that's stored in that tectonic plate can now come back out again with the volcano. So that's one area that you can get extra CO2. CO2 is a greenhouse gas, but the trouble is its effectiveness has died off. So the effectiveness of CO2 up until the pre-industrial era, so up until 300 parts per million, was about 30 degrees centigrade. It was quite a lot. That's what, about 60 degrees Fahrenheit. But from 300 to 400 parts per million, the effectiveness is only about 2 or 3 degrees Fahrenheit. So the effectiveness of CO2 has dropped off considerably. It's inversely logarithmic, basically, in mathematical terms. So the effects of CO2 now, going into the future, are very slight. They're not the same as it was, you know, back in the day when we went from 0 parts per million, effectively, sort of, up to 300 parts per million. That had a great effect on temperature, but from now on, CO2 is not the major, major feedback agent. There are many people who think the major feedback agent now is albedo. That's the albedo of the Earth. That's the brightness of the Earth, the reflectivity of the Earth, and that's caused by clouds. Obviously, they're bright white and nice and reflective, and ice sheets, which are again a nice and bright white and reflective. And that is one of the biggest feedback agents that affect the climate, not necessarily CO2.
0: Let's go to Steve in Indiana, east of the Rockies. Hi, Stephen.
3: Yeah, you guys were talking about Kubrick earlier. You need to do a show on him. Get a guest on that can talk about him. But, Ralph, how dare you to talk about Greta like that? The more you talk, the more I love you, man. You have to definitely get back on this show again for a longer segment. I mean, you're great. But my question is, how does the greedy mafia treat you back in Britain, you know, with your controversial thoughts?
1: Yeah, it's a problem. Basically, people get cancelled. You look at people like Peter Ridd over in Australia, and he got dismissed from he was a professor at the James Cook University. He got dismissed because he was saying things that they didn't like about the Great Barrier Reef, like that the Great Barrier Reef is not under threat. So he got the sack and started court action and whatever. And in the meantime, of course, the Great Barrier Reef has recovered and is at its highest ever levels at present. So he was perfectly right. He was correct, but he's still sacked. They didn't give him his job back. They didn't apologize. So this is the problem. They will actually cancel you. We had a very famous botanist, David Bellamy, in Britain. He used to be on the BBC all the time. He was the nation's favorite. And then he said that he didn't believe in global warming, and he thought that wind turbines were not very good. And bam, he just disappeared.
0: They got to him.
1: Yeah, complete cancellation. So that's the problem. If you are in academia, your job is under threat if you go against the consensus on global warming. Same happened to Judith Curry. She was kicked out. Bell, what was his Christian name? Paul Bell? I forget. But there's been several scientists who have been kicked out of academia because they disagreed with global warming. It's a very tough and strong mafia, you know, this climate scam. And they will cancel you. And that's why there is a consensus. There is a consensus because nobody dares go against the consensus, basically.
0: Let's go to Mike in Fairbanks, Alaska. Hello, Michael. Go ahead.
4: Oh, hello, Mr. Norrie and Mr. Ellis. Good morning to you guys, and happy birthday to, quote, the United States. Hey, George, I got a question for you. Do you know Steve Summers?
0: Do I know him? No, I do not.
4: Oh, it's the Steve Summers show. It's overnightdrive.com. It's a truck driver show. It's 5 hours on every night, and they always talk about you, but I just wanted to say hi to them. They got a great crew, and they really like you, George.
0: All right, thank you.
4: Okay, hey, being a prospector and a gold miner, I'm going to get rid of a secret here, Mr. Ellis. Cirque glaciers, you probably know, are like bank deposits of minerals and woolly mammoth tusks. I know a man who has a claim inside one, and it's full of – he doesn't even – go for the gold. He goes for the woolly mammoth tusks. There's so many of them down towards bedrock. But I think glaciers are fantastic. They destroy and they create. They destroy by wiping out gold veins and topographic areas. And when they're miles thick, their waterfalls just destroy the land. Not destroy it, but carve out the weak spots like creeks, faults, and everything. Those are your creeks. And also, the erratics, like I think Noah's Ark's drogue stones. Do you guys know what drogue stones are?
0: Yes.
4: I think they were erratics, Mr. Ellis, and that's what Noah used on that. And the glaciers, a miner told me if you have blue clay on your claim, it has not been wiped out by a glacier. You still have your minerals there.
0: All right, we've only got a minute left, Michael and Ralph, so I want to get your take. Where do people get your books, Ralph?
1: Yeah, mostly from Amazon. So I've got 14 books. The books we've been discussing at present on the pyramids and so on is Thoth, Architect of the Universe, and K2, Quest of the Gods. The rest of the books are mostly on revisionary theology. The seminal book, I suppose, is Jesus, the King of Edessa. And then one we've not talked about, perhaps we should talk about this in the future, is my take on Arthurian legend, which I say came back from the East with the Knights Templar, and that is called the Grail Cipher. That's an interesting take. It's a new study on Arthurian legend, so that's a good one.
0: And your website, so yeah, we've got linked up at coasttocoastam.com. Ralph Ellis is his name. He's also got a book called Shards of Illumination 2, Breaking Through More Disinformation. Fascinating subject as well, and we'll get him back again to talk about some other of his future works. For Dan Galante, Tom Danheiser, Sue Trikas, Lex Lonehood, Sean Latasseur, Alec Fernandez, Tim Banal, Mary Berry, George Knapp, and Richard Serrett, I'm George Norrie, somewhere out there on Coast to Coast AM. We'll see you on our next edition. Until then, be safe, everyone.

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5: Gearing up for the midterms. I'm Ted Lindner, Fox News. President Trump traveling to Baltimore later today to tout defense manufacturing. This after rallying in Nebraska on Monday. Fox's Jared Halpern with more from the White House.
6: The president will get an in-person look at Endural Industries, the defense contractor delivering new autonomous capabilities to the military. President Trump is expected to make remarks at the company's facility at a massive industrial center near the port of Baltimore. The Pentagon recently announced a new drone command to oversee the development and implementation of autonomous and robotic capabilities and incorporate artificial intelligence. President Trump has urged defense contractors to speed up delivery of needed munitions and weapons systems. At the White House, Jared Halpern, Fox News.
5: NATO believes Iran poses a threat to American assets in Europe.
7: A NATO military source has told Reuters that Iran still presents an acute threat to U.S. assets in the U.K. The Iranians have been linked to a major security alert at a U.S.-run airbase in England just over a week ago. And President Trump has confirmed a known threat has now prompted the return of B-1 bombers from RAF Fairford back to the United States. The British government insists RAF Fairford is safe, a spokesman pointing to the president's comments last week where he praised the UK's police, defence and security services. Jonathan Savage, Fox News.
5: The New York Times reporting that faculty members at Cornell have voted on a rare resolution of no confidence over the administration's handling of allegations of a 2024 sexual assault by members of a fraternity. The faculty senate vote largely symbolic, no comment from Cornell. And the Chicago White Sox taking a 2-0 lead in their division series against the Guardians, winning 4-3 on Monday. The Rays went up 2-0 on the Yankees after they won 5-2 Monday night. 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
5: President Trump ordering a firing squad for the gunman who killed more than a dozen people in Texas. Fox's Sue Guzman with more.
16: President Trump clearing the way for a firing squad to execute former U.S. Army psychiatrist Nidal Hassan, who killed 13 people at Fort Hood, Texas in 2009. The president's actions marking the first time that a president signed off on a U.S. military execution since 1961. Hassan was condemned to death in 2013 for the killings, which he said were in retaliation for U.S. wars in the Muslim world. A military jury finding Hassan guilty of 45 counts of premeditated murder for opening fire at a medical facility at the Central Texas military base. Sue Guzman, Fox News.
5: The president of Cornell University speaking out following international backlash for how the school handled an alleged gang rape in 2024 involving one female student and seven fraternity members.
17: Vandals at Cornell University shattered a campus glass door and wrote messages like "Smash the patriarchy." And at Cornell, rapists are protected. Protesters are expelled. The university responded, quote, "We understand the frustration and strong emotions being expressed across our community. Those concerns deserve to be heard, but damaging property is not the answer." Cornell President Michael Kotlikoff says the university will hire an independent law firm to examine the school's response to Jane Doe's allegations.
18: I want to acknowledge something that can be difficult for an institution to say. We don't have all the answers.
17: Kotlikoff also said he supports New York Attorney General Letitia James' investigation.
5: Fox's Nate Foy in New York. And dengue fever now spreading with cases rising in 14 states as the CDC issues a travel alert for three new countries because of outbreaks there. I'm Ted Lindner, and this is Fox News.
19: Here's the total security of Southern Minnesota weather forecast. I'm meteorologist Megan Mulford. Lows level off around 54 overnight under mainly clear skies. Winds out of the south 10 to 15 miles an hour. Daytime highs approaching 79 Tuesday, mainly clear skies. Clear skies Tuesday night, lows level off around 51. Mainly clear Wednesday with a high of 72, 66 Thursday. I'm weatherology meteorologist Megan Mulford. Currently 54.
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0: From the heartland of America and the gateway to the West, good morning, good evening, wherever you may be across the nation, around the world. I'm George Norrie, and this is Coast to Coast AM. Welcome to affiliate KBLU AM 560 in Yuma, Arizona. Great to have you in the Coast to Coast family. When we take calls, folks, you guys in Yuma, make some calls. Later tonight, the Ice Age. Here's what's happening. President Donald Trump has cleared the way for the Fort Hood terrorists to face an army firing squad nearly 17 years after a deadly rampage. Nadal Malik Hassan, a former army officer, killed 13 people, wounded 32 others in that 2009 attack at Fort Hood, Texas, shouting Allah Akbar as he opened fire. Vice President J.D. Vance said Iran is continuing a 49-year-old pattern of acts of terrorism as the U.S. reviews flight security after the Fly Dubai terrorist attack and takes precautions at overseas bases following the RAF Fairford threat. Here's more with Tom Danheiser. Tommy?
1: Well, George, an international investigation is underway after a Fly Dubai flight FZ-1073 from Dubai to Tel Aviv was forced to make an emergency landing in Saudi Arabia on September 30th following an in-cockpit attack by its co-pilot. According to an Israel official, the Omani co-pilot who allegedly attempted to hijack the Fly Dubai flight to Israel told interrogators the United Arab Emirates last week that he planned the attack even before he was employed by the Emirati airline more than a year ago, his intent being to crash the Fly Dubai jet into Israel's Ben Gurion airport. Multiple sources familiar with the investigation said the co-pilot, identified as Omani national Hammam al-Hammami, had flown to Israel in the past. Meanwhile, the price of Brent crude oil, the international standard, hovered Monday around $100 a barrel as Yemen's Saudi-backed government and Iran's Houthi allies battled over control of the Bab el-Mandeb Strait and amid conflicting reports about a vital Saudi pipeline being hit in a fresh strike. Maritime intelligence firm Kepler said over the weekend that Middle East oil exports from nations other than Iran surpassed pre-war levels in September despite ongoing Iranian threats to the Strait of Hormuz. Iran's top negotiator and parliament speaker has said the Strait of Hormuz is going to remain closed until the United States accepts Tehran's seven-day plan to reopen the waterway. A tanker crossing the Strait of Hormuz was struck by an unknown projectile Friday, with hostile action in the critical waterway being highly likely. The U.S. and international partners reaffirmed Friday their commitment to measures targeting Iran's nuclear and ballistic missile programs, including efforts to prevent prohibitors, transfers, and support. George?
0: Thank you, Tom, for the update. Jim Baker, the televangelist who built a multi-million dollar evangelical broadcasting empire before a scandal and fraud conviction led to his public downfall, has died. He was 86 years old. His wife, Lori, announced his death on his official Instagram account. She did not elaborate on where he died or disclose the cause of death. Back on October 5th, 2011, 15 years ago, Steve Jobs, the Apple founder and former chief executive who invented and master marketed ever sleeker gadgets that transformed everyday technology, died in Palo Alto, California at the age of 56 years old. Many firms are now warning their customers not to use external AI agents with the firm's websites or apps, and in some cases, actually taking steps to block the agents entirely. Let's check in with our expert, Lauren Weinstein, to explain why this has become such a concern. Lauren?
2: Yeah, this is really getting to be quite a mess because the big tech AI companies really desperately want

0: many individuals and businesses as possible to hand over their detailed personal information to AI agents running on these massive AI systems, since their billionaire CEOs are desperate to find ways to somehow recover the now trillions of dollars being spent and soon to be spent building those very widely hated data centers despised by Americans all over the country on a bipartisan basis. Personally, I refuse to voluntarily use AI agents, and I have no intention of ever voluntarily using one, but there's an important distinction to make. AI tools and agents running inside a given firm's environment, for example, as branded customer service systems that customers typically have no practical way to not interact with, will usually be powered by AI from the big tech AI firms. But importantly, those AI agents will normally be customized by the companies contracting for those AI services. Crucially, at least in the U.S., errors or other problems caused by those customized AI agents being deployed in that way will apparently typically be the responsibility of those firms, retailers, financial institutions, or whatever, choosing to deploy them. Normally not the responsibility of ordinary customers doing business with those firms. But when individuals voluntarily choose on their own to use the general purpose AI agents from Google or like Meta's Muse or OpenAI's Dots, the situation is typically reversed. The big tech AI firms usually note in their terms of service that any errors or problems caused by a person's choice to use those AI agents is completely that person's responsibility, including potentially financial losses. And we're now seeing many companies proactively warning their customers about using those external AI agents. In some cases, they're sending out messages explicitly advising people not to share their login IDs, passwords, or other personal information with those external agents. They're reminding customers that their use of those external AI agents means that the customers themselves will be responsible for the situation if those agents run amok, as they're known frequently to do. There are already numerous security and privacy concerns being raised about Meta's new Muse AI agent. Amazon has reportedly taken steps to block it entirely. Apple has reportedly announced that it's taking actions to make it more difficult for AI agents to be granted full disk access on Apple devices due to security and privacy concerns. OpenAI's new Dots AI agent, in fact, embarrassingly failed in a public demo just a few days ago. It seems bizarrely nightmarish at best to give these AI agent systems access to your login accounts, financial data, personal and business email, and so much more. This would be the case even if these AI agents worked perfectly, which is obviously galaxies away from the idiotic, moronic, error-prone, and hallucinatory behavior we seem to see from them so much of the time. Of course, it's a matter of individual choice whether or not one wants to voluntarily buy into the big tech corporate AI hype and risk your personal and business lives with these AI agents. But I do know a fair bit about how these AI agent systems work internally, and as I mentioned earlier, I personally won't voluntarily use them. And frankly, I trust them about as far as I could throw a data center with my bare hands. In other words, not at all.
1: I'm in your camp. Thanks, Lauren. I appreciate it. We talk a lot about the Big Bang Theory of the universe, how it started, how it may have started. But what about what happened before that all happened? Let's check in with Seth Shostak, the senior astronomer from the SETI Institute, Search for Extraterrestrial Intelligence. Seth, what happened before?
2: Yeah, well, it's a good question. I'm not sure I have a great answer for you, but here's an answer in any case. My niece likes to ask me questions, mostly about astronomy, and here's one of her favorites. Uncle Seth, what came before the Big Bang? Well, it's kind of your question, really. Well, frankly, I usually chicken out with my answer, saying something like, well, the Big Bang was the starting point for time, so before doesn't have any meaning. She's never particularly satisfied with this answer. Sounds like a cop-out to her, and to be honest, it kind of sounds like a cop-out to me, too. But I figured it was sort of true. After all, the universe, including time, was created in the Big Bang. So I believe this was a question science was never going to answer. There was no before. Well, maybe I was wrong. And being honest with myself, I'm frequently wrong. There's a story in the news this week about how computer code, designed to understand what happens when black holes collide, could also allow us to rewind the clock 14 billion years and tell us what happened just before

0: at the very birth of the cosmos. Now, they haven't done it yet, but the fact that they're proposing to do so means they think they can. And that would permit us to understand the start of everything we know. Impressive, I'd say.
1: Big time. Thank you, Seth. Appreciate it. In a moment, Jacob Cooper joins us. We're going to talk about near-death experiences and grief in just a moment on Coast to Coast AM. 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

0: And welcome back to Coast, George Norrie with you, Jacob Cooper with us, a licensed clinical social worker, certified hypnotherapist, international speaker, author, returning to Coast AM as a special guest tonight. A profound childhood near-death experience inspired his work bridging psychotherapy and spiritual awareness. He's author of Life After Breath and The Wisdom of Jacob's Ladder. He explores consciousness, soul evolution, grief, spiritual awakening through his clinical practice and regression therapy. Jacob, welcome back. It's been about a year. Good to have you on the show.
1: So good to be here with you, George, again, and all of our Coast to Coast listeners. Yeah, thank you.
0: Tell us about this childhood near-death experience. What happened?
1: Yeah, you know, I'm celebrating right now my 33rd anniversary of my NDE. So I can't believe it was 33 years ago, which may be just 3 years old. Yeah, a three-year-old child. September of 1993 was when I had this experience. I had a condition called pertussis, otherwise known as whooping coughs, for at the time, you know, infants, children, even adults, it was, you know, could lead to certainly deaths. As, you know, it was very detrimental, certainly to one's health. But I, as a result of having this condition of whooping cough, I lost, you know, my human breath, and I completely suffocated as a result of this. My body and brain just completely shut down. But when my body flatlined, there was an awareness of love that continued, and I was able to cross over to the other side, or the heavenly realm, or, you know, whatever you want to concretize it or label it as. And I was able to have a beautiful reunion with my angels, my spirit guides, my soul family, my soul pod. I was aware of previous lifetimes, you know, life review, and you name it. And it was absolutely profound, and it's something that certainly has changed the absolute trajectory of how I live my life in so many ways, and I'm now grateful for that experience. But certainly as a child, coming out of it, it certainly complicated my trajectory, to say the very least.

0: But at 3 years old, do you remember this?
1: Absolutely. You know, and I think there's a lot of misunderstandings about infants or kids. Oftentimes we just look at them as these blank vessels, as if the, you know, this body is just creating who they are. But I view an infant or a child or anyone who comes to this world as a certain level of a consciousness, and there's a spiritual being having these human experiences. But also, through my study in psychology, infants and children are able to have memories before the age of five. Most people say five is when, you know, that cutoff is, but they're able to have memories. They may just have a hard time with the verbalization of those experiences.
0: My memory goes back to when I was a year and a half. I remember the night my mother went to the hospital to give birth to my sister Gail. I told her what she was wearing, the coat she was wearing, the door she went out. She couldn't believe it, but I was right to the T. A year and a half.
1: Yeah. You know, I think profound events have a neurological imprint in ourselves, whether that's something trauma or something beautiful like your mother, you know, having another child and witnessing that. I think profound events does have an imprint on ourselves for sure.
0: Jacob, we go live during the holidays. It's very important to me to do that for several reasons. One, of course, is we've got a lot of people out there that don't have family. They're lonely, and I don't want them to go through the holidays without having something to turn into. And this show has become family to many of those people. How does that handle the grief part of that? Is that effective?
1: What you're doing certainly is. You know, grief, you know, I think to me requires a witness. It requires a community. It requires people to really hear and listen to you. Now, not everyone wants to become public with their feelings, but certainly when we're able to have universality behind our experience and join the community, recognize perhaps the pain is there, but suffering, you know, is optional, and we could see ourselves in other people. So that is that collective energy that you're creating, George, is incredibly healing because so many people do suffer in isolation and loneliness, and that group energy and that degree of support is essential. And I'm grateful for what you're creating here at Coast to Coast for many viewers to develop that shared community.
0: Jacob, explain to us what grief is, actually.
1: Yeah, that's a good question. You know, when I think of grief, I think of it in many ways. It's something that it's a response that we have to a particular ending. Now, that ending could be a death of a loved one. That ending could be, you know, an ending of a relationship, an ending of a job, an ending of an era. But it's a psychological, emotional, and physical response to that particular ending. And oftentimes I view that grief is where love has nowhere to go, because on a physical basis, I say this, I do believe on an energetic basis, you know, love continues, but we're used to that relationship, that dynamic continued, and all of a sudden it's one-sided, it's not two-sided, and, you know, it becomes difficult for people to live at that physically, psychologically, emotionally inside of them. You know, we're used to picking up that phone and now, all of a sudden, physically, you know, we don't have a receiver for that text message or that phone call. So it could become very stifling for people and very difficult in many ways.
0: Why does grief seem to hurt, physically hurt?
1: Yeah, that's a good one. I do believe that the body does keep the score. And I do believe that there's a mind-body relationship. You know, it's a response in many ways to trauma or something very overwhelming. But, you know, the body in many ways is a reflection of what's going on in the mind, and we're holding on to something that's very heavy, difficult for us to process. That affects the body. The good news is we have so many tools that hopefully we could get into today and that's out there that could help people to ground themselves, to ground their body. That's so essential, because I do believe grief is an assault, not just on us psychologically, but it can have a big impact on our nervous system. And it's just our body and mind's, you know, response to a you know, very big event and difficult event that's hard to wrap our, you know, mind around in many ways.
0: We have many callers who have gone through grief situations, Jacob. One of them is an individual who has called a couple times who has lost his wife, and he's having a really difficult time getting by this. What are some of the techniques to overcome grief when it's in there so much and it just burns away at you?
1: Yeah, that's

0: a good one. You know, the first I would say is, you know, it's important to find someone, if you can, to bear witness of your grief. When you think about it, when we're infants, we have things in our brain called mirror neurons. And when you have a mother or father who is responding to your sadness and you feel that, you become grounded. So I think it's important to find someone that will not try to rush your grief, but that will be there to hold space for your grief and to bear witness, and that really calms the nervous system. Now, sometimes people don't have those people to turn to, and that could be difficult, and also you're not stuck in that regard. I do believe that when we're able to perhaps write what we're feeling, what we're experiencing, maybe writing a letter to that loved one that we may be missing, certainly rituals are very, you know, helpful for us to have connections. So, you know, if your loved one loved to go to a certain restaurant or going fishing, honoring that, you know, doing things that they can't do in many ways in this physical world and doing it with them. You know, so I think people find meaning through their continued connection, their continued bond and their own way to their loved one. But I do think it's important to be compassionate to yourself, to be gentle to yourself, and to learn how to perhaps, you know, say no when others are trying to move you forward. I don't believe we move on, you know, in our grief. We move forward with our loved ones. As long as you love someone, you'll have grief. You know, I think grief is the receipt of the love that we experienced in many ways. The price for the love, the receipt, I should say the tax for the love that we experience.
1: What has been some of the longest periods of grief you've gone through in witnessing?
0: Yeah, I mean, I think when we talk about grief, there's certainly acute grief, which, you know, the American Psychological Association will generally say that it's something that's very intense, an intense grief that really paralyzes you and overtakes your full identity, that lasts for over a year. But I say that people, you know, when they have a loved one that crossed over, will grieve through a lifetime. You know, when people ask, how long will you grieve? I say, well, you know, how long will they be physically dead for? And that doesn't have to be morose. You know, the grief that we experience could be able to allow us to transform our pain into meaning and connection and understanding that the flat line of our loved one's physical body does not mean the flat line of our love that we experience together in this life.
1: Stay with us with Jacob Cooper. 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We'll talk about that as well. He's also the author of Life After Breath and the Psychotherapy and Spiritual Awareness about that book. We'll be back in a moment with more on Coast to Coast AM.
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0: Here's your Total Security of Southern Minnesota weather forecast and meteorologist Megan Mulford. Lows level off around 54. Overnight, under mainly clear skies, winds out of the south 10 to 15 miles an hour. Daytime highs approaching 79. Tuesday, mainly clear skies. Clear skies Tuesday night, lows level off around 51. Mainly clear Wednesday with a high of 72. 66 Thursday. I'm weatherology meteorologist Megan Mulford. Currently 54.
1: News. I'm Sue Guzman. President Trump taking his midterm blitz to Grand Island, Nebraska Monday, urging residents to vote Republican.
2: I've met all my promises. All my promises. If Republicans win the House of Representatives and the Senate, I am going to give all adult citizens in the United States of America $5,000.
1: Concern in Russia after a lab technician dies. Here's Fox's Jillian Turner.
3: A lab worker involved in an accident at a Siberian plague research institute has died from a mysterious illness. Health officials believe the 28-year-old Russian woman was exposed to pneumonic plague.
1: Pneumonic plague is treatable with antibiotics if caught early. And televangelist Jim Baker, who resigned amid sex and financial scandals in the 1980s, has died. He was 86. America's listening to Fox News.
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0: And welcome back, George Norrie, along with Jacob Cooper. His website, again, is linked up at coasttocoastam.com. Jacob, you have talked about DBT, which is dialectical behavior therapy. What is that?
1: DBT is really was started by an individual named Marsha Linehan, who herself, she had a difficult time regulating emotions and was diagnosed with borderline personality disorder. But DBT really is about, it's rooted in many ways in how to regulate big emotions. But it really, a big part of it is being able to have, you know, two truths that could coexist. That's a big element of it, and that's rooted in dialects, where two opposite truths can coexist. In many ways, we live in a world of binary realities, where one truth, you know, is real. But DBT leans into the yes and, that two things can coexist. So when it comes to, you know, let's say grief, you know, you could say, you know, yes,

0: you know, I'm feeling horrible today, and, you know, I'll allow myself to honor those feelings, or I won't push myself. Or yes, mm-hmm. I know my loved one is physically gone, and also I can open myself perhaps to a possibility one day of our continuation. So it leads, it's very flexible, and it keeps things very open. It doesn't say yes, but, which excludes something. It says yes, and, which allows us to include two truths to coexist in our reality, in our framework. And that's very good to develop nuance and not so much black and white thinking when it comes to something very difficult in our lives.
1: Is it healthy to grieve?
0: Absolutely. It is certainly healthy to grieve. I think it's many ways it's unhealthy when we don't allow ourselves to grieve. When we stifle our feelings and our emotions, that leads to dis-ease. And oftentimes people develop heart issues, they have a lot of issues sleeping, brain fog is a big part of it. You know, there's been studies for people, let's say with grief or trauma, those who experience grief and are able to discuss their experience and verbalize it, they tend to do far better. And those who tend to hold on to the level of their experiences and not externalize it or not verbalize it, that certainly can lead itself to a lot of physical conditions and psychological conditions. So it's very important to allow ourselves to, I always say, I always believe, in order to heal, you have to allow yourselves to feel. And, you know, mourning in many ways is that outer representation of what we're holding on to in our own grief.
1: Why do we grieve more for some people than others? It changes. It depends on who that person was.
0: You know, it's interesting. I always, you know, sometimes people compare losses and there's going to be a lot of judgment. I always believe that, you know, your loss is your own worst loss, you know, and it's not to judge. But it's interesting. Grief is complicated. You know, sometimes when someone passes who we think will grieve very difficult, it won't hit us, and then perhaps another time. And sometimes it doesn't. It's not a reflection that you didn't love someone. Certainly, I do believe the harder you grieve in many ways, you know, that is a reflection of love, and perhaps not. I think the most important thing is each person has a different way of grieving, as every relationship is unique. And when there's a unique relationship, there's a unique way to grieve. And so when I work with someone, you know, although I understand the general framework, you know, laid out by Elizabeth Kubler-Ross and the five stages of grief, which later added a sixth stage by David Kessler, I always look at that person as the first grief, the first person that's dealing with grief that I've ever seen, because each person has a unique way of processing loss, and, you know, that's to be honored. Every person has agency within their own grief, and my job is to really meet them where they're at, not where I'm at, you know.
1: the biblical Jacob had a dream of a ladder to heaven.
0: Yeah.
1: You have a book called The Wisdom of Jacob's Ladder. Tell us about that.
0: Yeah. You know, it's you know, somewhat symbolic or allegorical for biblical Jacob. My near-death experience occurred, you know, by a ladder in a playground. So there's a lot of symbology and allegory to my NDE. But biblical Jacob almost had his own proverbial near-death experience in Genesis, where he was running from his life from his brother Esau, and he slept on a bed of rocks, which I don't think most chiropractors today would approve of. But he was able to see the angels going up and down the ladder. Now, the angels didn't just go to the very top. They came here to the very bottom of this ladder, which was very much in synergy with my near-death experience, where I saw the other side. Yes, it felt like a million miles away, but also felt, you know, the heavenly realm felt right here. And so spirit is with us, you know, at the bottoms of our very feet. And I do believe transformation is the same way. You know, we don't ascend by stifling our emotions or stifling what's going on. We transcend through facing them. And I do believe what we run away from pursues us. What we face transforms us. So it's very important for people, whatever you're dealing with, to be honest, to be able to meet yourself exactly where you're at. That's where transformation begins. But the ladder, you know, starts with the ladder at the very ground, and then it goes upwards to heaven. I think that's the same thing with our life. It's about the current rung that we're at and honoring that and understanding that's where we ascend and transform from honoring that place in the ladder.
1: Jacob, what are your thoughts on those who have passed on in their ability to communicate after death?
0: Yeah, that's, you know, that's a term called ADC, called, you know, after-death communication. I certainly do believe that. I experienced that firsthand in my near-death experience where I was trying to communicate. Now, the language is a little bit different because we live in a world that's, you know, very different. It's a third-dimensional reality versus a five-dimensional, but it's very much telepathic, if you will. And, you know, you can't hide what you're thinking. Everything is transparent on the other side. But our loved ones are constantly trying to communicate message to us. The beautiful thing is, you know, now with technology, there's a lot of creative ways for them to listen to us. I'll give an example. Just this evening, I was watching the movie Pearl Harbor, and something told me to connect to watch that movie. And I was thinking of my friend who passed away very deeply. And towards the end, I was thinking him very strongly. And all of a sudden, you know, when they were mentioning the people involved, his exact name came up on the screen. And that's just a way, that's just kind of like a wink from spirit, you know, that they're bearing witness of us. They're with us and they're always connected to us. And they're always trying to, you know, show us that they're here. But sometimes that could be a little bit difficult when we're in grief and our deep emotions in many ways.
1: The grieving period for me seems to wallow and go away. I had a couple friends that passed away over the last several years. Mm-hmm. But it tends to come back a little bit, Jacob, when you start thinking of them a little bit. Is that normal?
0: Well, absolutely, yeah. I do believe the quality of our reality is a quality of our focus, and there's almost this magneticism of the thoughts that we have. And absolutely, it's hard to say if we're thinking of them. Is that, you know, our thoughts, are we sensing their presence? It could be a little bit of both. But certainly when we do think of our loved ones, that could bring up a lot of feelings that we have. And like I said, grief does not necessarily have to be morose. A lot of grief, you know, when you're able to go through a lot of the raw, you know, physical, human and deep psychological pain, it could lead to a lot of meaning, which, you know, there's very little meaning to found in how they died, but a lot of meaning to be discovered in who they are, how they lived, and their impact on you. And that's a beautiful aspect of grief that many people do. But I would strongly caution on not bypassing, you know, those stages of grief to get to meaning. And I think when a lot of people lose a loved one, they immediately want to go to the sixth stage and start a foundation. All those things are very noble, but what often happens is they break down a year or two later because they didn't acknowledge and allow themselves to honor, you know, their raw feelings and their raw emotions. I think it's important to be able to meet yourself where you're at, while, you know, at the same time being able to generate hope past the pain, if that, you know, suits your timeline.
1: How ill do people get if they cannot overcome grief and they just keep it?
0: Yeah, you know, that could lead to a lot of complications, you know, certainly physically. It could lead to a lot of physical complications. It could really affect, you know, how we think, how we process. You know, the brain is on constant overload and fight or flight, and that could be very exhausting on our systems and our adrenal glands. So, you know, I would say for people it's important to find outlets. You know, and like I said, grief is when there's love that's nowhere to go. We're used to when we have that loved one to pick up that phone and for our love to have an address and a receiver at the other end, and all of a sudden we're holding on to these things. What I would suggest for people who may be feeling that degree of an assault on their system or too overwhelmed is to lean into breath work, grounding techniques. If you live by nature, get out in the woods, you know, in the forest and nature, that produces a lot of negative ions, which helps ground ourselves, getting into your senses, focusing on what you could, you know, taste, touch, feel, hear, smell, picking up the phone and speaking to someone who could just bear witness. I think what's the biggest thing is for someone to bear witness to what we're experiencing without any judgment or rushing us. And I think the beautiful thing that you're doing here, George, is creating a community. And it's very hard for a lot of people to grieve because many people look at it as a disease, as if there's something wrong with you. There's nothing wrong with you if you're grieving. And I want to make that very clear. It's just a natural reaction, and it's an expression of the love that you had for someone. But the hard part is the world keeps on spinning and your world has just stopped, and you lose a loved one, they give you

0: 3 days and you go back to work. And so it's very hard. I mean, you just have to, like, we're told to just kind of bury that and move on. But, you know, grief doesn't work that way. It's not, you know, it's about really honoring what's there, not about moving on from it.
1: Are there different stages of grieving?
0: Yes, absolutely. The stages of grief are really devised in a mainstream level by Dr. Elizabeth Kubler-Ross, who I'm sure many of your viewers have listened to. Interestingly enough, Elizabeth Kubler-Ross also studied near-death experiences, as well as called deathbed visions, with people in hospice who are able to or having these experiences connecting to the other side and their loved ones. But Elizabeth Kubler-Ross established 5 stages of grief, which, you know, there's been some pushback. But, you know, since, you know, that point, and the pushback has been the linear portrayal of these stages, how you go from 1 to 5. And in reality, people have agency over grief. They could go from 1 to 5 to 3 to 2 interchangeably. But I think they were groundbreaking because they were able, you know, for the first time to give a household name and to concretize someone's experiences and, you know, to really allow a greater degree of understanding and diagnosis of what people are going through.
1: What is the best recommendation you can give people with regards to near-death experiences, grief? What are some tips?
0: I think it's congruent with the wisdom of Jacob's Ladder to meet yourself where you're at and to honor that place. If you're seeking a connection to a higher spiritual basis and understanding where your loved ones are, I think it's important to honor that. But I do think it's important to not bypass the human part. And that's why I say yes and. I think, yes, it's important, significantly important to honor the human part. And also, you know, if that fits your, you know, narrative, to open yourself up to a possibility of continuity. But I'll be very clear that you don't have to open yourself up to a continuity of your loved one and their journey, you know, to continue your own. You could find meaning in how they lived. You could find meaning in who they are, and that allows you, I guess, permission to move on. I do think that grief and death is transformative for our loved ones as it is for ourselves. And oftentimes people, when they are experiencing grief, they develop a deeper relationship with death, if that makes sense. They're able to, maybe for the first time, look at death in a new way. And fear of death does not change, you know, death itself, but it does take away from the life that we live. I mean, so far, you know, no, death is something that's undefeated. But I think if we're able to look at it in a way that reminds us of the fragility of life, and how, you know, nothing is promised or guaranteed in this reality, perhaps that could lift people to change their values and live with a renewed sense of freedom, purpose, and to live, you know, not as much as fear and trepidation in their own lives.
1: I split my time between Los Angeles and St. Louis, and I spend my time in St. Louis primarily during the holidays to be with my family. And they always know that on Thanksgiving or Christmas Eve or Christmas night or New Year's Eve or New Year's night, if it falls on a work day, that dad's got to go to work. Dad's got to do his show. And
0: Right.
1: They understand that, and they support me doing that emotionally, and that's important to me.
0: Oh, yeah, I'm so glad you have that support. I know many people have a hard time with loved ones and, you know, during the holidays as well, too. I know, you know, we live in this world that just wants, it's very trendy, wants to move on to the next thing. And oftentimes people come from a good place. They want to see the very best of you. But sometimes, you know, people will just say, hey, you know what, just get over it, move on. You're here with family, enjoy yourself. And I think what's important is to create boundaries, you know, when that does happen, and to really honor what's going on inside of you. I think when we're stifling what's going on inside of us, we're not honoring, that's when things tend to fester up and lead to a lot of issues. And so I think it's important to surround yourself with family members who will just, you know, let you be as you are. And if you feel it may be too difficult, developing some degree of an exit plan where you have your car parked and you give yourself that 1 hour rule, perhaps, and if it becomes too overwhelming, you know, it's okay to go back home and to honor that, you know, because certainly the holidays could evoke a great deal of memories in many different ways of our loved ones. And we think of that empty chair and it can be very difficult in many ways.
1: Where do we get your books, Jacob?
0: My books can be found on Amazon, Life After Breath and the Wisdom of Jacob's Ladder. It's available in paperback, Kindle, as well as audiobooks, so people could find that, through Amazon.
1: When we come back in a moment with Jacob Cooper, we're going to take phone calls, talking about near-death experiences and grief. Jump aboard.
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0: Hi, I'm Martha Stewart. Every year, more than 4 million pets enter shelters here in the United States. 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
3: It was the threat of a drone attack from Iran. I'm Dave Anthony, Fox News. As of the Wall Street Journal's reporting, is the reason the U.S. moved a fleet of warplanes out of a British airbase over the weekend, a week after five men were arrested near that Fairford base in a suspected terror plot. And as the Iran conflict rages on, Iran-backed rebels have been pushed back from another shipping waterway being interrupted.
4: A major military offensive is underway as Yemeni government forces, supported by Saudi Arabia, seek to oust Iran-backed Houthi rebels. The Houthis have been attempting to control shipping going in and out of the Red Sea, but now pro-government troops say they have secured the Bab al-Mandeb Strait. The Houthis, meanwhile, claim to have struck the international airport in Saudi Arabia's capital, Riyadh.
3: That's Fox's Jonathan Savage. President Trump told supporters at a rally for Republicans in Nebraska the conflict will end very soon, and he plans an executive order to allow the use of what's called red-dyed diesel that's tax-free, hoping to lower diesel prices, which spiked to a record high last month. It's down 21 cents from that now. It's $6.31 a gallon, according to AAA.
5: I'm asking you to do me one favor. Pretend I'm on the ballot, please. We got to go and win this.
6: Praising GOP candidates in Nebraska, including Senator Pete Ricketts, who faces independent candidate Dan Osborne.

0: November, a Navy veteran supported by Democrats.
1: And with the elections 4 weeks away, that was Fox's Kristen Goodwin. The president also angered Democrats in Los Angeles and San Diego in that speech in Nebraska, saying high prices are a small price to pay to prevent Iran from having a nuclear weapon. And then he added, just that let them take out those cities. It's a small price. California Governor Gavin Newsom called the president deranged. They just awarded another scientist
2: the 2026 Nobel Prize in Physics to Francis Hulzen for decisive contributions.
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1: There is more measles worry. New York has declared a disaster emergency with more than 100 cases now this year. The number 10 times that in Pennsylvania, where 5 unvaccinated people have died.
15: More than 1,000 measles cases have been confirmed in Pennsylvania, surpassing 997 in South Carolina. It's also the most recorded in any jurisdiction since more than 4,500 cases in New York City in the early 1990s. Measles is an airborne virus and highly contagious if close to someone with it who sneezes or coughs.
1: That's Fox's Gernal Scott. On Wall Street, stocks may rise again. Dow futures up almost 300 points. The day after rising 90, the NASDAQ gained 286 to a new record high. On Monday Night Football, the Falcons fly high on the ground.
16: First carry, and there he goes! Bijan Robinson! There are no flags, and that is a touchdown!
1: He ran for 2 scores. Brian Robinson had 3 rushing TDs, leading Atlanta to a 45-24 win over the New Orleans Saints on ESPN. Closing out week 4 of the NFL season, that saw 2 officials get in trouble.
17: The league suspended line judge Jeff Seaman for 2 games after he was caught swearing at Arizona Cardinals tight end Trey McBride during a game against the New York Giants. McBride pleading his case to Seaman after a penalty was not called for pass interference. NFL Players Association leader J.C. Treader reacting to the incident on social media, calling it, quote, unacceptable. And referee Adrian Hill was suspended for 1 game after he was seen yelling and pointing at Minnesota Vikings linebacker Eric Wilson. The linebacker accidentally knocked Hill over after he was pushed by Miami Dolphins running back Ollie Gordon. Tony Genualdo, Fox News.
1: In the baseball playoffs, the Rays and White Sox take 2-0 leads in the American League Division Series. Tampa Bay beat the New York Yankees 5-2. Chicago topped the Cleveland Guardians 4-3. I'm Dave Anthony, and this is Fox News.
0: Here's your total security of Southern Minnesota weather forecast and meteorologist Megan Mulford. Lows level off around 54 overnight under mainly clear skies. Winds out of the south 10 to 15 miles an hour. Daytime highs approaching 79 Tuesday, mainly clear skies. Clear skies Tuesday night, lows level off around 51. Mainly clear Wednesday with a high of 72, 66 Thursday. I'm weatherology meteorologist Megan Mulford. Currently 54.
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1: Welcome to the Bongino Report AM on this Tuesday morning. Welcome, early birds. Always good to see you here. So, today's show is going to be stacked. We've got a little over 20 days early voting started now to the most critical midterm election in your lifetime. As I've said many times, if we can get through this midterm, redistricting and the crackdown on illegal immigration, we may be voting in a far, far better environment moving forward. But we've got to get through this one first. Today's show. Don't believe the hype. No, it's not a Public Enemy song early in the morning on a Tuesday. Do not believe the hype. Ladies and gentlemen, the data at this point, do not back up this ridiculous idea of a blue tsunami now. Yeah, blue tsunami will happen if we don't show up. However, I've got the evidence incoming right now that the Democrats are starting to worry a little bit because there's a lot of voter apathy on their side, too. Welcome to the Bongino Report AM this Tuesday morning. Listen, important stuff coming up. We are about a month out from an election. I take that back. We're actually not a month out because early voting has already begun. So we're already in the early voting stages. And I'm going to get to this throughout today's show today. The point I've been trying to make, and I'm going to drive home over the next 30 days because it's critical. This is a contrast election. Your choices are A or B. They're binary. You know, there are a lot of people who wish we had more of a parliamentarian type system where there are multiple parties and pluralities and representatives and a primary. That's not what we have. I don't like that system. I prefer our republic. However, the two-party system is the worst system in the world despite every other system, right? It's the most imperfect system despite every other one, right? We have a choice. It is a contrast election. I am encouraging you, and I've got receipts coming up, so please don't go anywhere. Incoming data and receipts that whoever's telling you and hyping up this narrative that the blue tsunami evidence is everywhere, forget it, Republicans stay home, don't show up. Everyone's going to lose. It's going to be 400-plus wins on the House side. The data, the actual receipts, do not back that up. They don't. It's not just my opinion. When you look at early voting numbers, we'll get into that. When you look at polling data, voter enthusiasm, they do not back that up. And in a contrast election where you have choice A or choice B, you're never going to get everything you want. And I don't say that in any way to minimize the experience of people out there who say, listen, I've got some concerns, like I fueled up my tank, the gas prices are, those are absolutely critical, legitimate concerns. However, you've got a president committed to energy production in the United States and rebuilding our domestic production capabilities. And he's done such an amazing job. I'll show you the incoming later on. Natural gas production has now reached the highest levels in the United States we've had in eons. So you've got a president committed to a pro-energy agenda, getting more assets in the pipeline so that the costs come down. And then you've got the Democrat Party out there, I've never called them Democratic because they're not, led by a bunch of anti-fossil fuel tyrants. They're actively suing in the Supreme Court right now, the city of Boulder, to make sure natural gas companies basically get litigated out of business. How the hell is that going to lower your gas prices? The answer? It will not. It will not. Folks, I'll put this president's two-year record and the party, warts and all, I'll put the two-year record up against any two-year record of any president, Republican or Democrat. Crime crushed, the border. I mean, you think about what we were handed. We'll be right back.
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5: Yo.
6: I mean, the context of this matters. I know it matters to you. We were handed this administration, you know, me included, the first year I was there. We were handed a mess. A completely weaponized justice system. You know, we had to unload about 10% of the workforce and then produce, you know, 50, 60% more results with fewer people because we had to get rid of so many people. The border was a total mess. 20 million people in the country. There were not enough federal agents in the first month to deport everyone all at once, but the record numbers of deportations and the control of the border have unquestionably stemmed a hemorrhaging wound. The economic numbers, median household income, highest it's ever been, jobless rate, lowest in decades, poverty rate, lowest in decades, a manufacturing renaissance. Here's the shame of this whole thing. The shame of this whole thing is that the numbers that are coming in on the GDP, GDP is it's basically a measure of what we produce. What we produce makes us rich. That's what makes us rich. Producing medicines, healthcare, housing, that's what makes us rich. Gross domestic product. The numbers predicted for the next quarter, which may be too late if people vote for Democrats and Hollywood elitists. I'll get to that in a second. Sadly, they may come in. The numbers that are going to come in, sadly, are probably going to come in after the election. And if we vote wrong or don't show up and hand the party to the anti-growth alternative, I think there's going to be buyer's remorse immediately. I really do. You're going to see on day one, forget about affordability. Folks are already telling you what they're going to do. Raise your taxes, which is going to make your life less affordable. Oh, yeah, that's coming up. We're going to back that up. And they're going for impeachment. That's it. How is this going to make your life any better? The answer is only going to make it worse. We've already been down this road. You know, I have that book, The Road Less Traveled? This is the book, The Road More Traveled. We've been down this road. We've been down the Democrat road, 9% inflation, open borders, defund the police. We've already been down this road. Don't do it again. Please. It's like, you know, we say it all the time. Remember that old show, Beavis and Butthead? I used to love that show. I don't know why. It was like mindless TV back in the day. It started on Liquid TV on MTV, so those of you remember that. Remember the coach? He kicked me in the gym. How many times are you going to get kicked? It hurts. It doesn't feel good. You
7: kick me in the gym.
6: Don't do it, man. Here's your choice, too. Think about the lunatics, where all the energy is on the Democrat side. Singers, Hollywood multimillionaire elitists, AOC, Bernie Sanders, Pocahontas, Mamdani. These people, some of them are outright communists. Some of them are like neo-communists that are communists just with better TikTok accounts. And you've got people like Robert De Niro who actively support every single lunatic crazy thing. This guy lost his mind. If there was a guy who like something, you know, screw loose. Like, this screw isn't loose. It just popped out. Nobody can find it. This guy's lost his mind. Here's De Niro, a rich,

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2: When masked and armed ICE thugs stalk our polling places, what do we say to them? Keep your f***ing hands off our vote. And when that coward, that f***ing piece of Donald Trump, tries to take our voice and power away, what do we tell him? Your f***ing hands off our vote. I think they got the message. Now, with your commitment and support, we won't just send them a message. We're going to send them away. Take back the House. Yes. Take back the Senate. Yes. Take back the power. Yes. Take back our country. Yes. Thank you.
1: Jim, I hesitate to go down this path, not because there's anything weird or even remotely inappropriate or uninteresting. I just hate it because whenever any host or content creator, podcast, radio, TV, doesn't really matter, talks about tough guys or girls, it always comes off like you're pretending to be the tough guy. I am not. Can I just get a disclaimer on this right away? Jim, asterisks, please. I am not. I am a 51-year-old guy with really bad osteoarthritic joints who, even at the end of the podcast when he gets up, his own producers and production staff laugh at him because it takes me like 30 seconds to get out of the chair. I am not the tough guy. I'm not pretending to be tough. I don't want to pretend to be tough. I'm not interested. So you don't have to test me. You win. There you go. You're tougher. Whoever it is, I don't care if it's your 3-year-old nephew. Yes, they're tougher. I'm not interested in that. I'm just telling you, like Jim, having grown up in New York back in the day when it was a different place, it wasn't as crazy as it is now. There were a lot of, it was a Democrat place. It was a lot of union workers and stuff, but it was never as crazy as it was now. Illegal immigration, I think, destroyed a lot of what the old New York was. But there were a lot of genuinely tough guys. Like, they would just fight a lot, and whether they won or lose didn't really matter. I talk about this guy. It was his birthday this weekend, by the way. His 50th, my friend Vinny. I talk about Vinny. It's like my cousin, like the movie, except he's my friend, not my cousin, right? De Niro is like, I think he thinks his movie character, Jimmy from Goodfellas, The Bronx Tale, that I think he thinks that's really him. Now, the thing in New York is there's a corrective mechanism. Like, if you... For instance, if you were in Sally O's, which was a bar in Sunnyside we used to hang out at, some of you may be bringing back some old memories, right? Sally O's. Sally O's was this bar we would hang out in. And we bring this guy, Vinny. And Vinny was, I don't know what he is. He's like 5'5". He's not really that tall. And he's maybe 120 pounds. So

0: soaking wet. But he was a little crazy. And I'm still friends with him to this day. He was, like, legitimately, like, tough. I don't recall him ever winning any fights, but it didn't matter. No, I really don't, because he didn't really view it that way. He just viewed fighting as the win. You know what I'm talking about, Jim? The fighting was the win. So we'd go to Sally O's, and someone would always test him. They would, like, throw ice at him or something from across the bar. And then he'd be like, where's Vinny? I walk outside Sally O's. Vinny's got a stop sign that had fallen off the ground. You know what a stop sign weighs? It's like 200 pounds. Like the pole, too. I'm not just talking about, like, the sign. And it had broken in half. He's got the pole like a fishing rod. And he's, like, swinging it around, like, hitting, like, these four guys who he's fighting at the same time in the middle of, like, a New York City bus stop. Like, that, those were guys like that were everywhere in New York. De Niro's, like, the fake tough guy. He thinks because he played a New York guy in movies that if he curses really loud, like, people, this is who you're going to turn the country over to, these freaking lunatics? They run the party, folks. This is where the energy is on the left with the lunatics. And here's the crazy thing. It's not just that they're lunatics. It's that they're really stupid. No. Yes. No. Yes.
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0: So we just played for you before the break. Crazy Bob De Niro trying to get a chant going on the Democrat side. Why can't people who believe in collectivism, Jim? In other words, the collectivism, like everybody should subjugate themselves to the power of the collective. Why can they never get a freaking chant going right?
7: So say it with me. Si se puede.
0: Oh, that's where I know where Jim was going with that. The Si se puede chant that didn't work. Maybe because she can't even pronounce it right. That was Dr. Jill Biden, prominent neurosurgeon. Some of you will get that. I'm trying to get a chant going in Spanish, but not even saying the words right. Si se puede. We need to get this done. Democrats failing. Failing at getting a chant together. We got Cisse Podway. Any suggestions, send to producer Jim at JJ Verde on X. We've got De Niro. There are tons of these out there. You would think a party, again, that believes in that all of this collectivism and socialism, bow before the king and all this other stuff, that they would be able to get a freaking chant going at least once in a while. They can never do it. That's why they're always dancing and singing. They're trying to fill the time when their dopey chants don't work out. So what do? They break out into crazy songs and stuff to distract from the embarrassment of a collective chant just not working out. I love how people who act for a living, like they fake it for a living. Somehow people believe like who they're pretending to be is the actual person. No, this guy pretended to be Oppenheimer in a movie. Surely he's a nuclear physicist. He is not. Receipts come here.

0: Mark Ruffalo, who plays Dr. Banner in the Marvel movies, like the really smart Hulk guy, you know, is it Bruce Banner, whatever it is, I don't know. The Bruce, they changed it for the TV show. David, you can read the story. It's actually kind of hilarious. However, he plays a really smart, like, scientist-type guy, right? Here's Mark Ruffalo, so dumb. This guy's a far-left lunatic, and he goes out there, and he effectively makes the case for the SAVE Act and voter integrity. Wait, I thought he's a leftist. He doesn't even know he's doing it because he's really dumb. Check this out.
1: Now we need to be on guard for what we may not see coming, Elon. That's the cybersecurity of these elections. And while I'm not an expert, I've been talking to experts. And the one thing I've heard repeatedly is that there is a vulnerability of the votes when they're transferred from the polling places to the county headquarters and then to the states. Now that's three times those tallies are being transferred over the internet, over the wire, over our phones. We know that these systems are vulnerable.
0: Thank you, Dr. Banner, a.k.a. Mark Ruffalo, for making the case for voter integrity of the SAVE Act. Inadvertently, because you're too dumb to figure it out. Our systems are vulnerable. Maybe we should do something. I don't know, like the SAVE Act. I don't know, the SAVE Act, like what Donald Trump's been talking about. Folks, you got a choice in this election. We got about a little over like 20 days left. Voting's happening right now. Please do not hand over the country to these absolute psychopaths. Please. Especially guys like Robert De Niro, who I swear, he really believes he's that Jimmy character from Goodfellas. You're not, Bob. You're not. And he's like 95 years old, which I love seniors. They've been through a lot more than me, but not this guy. He's an embarrassment to seniors everywhere.
2: Here's the total security of Southern Minnesota weather forecast. I'm meteorologist Megan Mulford. Mainly clear skies today with daytime highs approaching 79. Winds out of the southwest 10 to 15 miles an hour. Clear skies tonight, lows level off around 51. Mainly sunny skies tomorrow, high temperatures reach up to 72. Sunshine mixed with clouds at times and dry Thursday and Friday with highs in the mid-60s. From the Weatherology Weather Center, I'm staff meteorologist Megan Mulford. Right now, it's 53 degrees.
3: Thanks, Julie. And coming up next, is there rain in your weekend forecast? We'll find...
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0: On Friday or Thursday, once a week before the election, we have to play that Rush Limbaugh clip Vince had about never giving it. We just got to play. Folks, do not forfeit this election. The numbers, actual numbers, receipts. I'm not asking about anybody's personal feelings. I'm not even asking about that. I am obviously a conservative. I am obviously a Trump supporter. I am a MAGA guy. Put that all aside. Pretend you don't know me from Adam and I'm the tabula rasa, the blank slate, okay? The numbers do not look great for the Dems, so why would you forfeit this election? I'll show you what I mean coming up. You know, remember Public Enemy back in the 90s? Don't believe the hype. Don't believe the hype. Look at the actual numbers. If this was going to be a massive blue tsunami and the Democrats are about to wipe us out in the election, hence the title of the show, are we in for an election night surprise? It could be a blue wave. If you don't show up, it will be. But the numbers, actual numbers of people who are enthusiastic about voting, the actual early voting numbers, do not look good for the Democrats. I'm not telling you they look amazing for Republicans. I'm just saying, like, do not forfeit this election. Don't do it. You are going to go back to massive inflation, impeachments again, high taxes. They're openly talking about it. I got video coming up in a minute. Senator Mark Kelly from Arizona, just admitting, what are you going to do to make life more affordable for Americans? We're going to raise taxes? What are you talking about? We're going to steal more of your money and flush it down the government toilet bowl? Yeah, that makes sense. Folks, the hedging is already beginning by the Dems, too. They know they've got a turnout problem. They are not popular either. A lot of Republican senators, congressmen, I get it. You know, the SAVE Act did a lot of damage in that we didn't get it passed. If we would have got that passed, I think enthusiasm would have been through the roof. I get it. But nobody's stoked about the Democrats' impeachment, high taxes, crappy Obamacare health care either. I'm not forfeiting anything. And I think from now to the election, we got to play Rush's thing. It's iconic, never give up, never give up, never, ever give up. Folks, you know, I growing up, I was a huge L.A. Oakland Raiders, now Las Vegas Raiders. They've been all over the place. L.A., back to L.A., Oakland. I've been all over the place. Or back to Oakland, I should say. Remember Kenny Stabler, the snake? Who remembers Kenny Stabler? Lefty quarterback. What was his line? You remember his line? Throw deep, baby. Just throw deep. Throw it deep every time. Throw deep, baby. Go for it. Freaking story of my life. How do you think some kid from Queens living above an apartment wound up here? You got to throw deep. You got to throw deep. I was a quarterback on a local rec team in high school. I was terrible. I threw deep all the time. A lot of times they're interceptions, but whatever. I got a lot of show for you today. A lot going on. Auburn, you got to help me out, man. I love you guys, but the Tigers this weekend. I'm War Damn Eagle all the way, but congrats to all the Tennessee fans. You know I love all the SEC folks. You've always been good to me, but, man, we're up at halftime. We got to pull one out. We got to pull. It's ripping my heart out. My wife's like, you just got to leave it alone. You're going to go crazy. Let's go on a Monday. Folks, the hedging is already beginning. Oh, Dan, you're crazy. You're just trying to say all this stuff so people get out and vote. Well, yes, I do want you to get out and vote, but I'm not just saying stuff. Stuff requires evidence. I'm not one of these doomer slop people on X that every day has a new counter-messaging crap theory about the latest case du jour they know nothing about and offers their doomer slop narrative. I actually back stuff up. That's why this show remains incredibly popular with people, because we bring the freaking receipts every time. Put up this post from Wright Wisconsin, whatever it's short for. This is a really interesting post. It's an X account I saw. The hedging continues. Everyone can clearly see the early vote data. Data. Wright WI here is not talking about an opinion. The early voting has actual data now. Dems are behind in the early vote relative to 2024 and 2022, outside of a few exceptions like Virginia, which is explainable, government workers shrinking the government workforce. Rather than admit this, the media now says, and there's a quote tweet here, that Democrats are rethinking their mail voting strategy as voters grow weary, according to avoid discouraging their Dem base. If this was truly a D+10 national environment, i.e. like a blue tsunami, that would be reflected in the early voting data. It's not. So Democrats are now hedging by saying, we're voting on election day. Maybe they are, folks. I'm just telling you, like, Public Enemy style, whether you like them or not, don't believe the hype, believe the freaking data. Politico, data, Democrats are rethinking their mail-in voting strategy as voters grow weary.
13: It's a data point.
0: It's not a good data point.
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0: show up and vote, we can actually hold both houses and not have to deal with Democrats' sky-high inflation, Democrat impeachments, Democrats' war on the education system, DEI back, all of the identity politics crap, cancel culture we already dealt with. I'll get to it in a minute, but you see what happened with, like, the Trailblazers? You think cancel culture is gone? Like, we defeated the Democrats and it's over? I've told you this over and over. Nobody's been defeated. People or policy. The second we lose, if we lose, God forbid, the president or either house, all of this stuff is going to come roaring back. Socialism, communism, leftist identity politics, their Islamo fanaticism they're in love with now, all this other stuff never went anywhere, folks. It's only a beach ball underwater. I thought they told you it was over. Everybody told you, forget it. Donald Trump said 0% approval. The Democrats are at 100% approval. Race is over. Blue tsunami. Stay home. Do not stay home. The data does not back that up. Here we go again. CNN polling. You think CNN covering polling to benefit Donald Trump? They can't stand Donald Trump. Here is Harry Anton, one of their pollsters over there, talking about enthusiasm to vote. It looks to me like the exact same number on Democrats or Republicans. That can't be, Justin. That can't be. That's not what we heard. That's not what we heard. We heard enthusiasm was through the roof for the Democrats. Blue tsunami, and nobody on the Republican side wants to vote. They're just ready to piss away their whole country and forfeit. Really? I don't know what I see. What I see at all. Here's some actual data and polling, along with the early voting data, that should tell you this is still winnable. This is still winnable. Receipts matter. Check this out.
1: 71% of Democrats say they are certain, in fact, to vote in 2026. And look at this. MAGA Republicans, the same. It's simpatico. It's simpatico. So MAGA Republicans are not just saying that they are still supporting Trump. MAGA Republicans aren't just saying they're going to, if their choice for Congress is, in fact, Republicans at basically the same level they voted for Trump, but they're also saying they are going to turn out in very high numbers.

0: at least comparable to Democrats.
1: Folks, we always bring receipts on the show. And when I'm telling you it's an opinion or speculation, like I'm going to tell you, or a single subject anecdote that's not really scientific in its polling, but still matters, I'll tell you, which is what I'm going to tell you right now. I was in a church this weekend, and by the way, I ran into someone really super like famous on the sports side. I'm not going to say who, but I was kind of like blown away. I'm like, is that? It was like the weirdest thing. And he was like, crazy. Just like sitting there. Like, these guys know who it was. Just like the weirdest thing that we ran into each other outside. And it was just crazy. So, but folks at church were coming up to me afterwards and chatting, and they're all enthusiastic to vote. Again, I'm not telling you that's a – I live in a pretty conservative county, so I'm not telling you like that's expandable to the rest of the country and analyzing election trends. I'm just saying the Harry Enten poll he just covered about voter enthusiasm, early voting turnout, I'm not ready to forfeit this race, and I don't know why anyone else would be either. If it was an early voting lead like we had back in, you know, the Bush years when they got destroyed, I don't know, Dems won like, I don't know, 40s, 60s. It was crazy. That was a legit blue wave. Then I still wouldn't tell you to give up, but I'd say, hey, man, we got a serious problem. The problem we have now is this doomer slop stuff, which is like, when I say doomer slop, I'm not in any way diminishing people's concerns about gas prices and affordability. I'm simply saying to you that whatever solution you think the Democrats will bring, if the past is prologue, it will only get worse for you.
2: It's a data point.
1: The inflation numbers under Biden were far worse. Gas prices under Obama and Biden were far worse. At least the president is trying to do stuff about it. It's just constant distractions by people who, I'm telling you, want us to lose. They want us to lose so they can run their own presidential candidate coming up in 2028, and they can say, you see, we told you so. Donald Trump and his administration suck. That's all they want. It's all about a grift and money, all of it. No, Dan, it's about principle. It is not about principle. I've met these people. They are clowns. They're the exact opposite of what you think they are. I'm really sorry to disappoint you.
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1: Here are the numbers. Here's Steve Moore on Fox. Stephen Moore, really good economist. I've been following Steve for a long time. You know, he doesn't agree with President Trump on everything. He's not a huge tariff guy or elsewhere. But he's been a truth teller for a long time. Here he is on Fox talking about the economy, economic growth. I'm going to show you in a second. Again, even Axios, a left-wing, I wouldn't say radically left-wing, but pretty left-wing outlet, put out this morning on their email list, like, hey, man, the economy's really good, but the Trump administration has an issue here in that they don't want to seem insensitive to people who are struggling. There are some, but we don't want to lie either. Like, the economic numbers are pretty badass right now. Here's Steve Moore on this. Check this out.
2: He's hoping for closer to 75 to 100,000 jobs, but there has been a realignment of the economy over the last year and a half or so, and that's been a decline, a big decline in government employment, mm-hmm. and a nice bump up in private sector employment, which, by the way, was almost the opposite of what we were seeing throughout Biden's first four years in office, where you may recall every time we do this report, you know, we get, say, 150,000 jobs, and like half of them were government jobs. Did you know, by the way, the federal employment in Washington, D.C., is lower today than it's been in 50 years? So Trump is draining the swamp.
1: This is the crazy thing about even numbers that are considered, you know, not great. Like, the GDP numbers really look good. The business investment in the United States, the manufacturing base, building factories, again, building things here in the United States look amazing. Gas prices, not great, we can agree, but nowhere near where they were under the Democrats. It'll make your gas like $200 a gallon. Inflation numbers, not great, but again, nowhere near Biden. We were handed all of his COVID payouts and all this other, you know, Inflation Production Act crap that we got to deal with. And it's been 2 years, and it's far better than it was before. But some of the numbers really are great. And the numbers that came out, they were like, well, the jobs numbers are only 29,000. Well, they were only 29,000 because President Trump is shrinking the federal workforce, something Republicans have promised for decades now and have never followed through on. This is what we want, right? President Trump could have easily, just hear me out on this, easily juiced the jobs numbers by doing a Democrat dipsy-doo flipperoo. We haven't done one of those in a while. And the Democrat dipsy-doo is this. They just hire a bunch of government workers, USAID. They'll bring back and spend all this money, but blow out jobs numbers, 150,000. The president doesn't want that. He understands that the government is a drain on your resources to pay for this, that it's way bloated, that we need to get rid of some federal workforce employees. It's just too bloated at this point. And it's, of course, going to have an impact on jobs numbers. Even like I told you, like, the not great news still has a silver lining. Axios, Trump's dilemma. This is really important. It's a critical piece. This is why we can't minimize people who are struggling out there, because there are some. President Trump's economic data keeps getting stronger. Again, this is Axios. His economic polling keeps getting worse by the day, which is the weirdest thing. It's like the doomer slop has kicked in. It may be too late to change that. But it's also not clear anyone has much of a plan to try. Why it matters. The midterms are less than a month away, and the administration is circling the drain on voters' number one issue. Because the media and doomers have told you the economy's bad. People are believing it. But even Axios is like, hey, man, these numbers are really good. Kevin Hassett, the National Economic Council director, said on CNN, there's your problem. This is the dilemma they're talking about. If I say, oh, people are wrong, the economy's great, then it looks like I'm insensitive, which we're not. And then if I go into why the economy's great, then it looks like I'm insensitive. But the numbers are staggering. GDP numbers, the PMI numbers, the numbers for when you look at rebuilding our factory and industrial base in the United States, when you look at the unemployment rate, one of the lowest in U.S. history, the poverty rate, the lowest in decades. Median household income expanding, the highest it's ever been. You look at the equities markets, which are now 45% of the entire global equity market. It's insane. Like, the economic numbers are light years ahead of where they were with your other choice, the Democrats. It's a binary choice, man.
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15: Millions will vote soon. 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Rob Schmidt reveals that many Americans are embracing socialism, especially young people. 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
1: What else should we be voting on? Well, ladies and gentlemen, energy prices are a concern, no doubt. However, the way to mitigate energy prices is to go on a national agenda of increasing gas production in the United States. I'm asking you a question. I'm not making an assertion. Serious question. I'm not jerking you around. Do you really believe that the California energy on the ground and tax the hell out of it, do you really believe that's going to make your gas price bill go down? That's insane. Or do you believe the Donald Trump administration, which is focused like a freaking laser on increasing gas, natural gas production, refinery capacity in the United States, do you believe that's a long-term plan? I think the answer is obvious. That is a long-term plan for a manageable electricity and fuel bill, home heating and elsewhere. Here's the receipts again. Receipts matter. It's not my opinion. It's just true. U.S. natural gas production reached a record high in July of 2026. It's right there. It's right there. Look at the charts. You think we're making this up? That will crater. That will crater under a Democrat-led House and Senate, and it will be even worse under a Democrat presidency. Because, ladies and gentlemen, we have receipts about what they did. Their gas prices were far higher. They hate the energy industry. Matter of fact, there's a Supreme Court case going on right now. They opened up a session today. Follow this case. It's about the city of Boulder in Colorado basically suing a bunch of energy companies. If this is allowed to stand, your energy prices are going to go through the roof. They're going to go through the roof. These lawsuits will be baked into the price of you filling up your tank. And you can thank liberal Democrats and so-called global warming hysteria groups for doing it. It's there right now, the Boulder case. It is a huge case, huge in its impact. Here's the White House again. Last week, you like safe streets? If you don't, vote Democrat. They hate the cops. They want to defund the police. They hate the military. They want to impeach Hegseth. It's ridiculous. They've actively read. We saw what happened with the George Floyd riots. Here's the White House pushing this out. Last week, Operation Summer Heat 2.0. President Trump is bringing back law and order in America after years of rampant crime under the Biden administration. America will, law enforcement will stop at nothing to keep America safe. Again, Operation Summer Heat 1.0, I was there. 2.0 is going on now. 8,900 arrests, 5,000 firearms seized, 680 kilos of fentanyl, 27,000 kilos of cocaine, 2,700 federal indictments, 1,400 child victims located, 6 more wanted fraudsters captured, 6 alleged cyber criminals extradited. That's just 3 months. This is the Trump administration's leadership. I thought the Doomers told you nothing's happening. Of course they did. They want you to lose, get smoked, your gas prices to go up so they can blame President Trump. No. Yes. No. Yes. Yes. Here's another piece of good news. Again, it's a cultural shift going on right now. You are seeing a revival, a renaissance of faith in America again as people go back to church. I was there this weekend. It was amazing. The place was packed. Packed. I'm not making that up. I've been there during, when attendance was a little slow. Been there during COVID when it was empty. Remember COVID? And it was like nobody there. You had to sit rows apart. It was like the craziest thing ever. United States is experiencing a rise in church attendance for the first time in 25 years. I'm not telling you people of faith aren't Democrats. There are a lot of, working class Democrats who are people of faith. I'm just telling you, if I'm a betting man and I'm rolling the dice and you tell me you're a churchgoer, you're probably voting for conservative values, sanctity of life, Bill of Rights, protections for everybody out there. Those are like conservative values. This is a good sign of a cultural shift. And again, even if you're voting for the other side under some mistaken belief that they're going to fix your problems with gas prices and inflation, despite the fact that they caused the problems, you've got people like Mark Thiessen who, listen, I like Mark, but he's not, I would consider like a huge MAGA guy. Here's Mark Thiessen over at the Washington Post. 80% of the higher prices Americans are paying today are due to Biden-era inflation. That's a fact. Prices have gone up at a slower pace under President Trump, but they have not returned to pre-Biden levels. People are angry about the cumulative effect. I understand. How we got here, though, matters. We got here because of Biden's Inflation Reduction Act, his spending blowout, this modern monetary theory Democrat thing, and a lot of Republicans in Congress who didn't check them right. I get it. But at least you've got a president now cutting federal jobs. We had DOGE. We're at least making an effort, and we're trying to grow the economy to marry it up. This inflation was caused by them. Thanks for sticking with us, folks. We really appreciate it. See you back here tomorrow.
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25: I'm Dave Anthony, Fox News. President Trump touted that at a rally for Republicans in Nebraska 4 weeks before the November elections.
26: My administration is also taking historic action to dramatically lower the cost of gasoline and diesel.
27: Signing an executive order at that rally that is intended to lower the cost of diesel fuel. It waives restrictions on the use of cheaper red-dyed diesel and encourages states to suspend their diesel taxes. He says this will save truckers more than $100. Every time they fill their tanks.
25: As Fox's Doug Luzader, the price of diesel hit a record high last month, $6.52 per gallon. It's down 21 cents from that today, according to AAA. The president insists prices will come way down when the Iran conflict ends, which he again said last night will be soon. Now, before the speech, the president was asked by reporters about U.S. warplanes used in the Iran conflict being flown out of a British air base.
26: We had a threat, and if we're going to be threatened, we'll just move them, and that sort of alleviates that.
25: The Wall Street Journal reports that threat was an Iranian drone attack a week after five men were arrested near that base in a suspected terror plot. The president's also taken action as commander-in-chief, approving the use of a firing squad to execute a former U.S. Army psychiatrist, Nadal Hassan, who was given a death sentence for murdering 13 people in a 2009 massacre at Fort Hood in Texas. It's up to the war secretary to next set Hassan's date to die. The U.S. military hasn't executed anyone in 65 years. A famous televangelist has died, Jim Baker.
28: Cause of death has not been revealed, but Baker and his first wife,
4: the late Tammy Faye Baker, formed the Praise the Lord Network in 1974. They co-hosted the Christian news program, the PTL Show.
25: That's Fox's Todd Pyro. Baker then had scandals and served 5 years in prison, but returned to TV preaching after he got out. Baker was 86. 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
4: The Supreme Court will hear another new case today after starting the new term considering two cases yesterday. One deals with climate change and whether big oil companies can be sued in Colorado.
5: Boulder County is suing Suncor Energy and Exxon, insisting they want to hold these companies accountable under state law for harms due to climate change. Suncor attorney Kenan Shanmugam told the justices federal law supersedes state law here.
6: The Clean Air Act independently preempts any effort by one state to impose its law on emissions originating in others.
5: But the attorney for Boulder, Kevin Russell, said the companies can produce as much fossil fuel as they like.
7: Can contribute to as much air pollution and greenhouse gas emissions as the market will bear when consumers are properly informed about the consequences of that decision.
5: Russell insists the issue here is not emissions, but deceptive practices. Jessica Rosenthal, Fox News.
4: Well, 8 justices heard that case, so it's possible the ruling will be a 4-4 tie. Samuel Alito recused himself. Liberal groups have been pressuring him to do that, claiming his investments in energy companies could make him biased. On Wall Street, stock futures are rising up more than 200 points for the Dow the day after the NASDAQ surged to a new record high. In the baseball playoffs, Chicago and Tampa Bay win.
8: After 3 straight 100-loss seasons, the White Sox are 1 game away from the American League Championship Series.
9: Montgomery shoots this up the right field line, it's fair! And that'll score 2!
8: The call on TBS as the White Sox beat the Guardians 4-3 in Cleveland to take Game 2 of the ALDS. Meanwhile, the Yankees committing 4 errors, 3 in the first inning as the Rays beat the Yankees 5-2 to win Game 2 of their ALDS series. Frank Lanza, Fox News.
4: Now those series resume tomorrow. Today, there are 2 National League playoff games. On Monday Night Football, Atlanta beat New Orleans 45-24, closing out Week 4 of the NFL season. The Falcons improved to 2-2. The Saints fall to 1-3. I'm Dave Anthony. This is Fox News.
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1: Pointing a finger at Tehran. Good morning, I'm Gordon Deal, along with Nicole Murray, on this Tuesday, October 6th. Thanks for joining us. Here's what's up this hour.
2: The U.S. says it brought home its Air Force bombers from a British military base because of drone threats from Iran.
1: A convicted terrorist who killed 13 and wounded 32 during a Fort Hood shooting spree will be put to death by firing squad.
2: TV preacher Jim Baker, brought down by a fraud conviction and a sex scandal, has died at 86.
1: And even some students say AI has gone too far in the classroom, including 8th grader Richard Scott in Pennsylvania.
3: Eventually, and this is a true story, his grades started falling, and, you know, he even though he got mostly

0: the quarterly marking period to fail the final. And he told me it slowed my thinking down. You know, when I was in a test and I couldn't use AI, it was hard to think.
1: Shalini Ramachandran at the Wall Street Journal on the pushback for the rollout of Google's AI tools in classrooms. President Trump says a threat linked to Iran has prompted the removal of American B-1 bombers from a British airbase northwest of London. The planes had been stationed at RAF Fairford and had recently been used in U.S. strikes on Iran. Last week, five British men were arrested near the base on suspicion of preparing terrorist attacks. Reuters says Fairford is one of the most important European bases for the U.S., being one of only a few suitable for heavy bombers like the B-1. It's played a key role in previous U.S. campaigns in the Middle East. Separately, Trump is catching heat for suggesting letting Iran take out Los Angeles and San Diego. He made the remarks during a campaign rally in Nebraska.
2: Let them take out Los Angeles. Let them take out San Diego. This is a very small price to pay. And it's going to be over with very soon. It's essentially almost over with.
1: L.A. Mayor Karen Bass wrote on social media, quote, "The role of a president is to protect the country, not encourage attacks on American lives." A convicted terrorist who opened fire on unarmed American soldiers at Fort Hood, Texas in 2009 has been sentenced to death by firing squad. We get more from this morning's Mike Gavin.
3: Pentagon spokesperson Sean Parnell announced on social media that Defense Secretary Pete Hegseth recommended death by firing squad, and President Trump approved it. Nidal Hassan killed 13 people and wounded 32 others while shouting Allahu Akbar during the attack. In defending himself in court, he said, quote, "We are imperfect Muslims trying to establish the perfect religion." The Associated Press says that over the last 400 years, at least 144 civilian prisoners have been executed by shooting. The Army Secretary will set the time and place of the execution. Gordon.
1: Thanks, Mike. The most recent death by firing squad was Brad Sigman last year in South Carolina. The 67-year-old was convicted of killing his ex-girlfriend's parents. Back in 2001, he chose the method over the electric chair and lethal injection. And the woman who survived two lethal injections by the Tennessee Department of Corrections still be put to death even as she's on a ventilator in the hospital. Meanwhile, lawmakers in Tennessee say they expect to take up legislation banning lethal injection when they return to Nashville. Her attorney wants the state to commute her sentence, meaning reduce it, by taking the death sentence off the table. More about the case of 50-year-old Krista Pike, a convicted killer, sentenced to death in 1996. We're joined now by Fordham University Law School professor Deborah Denno, who researches capital punishment. Deborah, what was your reaction as the news broke?
4: My initial reaction was one of shock. I absolutely couldn't believe it. At the same time, it was one of acceptance. I mean, this sort of thing had just happened in May in Tennessee. It's happened. Krista Pike was the eighth execution in which somebody survived. So on the other hand, given the history, it made sense, unfortunately.
1: Mm. And so now what, I guess, as she lies in a hospital bed in ICU having survived a lethal injection, legally, the next steps are what here?
4: Well, there's several possible steps. First of all, it really depends on her future condition. If she remains comatose, of course, she can't be executed. Even if she's brain injured and is not aware of what punishment she's going to receive, she still won't be executed. You have to be aware of what's going on and any kind of punishment you may be getting. So let's just assume that she does become aware. Then there's several possibilities. I'm assuming the state of Tennessee will want to execute her again, and there's several scenarios there. I mean, they could try to execute her or attempted execution with lethal injection, or they might try another method of punishment. I can see her attorneys being able to argue that because lethal injection really was cruel and unusual in her case, that she had asked for firing squad and hanging and maybe trying one of those. Or alternatively, I think the strongest argument is what the attorneys themselves are asking for, that she just be incarcerated for the rest of her life.
1: Yeah. So square that then with cruel and unusual punishment here versus carrying out the law, which said she should be put to death, versus the type of execution.
4: Yes, I mean, you know, there's a lot going on every time there's an attempted execution. So on the one hand, I think a good argument can be made. I mean, the whole world saw this, that she suffered from severe pain and that an alternative method would be better. And that's basically the Eighth Amendment standard under the United States Constitution. On the other hand, putting her on life in prison would also make a lot of sense. So I think that would be the stronger argument of all of them.
1: Yeah. So I strange law question, I guess. She's on death row, so she still has rights. For example, like a cruel and unusual punishment?
4: That's right. Absolutely. I mean, even if you're on death row, you certainly have the right to the prohibition of cruel and unusual punishment.
1: Okay.
4: Under the Eighth Amendment. And in this country, it's sort of odd because once somebody goes into an execution chamber, it's as though everyone looks at them differently, like they're not human anymore.
1: Mm.
4: And this is part of the problem with these execution methods and why they can go off the way they do and be so bizarrely cruel. So, but at the same time, we provide protections for these people. And that's what the Eighth Amendment is all about. And that's why it was initially created, specifically to protect people who are going to be executed.
1: We're speaking with Professor Deborah Denno from the Fordham University School of Law. She's a capital punishment researcher, among other things. We're talking about the case from that Tennessee death row inmate, Krista Pike. Did you say before that she had actually asked for firing squad or hanging or something other than lethal injection?
4: That's right. She and her attorneys had asked either for the firing squad or for hanging as an alternative method of execution. She did not want to have lethal injection. She, you know, listed out all her medical conditions. She was terrified at the prospect of exactly what happened to her.
1: What do we presume happened, that they couldn't find a vein?
4: The presumption is they eventually did find a vein, but she has had a lifelong history of difficult venous access. Her veins are very small. So it seems that they did find a vein eventually, and you could hear her, at least according to people in the chamber, you could hear her crying behind the curtain initially because they kept on poking her. So they did find IV access, and this is important from both a legal and, you know, humanitarian perspective. But that said, once they started injecting the drug into her vein, it didn't go into her bloodstream. It went into her tissue, and it collected under her tissue, and it was extremely painful. It's what's called an IV infiltration problem.
1: Thanks, Deborah. Deborah Denno, Fordham University Law School professor who researches capital punishment. By the way, be sure to check out a podcast of today's program full of stories you won't hear this hour. On the podcast today, Trump's extraordinary efforts targeting the midterms and the infuriating fee showing up on restaurant receipts. You can find the podcast on Apple, Google, Spotify, or wherever you get your podcasts. 16 minutes after the hour.
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0: advancing the conversation, identifying trends, and informing the world. This is America's First News, This Morning with Gordon Deal.
1: Thanks for being with us. Jim Baker, the televangelist who built a multi-million dollar evangelical broadcasting empire before a sex scandal and fraud conviction led to his public downfall, has died at 86. His second wife, Lori Baker, made the announcement on the Facebook page of Baker's most recent TV show. She did not disclose the cause of death. Baker and his first wife, Tammy Faye, started a puppet show on a Virginia TV station in the 1970s. It soon became a talk show called the PTL Club. But PTL, short variously for Praise the Lord or People That Love, collapsed in 1987 when it was revealed that it had paid off Church Secretary Jessica Hahn following an affair.
2: I feel we've made a mistake, and we're very sorry about it. And I feel that if I had it to do over again, you know, we would just say no, and we would not do it.
1: That was from ABC's Nightline. Baker was later convicted of fraud and spent time in prison. 20 minutes after the hour on This Morning, here's Nicole Murray.
0: And now, the three big things you need to know. Number one.
3: President Trump said the U.S. bombers that were moved from an airbase in England were relocated due to drone threats linked to Iran. Florida Congressman Brian Mast on Fox.
4: Thankfully, the U.S. military does not have any one single point of failure, right? We have bases from Germany, UK, Bahrain, Qatar, aircraft carriers in between so that we can move assets around and personnel around very, very rapidly.
3: Meanwhile, California Governor Gavin Newsom is criticizing Trump after he suggested letting Iran, quote, take out Los Angeles and San Diego during a campaign rally in Nebraska.
0: Number two.
3: The Pentagon says that President Trump has ordered the use of a firing squad to execute the former U.S. Army psychiatrist who killed 13 people at Fort Hood, Texas in a 2009 shooting spree. The Army Secretary was at the time and place of the execution for Nidal Hassan.
0: Number three.
3: Nolan Wells' family has called for a federal investigation into his death after a grand jury determined last month that no criminal charges are warranted. Nolan's mother spoke out.
5: As a mother, I cannot believe that. I cannot take that ruling, and I cannot move on with my life.
3: The 18-year-old's body was recovered in July off the coast of Mississippi, and authorities said they suspected he drowned. A former American Idol contestant has been sentenced to life without the possibility of parole for killing his wife in their Dayton, Ohio home earlier this year. Here's the judge handing down his sentence.
6: Your actions, Mr. Flynn, were abhorrent. The layers of deceit, manipulation, and cruelty that you have shown are quite honestly impossible to fathom.
3: Officials say 40-year-old Caleb Flynn also staged the scene to look like a home invasion. A Chicago woman has been charged with first-degree murder in the fatal stabbing of a 7-year-old girl who was attacked while walking on a South Side neighborhood sidewalk. Officials identified the suspect as 48-year-old Siobhan Gayden. TLC.com reports that it takes roughly 6 months or 172 days for a person to decide if the person they are dating is marriage material.
1: Whoa, really?
3: It took you less than that?
1: Oh, man.
3: How long did it take for you and Kelly for you?

0: really have that realization?
1: Like a month.
0: That's it?
2: Yeah.
0: Was there like a specific moment or just...
1: The way she looked in Levi's, I mean, she really wore jeans well. 23 minutes now after the hour.
3: Texting enrolls you into recurring automated text messages. 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

0: Thanks for being with us. The presence of Google in American classrooms through Chromebooks and its software partnerships with schools have provided a critical launchpad for its AI tools to reach kids. But the rollout has helped push many students to become academically and emotionally dependent on AI. Here's Shalini Ramachandran, investigative reporter at the Wall Street Journal. Shalini, what's going on?
1: So we spoke to more than 60 teachers, school officials, parents, children, clinicians across the country, and we really found that no tech giant has been more aggressive in putting AI in front of school children than Google. And what it's led to, according to all the people we spoke with, is that it's pushed many students to become academically and emotionally dependent on AI. And it's also starting to show up in the test scores. There have been sort of widespread international test scores and test scores declines in various parts of the country too, New York, Denver, Boston, and then just recently the OECD put out the Program for International Student Assessment, which showed student scores fell to their lowest average in a quarter century, and U.S. scores for reading, of course, declined as well. And so people are starting to feel like this is the AI push is certainly a contributor to all of this.
0: Wow. What does it mean to be academically dependent on AI?
1: Yeah, well, it's interesting. I spoke to a lot of kids and parents, and I'll tell you the

0: kind of story I've heard often. You know, an eighth grader sees the Google search box on a school laptop and says, you know, these algebra questions are hard. So he starts to put those questions into the Google search bar, which now has this very helpful AI overview and AI mode chatbot, and quickly is able to finish off his daily schoolwork, his study guides, and then he's like, okay, well, it worked for that. I'll do it for my Ed Grau and Poe essay. I'll do it for my when I need to do something for science class. And eventually, and this is a true story, his grades started falling. And, you know, he even though he got mostly B's in quarterly marking periods, he failed the final. And he told me it slowed my thinking down. You know, when I was in a test and I couldn't use AI, it was hard to think. And a lot of teachers told me that this is one of the first years, especially in these pockets where school districts have been very AI forward, where they felt like, you know, I can't tell you how many teachers told me students struggle to brainstorm, to think, to come up with a first sentence. And when there's AI sort of regularly available, there's the same think going on. They're kind of saying the same stuff about the short story or the discussion question. And it's starting to really trouble a lot of the teachers and counselors I spoke with.
1: Geez, okay, fine. Now what, right?
0: Yeah, well, now I think a lot of parents are starting to push back, parents and teacher groups. And these parent groups have successfully organized and pushed back against sort of open AI policies in certain places. So New York and L.A. just announced moratoriums for this year while they study the issue. And I think that backlash is starting to grow louder.
1: We're speaking with Shalini Ramachandran, investigative reporter at the Wall Street Journal. The story's called Google Pushed AI into Schools, and Even Students Say It's Gone Too Far. What does Google say about this, I guess, with regards to classroom stuff?
0: Yeah, so Google says that it is really undertaking, you know, public research and building its products in partnership with educators, and it says its core educational tools are sort of purpose-built.
1: Shalini Ramachandran at the Wall Street Journal. 30 minutes now after the hour.
2: I'm Charles Payne, and this is the Fox Business Report.
3: The NASDAQ closed at a record yesterday. The S&P 500 closed just under its all-time high, and stock futures are higher again this morning. Crude oil prices have moderated. Brent crude, the global price, at $98 a barrel. U.S. oil, West Texas Intermediate, at $87. McDonald's is being sued in federal court in Chicago over its menu pricing system that uses artificial intelligence.
4: Fox News, I'm Dion Jalosi. Medical authorities around the globe monitoring a potential plague situation developing in Russia.
5: This comes after the death of a 28-year-old woman who worked in an anti-plague laboratory. Local outlets report that she became infected after a test tube containing the pneumonic plague pathogen broke.
4: At Fox's Douglas Ader, the WHO and Russian officials say she died of severe pneumonia of an undetermined origin. President Trump now revealing a threat led the U.S. to pull about a...
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5: The jobs market is pretty much recovered. Wages are growing again. Inflation is back down, maybe not as low as we want, but back down from those 9.2% in 2022. But somehow Americans are still so gloomy. The consumer sentiment is really, really low. It's never recovered the way everything else has, and people are just kind of, this is a mystery, right? Usually when the economy is good and people are feeling good, people are happy, you know, they got money in their pockets and everything, but this time, no. And so this has now been going on for, you know, about 6 years now that they haven't recovered. And economists used to really kind of look at consumer sentiment as a leading indicator of the economy, because if people feel good, they spend. If they feel optimistic and they're confident, they spend. But this time, they cannot seem, nothing seems to make them happy. They just keep getting gloomier and gloomier. All the consumer sentiment surveys show they feel worse and worse, yet they still continue to spend. Hmm. So
6: are we phony? Is it a phony gloom that we have then?
5: So this is interesting, because everybody keeps trying to find out what the roots of all of this gloom is. And at this event that I went to with this panel, they talked about different things. They talked about, you know, maybe the media just keeps talking about it and keeps talking about these negative things. And then there's also this idea that there's an affordability issue. And they say that, you know, it's a K-shaped economy. Rich people are spending, and so all these other people are not, and they're suffering. And, you know, maybe there's a little truth to that. But interestingly, the Chicago Fed president, Austin Goolsbee, disagreed with that. He said the data does not show that. The data shows that the spending is strong and broad.
6: We're speaking with Medora Lee, money reporter at USA Today. The story is called Americans Feel More and More Glum. Economists are over it. What about that point of the headline? Economists, you said, are moving on. Meaning what?
5: Yeah, because the consumer sentiment used to be this leading indicator, and it hasn't really worked out so well as an indicator of the economy, they have sort of put it aside, and they don't really look at it anymore. So you could be complaining a lot, but I don't know if the policymakers and the economists are listening to you, because
6: wow.
5: because you keep spending.
6: Yeah.
5: Anyway, so I think that they have just sort of, you know, they're not saying that they're not going to look at it ever. It's still always in the back of their minds. There's still subsets of the data that they're interested in, like expectations. You know, Jerome Powell the former Fed chair, Jerome Powell used to really always talk about keeping inflation expectations anchored so that inflation doesn't run away. And so they still think about those things a little bit, although the Chicago Fed president said they wanted a little more research on how important that is. So they're now kind of turning to what they call hard data, less subjective, feely, touchy-feely data, inflation numbers, jobs numbers, economic growth numbers, things that are really quantifiable to kind of inform their forecasting and their decision-making.
6: Wow. Yeah, initially when I saw the headline of the story before I read it, I thought, oh, well, this is the effect of the war with Iran. And then in your opening line, you said it's been 6 years of this.
5: Yeah. I mean, do you feel gloomy?
6: I don't know how to feel. I feel like some days yes, other days no. So it's kind of, I don't know, it's kind of hard for me to measure.
5: Because
6: I, you know, like you, like I'm in these headlines sometimes. You know, I report on them. So,
5: right, right. I mean, it's, and you know, the funny thing is that it's really, I know Trump loves to talk about his great economy, and that maybe that is probably a bit of an exaggeration. I don't know if it's great, but it's really, but you know, even if you just kind of take that he's not, if you just take that exaggeration out, the economy really isn't that bad.
6: Thanks, Medora. Medora Lee, money reporter at USA Today. 20 minutes now in front of the hour. On This Morning, America's First News. Coming up next, traveling by couch on a road in North Carolina.
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2: I'm Joe Don Rooney from Rascal Flatts, and I absolutely love being a part of this band. It's an honor and really a lot of fun. 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It can get stressful. Thankfully, I know my bandmates will look out for me, and I'll look out for them. When you see a friend feeling the effects of stress, let them know you're there for them. Sometimes that's all they need. This message is brought to you by the U.S. Air Force.

0: Glad you could be with us. Welcome into Tuesday. It is time now for the Mic Drop with this morning's Mike Gavin.
1: Good morning. Well, it has been a great start to the season for the University of Colorado's football team. The Deion Sanders coach squad has lost three games in a row, currently sits at the bottom of the Big 12 standings. And even if it would have been really tough to beat number 11-ranked Texas Tech this past Saturday, became a whole lot harder after part of the team's playbook was found at a hotel bar. According to The Athletic, Texas Tech fans found part of Colorado's offensive game plan at the team hotel bar the night before the game. The booklet allegedly contained Colorado's opening script, including the first six plays of the first half, the first two plays of the second half, along with game notes, play calls, and other information. Colorado went on to lose 29-7. Those social media commenters pointed out that the Buffaloes did drive down the field for a touchdown on the opening series of the game, so it doesn't seem like that league script had much of an effect.
0: Maybe Texas Tech was playing along.
1: Was that what it was?
0: Yeah, they said, let's let them score on the first one.
1: Yeah.
0: Then we'll raid the playbook right. For the rest of the game, man, and then score after that.
1: Yeah.
0: So maybe there's something to that.
1: There was other stuff going on in that game, too. Did you see that, like, they didn't have, Cairo didn't have enough guys on the field a couple of different times? like they had nine men on the field for one play. They called a timeout to fix it, and then I think only had eight men on the field for that first play, called timeout, and then only nine went back on the field, even after they were supposedly calling timeouts and corrected. So it wasn't the best game for Colorado.
0: It's not a good idea to use eight guys against a ranked team.
1: No, generally not. You want to have at least your full squad.
0: Well, it doesn't get any easier. They're off this week, but then they have like number 12 Utah and number 18 Oklahoma State. So they better get a new playbook pronto.
1: Right. Yeah.
0: Pronto.
1: Let's get printed on that new playbook. And police in North Carolina are reminding residents to put safety first when traveling local roads after someone definitely did not do that recently. The Charlotte-Mecklenburg Police Department said on social media that it was certainly a first last week when officers stopped two men traveling down a road on a couch. And they made sure to clarify, yes, an actual couch. A photo from the scene shows the couch balanced across two electric scooters. Police elaborated further, while we appreciate the creativity, we do have to remind everyone, no matter what you're driving, using that term extremely loosely, please think about safety first. Ask yourself, should this be on a road with actual cars? Will the sheer shock of seeing this on the road cause other drivers to lose focus and drive unsafely? If the answer feels even slightly like yes, you may rethink the ride. It was unclear whether the men were cited for driving while on a couch.
0: Mm. That's interesting. Driving while on a couch.
1: I don't know how they did that. I don't even know how they moved, to be honest. I mean, the couch takes up, there's two scooters.
0: Yeah.
1: They're sort of side by side. The couch is laying across them.
0: Yeah.
1: I don't know how it even moved. I mean, it doesn't seem like it would have gotten very far.
0: Well, unless it was just somehow, I don't know, fastened to the scooters.
1: Didn't slide
0: around, maybe?
1: Yeah, but I mean, like, the couch would have been pretty heavy. I mean, I'm guessing they didn't want to pay for movers. I mean, we don't really know what the motivation was here. Maybe they were just moving, you know, a few blocks away and didn't want to pay for movers.
0: This was another one of those stories, by the way, where you didn't have to identify that it was two men.
1: Well, sure.
0: This was just a clive. If you had just said two people, we would have figured it out.
1: Yeah.
0: It was definitely two guys.
1: Yeah.
0: Sitting on a love seat atop two scooters.
1: We do not know if any alcohol was found on the scene, Gordon.
0: Thanks, Mike. 13 minutes now in front of the hour on This Morning, America's First News.
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0: Thanks for being with us. Recent reports and viral social media posts have highlighted the potential for mold and bacteria to build up inside home coffee makers, while beans marketed as tested for mold have left some drinkers wondering what may be lurking beyond the carafe. But Heather Perry, CEO of Klatch Coffee, told Fox News there's little reason for most home brewers to panic. For one, she says coffee being branded as tested for mold is 100% a marketing thing. Number two, the carafe needs more attention than the reservoir. Coffee stains can build up in insulated carafes, which can throw off the taste. Number three, for homes with hard water, mineral buildup can gradually affect the machine's performance and ultimately the taste of home-brewed coffee. Number four, coffee oils can build up in your grinder. Check the hopper and grounds area for an oily film. And five, she says the fridge is not the best spot to keep coffee grounds because they can absorb moisture and surrounding odors. 8 minutes now in front of the hour on This Morning. Once again, here's Nicole Murray.
5: And now, the three big things you need to know. Number one.
9: President Trump said the U.S. abruptly moved a dozen B-1 bomber aircraft from a U.K. military base because of threats by Iran. Trump, during a Nebraska campaign rally, also suggested letting Iran, quote, take out Los Angeles and San Diego.
10: It's a small price to pay for keeping the world safe, keeping our country safe. They can take out a city. Let him take out Los Angeles. Let him take out San Diego. This is a very small price to pay.
9: California Governor Gavin Newsom criticized the comments, calling Trump, quote, deranged and dangerous.
5: Number two.
9: Jim Baker, the TV preacher who was brought down by a sex and fraud scandal, has died. Here's Baker on ABC News in the middle of the scandal.
11: I've been wanting to talk to my partner. I wanted to tell them that I love them, that I'm sorry for what's been happening, and that we've asked God to forgive us, and we asked them to forgive us.
9: He was 86 years old. No cause of death was given.
5: Number three.
9: There is some relief at the pump this week. Here's Gas Buddy's Patrick DeHaan.
12: We also have more oil flowing through the Strait of Hormuz, and then you have gas tax suspensions as well. But once those are all factored in, I don't know that we have enough momentum for the national average yet to fall below $4, and there may not be enough momentum to get diesel prices below $6.
9: AAA data says the national average currently sits at $4.36 per gallon. Governor Kathy Hochul has issued an executive order declaring a state disaster emergency due to surging measles cases across New York and neighboring states. Officials have confirmed that measles cases in Pennsylvania have surpassed 1,000 this year. President Trump said he will start paying for the pro-Trump ads that have aired in recent weeks with money raised by his super PAC. Love will cost you. Zola reports that a typical wedding costs roughly $35,000. However, the divorce can be just as expensive. The priciest state to part ways, California, where costs rack up to roughly $30,000. In second is NYC at nearly $28,000.
0: Man.
9: Oof. It's expensive to fall in love or fall out of love. This is one of my biggest fears.
0: You don't even have somebody yet. What do you mean?
9: I know. This is what I'm saying. Like, what if you pick the wrong partner? And then it bites you in the butt.
0: Let's get there first. I'm finding a partner before you just spent like 30 grand getting rid of them. You don't even have them yet. Calm down. Jeez. Such negativity. I don't need negative vibes here when we're talking about this.
9: All right. I'll try.
0: 6 minutes now in front of the hour.
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Thanks for being with us. A man has chosen an unusual moment in life to propose. Kevin Casa and Megan Quinn were traveling from Philadelphia for a vacation last Thursday when they were caught in a chain reaction crash involving dozens of vehicles near Lake Marion in South Carolina. Highway Patrol says the massive pileup on I-95 was caused by fog. During the chaos, Casa grabbed a bag from their car and pulled out an engagement ring he had hidden. As they stood on a bridge, Casa asked Quinn to marry him. She immediately said yes. The two were treated for their minor injuries at MUSC Health Orangeburg, where hospital staff learned about the incident and posted about it on social media. He had planned to propose the following day, but after the crash, he admitted he didn't necessarily know what tomorrow meant. That'll do it for this hour. For Nicole Murray and Mike Gavin, I'm Gordon Deal. Thanks for listening to This Morning, America's First News.

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5: I'm Dave Anthony, Fox News. That's what President Trump told a Republican rally in Nebraska.
6: We're kicking Iran's ass, you do know that, right?
5: And the president added, not letting Iran have a nuclear weapon.
6: And we are saving this country from a problem, and the Middle East, and Israel, and everybody. We're saving the world.
5: The president went to Nebraska 4 weeks before the November elections to campaign for GOP Senator Pete Ricketts, who's facing a challenge from an independent backed by Democrat Stan Osborne. Fox's Aisha Hosni reports from the White House.
7: Two big issues in that state, that of course is diesel prices and the president's beef import policy, hasn't gone over well with the farmers and cattle ranchers on the ground. The president did sign an executive order, though, that temporarily releases red dye diesel to truckers.
5: Red dye diesel is federal tax-free, had not been allowed for use on the roads until that order. The price of diesel hit a record high last month, $6.52 per gallon, but AAA's price today is 21 cents less than that. And back to the Iran conflict.
8: President Trump said that a specific threat led the U.S. to pull back a fleet of bombers to the United States. Reports do indicate U.S. officials were concerned about the possibility that the Iranians or others would use forward-deployed drones to target the base.
5: That's Fox's Trey Yingston, Tel Aviv. That airbase is in Britain, where last month five men were arrested in a suspected terror plot. The commander-in-chief has approved using a firing squad to execute a former Army major sentenced to death for murdering 13 people, wounding 32 in a 2009 attack at Fort Hood in Texas.
9: President's actions marking the first time that a president signed off on a U.S. military execution since 1961. Hassan was condemned to death in 2013 for the killings, which he said were in retaliation for U.S. wars in the Muslim world.
5: That's Fox's Sue Guzman. Adal Hassan has not had an execution date set. 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
5: I will not visit you in prison. That's what Caleb Flynn's 12-year-old daughter told her father in a statement read in court as Flynn cried during sentencing in Ohio, where he got life for killing his wife and her mother, Ashley. Flynn also cried as his 10-year-old daughter also told him in a statement read in court, "You chose to kill the only mother I ever had, and she was my best friend."
14: Miami County, Ohio prosecutor Paul Watkins told the judge,
15: "Life in prison without the possibility of parole is not excessive under these circumstances."
14: A jury found Caleb Flynn guilty of murdering his wife, Ashley, after talking to his girlfriend about wanting to kill her. Prosecutors say he staged a home invasion break-in and claimed she was shot by a burglar. Flynn sobbed his way through a lengthy statement at sentencing, insisting he did not kill his wife.
16: "I will continue to fight for my innocence as long as the Lord allows me
15: need to.
14: Ashley's sister said rather than confessing what he did, Flynn dragged them all through a nationally televised trial, and the testimony now is forever publicly available and will impact his two daughters for the rest of their lives. Jessica Rosenthal, Fox News.
5: On Wall Street, stock futures are rising up more than 300 for the Dow the day after a NASDAQ record high close. In the baseball playoffs, the Chicago White Sox beat Cleveland 4-3. Tampa Bay topped the New York Yankees 5-2. Both the White Sox and Rays, one win away from advancing to the American League Championship Series. On Monday night, football, Atlanta runs all over New Orleans.
11: The Saints had to meet the Robinsons.
16: First carry, and there he goes! Bijan Robinson! There are no flags, and that is a touchdown!
17: The call on ESPN. Bijan Robinson got things going early for the Falcons. A 59-yard touchdown run on the opening drive. He finished with 145 yards and two touchdowns. But Brian Robinson Jr. outdid him, scoring three touchdowns on the night as the Falcons take it 45-24.
5: That's Tony Genualdo. I'm Dave Anthony, and this is Fox News.
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1: Blaming Tehran. Good morning, I'm Gordon Deal, along with Nicole Murray on this Tuesday, October 6th. Glad you could join us. Here's what we have for you this hour.
2: President Trump says the U.S. removed Air Force bombers from a British base because of threats by Iran.
1: A convicted terrorist who carried out a deadly shooting spree at Fort Hood will be put to death by firing squad.
2: Jim Baker, the pioneering televangelist brought down by a fraud and a sex scandal, has died at 86.
1: And how American consumers are barging their way through inflation and driving economic growth.
3: And the spending is growing not just because prices are higher. We all know prices are higher. But Americans are also buying more stuff, too. So spending is going up both because prices are higher and because we are buying more things and more services.
1: Gene Whalen at the Wall Street Journal on consumer spending rising despite inflation frustration. President Trump says a threat linked to Iran has prompted the removal of American B-1 bombers from a British airbase northwest of London. The Wall Street Journal says the planned attack was part of a multifaceted Iranian plot to target the aircraft and kill personnel at RAF Fairford, including American pilots. Reuters says Fairford is one of the most important European bases for the U.S., being one of only a few suitable for heavy bombers, such as the B-1 aircraft. All American bombers at the base have returned to the U.S. Separately, Trump is catching heat for suggesting letting Iran take out Los Angeles and San Diego. He made the remarks during a campaign rally in Nebraska.
4: It's a small price to pay for keeping the world safe, keeping our country safe. They can take out a city. Let them take out Los Angeles. Let them take out San Diego. This is a very small price to pay.
1: San Diego Mayor Todd Gloria said, quote, keep our city out of your reckless war talk. A convicted terrorist who opened fire on unarmed American soldiers at Fort Hood, Texas in 2009 has been sentenced to death by firing squad. We get more from this morning's Mike Gavin.
5: Pentagon spokesperson Sean Parnell announced on social media that Defense Secretary Pete Hegseth recommended death by firing squad, and President Trump approved it. Nidal Hassan killed 13 people and wounded 32 others while shouting Allahu Akbar during the attack. In defending himself in court, he said, quote, we are imperfect Muslims trying to establish the perfect religion. The Associated Press says that over the last 400 years, at least 144 civilian prisoners have been executed by shooting. The Army Secretary will set the time and place of the execution. Gordon.
1: Thanks, Mike. The most recent death by firing squad was Brad Sigmund last year in South Carolina. The 67-year-old was convicted of killing his ex-girlfriend's parents in 2001. He chose that method over the electric chair and lethal injection. Facing a challenging midterm landscape for the GOP, President Trump has taken extraordinary steps targeting the election at every turn. The president is harnessing the power of the federal government in ways that election experts say are unprecedented. Analysis from Joey Garrison, White House correspondent at USA Today. Joey, name some of the steps taken.
6: Yeah, I mean, President Trump has really kind of pushed the boundaries ahead of these midterms to try to boost Republicans. I mean, right now, there are millions of dollars worth of advertisements paid for by the U.S. government running, you know, that are boosting Trump and his agenda. And though they're not citing the upcoming election or Republicans by name, they're clearly ads intended to help Republicans a month out from the election. And so that's one way right there. In addition, he has had a handful of real kind of government cash giveaways or promises of financial money if Republicans win the midterms. This past week, he started sending $500 Affordable Care Act, quote, refund checks to about a million Americans over the weekend. He announced that 20 million seniors will be getting almost $100 from this pool of funds called the Medicare Improvement Funds. And then, as I referenced a second ago, during the midterm convention, he announced $5,000 for all Americans if Republicans keep control of Congress. And so those are some of the things we've seen ahead of time. And then He's also not ruled out things like invoking the Insurrection Act during the midterms. He was asked about it in the news in a Time magazine interview just last week, and that would enable the president to deploy troops to election sites potentially. That's something he has just not ruled out. That raises questions for a lot of critics of Trump of hey, what might he do next before the midterms or once voting has started?
1: Yeah. Under what scenario would that one develop, Joey?
6: The Insurrection Act?
1: Yeah.
6: Well, it's unclear. I mean, Democrats have been worried about it because it's something that President Trump just hasn't flatly rejected. And the Joint Chiefs of Staff Chairman Dan Kane, in a letter to Democrats last month, said that there are no plans to send troops to polling places. He was asked to weigh in on the matter by Elisa Slotkin, who's a Senate Democrat from Michigan. However, Trump is still flatly not ruled it out, and I think the people wonder whether, you know, if the midterms are coming down to a handful of states, and let's say they're still counting ballots in Michigan or Detroit, hey, you know, is this something that the president can invoke? These are the sorts of concerns that Democrats have right now.
1: We're speaking with Joey Garrison, White House correspondent at USA Today. The story is called Trump Takes Extraordinary Steps to Target Midterms. How about kind of the effort to purge non-citizens from voting rolls? What's the status of that?
6: Yeah, I mean, that's been ongoing, and it's something the White House has defended in order to get people who aren't eligible to vote off voting rolls. But critics say that other people are caught up in that process. And then it, again, raises they say it's part of a larger effort to raise doubts about the legitimacy of the elections. You'll recall a couple months ago Trump gave a primetime speech to the nation. It was back in July where he raised warnings and alarm about the security of U.S. elections and also posed the idea of Chinese interference in the elections, pointing to the 2020 election. And I think critics right now, wonder why, believe Trump might be planting the seeds way back then for future action that could transpire if he doesn't get the results that he wants in the midterm elections. And, you know, just as recently as the remarks he gave a couple days ago in rallies in Oklahoma and Texas, you know, referred to Democrats as cheaters and says that they only win by cheating.
1: Nice, Joey. Joey Garrison, White House correspondent at USA Today. By the way, Trump said yesterday he will start paying for the pro-Trump ads with money raised by his super PAC after his administration drew intense pushback for using public funds on the ads. If you've missed anything from today's show, you can always catch a podcast. 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

0: died yesterday. He was 86. His second wife, Lori Baker, made the announcement on the Facebook page of Baker's most recent TV show, The Jim Baker Show. She did not identify a cause of death. Baker, a Michigan native, and his first wife, Tammy Faye, started a puppet show on a Virginia TV station in the 1970s that turned into a high-energy, southern-flavored talk show called the PTL Club on cable. But PTL, short for things like Praise the Lord or People That Love, collapsed in 1987 when it was revealed that it had paid more than $250,000 to Jessica Hahn, a church secretary with whom he had a one-time tryst years earlier. Here he is from an appearance on ABC's Nightline about his opulent lifestyle.
1: In 1 week, I raised $30 million at one time last year. And Tammy's records and our books and all have brought in literally millions of dollars. And instead of royalties, we took a salary controlled by the board of directors.
0: Baker was later convicted of fraud and spent time in prison. 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Here's Nicole Murray.
2: And now, the three big things you need to know. Number one.
3: President Trump said the U.S. bombers that were moved from an air base in England were relocated due to threats linked to Iran.
4: We had a threat, and if we're going to be threatened, we'll just move them, and that sort of alleviates that. And we actually know the people that made the threat, and they've got themselves some of the trouble.
3: Meanwhile, California Governor Gavin Newsom is criticizing President Trump after he suggested letting Iran, quote, take out Los Angeles and San Diego during a campaign rally in Nebraska.
2: Number two.
3: The Pentagon says that President Trump has ordered the use of a firing squad to execute the former U.S. Army psychiatrist who killed 13 people at Fort Hood, Texas, in a 2009 shooting spree. The Army Secretary will set the time and place of the execution for Nigal Hassan.
2: Number three.
3: Nolan Wells' family has called for a federal investigation into his death after a grand jury reviewing the evidence determined last month that no criminal charges are warranted. Nolan's mother spoke out.
5: So it is our plea that his case is reopened, yeah, reexamined, but also that the authorities do their job.
3: The 18-year-old's body was recovered in July off the coast of Mississippi, and authorities said they suspect he drowned. President Trump said he is concerned about the suspected plague case in Russia.
4: Well, we're looking at it very strongly. We just heard about it, and they call it pneumonia. And pneumonia, you know, years ago you could treat pneumonia easier. The microbes and the germs have gotten stronger disproportionately, but we'll help them.
3: NBC News reported yesterday that roughly 200 people were under medical observation in Siberia after a 28-year-old lab worker who was possibly exposed to the pneumonic plague died. President Trump said he will start paying for the pro-Trump ads that have aired in recent weeks with money raised by his super PAC. The announcement comes after his administration drew intense pushback for using public funds on the ads.
6: Run him out of this dome. First carry, and there he goes! But John Robinson, there are no flags, and that is a touchdown.
3: Joe Buck with the call on ESPN as Bijan Robinson scored a 59-yard touchdown run in the first quarter to put the Atlanta Falcons up 7-0 against the New Orleans Saints on Monday Night Football. The final score, Falcons 45, Saints 24.
0: Thank you, Nicole. 23 minutes after the hour.
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0: Thanks for being with us. The IRS has begun notifying some taxpayers who may be eligible for a new retirement cash contribution debuting next year. Insight from Ken Mahoney, CEO of Mahoney Asset Management and author of a book called Not Your Father's Retirement. Ken, what is this Savers Match?
1: Well, a Savers Match, again, I think most people know what it's like to get an employer match, 401k, 403b. But this is a government match. This is a federal government that can provide money. It was created under Secure 2.0, begins qualifying retirement contributions in 2027, so I still got some time on this. Now, how do you get this? Well, again, the government's going to put in 50 cents for every dollar you contribute. So if you put in $2,000, the max, by the way, is $2,000, and which you get $1,000 from the government. So again, if you only have $1,000 put in, the government will give you $500. But it is kind of tricky, Gordon, because you got to qualify for this. And it's really kind of tailored towards lower moderate income workers. So single, let's say around $35,000 or less you make, you could put in the full $2,000, and the government will match $1,000. Again, if you make more than $35,500, this program, unfortunately, is not going to work for you.
0: Yeah.
1: If you're married, that number jumps to $41,000. Again, if you make less than that, then you can make these contributions. The problem I have to say, though, with this, Gordon, is anytime government rolls out things, it makes it rather confusing. Right?
0: Yeah.
1: And some people who are qualified don't think they're qualified, and those are not. Right. And the problem is, you know, only about 5% of people actually – take up the government on these type of programs. Again, I think it's a great program, but you probably need to check with your accountant, your CPA, someone to make sure that you do qualify before you go ahead and add money to your retirement account. So there's not a new vehicle. If you already have a 401k plan, you make a contribution, you let the IRS

0: know, hey, you made a $2,000 contribution. We're waiting for $1,000 to come into that plan. So there's no separate plan. If you already have a 401k, a 403b, but the only problem that we have is income limits. You are stuck with these income limits. And if you're above that, unfortunately, nice, but it won't work for you.
1: Yeah. I initially thought, too, wow, what a great way to get college kids maybe off and running because they work part-time while they're in school. But they're not eligible, are they?
0: No. So if full-time students, not eligible, have to be older than 18 years old. You know, these things are kind of tricky. I just wish sometimes they roll these things out and not have any restrictions and have everybody participate because, hey, the more people that are getting retired or being more self-sufficient and putting money away for their own retirement, less of a chance of government resources down the road for that same individual. So, again, it's a great program for those that will implement it. My guess is, like, other programs that come out like this with income limits, it's probably going to be a few percent. But it's good to know if you're in that few percent and you're making those contributions and the government, why not? By the way, the compounding interest, here's something pretty interesting. If someone who is 30 years old puts in $2,000 in a $1,000 match, waits 30 years, it gets roughly a 7% return, I tagged it at. It's $300,000. So a lot of threes there. 30-year-old for 30 years, $3,000 put away towards retirement at the age of 60 would be nearly $300,000.
1: Thanks, Ken. Ken Mahoney, CEO of Mahoney Asset Management. Again, the book is called Not Your Father's Retirement. 30 minutes after the hour on This Morning, America's First News.
2: I'm Taylor Riggs, and this is the Fox Business Report.
3: Beauty giant L'Oreal is looking into restructuring its business to handle possible legal liabilities from its prior use of talc and other chemical ingredients. The Wall Street Journal says in addition to allegations about talc, now there are claims that hair relaxing products may have caused users to develop cancer. The housing market may be stalled, but Berkshire Hathaway apparently sees an opportunity. Berkshire has purchased an additional...
4: Fox News, I'm CJ Papa. President Trump campaigning like it's 2016, 2020, and 2024. Fox's Aisha Hazmi at the White House.
5: The president says that he is going to be out there on the campaign trail almost every single night. The president did sign an executive order, though, that temporarily releases red dye diesel to truckers. Well, he says this election, the alternative is the radical left that will steal all of your money.
4: Early voting begins today in Indiana, New Mexico, and Wyoming.
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5: Reporter at the Wall Street Journal, Jean, set the scene.
6: So, you know, Americans feel really down about the economy. They're recording some of the lowest consumer sentiment data ever. When asked about the economy, they say it's terrible, and yet their spending is growing a lot. And the spending is growing not just because prices are higher. We all know prices are higher. But Americans are also buying more stuff, too. So spending is going up both because prices are higher and because we are buying more things and more services. So for the year that ended in August, household spending was up 6.1% over the year before that, and that's a faster pace of growth than at the end of last year when annual growth was up about 4.3%. So our spending has accelerated since the end of last year.
5: Jeez. So are the wealthy then necessarily doing more than their usual share here?
6: That's part of it, and by wealthy, you know, we can define that kind of broadly to mean any sort of upper middle class person who has a lot of disposable income at the moment. Partly because people who own their own homes or who have 401ks have seen a lot of gains over the last 4 or 5 years. Home values are up a lot. People's stock portfolios have soared, and that has given them the confidence to feel wealthier because they are wealthier and therefore to go out and spend more. So yes, those folks, the older folks, people who own homes and stocks are spending a lot more. But we also see spending rising among, you know, across different income levels too. So it's not just that older folks or wealthier folks are spending. And, you know, part of it is just, although the job market may seem not great to some, the unemployment rate right now is still pretty low by historical standards. It's hovering just above 4%, which in the grand scheme of things is still very low. So most people who want work can get it. They are earning an income, and they're still out there spending.
5: We're speaking with Gene Whalen, economics reporter at the Wall Street Journal. The story is called "The Mighty American Consumer is Crashing Through Inflation and Driving Growth." What could this mean for, say, the holiday shopping season, Gene?
6: Well, some retailers and credit card companies are expecting a decent holiday shopping season. MasterCard, for instance, expects holiday shopping to rise 5.5% this year, which would be the fastest growth since 2022. Rising prices would probably account for about half of that increase, and the other half would come from a higher volume of purchases, MasterCard said. So there are some, you know, some decent expectations for the holiday season as well.
5: Yeah. How could spending stall here?
6: Yeah, so one note of caution about this is that part of what's funding the spending is not just income. It is that people are taking on more debt and that they are using up more of their savings as well. So the savings rate, what is known as the personal savings rate, which is the percentage of your after-tax income that you save. So we measure that, and across all of America, that rate is about 4.1% at the moment. We are saving 4.1% of our after-tax income. And that's lower than it was before the pandemic when it was, you know, 7 or 8%. So that means people have lower savings now. They're spending more of their savings. So, you know, when they inevitably run out of savings or take on more credit than they want, if their income hasn't risen a lot, that could really stall spending.
5: I think, too, to touch on the consumer sentiment, I guess it's just hard even for economists to explain, right, why sentiment is so low and spending keeps roaring.
6: Yeah, it used to be before the pandemic in particular that when consumer sentiment was low, spending was low, too. So people would say, I don't like this economy, and they would spend less. Since the pandemic, those two things have really been decoupling. So sentiment is low now, but spending is high.
5: Thanks, Gene. Gene Whalen, economics reporter at the Wall Street Journal. Hey, if you've missed anything from today's show, there's an easy way to catch up. Just tell Alexa, Siri, or Google to play This Morning with Gordon Deal. 20 minutes now in front of the hour. Coming up next, the restaurant charging you a fee for employee benefits.
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0: Thanks for spending time with us. Welcome into Tuesday. It is time now for the mic drop with this morning's Mike Gavin.
1: Good morning. We have a couple stories about inflated tips and fees to talk about today. Let's start in New York, where a woman visited a Shake Shack location at JFK Airport and found a weird 48-cent charge on her receipt. In a TikTok video, the woman named Zoe shows the receipt in question, which contains the line "Emp Ben" with the 48-cent charge, which can be deduced to mean employee benefits. Zoe asks, as many of us would, why are we paying for Shake Shack's employee benefits? She was also irked that she was prompted to tip so that one employee could take the bag from another employee and just hand it to her. And to add insult to injury, her meal cost $18 and she didn't even get a drink. Now, the charge is apparently allowed in New York airports, though that didn't stop some commenters from saying that she should dispute it.
0: Oh, man.
1: Yeah.
0: I'm allowed to do this.
1: Yeah, and I guess it's not just Shake Shack. And I think this particular location, not actually owned by Shake Shack, it's owned by some other or run by some other company. And I guess, you know, pretty much all of the restaurants, I guess, in an airport are allowed to do this and probably do this. Mm-hmm. We're not singling them out. But in any case, we just don't need to see these extra weird fees at the bottom of our receipt.
0: Right. They don't sit well because we're traveling. We're already out probably a good bit of money these days.
1: Yeah.
0: So it just doesn't pass the smell test.
1: Well, and here's why. Because it allows them to make the price of the food cheaper. Because the price of the food is, you know, 48 cents in theory cheaper than it would be normally. So they make it look a little bit cheaper up on the board, but then they add these extra fees at the end. Yeah. That's the annoying part.
0: To be fair also, you know, when we go to airports, and like me, once I get past TSA, I'm in hound dog mode.
1: Yeah.
0: So I'm ready for like a sloppy bacon, egg, and cheese sandwich and a couple of mimosas or something. So I know I'm going to pay a little extra on top of it, but I wouldn't like seeing this.
1: So you wouldn't even notice because the grease from your burger is going to drip onto your receipt.
0: Probably.
1: And you're not even going to know that you ever charge for this.
0: Yeah. Or after the second mimosa at 6 a.m. we'll be like, who else needs a tip? I'm just signing off on tips left and right.
1: Yes, yes. And most of us, let's face it, aren't great at math, so we're often willing to believe a restaurant when they calculate the tip for us. We probably should stop doing that if this viral video is to be believed. Man says he visited a Texas Roadhouse in Arkansas, and his bill came to $66.66, and the 20% tip suggested by the tablet he was paying his bill on was $16.28. Now, I'll save you from opening your calculator app. That's more than 20%. It's closer to 25%. Now, there could be a reason for this. Texas Roadhouse says that the suggested tip amounts are calculated after tax and before any discounts are applied, which can affect the numbers you see on screen, though others have claimed that they've had the same thing happen to them and swear that they didn't get any discounts.
0: Mm.
1: Yeah, I've seen that before, like when you pay maybe with a gift card, you say maybe a portion of your bill, maybe you put in like a $20 or $50 gift card, but you still have to pay, and then the tip that's calculated at the bottom is calculated on your full bill, which it should be, by the way. It was calculated on your full bill instead of with the discount taken out. But, you know, in this case, he kind of swears that that did not happen.
0: I think depending on the service is how I decide if I'm going to tip, including the tax.
1: Yeah.
0: It was like ordinary and the server didn't make an effort. It's 20%, but not including the tax.
1: A lot of people, they say without the tax, they take the tax off. Yeah. I mean, I just do it with tax. Yeah. It's just easier that way. But you go by, that's how you judge.
0: I do the math.
1: What kind of tip they're going to get.
0: Yeah. I can do the math in my head, though. So.
1: Look at you.
0: I'm so proud of that.
1: Yeah.
0: 13 minutes in front of the hour.
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1: Thanks for spending time with us. Recent reports and viral social media posts have highlighted the potential for mold and bacteria to build up inside home coffee makers. While beans marketed as tested for mold have left some drinkers wondering what may be lurking beyond the carafe. But Heather Perry, CEO of Klatch Coffee, told Fox News there's little reason for most home brewers to panic. For one, she says coffee being branded as tested for mold is 100% a marketing thing. Two, the carafe needs more attention than the reservoir. Coffee stains can build up in insulated carafes, which can throw off the taste. Three, for homes with hard water, she says mineral buildup can gradually affect the machine's performance and ultimately the taste of home-brewed coffee. And number four, oils can build up in your grinder, too, so check the hopper and grounds area for an oily film. 8 minutes in front of the hour on This Morning. Once again, here's Nicole Murray.
0: And now, the three big things you need to know. Number one.
2: President Trump said the U.S. abruptly moved a dozen B-1 bomber aircraft from a U.K. military base because of threats by Iran. Trump, during a Nebraska campaign rally, also suggested letting Iran, quote, take out Los Angeles and San Diego.
3: Let them take out Los Angeles. Let them take out San Diego. This is a very small price to pay. And it's going to be over with her soon. It's essentially almost over with.
2: California Governor Gavin Newsom criticized the comments, calling Trump, quote, deranged and dangerous.
0: Number two.
2: Jim Baker, the televangelist who built a Christian television empire brought down by a sex and fraud scandal, has died. Here's Baker on ABC News in the middle of the scandal.
4: I feel we've made a mistake, and we're very sorry about it. And I feel that... If I had it to do over again, you know, we would just say no, and we would not do it.
2: He was 86 years old. No cause of death was given.
0: Number three.
2: The FBI has arrested a woman at Los Angeles International Airport as she was leaving the country and accused her of spying on the Taiwan president's family for China. California U.S. Attorney Bill Asaley.
5: It's no secret that China considers Taiwan one of its adversaries, and so... They were keeping tabs on the president and his family members.
2: 34-year-old Wang Ying Zhang is being charged with acting as an unregistered agent for the Chinese government. U.S. officials say that the alleged attacker on the Fly Dubai flight to Israel was intending to crash the plane into Tel Aviv's Ben-Gurion Airport. Omani national Hammam al-Hammani had previously been flagged by Oman Air as a security risk. Governor Kathy Hochul has issued an executive order declaring a state disaster emergency due to surging measles cases across New York and neighboring states. Officials have confirmed that measles cases in Pennsylvania have surpassed 1,000 so far this year. A new Kellogg survey in Australia shows that 64% of the country's singles are open to meeting for breakfast on a first date.
1: Okay. Well, maybe you look your best.
2: No. I'm not setting an alarm to go on a date. We wake up early enough throughout the week. Why does it have to be first thing in the morning?
1: Well, then if it goes badly, like you have the rest of the day to sort of shake it off, you know, instead of a date that goes badly at night, and maybe it disrupts your sleep. How about
2: okay,
1: that?
2: That's what the beautiful thing brunch is for. Meet midday, have a few mimosas. If it goes bad, you still have the whole afternoon.
1: All right. 6 minutes now in front of the hour.
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1: Joining us, a Long Island high school student achieved a perfect score on the New York State Chemistry Regents, ending a 25-year challenge set by his teacher. CBS News says Baldwin High School chemistry teacher Anthony Simonelli promised $100 to any student who scored 100 on the difficult exam, hoping a financial incentive would motivate students for

0: decades, year after year, students fell short. That changed when JoJo Yawson became the first student to achieve a perfect score. Yawson says he plans to pursue a career in civil engineering. Meanwhile, Simonelli says he's now offering $200 for the next perfect score. For Nicole Murray and Mike Gavin, I'm Gordon Deal. 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
4: Jackie Stambul continues expanding northward. I'm Nicole Haslip with Managing for Profit on Brownfield. This season, Michigan became the latest state to confirm Jackie Stambul in soybeans. Mark Seaman is the research director for the Michigan Soybean Committee.
5: It's something that's been found in mid-Michigan this year. I'm not saying it's absolutely the first time ever. It may have been here in small numbers. I'm hearing of people that may have seen adults, the beetle form of this pest. But the problem that it causes in soybeans is the larvae stage, when it's a little worm-like insect that it bores into the soybean plant and then will eat out the center of that main stem of the plant and causes some problems at the base of the plant and then can cause problems with lodging near harvest time. So not something we normally see from the road, or it's not something that normally will catch our attention. But if we look closely, we might find these things. And this is normally a pest of the southern U.S. or mid part of the country. And this year we found it way up here. So it's something that we're keeping an eye on to figure out, is it more widespread than we expected? We just didn't see it before. Or is it something that's just a fluke this year because of the conditions that we had? Sometimes it shows up when we're looking at our soybean crops because there's a problem. So we want to make sure not to be alarming about this if it's not an issue, but we also want to make sure growers know about it if it is a growing issue and we're going to catch it early and try to do something about it. The challenge is the do something about it phase, because this insect pest overwinters in the soil and it comes out in June and July over kind of a widespread period, and those adults then will lay eggs on the plant. Once that larvae gets inside the plant, it's tough to control because it's protected. The challenge is, even if we have an insecticide that's effective to control it, when do you spray it? Because the adults are in such a wide window of emergence, and then you can't control it once it gets into the stem. This is a pest we need to learn more about and try to figure out what's the effect on the Michigan soybean crop and how can we help control that.
4: While native to North America, the pest was first reported in cultivated soybeans in Missouri more than 60 years ago. As winters have become warmer and no-till practices have expanded, the beetle has moved north across the Great Plains up into South Dakota and eastward through the Ohio River Valley into Maryland.
5: This insect pest makes a little gall on the bottom of the stem, kind of the base of the stem, and just will break over in a lot of cases. But also what this larvae will do inside the pith of the plant, inside that stem, as it's eating up the stem, the waste from the insect will just fill that whole cavity. So that's kind of a telltale sign of that's what the insect was or is, if it's still there.
4: South Dakota and Illinois in recent years have begun survey research to track the beetle spread. Seaman tells Brownfield there are limited control options and a lot of unknowns about how to manage it in northern states.
5: In this case, because there are limited options, you know, we'll be working with Dr. Chris DeFonso at MSU and maybe some industry partners to try to figure out if there's some opportunities to control this that we don't know about. I don't know that it'll relate in actual research next year, but maybe more about monitoring to figure out, is it widespread or is it a problem? And if it's geographically limited or where we might be finding it, if it's related to soil types or dry conditions, droughty soils or wet soils. We're not sure about all those things yet, but definitely need to learn more about it.
4: MSU's entomologist says until this year, she's never found an infestation in the state over her 30-year career. And field crop specialists at Ohio State University and Purdue University have yet to find anything as significant. I'm Nicole Heslop with Managing for Profit on Brownfield.
6: I'm Brent Barnett with Ag Headline News on Brownfield. Extremely wet weather in parts of the Midwest and Plains delayed field work for many farmers last week. USDA says 23% of U.S. corn is harvested behind the five-year average of 27%. 25% of U.S. soybeans are harvested compared to the usual rate of 33%. More news coming up next on Brownfield. House Ag Committee Chairman Glenn G.T. Thompson told farmers in northern Missouri late last week that the U.S. House and Senate Ag Committees have been working out the details of the farm bill. Mark Zell, who farms in Linn County, was one of about 40 farmers in attendance.
7: Hoping to get that finished up without too many major changes to the House version, but there was still some discussion, obviously, over the nutrition.
6: The CEO of the United Soybean Board says growing global demand continues to create opportunities for U.S. soybean exports. Courtney Knupp tells Brownfield.
8: We've seen increased crushing capacity. The checkoff has helped us to react to those realities, and we have more meal as a result.
6: And the USDA says corn and soybean inspections last week were above what's needed to meet projections for the current marketing year. Most of that corn was headed to Mexico and Japan, while well over half of the soybeans left U.S. ports for China. I'm Brent Barnett, Brownfield.
0: Your KAUS weather forecast for today, sunny and unseasonably warm today. We're going to have a high all the way up near 79 degrees this afternoon. A little bit breezy with winds gusting as high as 25 miles an hour. Tonight, mostly clear and overnight low around 51 degrees. Tomorrow, sunny and a little cooler with a high around 72 and a low in the upper 40s. Thursday, sunny, highs in the mid-60s. Friday, sunny, highs in the upper 60s. And then Saturday, sunny and breezy with highs back up again in the mid to upper 70s. So some warmer temperatures moving through this week with some windy conditions at times. But it's going to be sunny and dry and overall fairly nice for the middle of October. Right now in Austin, we've got mostly clear skies, winds out of the south around 8 miles an hour, and it is 53 degrees on this Tuesday. Good morning to you, Andrew Lacey. Glad to have you along here on KAUS 1480. 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It is a Tuesday, so the voice of the Austin Bruins, David Coyer, will be joining us coming up a little later on this hour to talk some Bruins hockey. They are back at home this weekend, taking on Minot. We'll get you set for those games. Of course, we've got plenty of other sports to recap. The Vikings got some bad injury news yesterday. The Timberwolves started the preseason last night, and plenty more to get to right after this on KAUS.
9: Eating, working, living pain-free. These are a few of the things many of us take for granted. Yet, for many United States military veterans, finding and affording oral health care is a challenge many of us don't think about. Dental Lifeline Network is looking for dentists who can change this. 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
13: Taking a look at sports this morning, the Minnesota Vikings got some bad injury news Monday as starting left guard Donovan Jackson is out for the rest of the season. Head coach Kevin O'Connell said the 2025 first-round pick suffered a torn meniscus in Sunday's game.
14: Very, very unfortunate. Donnie's gotten off to a great start this year. Unbelievable offseason and ascending player. A temporary setback for him, but very, very excited about Donovan Jackson, the player, and we'll support him and love him up, and he'll still be a big part of that O-line room and culture here as we move forward.
13: Jackson's backup is undrafted free agent Joe Huber, who played 71 snaps on Sunday, committing two false starts and allowing two quarterback pressures. O'Connell also said left tackle Christian Darrisaw is in concussion protocol, so his status for this weekend is unclear. The Vikings will visit New Orleans on Sunday with kickoff at noon. The NFL announced Monday that it has suspended two officials for unprofessional conduct toward players on Sunday, including one from the Vikings game. Referee Adrian Hill had a brief heated exchange with Vikings linebacker Eric Wilson after Wilson was pushed into Hill by a blocker. He received a one-game suspension for that interaction. Meanwhile, line judge Jeff Seaman has been suspended two games after he was caught on camera appearing to curse at Arizona Cardinals tight end Trey McBride. The Minnesota Timberwolves began preseason play Monday with a 116-97 win at Milwaukee. Anthony Edwards had 14 points in 18 minutes of action, while LaMelo Ball tallied 11 points and 3 assists in his first action in a Timberwolves uniform. Johan Berenguer added 12 points and 7 rebounds off the bench. The Wolves will continue preseason play tomorrow at home against Indiana. On the high school scoreboard last night, just one result of note. In volleyball action, Rochester Lords defeated Blooming Prairie last night in straight sets 3-0. We'll have high school volleyball on the air tonight here on KAUS with Leroy Ostrander hosting Grand Meadow. First serve around 7 o'clock. Austin Bruins goaltender Dylan Birkins has been named the NAHL Central Division Third Star of the Week for his performance over the weekend as the Bruins split a pair of games on the road at Aberdeen. Birkins allowed 3 goals on 52 shots in the 2 games while recording a win on Friday. The Bruins will be back at home this week hosting Minot. The University of Minnesota men's basketball team has been picked to finish 13th in the Big Ten, according to the Columbus Dispatch's annual preseason poll of conference reporters released on Monday. The Gophers finished 11th in the conference last season, despite a wave of injuries that forced them to play just a 6-man rotation for most of the year. The Gophers returned 3 starters from last season and have added a pair of high-level transfers in guard Kyan Evans from North Carolina and 7-foot-2 center Malik Cordell from Michigan. Coach Nico Medved might also return last year's leading scorer pending the outcome of Cade Tyson's court case seeking one more year of eligibility. He has a hearing scheduled for next week. Illinois was picked as the favorite to win the conference with Michigan State's Jeremy Fierce as the preseason player of the year. Minnesota did not have any players named to the preseason All-Big Ten team, but Tyson did receive a few votes. The Gophers will be at Big Ten Media Days this week and will play a pair of preseason games this month against Omaha and Creighton before opening the regular season November 2nd at home against North Dakota. And in baseball, the Chicago White Sox used a 3-run sixth inning to beat Cleveland 4-3 in last night's American League divisional round. Meanwhile, Tampa took advantage of a fielding disaster by the Yankees, who committed 4 errors to pick up a 5-2 win. Both teams now lead their respective series 2-0 and are 1 win away from the ALCS. Tonight will be Game 3 for the two National League series, with Milwaukee trying to complete a sweep of San Diego, while the Dodgers and Braves are tied at 1 game apiece. On the air this week here on KAUS 1480. Again, we've got high school volleyball coming up tonight as Leroy Ostrander hosts Grand Meadow. I'll have coverage from Leroy this evening with first serve at about 7 o'clock. Thursday, Minnesota Wild Hockey on the road at Tampa. Pregame at 5:45, puck drop at 6 o'clock. Friday, our high school football game this week will be Southland hosting United South Central with a 7 o'clock kickoff. And Saturday, Gopher football back in action. They'll be on the road this week at Purdue. It's a night game with kickoff at 7 o'clock Saturday night here on your home for Gopher football, KAUS 1480.
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13: Your KAUS community calendar for this week. There will be a voter outreach clinic this morning from 10 a.m. to noon at Coffee House on Main, where you can get information about this year's elections and registering to vote. Early voting is underway right now, and Election Day will be less than a month away now on November 3rd. Also this evening, there will be a Trunk or Treat sensory-friendly spooktacular 5 to 7 p.m. at Momentum Behavior Services at 1600 First Avenue Northeast in Austin. The free sensory-friendly community event welcomes children, families, and community partners for trunk or treating and tours of their Austin clinic. Tonight, there will be a candidate forum from 6:30 to 8 p.m. at the Community Action Building located at 105 First Street Southeast, where you can hear from candidates in the election for Austin City Council and Mower County Commissioner. Tomorrow, the Austin Park and Rec Board will hold a regular monthly meeting beginning at 5:15 at the Hormel Nature Center. And the Austin Fire Department will have an open house tomorrow from 5 to 7 p.m. at the fire station. They'll have station and truck tours, an auto extrication demo, adult fire extinguisher operation instructions. Kids can spray the fire hose, dress as a firefighter, and meet the fire dog, Sparky. Thursday through Sunday, Riverland Community College Theater Department presents The Lightning Thief Show, adapted from the best-selling book The Lightning Thief by Rick Riordan, featuring a thrilling original rock score. Performances will be at 7 o'clock Thursday, Friday, and Saturday, and 2 p.m. on Sunday. And the Austin Bruins are back at home this weekend against the Minot Minotauros. Puck drop at 7:05 Friday night at Riverside Arena. And a reminder, Bruins Saturday home games this season are an hour earlier. 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Also, heard just a little bit ago from the voice of the Bruins, David Coyer, unfortunately not able to join us this morning as he's looking little bit under the weather. So we'll catch up with David again next week to talk about some Bruins hockey. If you have an upcoming event for the community calendar, you can email me the details. My address is andrew.lacey@conmedia.com.

0: We put our lives on the line for our country. We braved the unknown. We did what we were told. And we lit up. 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At one point, cigarettes were part of our daily ration. 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
9: Minnesota News Network, I'm Tasha Radel. The November election is 4 weeks from today, and the two candidates for governor squared off on Monday in an economic forum in Golden Valley. Republican House Speaker Lisa Damith.
10: That is what Minnesotans expect, a business economy that grows, education that thrives, ending of the fraud.
9: DFL Senator Amy Klobuchar talked about a loss in Washington that has really hurt Minnesotans.
11: Affordable Care Act tax credits has really walloped our state. Those are people on the individual market.
9: Minnesota's top human services official is pushing back against federal fraud allegations tied to the state's Medicaid program. Temporary Human Services Commissioner John Connolly has sent a letter to federal officials defending Minnesota's anti-fraud efforts while demanding more information about claims that prompted the federal government to withhold nearly $550 million in Medicaid funding. Fall may be a favorite time for boaters and paddlers, but safety experts say colder water brings added risks. This is MNN.
12: The Austin City Council voted Monday to approve a request by the police and fire departments to purchase encrypted radios. Police Chief Michael Hartman told the council that other departments, including the Mower County Sheriff's Office, already have encrypted channels, which Austin police currently can't access because they don't have the necessary technology. He said that makes communication with other agencies more difficult. However, because encrypted radio signals cannot be picked up by most scanners, they also limit the ability of the public and media to monitor police and fire activity, which can hamper the ability of media to relay timely information during breaking news events. The new radios were approved at a cost of just over $306,600. The council also formally approved the hiring of Eric Ellis as the new city administrator for Austin on Monday. Ellis will begin the role on October 26th with an annual salary of $185,785. Minnesota's congressional delegation is urging the U.S. Department of Agriculture to provide financial relief for turkey farmers hit hard by avian metapneumovirus. In a letter led by Republican Congressman Brad Finstad, lawmakers asked USDA officials to allow losses from the virus to qualify for assistance through the Livestock Indemnity Program. The disease killed more than

0: 2.2 million birds in 2024 and continues to affect flocks across Minnesota, the nation's leading turkey-producing state. The delegation says many growers suffered losses beyond their control and could benefit from federal assistance to help keep their operations afloat. A St. Paul Community Land Trust is dropping its towing company after dozens of Twin Cities marathon runners had their cars towed from the former Sears lot near the finish line. The lot had offered free parking in past years, but a new contractor charged for parking this year. One runner says she paid $399 in cash to get her car back. Another driver says his car was towed even though he had paid to park. The Land Trust says it has decided to end its relationship with the towing company. The U.S. Senate is recognizing the impact of 4-H programs across the country during National 4-H Week. A resolution led by Minnesota Senator Amy Klobuchar and Arkansas Senator John Boozman designates October 4th through the 10th as National 4-H Week. The Youth Development Program reaches nearly 6 million young people nationwide through hands-on projects in agriculture, science, health, and civic engagement. In Minnesota alone, about 50,000 youth participate in 4-H programs each year. Supporters say the organization helps prepare future community leaders while building practical life and workforce skills. And the Minnesota Department of Natural Resources has selected the winners of its annual pheasant and turkey stamp art contest. Farmington artist Heidi Haugen won the pheasant stamp competition with an acrylic painting that will appear on the 2027 pheasant stamp. Lakeville artist Stephen Hamrick took top honors in the turkey stamp contest, with his artwork set to be featured on the 2028 turkey stamp. The DNR says the contests celebrate both Minnesota's hunting traditions and the talent of artists across the state. The stamps are available with hunting licenses or as collectibles. 55 degrees right now in Austin, headed toward a warm day today with a high around 79. It is 8:26 on this Tuesday morning here on KAUS.
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2: A29 on this Tuesday morning. We'll get another full look at your weather forecast for the rest of the week in just a few minutes. First, a look back at this day in music history for October 6th. On this day in 1956, Elvis released Love Me Tender, the title song to his first movie. It went on to become his fifth number one hit. This day in 1964, the Beatles spent the afternoon recording 8 days a week at Abbey Road Studios. This day in 1969, the Beatles released the song Something, which was the first George Harrison song to be the A-side of a Beatles 45 record. This day in 1972, during sessions at RCA Studios in New York, David Bowie recorded the Gene Genie, which became the lead single from his 1973 album Aladdin Sane. The line, "He's so simple-minded he can't drive his module," would later give the band Simple Minds their name. This day in 1973, Cher started a two-week run at number one with Half Breed, her second number one hit. The song was certified gold in the U.S., with sales of over 1 million copies. It centers on the story of a young woman who is half white and half Cherokee. This day in 1978, Australia's king of rock and roll, Johnny O'Keefe, died at age 43 of a heart attack. He was the first Australian rock performer to tour the U.S. and was Australia's most successful chart performer with 29 top 40 hits in his home country between 1958 and 1974. This day in 1978, ABBA members Benny Andersson and Annie Frid Lyngstad split after 3 years of marriage. This day in 1979, Led Zeppelin's In Through the Outdoor was number one on the U.S. albums chart. Six versions of the cover of the record were released, each depicting the same bar scene photographed from one of six different angles. This day in 1979, Gotta Serve Somebody gave Bob Dylan his 12th top 40 hit when it entered the chart for the first time. The song won Dylan a 1980 Grammy Award for Best Rock Vocal Performance by a Male. This day in 1982, Madonna released her debut single, Everybody. The dance track was originally recorded as a demo and was given to a DJ at one of Madonna's favorite New York City nightclubs. He then passed it along to an A&R executive at Sire Records, who signed Madonna for a two-song deal. Also on this day in 1982, Lionel Richie released his debut solo album, which is self-titled, featuring the songs You Are and Truly. This day in 1996, country stars Tim McGraw and Faith Hill got married. Happy anniversary to Tim and Faith. And let's see, this day in 2016, Prince's Paisley Park property opened to the public almost 6 months after his death. Graceland Holdings, the company that's managed Elvis's Graceland since 1982, announced it would organize tours. The 65,000-square-foot complex acts as both a museum and a memorial for Prince. Inside, artifacts of Prince's life are on display to be viewed on guided tours. The complex also contains two live music venues and Paisley Park Studios, which are still used by musicians to record today. Prince's intention before his death was to establish Paisley Park as his own version of Graceland. This day in 2019, Cream founder and drummer Ginger Baker died at the age of 80. Baker struggled with heroin addiction throughout her life and in 2016 was diagnosed with serious heart issues and canceled all future gigs. And this day in 2020, Eddie Van Halen, revered guitarist and co-founder of Van Halen, died at age 65. He had been receiving treatment for throat cancer. Some notable birthdays on this day. Singer Millie Small, known for the 1964 hit My Boy Lollipop, which was considered the first commercially successful ska song, was born on this day in 1947. Thomas McClary, guitarist for the Commodores, is 77 years old today. Los Lobos frontman David Hidalgo is 72 years old. Tommy Stinson, Minneapolis native and bass player for The Replacements, is 60 years old today. William Butler, former member of Arcade Fire, is 44 years old today. And REO Speedwagon frontman Kevin Cronin today turns 75 years old.

0: Your KAUS weather forecast, sunny and warm today, a little bit breezy, winds gusting as high as 30 miles an hour, but a high temperature around 79 degrees today. Tonight will be mostly clear with a low around 51. Tomorrow, sunny, a high around 72 with a low in the upper 40s. Thursday, mostly sunny, highs back to the mid-60s. Friday, sunny, highs in the upper 60s. Then warmer again this weekend. Saturday, sunny and windy with highs in the mid to upper 70s. Right now in Austin, we're under mostly clear skies. Winds from the south around 10 miles an hour. And it is 55 degrees on this Tuesday morning. 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
0: 8:42 on this Tuesday morning. Of course, it is the spot where we talk Austin Bruins hockey. Once again, unfortunately, voice of the Bruins, David Coyer, not able to join me today. He's a little bit under the weather, we'll hopefully he gets feeling better by this weekend when he's got a couple more games to go call, and we will catch up with David next week instead. But a little recap of the weekend for the Bruins. They went 1-1 on the road at Aberdeen, picked up a 3-1 win on Friday, and then lost 3-1 on Saturday. Goalie Dylan Birkins, again, has been named the NAHL Central Division's third star of the week. Faced 52 shots across those games, made 52 saves across those two games while giving up 3 goals. So although they went 1-1, still a pretty good performance in goal. One thing that David and I talked about last week, the special teams were a little bit of a concern early on in the season for the Bruins. They maybe seemed to have improved a bit in that category, at least this past weekend, as they got a shorthanded goal in the win on Friday. Hugo Thulin with his third goal of the season. And then on Saturday, despite the loss, they did get a power play goal from Brett Ludvigsson. So maybe getting things a little sorted out a little bit more on the special teams for the Bruins as well. And Kyle Sorensen continuing to play well very early in the season. So far, he's up to 4 goals and 3 assists through 7 games this season as the Bruins now sit at 5-2. Probably talk about David with that a little when he's back here next week about how Kyle Sorensen, of course, was a midseason addition last year, kind of came in as a new guy. Now all of a sudden he's one of the veterans on the team and has played very well here in the early part of this season. So I definitely want to talk about that a little bit with David as well when he's back with us next week. But a solid start to the season for the Bruins. Again, they sit at 5-2, and they are back at home this week. Pretty good early season matchup. The Minot Minotauros coming to town. Minot at a 6-1 start to the season. So this should be some very good October hockey coming up this weekend back at Riverside Arena. And the Bruins do not have many home games here in the month of October. They've got this weekend, and then they've got the final weekend of the month, Halloween weekend, are their only home games this month. So not a lot of opportunities to catch the Bruins at home here in October, but you can do it this weekend. Tickets, of course, online, tickets.austinbruins.com. Also want to remind you, if you're thinking of going, remind you that the Saturday home games for the Bruins this year have been moved up an hour earlier. They're starting the Saturday games at 6:05 instead of 7:05 this season. So if you're looking at going to one of those Saturday games, do take note that this season they are starting an hour earlier. But the Bruins at home back at Riverside Arena this week for should be a good couple of matchups against the Minot Minotauros. And again, you can get your tickets at tickets.austinbruins.com. So maybe not as in-depth a Bruins talk as we typically have here on Tuesdays, but still wanted to get you a little bit of that. And again, best wishes to David. Hope he gets feeling better soon, and we will catch up with him again next week here on KAUS.
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0: Well, you know, some criminals want to have a trademark, even the wet bandits from Home Alone, but that can make them a little easier to track down at times. A man in Florida who has been dining and dashing at a variety of bars has been dubbed the crossword bandit for his MO, where he sits at the bar while doing a crossword puzzle, orders a couple of beers, runs up a tab, and then leaves without paying. He leaves his crossword behind, so the bartenders tend to assume he's just going to the restroom, but then he never comes back and pays his tab. Well, he finally got caught last week when employees at a bar recognized him from social media, mainly because he had a crossword with him. They called the non-emergency police line while he was still there and kept him busy until the cops arrived. Then they waited to see if he'd get up and walk out without paying, and of course he did. Police stopped him after he had hopped on a bike and tried to get away. He was identified as Ronald Vladich. He was charged with defrauding businesses and a DUI for riding his bike while intoxicated. He was ordering several beers at the bar, after all. Not clear how many times he pulled off the scheme before getting caught, but multiple establishments have come forward, so he was really pushing his luck. Just goes to show that a lot of times criminals get caught simply because they do something dumb, like having a trademark that makes them easy to identify.

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6: I'm Brent Barnett with the latest agribusiness news on Brownfield. Pioneer brand corn is the leader in exclusive high-yield potential genetics to maximize your return on investment. Your field knows the one that yields, Pioneer brand corn. Corn and soybean harvest has been sluggish in Minnesota due to cool and wet conditions. USDA says 12% of the state's corn crop has been harvested as of Sunday, behind the five-year average of 16%. Minnesota soybeans are 25% harvested as of Sunday, which falls short of the five-year average pace of 51%. The sugar beet harvest is in line with the average at 17%. Across the U.S., extremely wet weather in parts of the Midwest and Plains delayed field work for farmers last week. USDA says 23% of the overall U.S. corn crop has been harvested compared to the five-year average of 27%. 25% of U.S. soybeans are harvested compared to the usual rate of 33%. An extension agronomist says the latest stretch of wet weather brought more rain than she was anticipating. Megan Anderson with Iowa State University says fields have been soggy in both the western and eastern corn belts.
7: There are some folks in Illinois that were struggling with down corn after some of their kind of late storms. And Indiana got some late rain that maybe slowed some things down for some people.
6: She tells Brownfield corn and soybean fields are starting to dry out in Iowa.
7: For us, it's remarkable how much of the state is actually affected and how it is bleeding over state borders.
6: Anderson says the rains were so prolonged and widespread that they essentially wiped out drought conditions across a large area of the Midwest. Some Southwest Missouri cattle producers remain optimistic about herd expansion despite lingering drought concerns. Vance Keaton says he's purchasing cattle for his operation.
8: Hey, we're finally getting paid for the product that we produce, and we can make a profit, and we're able to pay off some tractors and pay off some other things and send kids to school. I think that's been good, and I think they're still very positive on that. I think there's still a positive vibe out here for things.
6: Josh Worthington says Missouri cattle producers were able to put up good forage before drought intensified this fall.
9: Not a lot of nervousness yet. Guys just like to get some rain, and it would help freshen up these fall pastures going into winter for sure.
6: Tanner Clark tells Brownfield increased cattle productivity means the size of the nation's herd doesn't necessarily need to return to historical highs.
10: You know, 75 years ago, those cows we was killing was 1,000 pounds. Now there are 1,700, so we're getting so much more beef per carcass. And where are we going to put those cows?
6: Brownfield interviewed the farmers at the Ozark Fall Farm Fest. I'm Brent Barnett with Brownfield.
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0: and value meat. High school volleyball on the air tonight here on KAUS. We've got Leroy Ostrander hosting Grand Meadow this evening. I'll have the action for you from Leroy tonight with first serve around 7 o'clock this evening here on KAUS 1480. Our high school football action coming up this week will be Southland hosting United South Central. I'll have that for you from Adams Friday night with a 7 o'clock kickoff. And, of course, it's a night game this week for the Gophers. Saturday night, they will be at Purdue at 7 o'clock. So plenty of sports action coming up this week here on KAUS. But that's going to do it for me for this morning. Thanks, as always, for starting your day off with us. Glad to have you along. My name's Andrew Lacey. I will talk to you later. Until then, have a great Tuesday.
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3: And there's the touch of the knee, and that will be that. And the Falcons are on to the Ravens.
4: They look like they have improved greatly. 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
5: I love the primetime game under the lights. 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
6: Very pleased with the effort. Execution was at a high level in a ton of areas. The big thing here is getting home and getting to work on a short.
7: Just not satisfied. You know, we still got a long season. But we got

0: ammo we need to go forward. Mike Golic Jr., Mike Golic Sr. here on the Golics on ESPN Radio, the ESPN app, and Sirius XM Channel 80. 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Fun guest today. Bruce Arians is going to join us in hour number two. Be excited to talk to him about a number of things as we're at the NFL's quarter pole, but not really quarter pole. We also have, I think, the best idea in the history of this show that will debut in about 15 minutes today as Dad's Gardo's on life support right now in the MLB postseason. Whoa. You're shaking your boots over there. Standing in the way of the Pope and his happiness, the White Sox team of destiny vibes.
1: Seems the Pope has had a bit of an influence on the White Sox. Yeah, it's like I can't fight it.
0: Right, you already got the Villanova Knicks a championship, so yeah. Really we should have known and understood this was coming. However, the other thing that we had coming, and the other thing that should now feel inevitable to a lot of people, is the Michael Penix Atlanta Falcons coming in and putting in work. Did you feel bad for the Saints fans last night? I mean, everything around this game, the 20th anniversary of the Dome coming, the first game played in the wake of Hurricane Katrina. You had Steve Gleason and so many of the former Saints there. And then they got absolutely whooped up on, just undermanned, clearly not up for the challenge. I felt bad for them.
1: Yeah, considering what that city went through and what that moment was with the Steve Gleason block punt and him there and with ALS and him fighting it for so long and doing such a great job fighting it. I mean, that just seemed like one, if you weren't an Atlanta Falcon fan, and maybe if you were, you were secretly saying, God, you know, this New Orleans needs this. I think outside of Falcon fans, the country rooting for New Orleans, and it just was never a game. Never a game. I mean, Bijan Robinson. We've talked about this Atlanta offense. If they have stability at the quarterback position, which as of right now they do with Michael Penix Jr., this is a really good offense.
0: It's an offense that got rolling last night, and we get rolling now to talk more about that. No matter where you are, you can always listen to the Golics on the ESPN app or Sirius XM Channel 80. Let's get to the opening drive.
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0: Not one, not two, not three, not four, five rushing touchdowns for the Atlanta Falcons, tied for the most in franchise history, kickstarted by the Bijan Robinson party. That 59-yard touchdown. Bijan up over 20 miles an hour. That looked effortless. That's one of those plays that remind you that we have a sea of great running backs in the NFL, but I think pound for pound, Dad, Bijan Robinson, yes, in just terms of pure running aesthetic and effectiveness, that's the best running back in the NFL.
1: He doesn't look like he's sprinting. It's like the golfer with the smooth golf swing that goes 320.
0: Yep.
1: Right? That carries 320, and it looks effortless. That's what his running looks like. I agree. I think he's the best all-around back in the league. You know, you're dealing with, obviously, Jahmyr Gibbs, James Cook, who is a heck of a running back, Christian McCaffrey, who's over 30 now, but still produces really, really well. And so it's not like head and shoulders, but I do think Bijan Robinson is the best back. And you couple that with Drake London, Kyle Pitts at tight end, and stability, like I said, at the quarterback position. And a defense that's overall a top 10 defense, number one against the run, allowing less than 50 yards rushing a game. And I think New Orleans only got 50. They give up a lot against the pass, though, even though they did get a lot of hits on Tyler Shuck last night,
0: man,
1: and a couple of sacks. I mean, Shuck was getting beat up. But they do give up some passing yards. But certainly a team, as long as they're healthy and Michael Penix Jr. is the quarterback and health is always a concern with him, they should be okay.
0: Is that the biggest difference? I mean, you look, the last two games, the Falcons have 8 rushing touchdowns after 0 in their first two games. They've averaged 3.5 yards before contact, and none of those sound like quarterback stats. But is it the stability that Penix has brought that you give the credit to then?
1: Oh, I mean, the ability for Penix going under center, play action pass, completing balls. He's a very accurate passer. Always been an accurate passer, completing, what, over 73% of his passes. Only played a couple of games. But he the ability to play action and his precise passing, I think, really opens up this offense a lot.
0: It certainly has. Also want to give a shout-out, former teammate Tommy Rees calling a hell of a ball game for Penix being back in there, because he's still a young player. He's still a guy that, despite having to come back after what we saw, and listen, it's no disrespect to Cooper Rush, who got thrown into a really bad situation.
1: He did.
0: Right? The house of horrors before this season for the Atlanta Falcons at quarterback, with both the guys that you had supposedly under center being injured during the preseason, this has been a team that's been behind the eight ball. We talk about the quarter pole in the modern NFL with the way preseason structured essentially being like an extended preseason. Well, that counts twice for the Atlanta Falcons. So I think them being able to string together these kind of performances is even more impressive with that in the background.
1: Yeah, and you know, the defense, as we said, against the pass, they got after the quarterback well last year. Just 7 sacks this year. Not really creating a lot of turnovers. I think 1 interception, a couple of fumble recoveries. So, and as I said, giving up a lot against the pass. So you're going to ask the offense to really, you know, and they jumped out to a huge lead against New Orleans. You know, I'm talking when they're facing an offense that can score some points where they're going to have to possibly get in a shootout.
0: No, listen, there are certainly still things to worry about. We talked about, hey, you lost all your edge pressure from last year, but you basically shifted that into interior defensive line pressure. You did it against the Saints offensive line that's still healthy at this point in the season outside of Kelvin Banks Jr. at left tackle going down. For the Falcons, on the other side, really only blemish, because this game, you know, coming into it, when you looked at the Saints and who they were without, you know, multiple guys up front, including Hayden Ellis, who was a big part of that, they just did not have the horses to run up on that front 7. And you heard Joe Buck and Troy Aikman in the broadcast essentially talking about how the defensive coordinator for the Saints, they said in their meeting, kind of intimated, I don't know if we've got what it takes to stop them up front. And that's after Jake Matthews went down at the beginning of this game, went over the injury tent, was on the sideline. You had your backup left tackle, and the rest of that line was rolling off the rock, giving them hell with the brothers Robinson in the backfield.
1: By the way, quick aside, Jake Matthews had his, I think it was his 199th consecutive start. And he did start the game, then he got hurt. So we'll see if he's able to start play next week when they play the Ravens. He had a groin injury. But the top 4 consecutive start offensive linemen, there is a father-son duo that is number 1 is Bruce.
0: Yep.
1: And number 4 is his son, Jake. I mean, that's unbelievable. So you know when you get a Matthews, you're going to get your money's worth of players. Really, really incredible. I hope he can make the start. I think he's only like 3 starts away from like 3rd place all time. So, again, we'll see. Just wanted to give a little shout-out to the O-line at Matthews.
0: Getting a Matthews is like getting a good, dependable pickup and putting about 250,000 miles on that thing. You're going to ride it till the wheels fall off and feel pretty good about it. The Golics here on ESPN Radio, Mike Golic Jr. and Mike Golic Sr. Again, Falcons monster win. Michael Penix Jr. making all the difference. Kevin Stefanski, the Falcons head coach, after the game, talked about Penix's performance coming off injury from this offseason.
3: Yeah, I think all these games are challenges and, you know, tough environments on the

0: crowd noise, great defenses across the other side. So these are one game seasons, and we're excited about this one. We'll learn from this one, and then we'll get to the next one.
1: I thought Mike played well.
0: Yeah, I thought took care of the football, made some really good throws. I thought the throw late in the game on that third down, the ball with Drake was an excellent play. There's a bunch of great stuff out there, but I really like Mike, his demeanor on game day. I like how he's operating. That's a good measure.
2: Hey, you know what I appreciate about this offense is the image for me of the first two games of the season was Bijan Robinson and Drake London on the sideline, like, what the hell are we doing, man? We're way too good for this to be happening.
3: Right.
2: And then now, as soon as Michael Penix came back, what do you do as you're the quarterback, as Tommy Reese the play caller? Feed the meter on the good guys. Like, hey, let's pump our stars up and make sure they feel the love. And Drake London and Bijan Robinson have been exactly what you'd expect the two players in their tax bracket and their talent level through the two games that this offense has been whole.
3: So look at the next three games that they have. The Ravens, we'll see about Lamar Jackson with the ankle. And then they play the Bears and the 49ers. So they got a heck of a stretch going on here. They've already given up one to the Panthers in game two before Penix was back. They got smoked 34-3. They play obviously Carolina the last game of the regular season. So we'll see what's on the line. They're both sitting at 2-2 in the division right now.
2: Yeah, but I mean, as you evaluate the Falcons, and this is sort of like a college football playoff-esque comparison, where the committee is supposed to take into account major injuries and how that affects the team. It feels like, and we're going to talk a lot about the Pope today. Believe you me. So, in the parlance of our time, we're in the AP right now. We're after Penix. And so I feel like we've got to evaluate this team a little bit differently. And you bring up, hey, the Ravens, Lamar Jackson dealing with an ankle sprain. Seems like it's going to be a long shot for this weekend. So you've got a Baltimore team that already has been as good as they've been healthy, right? If you have Lamar and Zay Flowers on the field at the same time, well, you've got a chance to beat pretty much everybody. If you remove those two parts involved, that could get interesting. The Bears, we'll wait and see. They've probably been one of the better stories in the league. The 49ers, there ain't no running from that. No matter who's hurt, you're going to have to come and answer to it. So how good do we think the Falcons actually are at this point?
3: It's kind of a test, especially like when they play the 49ers. Kind of like the Raiders, their test against the Chiefs. They played really well against the Chiefs, because even though they were undefeated going into that game against Kansas City, we were still wondering about them, but they were incredibly competitive. So let's see how Atlanta handles these next few games, especially against San Francisco, who we think is one of the top teams in the league.
2: Yeah, I guess I'd say, do you trust Atlanta now? Like, as we look, and we always talk about you especially, we talked about one of the NFC South non-believers, despite the start of teams like Carolina and the Atlanta Falcons. Do you trust this team now that you've seen a couple of shots, especially one in primetime that people are going to over-index on with Penix leading the charge?
3: I trust this team because I trust Bijan Robinson and the running game with the mix of Michael Penix Jr. and his accuracy throwing the ball and getting the ball out, because he's not really running and moving around an awful lot. He's just moving around to try and hit an open receiver. But the running game has got to be able to go with Bijan Robinson. I worry about the defense that gives up a lot of pass yards, a lot of chunk plays in the passing game. But we talk about the base of an offense, good quarterback, obviously a great running back, big receiver in Drake London, good receiving tight end Kyle Pitts. You have the pieces that are there.
2: You do have the pieces that are there. So I think the Falcons are a team that definitely feels like a more live dog than I expected coming into this year, because I wasn't sure what we were going to get out of Penix at this point and how quickly it was going to assimilate. They've still got more of the schedule coming up like we talked about, so we'll see with them. On the other side for the Saints, this feels as simple as, hey, you got to figure out how to, A, get healthy, because that seemed to be the primary culprit last night, and then start faster. This is a team that through the first quarter of the season was renowned for what it's done in the second half. But as you play against better and better teams, that's not going to function. The only saving grace they've got, it feels like they've got to do it at quarterback still. We wondered these questions about Tyler Shuck, and as the house was burning down around him, I was amazed by the poise that the second-year quarterback displayed, still managing to get some plays off while he was under basically constant duress last night.
3: Yeah, he was getting smoked an awful lot. There's no doubt about that. And listen, you can't do much about injuries, right? I mean, there's only so much that you can do. And listen, you're relying on a young quarterback who kind of surprised you and now has the starting job, and you're backing it up with no running game, right? No running game. you're averaging under 90 yards in your rushing attack, so that doesn't help. They have to become more balanced. You just Olave's a great receiver, but this is a team that just can't just rely on the passing game.
2: No, because it forced Tyler Shuck to drop back 51 times, where he was pressured on 49% of his dropbacks, the most in his young career so far. But, you know, I guess if you're Saints fans, you were obviously one of the teams coming into the season that some people had looked at and said, hey, might be able to do something this year.
3: Yeah.
2: You can see the parts involved that can make this work. Chase Young is dynamic on defense, offensively. You've invested in a line. You brought over Travis Etienne, who's one of the guys that's on the show for you right now, to be the battery in the backfield with Tyler Shuck, along with Chris Olave. And through the early portion of the season, Shuck and Olave, that seems like a tandem you're going to be able to work with for a long time. Olave is incredible. It just seems like no matter what, the guy finds a way to get open and make the catch. You just need everything else to catch up, and whether or not that's going to happen this season, because to your point, the variable you can least control is the one impacting your season the most, remains to be seen. But you can at least build on that and get some, I think, value out of that if you're a fan, continuing to answer that question about quarterback.
3: So while it is the quarter poll, it seems Atlanta and Carolina are the two teams at this point that may separate from the group. And the worry for both those teams, quite honestly, is the defensive side of the ball, right? Is Atlanta, again, giving up a ton of yards through the air, and Carolina giving up a lot of yards on the ground per game. They're, like, close to last, giving up over 155 yards a game on the ground. That had a lot to do with the first game.
2: I was just going to say, part of that is playing the Bears in week one, the way that was.
3: That certainly didn't help the average. But now again, in calling the Carolina-Detroit game, I give them a lot of credit. That Carolina defense made Detroit kick field goals instead of scoring touchdowns. That was a big, big feather in their cap.
2: Yeah, to your point, facing the Detroit Lions and Jahmyr Gibbs and the Chicago Bears in the first 4 weeks of the season, that's a steady diet for your rush defense to look a little suspect. We'll see how that holds. But right now, the NFC South, a lot more interesting than I think we gave it credit for before the season. That's the opening drive. 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Coming up next, the Yankees and the Gardos on life support. Did the White Sox receive divine intervention? Our pitch for the Chicago White Sox remaining postseason run next on the Golics.
1: 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Tied at one game each, the Braves face the Dodgers. Then in San Diego, down 2-0, the Padres face a critical Game 3 against the Brewers. Game 3 of the National League Division Series. 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
6: Here's your Total Security of Southern Minnesota weather forecast. High temperatures reach up to 79 today under mainly sunny skies. Winds out of the southwest 10 to 15 miles an hour. Lows around 51 tonight, clear skies. Highs level off around 72 tomorrow, mainly clear skies. A mix of clouds and sunshine and dry Thursday and Friday. Mid-60s Thursday, upper 60s by Friday. I'm weatherology meteorologist Megan Mulford. Right now, it's 56 degrees.
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0: Friedrich. Eighth pitch. And Palacios lines it into center field. It's a base hit. Simpson scores with ease. Grisham's throw to the plate bounces off the mound and to the right up the first baseline. And it's two runs in. DeLuca scores behind Simpson. And the Rays have plated four in the fifth inning. It's Tampa Bay 5 and New York 1.
1: An ugly, ugly evening of baseball for the New York Yankees, who now find themselves in a 2-0 hole in the ALDS against the Rays. The Golics are on ESPN Radio, the ESPN app, Sirius XM Channel 80. Mike Golic Jr. and Mike Golic Sr. I don't know much, Dad, but after a night like that, Yankees fans, if this series goes the way it appears to be going right now, are going to have a lot to complain about this offseason, man. That was some ugly baseball right out of the gate for them.
2: Yeah, it really was. I mean, four errors the New York had in this game. Three in the first inning, but I'll say only three, you know, the three errors in the first inning only cost them a run. It just cost them one run. So, and they tied the game up in the fourth, 1-1. So you're kind of able to put, you know, they did have one more error, but you push those errors aside and you say, okay, fourth inning, we tied at 1-1. We got out of it even with those three errors, and it's an even ball game.
1: Yeah, I understand that, but I think it's just the tone it sets, and now looking in hindsight how ugly it is in the background of this. Like, and to have Jazz Chisholm be involved in so much of this, I think is going to be the other really difficult part for people to stomach, right? To start this game off with runners on first and second, no outs, and then them try and throw the double play ball to Jazz Chisholm for him to just turn and basically Josh Allen YOLO the ball to first base, and then say after the game, yeah, I'd probably still make that throw if I had the chance to do this again, isn't going to sit well when you combine that with the fifth inning and him inexplicably being the only one in the infield. Someone smarter in baseball can maybe explain to me why there might be a reason for him to be back off the line that much.
2: Yeah.
1: But at the

0: 10, it ends up costing them the chance to go and make the play at home and cost them more runs in this game. So I think that might be it, too, is there seems to be one player who a lot of people are going to get to direct their ire at right now, who also after the game didn't really say, yeah, I would do it differently, or, yeah, I got to have that one back.
1: Yeah, this is a tough look for the Yankees, obviously. But Tampa Bay's number one for, you know, a reason, right? I mean, they have a hell of a team, and now a 2-0 lead. Unfortunately, we're going to talk about the other series where a 2-0 lead is going on as well. But there's always, obviously, big questions when the Yankees don't go as far as everybody thinks they should go.
0: Yes, the Yankees, 4 errors, 1 shy of matching their most in a postseason game in franchise history from 1976. So not the image you want to leave your fans with this season. But speaking of fans, yeah, we got to bring this up with you, Dad, because you came in talking a lot this year about how you got two teams in Major League Baseball. You got the Diamondbacks and you got the Guardians, and the Diamondbacks don't make the postseason, so you're all in on the Guardians. And as soon as you seem to publicly declare all of this, the Guardians seem to stop remembering how to play winning baseball against a White Sox team that's now won 4 straight, all on the road so far this postseason here. How you feeling, big guy?
1: Yeah, not really good about the whole thing, that's for sure. I mean, Cleveland's up 2-0 in the first. I mean, good way to start it. Bottom of the first, go up 2-0 and then lose the lead by the 6th inning. So, not feeling really good. I think having the Pope on your side, certainly I misjudged that effect.
0: It's the first time in MLB history that a team has won 4 straight in the postseason with a starter going 4 or a few winnings. And to top that off, as we mentioned, all 4 of those on the road. Which leads us to this, because the Pope part of this, you're right, hard to ignore. The White Sox are getting ready to head back home now. Again, all these wins have come on the road, so now they head back to the South Side to get to enjoy this one. Is it time to call up the Pope for a first pitch? Like, we've had all this conversation about bringing a president of the United States to different games. It sounds like President Trump wants to go to Alabama, Georgia this weekend. We talked about that with the Texas-Tennessee game, the complications that come. We went back and looked it up. I think it was John Paul II is the only Pope in the modern era that we've seen go to a sporting event, and I think he went to a soccer match. Do you think we could pull this off, Dad, having him come out and throw the ceremonial first pitch for the White Sox? Because they're potentially going to make it back to the ALCS for the first time since 2005. And remember, early American Pope lore, he was seen in a picture at Game 1 of the World Series in 2005. So this feels like it would be a great full circle moment for a guy who is, a real authentic fan of this team and a team that's looking to continue to draft off this season.
1: Yeah, 2005 was before he was Pope. Do you think that he can...
0: Pope. Did you say Pope? Like
1: no, I said it was before he was the Pope.
0: Oh, I thought you said he got Poped.
1: No, I'm not using Poped as a verb. But, you know, would he like to? Probably. But can he, as the Pope, show favoritism to one team, even though everybody knows that he's a fan of that team? Listen, I think it would be awesome. I am all in on it now. My Guardians, I mean, they're pretty much smoked in this. And let the Pope do it before they get to a series, probably most likely with Tampa Bay, where they're really, really going to be underdogs in that series. So do it while you can pull off a win. And when we were talking about before the show, the travel of the Pope as opposed to the travel of the president with security and stuff, if he's traveling, coming to the White Sox game, he's got to come out in the Pope mobile, right?
0: And this is the scenario I want to lay out for you and everyone listening. The Golics here on ESPN Radio, Mike Golic Jr., Mike Golic Sr. I think we stumbled on something here. Is you bring in the Pope for the ceremonial first pitch, and I want you to picture this in your head now. The Pope-mobile comes zooming out onto the field, comes out of the back like he's a reliever, getting ready to make his appearance, and you think, oh, wait, is that the Pope's music? Gets out of the Pope-mobile. The crowd's going nuts. The Pope hats from the White Sox giveaway are on everybody in the audience. This place is at a fever pitch, and then a hush comes over the entire crowd. The Pope goes and digs into the rubber and absolutely blisters one over home plate. He turns to the crowd and blesses everybody and then walks off. I mean, this team is winning by 1,000. If we can pull this off. I say we now, as someone adopting the White Sox.

0: Hawks for no reason other than Munetaka Murakami has been the story of the postseason so far, and now you got a chance to bring out the big guns with Pope Leo. Anyone else just get chills?
1: He's not in full Pope regalia. Is he throwing out the pitch?
0: Has to be.
1: Could he throw out the pitch in that?
2: With the staff? Is that I don't know what the correct term is. The staff?
1: The staff. What is it, Moses?
2: doesn't the Pope have a staff? I'm Catholic. I should know this.
1: And it's turning into a serpent? I mean, what is he doing?
0: If he pulls that off, yeah. We're having other conversations besides this. I might start going back to church. But
1: listen, that would be one of the coolest pictures of all time. To go out in the Pope Mobile, be in full Pope regalia, and throw out the first pitch, which I don't know if he could do in that outfit. I don't know. But, man, what a visual that would be. I have no idea how that would work. I have no idea of the travel as opposed to the president traveling with security and everything, of how they could pull that off. But that would be awesome.
0: Listen, I saw Sweetie throw out the first pitch at a Dodgers game with like 4-inch long acrylic nails and heels on. I think the Pope can do it in Pope
1: regalia. But it didn't go well, did it? The throw didn't go well.
0: Actually, it did go pretty well. No, she got that thing over the plate, if I remember correctly. I was impressed.
1: I mean, seriously, we all know one of the best first pitches was George Bush after 9/11. He went out and hummed that ball. Which was absolutely incredible. I'd be interested to see what kind of a pitch the Pope could throw out there. But you could bring back the hats again, right, that they had with the White Sox, the Pope hats. It would be incredible, absolutely incredible. I'm all for it.
0: To shoot our producer, Devin, some bail, he has put up on my screen the Popal Ferula. Ferula is Latin for rod. Is the pastoral staff used in the Catholic Church by the Pope. It's a rod with a knob on top surmounted by a cross. It differs from a crosier, the staff carried by the other Latin Church bishops, which is curved or bent at the top in the style of a shepherd's crook. So, point on the board for Devin. Idea on the board for the White Sox.
1: You said Popal. Wouldn't it be papal?
0: I said papal.
2: You said Popal.
0: I said Popal.
1: Yeah,
0: it's fine. It's fine. You said Poped, so.
1: Yeah, you said Popal.
0: It's 6-1, half dozen the
1: no,
0: other.
1: It's Papal.
0: It's, you know what? It is an incredible idea that we are happy to give to them. The MLB postseason is on ESPN Radio. It continues today with a doubleheader beginning at 6 p.m. Eastern. Catch the postseason action on ESPN Radio and the ESPN app presented by Gusto. We spent an inordinate amount of time before the show today trying to figure out which Catholic mass banger you would play for the Pope going out to the mound.
1: And sir, 100 ships a day, lonely sailor.
2: I don't know if this is it.
1: Pass the time away and talk about their home.
3: I bet the Pope likes this song.
1: It's a great song, I mean, but I don't think this would be it.
0: Leo is 71 years old, so this song is definitively in his wheelhouse.
1: Oh, there's no doubt about it. What would be his place, his song, walking out to the mound?
0: Well, that's what we were saying, is the Catholic Church, and you know, listen, I grew up Catholic, you raised as Catholic, I spent a lot of time in Mass. Like, high key, there's some bangers in church. There's some songs that can get the crowd hype. Especially when you think about the Christmas Mass songs. And like, you know, the Bread of Life, Raise You Up on Eagle's Wings, all these songs potentially work.
1: I feel like
0: we've got a lot to play with here.
1: Yeah, one of my favorites. Because let's also be honest, there are songs that just don't hit, right, that you're singing. You're like, yeah, this one just doesn't really hit. I Will Raise You Up is one of the great ones, without question. I love belting that one out. But, yeah, it's not going to happen, but boy, oh boy. And I was reading up on his security. His security has to be between 19 and 30. And when they're hired, when they're first hired, they have to be unmarried, which don't know why, but they have to be unmarried.
0: Boy, that seems like unfair. As someone that once dated in West Hartford, Connecticut, and found that a pretty challenging exercise, I have to imagine dating in Vatican City is probably not the easiest thing in the world. So it feels like a tough hand you're dealing those guys, but the outfits go so hard. So I guess there has to be some give and take on that. It's the Golics here on ESPN Radio, the ESPN app, Mike Golic Jr. and Mike Golic Sr. While we wait to see if the White Sox will scoop up our incredible idea, we must Now do the checkup from the neck up. The NFL quarter poll, trying to figure out what we know. 888-729-3776, 888-SAY-ESPN. If you are out there listening right now, what do you know? Could be about your team, could be looking around the NFL through a quarter of the season right now. We've got some ideas here that we want to throw out here, and I'll start with this one because there's no better place to start than the top. Do we know that the Chiefs are back to being the AFC measuring stick now through the first quarter of the season? Are you buying that?
1: I think I am. Obviously, the other top teams, Jacksonville, the Bills, which just lost to the Patriots. Patriots with a nice game, need to work on their consistency. I'm not putting the Raiders, even though they played a heck of a game against the Chiefs, in that category just yet. So I do think it's the Chiefs. You got Mahomes back playing well, and you have a friggin' running game. Kenneth Walker by far the leading rusher in the NFL. I mean, that has been an incredible find for them.
0: The one I struggle with on here is Jacksonville, just because I think they're a really complete, balanced football team so far. They've just been kind of steady. And with the Chiefs, the one thing about Kenneth Walker is it can feel a little boom or bust at times. It is big plays that have sustained their diet, which is what you brought him here for. Like, I'm not going to go too far in this because that was the expectation based on what we saw him do for the world champion Seahawks last year. And I'll definitely agree. I think we do know this purely because it's also the Chiefs. It's a franchise that's been there and has the pedigree. For Jacksonville, year one under Liam Cohen went great. The fact that they've started this hot in year two is a great sign. What about this, Dad? The 49ers are more than just a great offense right now. Do we know that for sure? Do you trust them as a complete football team?
1: I believe I do. And they go through so many injuries. They're not letting teams rush for over 100 yards against them. The passing attack defense has been pretty good. They're top 10 overall defensively. They may be the most complete team out there right now. We know the power of the offense, even though, wow, it certainly shifted. But, boy, Deebo Samuel coming back has been an absolute coup. George Kittle coming back from injury has been incredible, and CMC is what he is. So I think they may be the most complete team in the NFL.
0: It feels like, and unfortunately it might be, I guess, a little bit saturated at this point with the conversation around him. Ben Johnson's probably the other one that you talk about here with the injuries they've sustained, especially a quarterback.
1: Yeah.
0: But early coach of the year candidates, Kyle Shanahan and Ben Johnson both, considering what they've had to weather with these teams. The 49ers going back to the preseason, and Ben Johnson since the year began.
1: And let's keep going with Chicago of how well they do without their starting quarterback, right? I mean, that's, you know, they have the Packers, the Falcons, the Patriots, the Seahawks. We don't know how long Caleb Williams is going to be out. Could be as much as 6 weeks. So that's going to be a big test for Ben Johnson and this offense, keeping their head above water while their quarterback's out.
0: And, I mean, they've already won two games without starting two different backup quarterbacks.
1: Yep.
0: Like, right now, that's got to be your early leader for Coach of the Year. And
1: agreed.
0: At this point, like, if we're trying to, you know, give the mantle of best offensive coordinator in the NFL, Ben Johnson with a bullet, right? We've got some great ones. Kyle Shanahan is probably still in that mix. Sean McVay is having to kind of work through some interesting things as he's had Puka Nacua in and out of the lineup thin at receiver. But it's hard to look away from what Ben Johnson's done over the last 2 years with the Chicago Bears and what he cooked up for his two backup quarterbacks so far to start this season. The goal looks at ESPN Radio trying to figure out what we know through the quarter poll. What about this, Dad? The Minnesota Vikings, undefeated or a legit contender right now in the NFC?
1: Man, I don't know. I don't know if they're off. Offense can now, again, they've had quarterback back and forth issues going on. Let's see if Kyler Murray can stay out there. Their offense just isn't producing a whole lot. The defense is fantastic, and quite honestly, when you have a great defense, you're going to be in every game, which they can be. But that offense is going to have to start giving a little bit more.
0: Yeah, I'd agree. And we talked about this the other week a little bit with Dominique Foxworth on the show. You just got Kyler Murray back after being banged up, so I'll grant you a little bit of grace like we talked about with Michael Penix Jr., but you've still got some weapons around this offense that have certainly been a little bit banged up, you know, Justin Jefferson. I do think that at some point we're right to look at Kevin O'Connell and go, it's got to look a little bit better than this sooner now. I know these aren't perfect, but Kyler Murray is a talented former first-round reclamation project. You guys jettisoned J.J. McCarthy for a reason. You got to support this defense that's going out here and holding this thing up right now like Atlas with the world. How about this? CeeDee Lamb is carrying the Dallas Cowboys passing attack. Do we feel like that game against the Houston Texans restored your faith in the Dallas Cowboys, knowing what we know about them? Or is that more about, hey, Houston's got more problems than we anticipated?
1: I think like anything else, it's a little bit of both, right? But CeeDee Lamb, I mean, in his games this year, had 5, 8, 7, and 17 a reception. So we knew they had a very, very good offense. That was never going to be in doubt. It's a Super Bowl worthy offense, right? We've always talked about that Super Bowl worthy offense, but the defense needs to come along for the ride.
0: Yes, and there were signs of life, albeit against the Houston Texans offensive line that maybe I overestimated a little bit going into the season in a game where it was great on great, supposedly in the matchup against the Texans defense, and CeeDee Lamb made it feel like anything but. So 888-729-3776, if you've got something you know through a quarter of the NFL season or at the Golics on social media. 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Coming up next, Eagles fans, we're none too happy after their loss to the Rams. You'll hear exactly why next on the Golics.
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9: Minnesota News Network, I'm Tasha Radol. Minnesota's congressional delegation is urging the U.S. Department of Ag to provide financial relief for turkey farmers hit hard by avian metapneumovirus. In a letter led by Republican Congressman Brad Finstead, lawmakers asked USDA officials to allow losses from the virus to qualify for federal assistance. The disease killed more than 2.2 million birds in 2024 and continues to affect flocks across Minnesota, the nation's leading turkey producer. State. Minnesota voters are being reminded that help may be harder to find during the fall months. The DNR's Lisa Dugan says voters could wait longer for emergency assistance.
10: There's going to be fewer people on the water. Fewer people may be visiting lakeshore properties or up at the cabin so that if something does happen to go wrong, help may be further away.
9: The U.S. Senate is recognizing the impact of 4-H programs across the country during National 4-H Week. This is MNN.
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17: In December 2020, I was the first doctor in the U.S. to receive a COVID-19 vaccine. I'm Dr. Eve DeRosa, Chairman of Emergency Medicine at Lenox Hill Hospital. COVID-19 has taken a heavy toll on the Black community. To be able to tell them with authority that I felt safe enough to be the first and that I did my research and, hey, look, I'm like you, I understand you, I think made a big difference. The vaccines are lifesavers, but their protection can decline with time, and that's why booster shots are so important. 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That means you'll have more protection against COVID-19 and could avoid running into me in the ER. For more information, visit COVIDvaccineproject.org.
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1: 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We're on a mission. Try and figure out what we know the first quarter-ish of the NFL season. We've enlisted your help. 888-729-3776. Let's go to Andre in New York. Andre, you're on the Golics. What do you know?
2: So I am a – first off, how you guys doing today?
1: Doing well. How you doing?
2: All right. So I'm a Tampa Bay Bucs fan. So First off, I can tell you we are hot garbage. That's right now. But here's the problem. If you look at it, we let Liam Cohen go. Look at that offense. Dave Canales, Carolina. Look at that offense. We also have proof of concept with Zach Robinson. He got hired as the OC. Our offense is hot garbage. But if you look at the Falcons, obviously, even last night, competent QB play, look at that offense. So we've basically made the wrong hires. And, you know, Todd Bowles, they said if he's on the hot seat, well, he's literally sitting and facing Mercury right now. Next to the sun.
3: Well, yeah, I mean,
1: Andre, we appreciate the call.
3: There was the thought last year that Todd Bowles would be gone, but they kept him, obviously, for another year or so, and then your coaching staff gets poached as well. You re-sign, you know, Baker Mayfield. You go through that whole issue with him and end up re-signing him, and then he gets hurt and kind of everything breaks down. We've seen this song and dance before, but, yeah, Todd Bowles is clearly sitting on the sun right now.
4: It's also hard to say you made the wrong hire. The ones you hired were so good they got head coaching jobs. It's hard to continue to replenish when year after year your coordinator hires are so good they become head coaches.
3: The thought was, I'm sure, from the caller, do it like Buffalo did. Right? Fire your head coach, hire your OC.
4: Sure.
3: You know, fire your head coach, hire Liam Cohen. But again, hindsight's always 20/20.
4: Well, we are doing nothing but moving forward on here. It's time to take a look and a listen around the world of sports. Let's play a little clip check.
0: Some takes age well.
5: Oh, hey, man, I love the mustache.
0: And some don't. Somebody else we should appreciate. It would happen to be a gentleman by the name of Mike Golden. This is Clip Check.
6: Check, one, two, check.
0: With the Golics.
1: All right, Clip Check, we got plenty of wild and interesting sound here. The first quarter of the NFL season has been incredible, but sports overall has been giving. Devin, what do we start with here?
7: All right, the Eagles lost to the Rams in heartbreaking fashion. They were up by a lot of points in the fourth quarter, and they still lost. The fans coming out of Lincoln Financial were distraught. CBS Philadelphia caught a couple of them. Here they are.
8: Coach doesn't kick a field goal. It's bad coaching again. Sirianni blew the game again for the most times.
9: We could have been up 1 point, up 2 points. Nick Sirianni. I'm sorry, Nick Sirianni, I gotta go. Nick ain't it. Nick ain't it.
10: Nick is cute. He's angry. He can scream, but he doesn't make the team come out of halftime and be the team. What's happening at halftime? Are we eating meatball subs?
7: Senior, obviously you know the Eagles fans well. Thoughts?
3: Oh, this isn't shocking at all. The Eagles fans can be tougher on the Eagles than any opponent by far. You know, we were talking about Carolina during the broadcast, Ryan Radke and I. Carolina goes to Philly. Ryan said, what do they have to deal with? I said, they don't have to deal with anything. I said, those fans are ticked at the Eagles. That's where the ire is going to be going. And you heard it from the non-sober fans there being interviewed leaving the stadium.
1: I can't think of anything else as a pregame puker other than how devastating to me and everyone on the team a halftime meatball sub would have been.
3: Oh,
1: I mean, just a hellish display of acid reflux coming up all over. God forbid I was wearing road whites. That would have been hell on earth. Devin, what else we got?
7: Devin Bush, the Bears linebacker, was talking about what happened after their easy win against the Jets. Here he is in the locker room.
11: It's fun, man. We got to get ourselves in more situations like that so we can offer the ball back as much as possible. As you can see, they're capable of doing a lot of great things. Holding the ball for, 42 minutes? It's kind of wild. Probably one of the easiest NFL games I've played, and I'm not sore at all. So, it's great.
12: Yeah, what was that like on the sideline? The offensive ball?
11: Yeah, it was boring. I got bored. I got bored a couple times. I had to stay warm just in case. I knew we had a couple sudden change moments, but, I feel like that got the defense going. We had an opportunity to get been put in situations where we got to step up and played our standard. So it was good.
7: Senior, as a defensive player, how nice is it when the offense is just on the field the entire game?
3: I mean, you kind of feel like a kicker, barely playing and getting paid, right?
7: I mean, stealing money.
3: Yeah. I mean, listen, I'd like to know. I should have done this research, but someone else can do it quicker than me. The Jets had 32 plays. When was the last time we had a team have 32 plays? I mean, I completely understand what Devin Bush is saying. You barely had to do anything. 42 minutes. Over almost 43 minutes, the Bears had the ball. The Jets had the ball for just over 17 minutes. I mean, you're not kidding. You don't have to ice down at all after that game.
4: I mean, you called the game this weekend with Notre Dame on the road against North Carolina that was almost that skewed. Notre Dame, yeah. 20 rushing attempts in the third quarter. Defense is chilling.
3: Yeah, talk to the Jets defense to see what their response is for being on the field for 42 minutes a game. I bet it would be a little different.
4: All right, Devin, we have time for one more?
7: Yeah, we do. Michelle Smallman, Unsportsmanlike host, was on Unsportsmanlike and said Mike McDaniel's time as the Chargers' OC could be very short. Take a listen.
13: Jim Harbaugh saying Mike McDaniel's job is not in jeopardy, but I don't know how, for 4 weeks, we can say that that's going to remain the same if this continues. The offensive line looks terrible. Penalties everywhere. Justin Herbert is throwing interceptions. He's essentially, through 4 weeks, looked like a shell of himself. The offense as a whole is really struggling.
7: All right, I'm going to get your reaction on that. I did a little research on the offensive plays. The record is 28 offensive plays by the Cleveland Browns against the Steelers on September 12th, 1999.
3: Wow.
7: So that's only four off of the record.
3: Wow.
4: Jesus. Oh, terrifying. As far as Smalls goes here, watching the Chargers back, the job of Mike McDaniel play designs is supposed to be to get the defense off balance, to confuse them and to give easier opportunities for your offense. It seems like it's having an effect, that effect, on the Chargers' offense.
3: Yeah.
4: I mean, people going in different directions. There seems to be no rhyme or reason. It seems like a bunch of cool plays strung together without as much coherence as you'd like.
3: Yeah, and obviously you can't.

0: you can't, you know, manage injuries, right? I mean, you can't just decide you can't pick those. So the O-line has been hurt. So tough to come back from, but it all falls on the coach calling the plays.
1: Or does it fall on the officials? Why, we've seen more of a ref show than ever to start this season. Next.
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6: Soybeans, corn, and cattle are higher on Tuesday morning. Hogs are mixed. I'm John Perkins with a Brownfield Market Update. You better build bigger bins. It's just a suggestion, but regardless, be ready to maximize your per acre profits with MX Series corn by Stein. Stein has yield. Soybeans are higher this morning. Harvest is behind average. While this week mostly looks dry, there could be more rain next week. U.S. exports could be boosted by higher move in Brazil's currency. November beans are up 11.5 at 11.92 and a quarter. January's 11.25 higher at 13.08 and three quarters. December meal's up $5.60 at 352.80. December soybean oil's down 21 points at 69.14. Corn is up, monitoring U.S. harvest activity, and there is talk about disease issues because of recent weather in recent wet weather in some areas. There is talk that USDA could lower its corn yield guess on Friday. December's up 5.25 at 5.02 and three quarters. March is up 5.25 at 5.16 and three quarters. And wheat's higher with winter wheat planting and emergence behind average due to rain in the plains. Slow export movement out of the Black Sea could eventually benefit the U.S. December's up 5.75 in Chicago at 6.98. Cotton and rice are basically following their recent trends. December cotton's up 15 at 81.01. And after some early weakness, November rice is now back to steady at 16.23.5, probably looking a little bit oversold. Live and feeder cattle are oversold with help from yesterday's higher move in beef as they wait for widespread direct business. December live's up $1.02 at $2.21, and February's $1.45 higher at $2.23.47. November feeders are up $2.45 at $3.32.57. And nearby hogs are lower, deferred months are higher as traders adjust spreads. December is down 47 at 70.47. February lean 67 lower at 72.02. And over the broader market, crude oil's just above 88 a barrel. John Perkins, Brownfield.
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5: Riding down the highway, who wants to be the DJ? I'm out of spot on the side of the road. You find
6: it's the Golics. 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Bruce Arians going to stop by in 15 minutes. Hopefully we'll have my dad back on air by then. I'm sitting here with plenty of stats about officiating in the NFL and how haywire it's gotten through the first quarter of the season. And I can't read any of them because we decided to try and have my dad play tech support mid-show on his computer at 63 years old. I mean, there is just no way this was ever going to go well during a break. I don't know why we thought this was going to go well during the break. I don't think we can hear dad now. I mean, it's just no part of this that's good. Oh, God, he's back. Okay, Jesus. You look winded. You look sweaty. What a colossally terrible idea this was.
7: Listen, it was a horrible idea. Who thought I could do this?
6: I didn't. I can tell you who definitely didn't.
8: I thought you just needed to unplug something. And I didn't know you had to go to a separate room. That's on me.
6: No, this is just when people ask in doing this show, what's the best part about doing a show with your dad? What's the worst part about doing a show with your dad? It is having to spend our breaks constantly doing tech support and explaining how to open and close the different browsers. This is a man who spent two decades in a studio where everything was nice and easy. And now in his sixth decade on this earth, I'm aging you by 10 years.
7: I was going to say.
6: In his sixth decade on this earth, we have moved to a post-pandemic model of remote shows that is going to tax you in ways that you never thought possible. So for kids out there listening, and I say kids as the people in your 30s with older parents, I know y'all feel me right now with how difficult this is.
7: This was just a bad idea to think I could do it. I had to run. My travel kit was in the house. I had to go get that. I don't even know if I hooked everything up right. I know we can hear it. I have no idea if you can see me at all yet.
6: We haven't been able to see you for an hour and a half. Enjoy the Golics Best Of on ESPN2, 4 o'clock Eastern every Wednesday.
7: So what I did didn't matter. Didn't work. I ran around like crazy, plugged all the stuff in I was supposed to plug in, and it still didn't work visually.
8: Headshot looks good, at least. I mean, it's a little dated, the headshot, because you don't have a beard. But
7: I don't understand why we don't have a headshot of me in the beard.
6: Yeah, you know, this is really inside baseball in a way that I'm sure everyone's enjoying now. Yeah. Thank God our bosses only listen some of the time here. The Golics on ESPN Radio. Hey, let's get to the conversation about officiating and save me from the migraine that's coming on dealing with all this. This is interesting. So we had the situation with the NFL referees and Trey McBride the other day. Two officials have now been suspended in the wake of their conduct towards players over the weekend. Line judge Jeff Seaman received a two-game suspension after apparently cursing out Cardinals tight end Trey McBride, while referee Adrian Hill received a one-game suspension after yelling at Vikings linebacker Eric Wilson. The NFL VP of officiating, Ramon George, issued both punishments. The issue has now been how officials treated players, not whether or not they made incorrect calls. This does feel like maybe it is a boiling point being reached, because we've talked over the years about how much officials tend to weather in terms of what they are talked to by coaches, by players down on the sideline. And it just seemed like many other people post-pandemic who don't know how to act right outside, they're mad as hell and they're not going to take it anymore, and the NFL had to brush them back a little bit.
7: Well, yeah, listen, Jeff Seaman, it was a conversation, right? McBride thought he got interfered with. Seaman fires back at him. For Adrian Hill, the referee, he got hit by Eric Wilson from the Vikings, got pushed into him. And Adrian Hill didn't see that. He just felt like he got hit by a player and just started going off on Wilson to get away from him. And Adrian Hill was trying to say, I was just trying to separate the two players so they wouldn't fight, which I don't believe at all. Could you imagine in baseball if they suspended umpires for jawing with players? I mean, my God, we wouldn't have an umpire on the field.
6: Yeah, for suspending umpires for main character syndrome would absolutely bankrupt that portion of the league here. Although, if we're going to talk about officials making themselves a bigger part of the story, Warren Sharp tweeted this out. I wonder if you've noticed this through the first quarter of the season.
7: Yes, I have.
6: The number one most flags in over a decade through 4 weeks. It is the most red zone penalties per game in by offenses in history, the most penalties on third or fourth down in the second half of games in history, and has 17 touchdowns nullified by penalty versus only 5 in 2025, 4 in 2024. So in the most critical moments so far of the season, have you noticed this? Has it felt like an uptick in flags to you?
7: Oh, absolutely. Absolutely it has. And flags that I've questioned more flags this year than I have in a while. Like, I don't understand some of the, what I feel are ticky-tack calls instead of letting things go. And what's interesting is I'd like to, because there's conversation with the league and the officials, just like there's conversation with the league and the union. There's always some conversations going on. And you'll go into a season with points of emphasis that the league will talk about with the officiating. Hey, we want points of emphasis on this or on that. So I don't know how much the flags have to do with the conversations with the league on things they'd like to the refs to really keep an eye on that they're going to throw the flags on, or if this is just officiating, but it seems to be overall officiating, which leads me more to believe there's a conversation with the league. But I wonder if even the league's like, dude, you guys are throwing the handkerchief way too much.
6: Yeah, I mean, we tend to see this. You talk about the points of emphasis, especially in recent years. It's been when new rules have gone into place, when a player safety emphasis point is out there, and they're trying to go and send that message and curb certain behavior. This, to your point, really is just affecting the parts of the game that you want to sell on television. Like, that's the part of this that makes it feel like, hey, the league's usually willing to weather the storm on that, provided it's for, you know, a means to an end that they want to support and something that's important to them. Right now, it just seems to be affecting gameplay in a way that's not helping anybody out. And I understand the critical moment stuff is the conversation always have. Do we want games called and officiated the same way in critical moments? My thought has always been yes, within reason. I think overall there needs to be some leniency in certain areas in the most violent game in North American sports that's incredibly hard to officiate. But I also want that consistent across the board so that we don't have to waste time the next day talking about it like this. This might be over-indexing on that, some it appears.
7: You always hear the players talk about the refs swallow the whistle in the last 2 minutes, let the players play. But what players really want is consistency. They want to know what you're calling in the beginning of the game, you're going to call in the end of the game, right? I mean, you get a feel as a DB or a wide receiver or a D lineman or an O lineman what your line is. How much can I get away with holding? How much can I get away with jamming a guy at the line, maybe a little bit past 5 yards? How handsy can I get? You kind of try and get a feel for that, and you're looking for consistency from the referees that said, okay, you let me get a little handsy in, you know, with 8 minutes to go in the first quarter. You know, why can't I get a little handsy with 8 minutes to go in the fourth quarter? If that's what you were calling early, call it late. Players want consistency.
6: Completely agree. Back when I was at Notre Dame as a player, we used to illegally park our cars over in front of the tennis building because it was closer to the Goog and the athletics complex that we were at the time. And at the beginning of the semester, you'd go and try and feel it out, right? You'd park over there for a couple of days, nothing happens, so you keep going on. Fast forward to the end of the semester, then they start hitting us with tickets when they're clearly trying to make a quota. And all I'm asking is, hey, if you're going to give me the ticket, do it at the beginning so I don't get used to doing it this way. That was always my complaint. I wanted consistency from campus parking enforcement, which I wasn't going to get here. My mother's son, who almost didn't get her degree because she had so many parking tickets.
7: Yes, she did.
6: Back when she was at St. Mary's, so maybe that's a genetic trait there. The Golics here on ESPN Radio, Mike Golic Jr. and Mike Golic Sr. So again, the NFL suspending two officials because of conduct involving their interactions with players during a game is fascinating, but that's not the takeaway we're concerned with. We're the quarter pole of the NFL season. season. We're trying to figure out some things that we know we have been all show, and we have some clean math that we get to work with now. 0-4, 3-1, some big-time starts from teams, and some really poor starts from others. I want to start on the bottom end here because we talked a little bit about the Chargers at the end of the last hour.
9: Right.
6: Mike McDaniel, what his job status looks like going forward for a Chargers offense that's woefully underperformed. When you look at two teams that I think have been surprise 0-4 starts considering the preseason expectations, the Texans and the Chargers both jump out. I'm curious if one of those surprised you more than the others in terms of what you believed about them before the season, how you've seen it executed, and how we got to this point to start this year. Which of those two teams stunned you more?
7: Well, I mean, the Texans, even though we have seen the Texans go 0-2 or 0-3 and still make the playoffs, they were the last team, right, to go 0-3 and still make the playoffs, so... The battle wasn't really over for them. But we had talked about how C.J. Stroud, especially coming off the playoffs from last year, needed to improve. But we've also talked about this defense, you know, and how good this defense has been over the years and how devastating of a pass rush that they have. And that, to me, is the more surprising than the Chargers. The Chargers are certainly underperforming, you know, dealing with the O-line injuries they have, dealing with a new offensive coordinator. They just look completely out of sync. I think the expectation was certainly a lot higher for Houston than the Chargers.
6: Yeah, I'd agree, although the Chargers, I guess the surprising part has just been offensively. They were expected to be one of the more exciting offenses in the league. Everyone was talking about that combination of Herbert and Mike McDaniels as something that we thought was going to bear some really delicious fruit. So that part of it has been, I think, the most surprising to me, just relative to expectation. And now you got the injuries starting to add up. Rashawn Slater's banged up. Joel didn't finish the last game. You were already down Tyler Biadasz for a group that they had not been able to, even when healthy, execute this offense at nearly a high enough level. And now if you really start to have to deal with more holes up front, this thing could capsize famously. Like, the Texans have at least been in a lot of these games, right? Yeah. I mean, the Chargers, you were in the Bills game and should have won because of the turnover nightmares for Buffalo. And when you couldn't pull that out, we should have known this haunted house was really going to send us to hell.
7: Yeah, listen, I agree. I just think the expectations were higher for the Texans than for the Chargers. But we keep building up the Chargers under Jim Harbaugh to be able to compete. And, boy, it has certainly been a struggle for them.
6: I saw Dan Orlovsky on NFL Live from New Orleans, him and Mina Kimes, and I think Laura Rutledge were talking. And Dan made the point, do you think the Texans' defense has kind of gotten stale? He was saying he was surprised that the ball-up-top Texans, as we talked about them lovingly last year, a group that was just going to line up and hit you in the mouth and it was going to work really well, has it gotten a little bit too predictable based on what you saw against the Cowboys especially?
7: Well, a lot of times you go just by the talent you have. That was the Buddy Ryan way when I was in Philly. We have better players than you, and we're just going to beat you. But at some point, scheme can outdo that, right? I mean, it's a chess match all the time between the offense and the defense and vice versa. So if something becomes really good, you find a way to stop it. The 46 scheme that Buddy Ryan had, eventually teams found a way to work around that. And now you're talking about great players and the way you play, that teams will find a way to scheme that, find a way to mitigate the strength of your team.
6: Yeah, and I think with the Texans, there was never really a scheme that you had to worry about as much as it was the dudes.
7: And the players.
6: Was the thing that surprised me most was there was nothing really revelatory about what the Cowboys did. Like, CeeDee Lamb, we've seen him work out of the slot plenty, and so them getting him matchups there away from some of the cornerback quality on the outside of the Texans defense, that's nothing that we haven't seen the Cowboys do before with two really good receivers moving them around. The biggest surprise, honestly, was probably the Cowboys' offensive line being able to control so much of the time up front, get movement in the run game against the interior of that Texans defense.
7: Well,
6: and you know this, all the stuff you want to do with those, you know, bona fide badass edge rushers goes to hell in a handbasket if all of a sudden they can get push up the middle. Credit to the Cowboys, they've drafted well in those interior positions, but they're doing that without their best offensive lineman in Tyler Smith right now, so that's a bit alarming to me.
7: Yeah, Tyler Smith out at left guard. Your tackles you went into kind of concerned with their pass protection going into the season. But you're right, if you can run the ball, you can. There are ways to mitigate great pass rushers. A good running game, obviously, either running at them or up the middle, or a quicker passing game, like you said, getting the ball to CeeDee Lamb.
6: So we have that on the bad side of things. On the 3-1 side of things, we've got the Browns and the Raiders, who obviously left the ranks of the undefeated, both at different departures, but both incredibly stunning. Which of those surprised you more? These were both teams. I have a hard time with this one because we were talking with both of these teams before the season about when were we going to see the backup quarterback. One in Shedeur Sanders for a trial run of a room that most people think is doomed going to next year no matter what. And the other side with the number one overall pick looming in the background. Neither looks like they're going to be seeing the field anytime soon. Which start has surprised you more?
7: Well, I probably – listen, we always start with the quarterback position. And you felt the Raiders, even you knew at some point they were going to go to Fernando Mendoza.

0: That they had the better quarterback, right? They had the more stable quarterback in Kirk Cousins over Deshaun Watson. We kept wondering if Deshaun Watson would make it to the first home game after starting on the road the first two games. And Kirk Cousins way more stable than Deshaun Watson. But you look at the defense, and the one thing you knew about the Cleveland defense was it was really good. You knew they had good young offensive weapons, but did they have a quarterback that could get the ball to them? But you knew that defense was stout. So this is a tough one for me on more surprising. But at the end of the day, I'll let the quarterback be the linchpin of my decision, and I would say Cleveland would be more surprising because they're more unstable at the quarterback position.
1: I think Cleveland's also most surprising to me because going into this season, you lost the reigning defensive player of the year and changed your entire offensive line.
0: Yeah.
1: Two foundational parts of team building in general, and you lost a generational all-time pass rusher. Still had good young players there, replaced him with Jared Verse, who's a good young player as well. But to do that while you're also putting in five new guys, a rookie left tackle on offense, and to have that group at times be able to hold up well enough for this all to go, stunning to me versus the Raiders, who invested up front, brought in Tyler Linderbaum. Max Crosby came back because of the failed trade. There were things and reasons why during the preseason I was a little more excited than maybe I thought I should have been at the time about the Raiders. 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How do you reassess as a coach after a quarter of the season and start to make the adjustments that are going to allow you to play winning football the rest of the way? We'll ask a guy who did that for a long time. Bruce Arians joins us next here on the Golics.
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7: Here's your Total Security of Southern Minnesota weather forecast. High temperatures reach up to 79 today under mainly sunny skies. Winds out of the southwest 10 to 15 miles an hour. Lows around 51 tonight, clear skies. Highs level off around 72 tomorrow, mainly clear skies. A mix of clouds and sunshine and dry Thursday and Friday. Mid-60s Thursday, upper 60s by Friday. I'm weatherology meteorologist Megan Mulford. Currently, it's 63 degrees.
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1: It is the Golix. Mike Golix Jr., Mike Golix Sr. We are presented by Progressive Insurance. We've been trying to figure out what we know so far this NFL season, but we're going to enlist some help. We're going to bring in someone who knows a lot more about all of this than us. Two-time Coach of the Year and Super Bowl champion, Bruce Arians, kind enough to join us on behalf of Novartis, which we can't wait to hear about. You see the accolades in the background. Coach, good to talk to you. How you doing?
2: Doing great, man. How you guys doing?
1: Doing well. We're doing well. We're doing well, Coach. You know, we've been talking, you know, obviously it's not clean math anymore since the NFL plays 17 games now during the season, but, you know, a quarter of the way through the year, we've been trying to take stock of some things. I'm curious for you as a coach, how do you break up the season? How are you evaluating as you go along? Are there markers like this that you would use?
2: Yeah, we always went in a quarters, you know, the first four, second four, all the way through. Try to go 3-1 at least in each and win all your home games, and that's going to put you in the playoffs every year and maybe give you home field advantage.
3: So when you look at a team that's struggling, especially offensively, and you basically have the same personnel, how much can you physically X and O change if things aren't going well for the rest of the season?
2: Yeah, I think offensively, Mike, you have to have a big enough playbook through training camp and OTAs that you should know what we're good at and what we're not. I always said, don't ever tell me what – let's make sure we're asking them to do things they can do.
1: When you look at a situation like that, let's zoom in on the Los Angeles Chargers, who have really struggled through four games to start this year. You've got an incredibly talented quarterback in Justin Herbert. You've got a really gifted play caller and playmaker in Mike McDaniel who's come over in year one. If you're Jim Harbaugh, the head coach, what are you going in and prescribing to your offensive coaching staff right now that we need to do to right this?
2: Yeah, I think for Justin, it's a big change from what he's been in the past and going to Mike's offense. I'm not sure it's a great marriage. I think Mike is a hell of a football coach. Don't get me wrong there. But Justin just seems not to be himself this year. And for them, with that offensive line, they run the football better. But they're trying everything, so it's really hard to put your finger on it. You know, defensively, maybe get them some more short fields. But again, looks like some penalties and some turnovers have hurt them, just like they have the other 0-4 teams.
3: We've seen some high quarterback draft picks not make it and move on. J.J. McCarthy being the latest from Minnesota, being traded to the Giants. How long do you give a young quarterback to show what he can do if he's going to be the quarterback of that team or to move on?

0: You know what, Mike, is funny? I always tell him, if I'm still the quarterback coach of the Colts, Peyton Manning's rookie year, and Tom Moore's the coordinator, our asses got fired for sure. You know, he was 3-13 with 28 interceptions. But, you know, ownership saw the progress every day. And if you don't give the guys the same offense for at least 3 years, if you're switching coordinators on them every year, they're just starting from scratch every single year. You got to have some patience, keep them in the same offense. I think the third year, look at Bryce Young this year. He's lighting it up. You know, everybody was down on him in the beginning. There's no patience in him. They expect these kids to answer. You got to put pieces around them and build. I think for Payton's case, you know, we added some guys defensively, and Cornelius Bennett especially with leadership. We'll go 13-3 the next year and go to the playoffs. So it's a matter of just patience and letting the guys grow. When you draft a quarterback number one, you're going to have some learning experiences. They're not going to be all good.
1: No, certainly not all going to be good. The Golics here talking to Bruce Arians on ESPN Radio. It helps if you're a team like the Las Vegas Raiders who had the number one pick and you haven't had to play your quarterback yet. What's impressed you so far about the Raiders' start to this season with Kirk Cousins at the helm in year one for Clint Kubiak?
0: Yeah, I think Clint's a great offensive mind, and he's obviously put a really good staff together, some veterans on his staff, too. I love it. But Kirk's playing as good as he's played in a while. He's healthy again, and he's always been a gamer, boy. You know, you give him a shot. And that three tight ends they got are really, really special. You know, I think Sean did a little bit last year when they lost some receivers, went to three tight ends. We've always had a three tight end package because if you can't stop that, we're going to run it down your throat and use play action all day. It's easy for the quarterback.
2: You look at a team like the Carolina Panthers and Bryce Young. Bryce Young, who got benched a couple of years ago for Andy Dalton, got his job back when Dalton got injured, and now has been playing extremely well. Is he the quarterback you invest in for the future?
0: Oh, totally. You know, and they've got really good balance now. They got two of the best line coaches in Harold Goodwin and Joe Gilbert in the NFL, and they're running the ball well. They're protecting him. He's getting it out of his hand. He understands where it's supposed to go. And I think he's just going to get better and better. I'm definitely building around him.
1: No question. He has been one of the best stories around the NFL to start this season off. On the other side, it's been kind of complicated for another young quarterback who a franchise is going to have to make a decision on. C.J. Stroud with the Houston Texans, you mentioned different play callers, shuffling the offensive line. Do you really feel like it's possible to assess C.J. Stroud enough to decide as the Texans whether or not you want to make him your franchise quarterback?
0: Yeah, I think he's played really well this season. We put up 30 points the other night against the Cowboys, but the Houston Texans defense, they don't give up 34. And they've given up a lot of big plays this year, which is unlike them. I think they ride that defense. But C.J., he's not the problem this year. Now, last year in the playoffs, that was a different kid. I've never seen him play like that. But I think he's overcome that. And, you know, he and Nico, when he has Nico Collins in a running game, he's a really, really good quarterback.
2: Yeah, the Cleveland Browns, I think, a surprising 3-1, though an excellent defense they had going into the season, even though they gave up Myles Garrett, got Jared Verse back for it. What do you think eventually happens at that quarterback position?
0: Well, I think the way Deshaun's playing, he looks like his old self, like he was back in Houston. I'm not sure. With the Browns, you never know. But I know this. Todd Monken's one hell of a football coach. He's one of my favorite guys. And, you know, he shoots it straight. And those guys, they're getting well coached. They've got young, good pieces around them, good offensive line. I think Jared Verse was a great pickup for Myles Garrett. And the money they saved and the draft picks they got, they can just get better and better.
1: Bruce, you were coaching around in the NFL when the Chiefs and Patrick Mahomes were running full throttle at some of the best teams that we've seen in modern football. Last year you had the dip, you had the Mahomes injury. Does what you've seen so far from them this year feel like that team that was dominant near the top of the league for all those years?
0: Yeah, it's totally different. You know, last year Patrick was their leading rusher, and you knew sooner or later, you put yourself in harm's way enough as a quarterback in this league, harm's coming. And right now they've got I thought Kenneth Walker was the best pickup of any team in the offseason. To me, he was the prize of the offseason. He's showing it out. That's what they haven't had the last couple of years.
1: It's been a massive seismic change, and everyone's felt the difference so far this season. Bruce Arians with us, Super Bowl-winning head coach, also joining us on behalf of Novartis. Bruce, we've seen the commercials. Can you tell us about what you guys have going on and why this is so important?
0: Yeah, you know, I don't think people realize the severity of prostate cancer, but 1 in 8 men, especially African-American men, are going to be diagnosed with prostate cancer. And it's simple to have, to me, a simple blood test. RelaxIt'sABloodTest.com is our slogan and our website. Start a scorecard. I was very fortunate. I got prostate cancer at 51, but I had started my scorecard when I was 40. And every year I got my PSA level checked. So early detection is the key. And for me, it was, Doc said you got cancer. I didn't hear another word. He said, hey, you know, go buy this book. And I had a very, very great doctor, Dr. Nelson in Pittsburgh. But to me, it's early. I keep going back to early detection. And, you know, with Crucial Catch this month, which is the big, to me, the best initiative, that in the military month with the NFL and the players and the coaches, have all been touched by cancer. So they're very, very aware of it and they're very supportive of it. So for me, you know, RelaxIt'sABloodTest.com is a great way to get started. And all men at 40, start your blood tests, see your doctor, get screened.
1: An incredible message and one that we hope everyone takes to heart because, like you said, the more you know, the more that you can do. It's great stuff. Coach, we appreciate the time. We appreciate the message. Thanks so much, and hopefully we'll get to talk to you again soon.
0: You got it, guys. Take care.
2: Thanks, Coach.
1: Thanks, Coach. Appreciate it. It's a heck of a trophy case right there.
2: Yeah, it is.
1: The kind of stuff that gets the people calling to try and make sure that you're the one behind their cause. Hey, we got a great cause around here. ESPN Unlimited, now part of YouTube TV. What does that mean? It means you can now watch us, the Golics, daily, 10 a.m. to noon Eastern, wherever you have YouTube TV.
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6: Tonight, we play like we want to go home champions.
1: And they did it, and everyone's still basking in the glow. I have a great friend of mine out here in Los Angeles who's a diehard Knicks fan, my buddy Dean, and he was watching when you had Jalen Brunson hosting Saturday Night Live, and you had most of the Nova Knicks there. Karl Anthony Towns is there, and they all get up on stage together. And my fiance looked over, and my buddy looked like he almost had a little glint of a tear in his eye. This team and this franchise means so much to the people that love them. And the glow of last year, I have to imagine, is going to last a long time. Unfortunately, in the modern NBA, though, it can only last but so long. Because we live in the second apron world, conversations like the one we're about to have are going to crop up far too often when good stories and good teams that have the potential to string together years have to come up and pay. And Karl Anthony Towns is due the payday, although apparently it sounds like it's not coming anytime soon with New York. He said he doesn't expect to reach an extension with the Knicks before the season. He's eligible for a 4-year deal worth more than $276 million, but says the Knicks' offer is more in the 4-year, $200 million range, according to Shams Charania. This is what we're going to see now going forward, Dad. This is the story of all the NBA, is any potential dynastic element is going to be stomped out quickly unless you're the Oklahoma City Thunder, who, you know, have one of the best GMs as a wizard of all time. Everyone else is going to have to reckon with this one way or the other.
2: That's the thing. You know, foresight is a key thing in all sports where you have to deal with the money. And that's one of the reasons it's tough to run it back in any professional sport, because of managing the roster. And when I say that, managing the money, when you win a title, what players want. And listen, Karl Anthony Towns had a monster year for the Knicks. He was huge in that run. And he's due $57 million this year and then a player option for $61 million the year after that. But as Mike mentioned, he's eligible for that $276 million extension. So here, quite honestly, how Cat put it is exactly how it is. I'm actually doing like a regular quote, not the one that you'll talk about, a regular quote that says, simply put, I want to do something that can keep the team together and work with the Knicks and also values me. None of those things have come close to happening. So you kind of want to do two things. You don't want to mess up the structure of the team money-wise because the owner, James Dolan, says we are not going into the second apron. So you want to do something that's good for the team, but you want to get what you think you're worth. And therein lies the misalignment.
1: Yeah, and I think this is a lot of things happening at once. Because you're right, once you win the championship, the math changes. Everyone's mentality changes, right? Jalen Brunson is famously at the core of this, getting the Tom Brady love from years ago of, oh, he took less to come over to this team to help them stay together and win a championship. But now that they did, everyone's coming. Karl Anthony Towns was asked whether the Knicks should reward him for helping deliver the title, and his response, no bleep, Sherlock. I just won a championship. You think it would be pretty easy. That's how it changes, right? It's different when you're on the climb. What does every Rocky movie, especially the early ones, taught us is once you get there, you start to move a little bit differently. It's human nature to all of a sudden look around for your piece of the pie now that you've gotten the thing that you all have been clamoring for, but also not want to be viewed as the greedy one. And Lord knows, this conversation, I'm sure for a lot of people, in the wake of the Kawhi Leonard aspiration Clippers scandal, is always going to raise a lot of eyebrows anytime you think about someone potentially taking less to stick around here and people looking out of the side of their eye wondering could there be any shenanigans involved.
2: Yeah, exactly. And obviously there are those people out there that says, $276 million, my God, take a little less. Help the team. That's still more money than you know what to do with. But that's not how it works. You know, as a player, you try and get everything you can. And quite honestly, the players' union wants the players to get everything they can for the next guy. It's your choice if you want to do a deal that helps the team. We know famously Tom Brady had done that for a number of years. But no player is obligated to do that by any stretch of the imagination, especially now. Basketball, the cap system in the second apron is, to me, so complicated. But then again, you know, turning on a computer is complicated for me. And for James Dolan to say we're not going in the second apron,
1: well,
2: and for it does come down to how teams manage and have foresight, right, to see what's coming down the road.
1: It does, and the second apron has become incredibly punitive to the point where it does kind of mimic a hard
2: yep.
1: cap. But you still do have a choice, and I don't want to let James Dolan completely off the hook for this. Like, if you wanted to make it work, have a little bit of bite out of your own behind because you believe that you could keep the band together and do something, he could, right? Like, he wanted to. And again, it's his money for everybody. They get to make the decisions off
2: right.
1: that. But if this devolves into, at some point, oh, these greedy players, I do think we need to remind people it is not a hard cap.
2: No.
1: It might mimic one, and it might certainly make team building in other ways restrictive enough. And so I am sympathetic to that because there are penalties outside of just the financial ones to come into play. So there is some of the ownership, but this does loop back to this is the world the NBA believes you wanted right now. They've been chasing the parity that the NFL's
2: right.
1: provided for so many years, and they thought this is the way. And I'm not sure, still not sure where I stand on that, especially in a league where so many of my memories of professional basketball have been built on the dynastic runs of great teams of certain eras that we've gotten to see. And so does removing that capability in favor of getting more fan bases activated and involved actually benefit you in the long run when you also have a third of the league that seems to be tanking viciously every year? I don't know
2: yeah.
1: the answer to that.
2: Yeah, I don't either. And to for those that want to call the players greedy, just look at what these franchises are selling for.
1: Oh, yeah.
2: And the money the owners are putting in their pockets. And again, they have every right to. Listen, if you got the bread to own a professional team, that's the business to be in right now because they are worth a ton of money. But don't blame a player for trying to get all he can. That's the business. Obviously, the negotiation is trying to find somewhere in the middle. But in basketball, where you have this is what you're eligible for, and top players normally get what they're eligible for, and Karl Anthony Towns is saying, listen, we just won something, did something here we haven't done in decades. I was a huge part of it. And then there's the weighing of do you pay somebody for what they did or what they're going to do, right? Would Karl Anthony Towns get the $276 million as a thank you for bringing your championship, and we hope you can still play great for the next few years as well when you're at 30 years old?
1: No, I think it's definitely got to be, hey, we believe that you can be a pillar for us going forward. And that's ultimately where the rubber meets the road on this is, do you think Karl Anthony Towns is worth it? And I think the reason the Knicks version of this conversation is so hard is we made all the jokes about the Knicks winning on the power of friendship in the Nova Knicks, but part of that is also true. This was an incredibly complete team where Jalen Brunson is no doubt the

0: most important player. Yeah. He is the culture setter. He is the engine that drives this team. But it took so many different great performances from so many different parts of this team. OG Anunoby is going to be a hero around New York forever. Josh Hart, obviously, an incredibly important effort and defensive player especially. And then Karl-Anthony Towns is one of the most unique bigs in the modern NBA, as he proclaims the self-professed best shooting big of all time. But if you take that piece out, is it as detrimental as overpaying it to the point where now you've got to rely on him as more of a tandem approach than anything else? I think that's the toughest part about this conversation for the New York Knicks. If you're not able to listen to All the Goal Is Today, you can catch up on conversations like that and the rest that we've had with Bruce Arians and company. All the Goal Is the podcast, available daily wherever you get your podcast. Coming up next, hope to talk to one of the best players in college football and potentially weigh in on the ankle injury of one of the best quarterbacks in the NFL here on ESPN Radio and the ESPN.
1: Tuesday's Rich Eisen Show will review the Monday nighter between the Saints and the Falcons with Cam Hayward in his usual Tuesday spot from the Pittsburgh Steelers. Bruce Arians, the former Super Bowl winning head coach, will also join us. Josh Pate on the latest in college football as well. 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
4: I'm Frank Miller for Ron and Sana. Well, President Trump and Chinese President Xi Jinping will tour the National Archives today to view historic founding documents, including the Declaration of Independence and the Bill of Rights. This comes as Xi wraps up his first state visit to Washington in about a decade. The tour follows a lavish White House state dinner last night that was attended by top American technology leaders, including Elon Musk, Jeff Bezos, Tim Cook, and Sam Altman. While no major policy breakthroughs were announced, the two leaders did point to artificial intelligence as a potential area for future cooperation. Meanwhile, outside the White House, demonstrators rallied continuously throughout the day, calling for religious freedom and regional autonomy in Tibet, Hong Kong, and Taiwan. Inside, press freedom disputes flared after journalists from networks including CNN and MS Now reported being barred from covering Xi's arrival at the state dinner, despite a federal court order instructing the White House to restore their media credentials.
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0: Performance on Monday Night Football. Feeling pretty good going into this weekend. Could be even more reason as to why. The Golics here on ESPN Radio. 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Thanks to Bruce Arians for joining us early in this hour. Again, if you miss any of that, check out the Golics wherever you get your podcasts. The Atlanta Falcons getting ready to face off against the Baltimore Ravens this weekend. And Lamar Jackson, who didn't finish this last weekend's game, was in a boot after the game, sprained his ankle, and now only an outside chance that he plays against Week 5 would mean the Falcons would have to contend with former Pro Bowler Snoop Huntley going out there as the backup quarterback. Jokes aside, Snoop Huntley went 8-9 in this Lamar Jackson stead this last week to hold off and get the Baltimore Ravens a finish win. But listen, what an opportunity. We talked about the Atlanta Falcons feeling like they found something offensively now that Michael Penix Jr. is back at the helm at quarterback. No Lamar Jackson out there. This is a ball game that feels much more wide open considering what we have seen from the Atlanta Falcons pass rush, especially bothering a quarterback who is not a two-time MVP.
20: Well, exactly right. And quite honestly, even if Lamar is out there, what a difference of Lamar Jackson when he isn't a running threat. I did a couple of their games last year when he was going through his injuries, and he was just not a running threat. And obviously, with an ankle injury, even if he plays, I doubt he's going to be much of a running threat. It's just a different offense when he can't be that danger, when the defense has to go, uh-oh, is he going to pull it and hurt us with the run? So that's some trouble. For Baltimore, as you mentioned, against an Atlanta team that's flying pretty high right now.
0: But the trouble for Baltimore so far this season, we've talked about other teams dealing with the injury bug. The 49ers have been the poster child for this. Yeah. The Bears have won two games without their starting quarterback. But if you look at Baltimore now, you had a soft tissue injury to your best wide receiver in Zay Flowers, who unlocks a part of this offense that doesn't exist elsewhere. Ronnie Stanley, your left tackle, has been in and out of games with injuries so far. The interior of their offensive line that was already remade post Linderbaum, had to shift Venga Ioane, your first round pick at guard, into center.
20: Yeah.
0: Not only in the back half of the game, but to start this last week. So this has been a team that's been constantly shuffling the deck offensively in a way that makes their start in some ways more impressive, but also makes me very nervous about what the rest of the season looks like for them.
20: Yeah, it does. But this battle, I tell you what, Atlanta playing very well against the run. And all of a sudden, you got to tackle Derrick Henry, which that's going to be a matchup I'm looking forward to seeing.
0: It certainly does, but the matchup of that interior offensive line for the Baltimore Ravens, if they are still that banged up against what's been the strength of that Atlanta Falcons defense, is certainly one that I'm imagining is going to keep Ravens fans up at night for a lot of this week. So you've got that to keep in mind for Lamar Jackson, unfortunately, in the early going of this season. And then, speaking of ankles, just get more bad news for Los Angeles Chargers, who had Joe Alt, their all-world right tackle, who missed last season because of injury, Lee with a neck injury during that game. And now Rashawn Slater dealing with a high ankle sprain on the other side after their loss to the Seahawks this weekend. The House of Horrors, like, it's as soon as I saw the Biadasz injury, I knew there was something that smelled off about this. And unfortunately, it's the same story that we've been hearing across multiple iterations of this franchise every year. And man, if you are holding out hope, like we talked about last week, that maybe, just maybe, Mike McDaniel's offense is complicated and was going to take a while to set in, having to reshuffle the deck up front in front of a quarterback who looks and feels a little bit lost right now in this offense is not the formula that's going to keep anyone there employed for very long.
20: Can you use an injury excuse for any team, given what the 49ers are doing with how banged up they are? It does seem different when your O-line is banged up more than anything else. But everybody just needs to point to San Francisco. Can you just point to them and say, look at all the injuries they have. They're still undefeated and one of the best teams in the NFL.
0: I think it makes me appreciate them more. Like normal teams, when you have injuries to this level at key positions, yeah, things go south in a hurry, and that's the expectation. I think it's the reason why, as we talk about these conversations already about potential coach of the year candidates, Kyle Shanahan's name's always going to be in there. And any time this, you know, honestly, during Kyle Shanahan's tenure in the 49ers, injury has been the one thing that's usually kept them out of the playoffs. We've seen that. And then last year, the house burned down around Christian McCaffrey, and it didn't matter, and they were still a great team in the toughest division in football last season. And now this year, it is an older roster with guys coming back off injury who's been banged up at key positions defensively. We've seen Nick Bosa off the field for them already this year. And Brock Purdy's responded by playing MVP football, and Christian McCaffrey's still there, and George Kittle is a nine-month wonder coming off an Achilles. So we might just have to accept that maybe on the other side of all that conversation about the substation is the fact that it's somehow giving the guys that remain superhuman powers to recover from injury even faster and play well into their third. You know what? Maybe that's the story that it's time to write. The magical powers, the substation is basically making the 49ers X-Men. Here is my column.
20: That's what we'll go with. We'll go with that instead of the other way. I agree with that.
0: It's probably at this point our best option right now. And as we get through the early portion of the season, I do think it's going to be interesting to keep in mind because we mentioned Lamar Jackson came out of the gate looking like an MVP candidate. Josh Allen has obviously gotten a lot of that. Now, Lamar Jackson, if he misses any extended time with this ankle injury, we'll wait to see what happens. Yeah. Caleb Williams was a guy that could have been in that conversation, missing extended time due to injury as well. It's going to open it up to an interesting conversation. Brock Purdy has no doubt earned his place at or near the top of this. But coming off Monday night, do we start to throw Bijan Robinson's name in there if it continues to look like this for the Falcons going forward? I feel like they have to.
20: Listen, Bijan Robinson, Kenneth Walker, CeeDee Lamb. You know me, and the MVP is kind of like the Heisman Trophy, which I have a bad taste in my mouth for, that it's always a quarterback award. And hopefully Jeremiah Smith can break that. I know Travis Hunter did a couple years ago, but Jeremiah Smith can do it at Ohio State. I'd love to see a position player, and there's a couple in position to do that.
0: It's bitter you're not a Heisman voter like me. That's what this comes down to.
20: Well, you know, there's partly that as well.
0: It does. It smells a little bit like jealousy, and I don't know if that's
20: see what quarterback I can vote for.
0: You know what I'm curious about? Which quarterback would Rich Eisen vote for the Heisman? We'll ask him next here on ESPN Radio.
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4: I'm Dan Loney with Your Money Now. The U.S. trade deficit jumped above $100 billion in August due to a new round of tariffs impacting importers, as well as a continued surge of AI data center parts coming into the country. Officially, the total gap is $105.6 billion, which is up almost 14% from July's report and the highest level since 2025. The increase in imports in the month was 4.3%. Exports saw just a 1.4% increase. Shares of SpaceX are slightly higher today. The Elon Musk company received an upgrade and was reaffirmed at a $300 price target by Morgan Stanley analyst Adam Jonas. There is also the success of the launch of the Falcon 9 rocket last Thursday that delivered four astronauts to the International Space Station. Wall Street stocks are higher across the board. The Dow Industrial Average is up more than 300 points. Meanwhile, the NASDAQ is up 225. West Texas crude down 2% at $88 a barrel, and that's Your Money Now.
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0: 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Miss the show? 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
0: 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Today's guest, Super Bowl winning head coach Bruce Arians, ESPN college football analyst Josh Pate, Steelers defensive tackle Cam Hayward, host of Netflix's The Puzzle Room, David Kwong, and now it's Rich Eisen.
2: Well, hey, everybody. Welcome to this edition of the Rich Eisen Show here on this Tuesday. Our first guest is going to be Bruce Arians, and then Cam Hayward joins us in hour number three as a regular Tuesday guest, and his guest in his podcast is Bruce Arians.
3: Whoa.
2: I mean, go figure. Josh Pate, is he going to do the puzzle room next with David Kwong? Because we're just trying to... Actually, the latest episode of that show on Netflix, the guests are me and Suze, and it's a bit of a hot mess. And you should watch it because it was a lot of fun to do.
3: I saw some clips.
2: 844-204 which is the number down. How are you, Chris Brockman?
3: Hey,
2: good to see you.
3: Excellent. What's up, man?
2: DJ Mikey D is in D's Nuts. Good to see you, man.
4: I'm back.
2: Thank you.
4: Good morning, Rich.
2: That was me last night watching the Yankees. Good to see you, TJ Jefferson. What's going on, man?
5: What's up, fellas? How's everybody?
2: We're good. Okay. We're good. So Bruce Arians is going to join us in about 15 minutes' time. It'll be a lot of fun. So I was talking on yesterday's program with Marcus Spears, and then afterwards, what an incredible night it was 20 years ago to be in the Superdome for the reopening of the Superdome post-Hurricane Katrina. NFL Network sent me, Mooch, and Marshall Faulk to do NFL Total Access from there in advance of the Monday Night Football game. And it was unreal. I will never forget that environment. I'll never forget that night. And it was the loudest I've ever heard a stadium in my 20-plus years. Michael Vick and the Falcons in the house, the Saints' hated rivals, as they reopened the Superdome. And that said, going into last night's game, having seen the way the Falcons looked in Michael Penix's first start on Monday Night Football in Week 3 against the Packers, I thought the Falcons were the better team and were going to win this game.
3: Oh.
2: Then I turned on the broadcast, and I saw Steve Gleason there.
3: Yep.
2: And I saw Drew Brees there.
3: Mm-hmm.
2: And I saw a whole host of people from that night 20 years ago there. And I heard the pregame ceremonies. And I heard the crowd. And I immediately texted the group of NFL Game Day Morning that had by choice of the Atlanta Falcons to win the game. I immediately said, I'm switching to the
3: Super Bowl. Oh, you switched.
2: Because I thought there was no chance on that night, last night, in that stadium, with that crowd, with all the people that were in that place, to commemorate and celebrate and remember, there was no chance the Saints were going to lose that game. So I switched and kind of forgot, as I shouldn't, because I have him in the one fantasy league I want to win the most. I forgot that the Atlanta Falcons have the biggest home run hitter Atlanta's seen since Chipper Jones. Because Bijan Robinson is that. Three snaps in, he quiets the crowd by ripping one straight to the house. This guy hits a hole and hits the sideline, and he's gone. 59-yarder. Ripped it right off, touchdown. And the crowd that was going nuts gets quiet. And he is so good. That's why he's a first-team All-Pro. And he is so amazing, and he's a tone setter. A running game's a tone setter. If you have somebody that could just take a simple run to the left side and take it to the house, as he almost did in Green Bay last week as well, what a difference maker that is. Now then, you also have to have two other things in order to win games in the NFL. Certainly in an environment like that, you also need a defense. And I'll tell you this, guys. If the Atlanta Falcons defense, with Jeff Ulbrich dialing up the plays, can play like that, and Bijan shows up as he is now frequently doing, that right there is a winning formula in the National Football League in 2026. Especially if you've got a quarterback that has a big heart and an arm to go with it. Now, week one this year in Pittsburgh and week two this year in Atlanta against Carolina. I hate to keep bringing up the name of Cooper Rush because he's basically the only backup quarterback that's looked beyond unusable this year, in which we've already seen, along with Atlanta, we've now seen Washington and Chicago get down to their third-string quarterbacks to play meaningful minutes and snaps this season. Michael Penix coming in off of that knee injury and coming up with a Monday night start in Green Bay. A Sunday night start, right? You've got a Thursday night start, pardon me, in Green Bay, and then a Monday night start in the Superdome on the night that they're remembering the biggest night maybe in the history of the Superdome.
1: Uh-huh.
2: To do that in back-to-back weeks is beyond impressive. Beyond impressive. And 2 years ago, when he was a rookie, he was asked to save their season with hardly any time left. This year, he was given a ton of runway and said, save our season, is what they said to him. We're starting 0-2, but we're in Lambeau Field.
3: No pressure.
2: And we're in the Superdome.
3: Yeah.
2: And the whole country is watching these standalone games. It helps to have, again, a home run hitter like Bijan. He's a switch hitter, too, you could say. He can hit from both sides of the field, right? And sort of like Chipper. Sorry, I keep bringing up the Brave you hate the most, TJ. But I'm trying to make an analogy here about home run hitting and quieting a crowd on the road. You know, there's a reason why I think he named his kid Shea, right? Okay, just want to make sure we're all up to speed on everything. Drake London, who in week two was seen on the sideline barking at anybody who he could bark at, has suddenly now come to the fore and existing. Kyle Pitts caught some passes. Jahan Dotson caught a basically game-sealing touchdown. Atlanta, playing like this, has a top-five offense in the NFL. That's a fact. That's a fact. And if the defense can play like this, because Tyler Shuck, the poor man's Josh Allen, as he was referred to by the Baltimore Ravens defensive coordinator Anthony Weaver, in the only game that the Saints have won this year. He can find Olave and Vele. And last night, Alvin Kamara turned back the clock. If the Falcons can play like this, we got a game on in the NFC South with Carolina having played the night before. A great week for the NFC South in front of the under the lights Sunday night and Monday night. The Falcons are a handful, and you got to give it up. Good for Michael Penix, who seems to be is his ninth time playing a game coming back from a knee injury, right? Ninth season of that. It seems
3: like it. Yeah,
2: he had this to say about winning in the Superdome for the first time.
4: Mike, your first NFL start in the Superdome. How do you think it went?
5: Yeah, it went great. Obviously, we got the results we wanted. It went real good.
2: You know, he's just like a sweetheart, right?
3: That's funny.
2: You got that other soundbite?
3: Yeah.
2: This was him asked about, playing and come back from the knee injury and the whole bit, and now the team's 2-2.
5: That I'm healthy. That's it. I mean, I feel like we still got a lot of work to do. I'm not gonna sit here and say I'm happy and I'm excited at I'm wording that wrong, but
1: not satisfied.
5: Yeah, not satisfied. There we go. Not satisfied. That word was gone just now. But, yeah, just not satisfied. You know, we still got a long season. You know, two wins. But it is, we got to keep stacking.
2: Yeah, keep stacking. But the fact that they're stacking, because this season was toast. They had the fewest points in the NFL in the first 2 weeks and the most points in the NFL in 2 weeks after. And Penix coming back and winging it around. And, you know, there was a funny post I saw a couple of weeks ago that somebody, I guess in their guillotine league or some fantasy league, spent a gajillion dollars on the wrong B. Robinson.
3: Yeah, right.
2: Well, last night that individual was very happy because the wrong B. Robinson scored one more time than the real B. Robinson. Three touchdowns for Brian. Two for Bijan. Six touchdowns. Hey, and next up for the Atlanta Falcons is the Baltimore Ravens team that somehow lost to the Saints team. And I have to say that with all due respect. And that game is on Sunday Night Football. Third straight game in a standalone primetime contest, Thursday, Monday to Sunday. And this one for Penix, it's home. And we'll see if Lamar is going to be healthy for that.
3: Maybe no Lamar Jackson.
2: I don't know. He hurt his ankle, and it was a rainy day against Tennessee, and I think they figured we got this with Snoop Huntley, because you would see on the sideline, Lamar was just yucking it up. He didn't look like a guy who's like, I'm in trouble here. But that's also a default for Lamar. You know, he's always happy-go-lucky and chill. So,
3: yeah, Ian Rapoport this morning said an outside chance to play against the Falcons.
2: We'll see. So that would be good for the Falcons, to be honest, with all due respect to Snoop Huntley. You'd rather face him than Lamar.
3: Yeah.
2: Season saved in Atlanta. Basically the headline there. And then the New Orleans Saints, a team that got, you know, close in Detroit and left Detroit in week one feeling hosed, and I think that that's an appropriate feeling. You know, and then week two, coming back in Baltimore and winning that game to go 1-1, and then Vegas coming in and turning the team over in the fourth quarter four times. So they had that game in hand against a team that just went toe to toe with the Chiefs and is, I think, as I said on Monday's show, for real. Last night, though, they had the doors blown off them in a game that they had to win. And I'm not talking about wins and losses for the standings. I'm talking about for the city and for the dome.
6: For the culture.
2: You know, like, that was just a big, huge no-show against a team they hate. That's a serious rivalry. I know it's Packers Bears week, and we're going to be talking a lot about that rival, because it's known as the biggest rival in the NFL. This is like 1A. A big fat no-show. Defensively, they got no answers. I mean, at one point, Troy Aikman's like, you know, we were talking to Brandon Staley, the defensive coordinator, former Chargers head coach and defensive coordinator here in Los Angeles as well. Aikman said, we talked to him before the game, and, you know, we sensed he knew he didn't have the right pieces to stop this team. And sure enough, it was borne out. Good news for the Saints is it's just only four games in, and they've got a young quarterback, not so young. I mean, he's 27, but he's a very prideful guy. And I think this is the way that you want your quarterback to show up after a game like this, where the team didn't show up in a stadium that everyone showed up in for a good reason. This is the sort of answer that you want to hear.
7: Yeah, it's extremely disappointing. It's embarrassing. And, I mean, I can't say enough good things about the fans showing up, the entire process, what this game, you know, meant. And we fell short as a team to not get that win. So that was our mission. That was my message. And we didn't win, and it was a team loss. We got to do better on all fronts. And, you know, us as an offense starting faster when it comes to, you know, another really good offense as well and being able to do our part. And we got to do a lot better there, and, you know, starts with myself.
2: I mean, that's the answer you want to hear there, right? Here's the issue. Their next opponent is an undefeated Minnesota Vikings team coming in.

0: week five. Now, how about this? How about this? Defensively, they had trouble stopping Atlanta. The Minnesota offense, even if Justin Jefferson returns, right now with Kyler Murray, they look lost. I'm not going to lie. Okay? Just play the way that the Dolphins defense did, and you got yourself a shot in that dome. You always do. That place is a tough spot. Then you got to visit the resurgent 3-1, doesn't matter who's playing quarterback, apparently Giants, before you play the Steelers in the first game ever in Paris. Those are the next three before a bye for the Saints. But they do have to fix what's going down on defense. And that's a check-the-mirror game because, man, what an environment. This has nothing to do with the fact that I switched to them and they lost. I just thought, that's a wrap.
1: Yeah, I thought it too.
0: And instead, the Falcons came in and hit them in the mouth repeatedly. It was like Hans Gruber hit it again because you want to make a point to the Saints. And you do that with, you know, team owner and new team president Matt Ryan in the building for your head coach. That was a big win for the Falcons. Joining us now here on the Rich Eisen Show is one of my favorites. He's a Super Bowl winning head coach, courtesy of the Relax It's a Blood Test campaign to raise awareness about prostate cancer screening and the importance of knowing your risk. Bruce Arians back on the show.
2: All right.
0: How are you, BA? What's going on?
2: How you doing, Rich?
0: I appreciate you bearing with us here today. Thanks for joining. Just real quick, what did you think of the contest in New Orleans last night? I mean, that's, as you know, a really tough place to play, and that everyone was ready to show up and show out like 20 years ago against the Falcons, and the Falcons hit them in the mouth on Monday.
2: Yeah, that running game the Falcons has is pretty dynamic right now, and I've always loved Michael Penix. I said, boy, if the Falcons get him back, they're going to be a really good offensive football team, and you know, I think they're scoring 40 points a game since he's been back and rushing for like 200 yards every game, but I think the Falcons are legit right now.
0: Who's the Saints?
2: Saints defense is injured. You can't have any injury. You better have your whole defense if you go up against the Falcons because they got too many weapons.
0: They sure do. And we just showed number 7 on the screen there in Bijan Robinson. Bruce, who does he remind you of? Is there any comp for Bijan to somebody?
2: Yeah, the only guy I can even come close to is Barry Sanders. I mean, Jahmyr Gibbs, Woods, and Buffalo, they're all three so dynamic, but Bijan takes it to a whole nother level. With his jump cut ability, his pass catch ability, he reminds me a lot of Barry when he's running the football.
0: Well, that's as high praise as you can give, right? I mean, because he does cut on a dime, but he can also hit the hole and he's gone. He's history.
2: For sure. I mean, Barry Sanders scored the fastest touchdown I've ever seen, just a touchdown on a draw play. And Bijan's the same way. I mean, he runs that zone play as good as anybody because he can hit D-gap from one end to the other.
0: Bruce Arians here on the Rich Eisen Show. Who's the best team in the NFL right now? It's really tough to identify through 4 weeks. It feels wide open, but what's your opinion on this, Bruce?
2: I love where the Chiefs are. I thought Kenneth Walker was the biggest get in the entire offseason to put with Patrick. But when Patrick Mahomes is your leading rusher, you got problems. And that's how he got hurt last year. But, you know, that running game they've got with Patrick is dynamic. Their defense, you know, Spags is always going to have them playing good. I think everywhere else, it's going to be a dogfight. I think it's going to be one of those years, the last 3 weeks of the season will decide everything for everybody.
0: So the NFC West, you're very familiar with that division for sure. You've got the 49ers who have yet to lose. You've got the defending Super Bowl champs who welcome in the 49ers this weekend, having only one loss, and the Rams having lost twice. Who do you think is the best team in that division, period?
2: I'm going to stick with Seattle. Drew Lock's playing really, really well. When Sam gets healthy, I mean, that defense, they got a lot of new pieces too, so they're finding their way. But I'm going to stick with the champ until you beat them, but the Niners look really good. I think the Rams got all the hype and we're living with the hype. Then Miles got hurt and Aaron's only playing 50% of the time, so it's not quite the defense everybody thought it was going to be. And Matthew's thrown a few interceptions unlike him.
0: Mm-hmm. All right, so the Packers and the Bears are playing this week, Bruce, okay? And I'm wondering about which head coach taking on this rivalry is an approach that you would rather have, okay? And I want to play a couple sound bites. This was Matt LaFleur

0: All right, so that's Matt LaFleur Monday. After beating the Jets on Sunday, Ben Johnson speaking to the team said, you know, this is, you know what week it is. He just left it at that. But we hearken back to beating the Bears in the wild card game, and this was him in the locker room after. Yeah, that's what he said about beating the Packers, Bruce. Which one speaks to you more?
1: Right, Ben. That's what I mean. I've had a few of those conversations when I was in Arizona and Tampa Bay. So, yeah, I think Matt handles it really, really a lot of class. And you can tell there's an intensity burning right there in that interview. Ben, he doesn't hold back. I love it about him.
0: So, who was that team that you were, you know, F-bombing in the locker room prior to playing?
1: Bruce. Well, in Tampa was always the Saints, and because they were the king of the hill at the time. And when I was in Arizona, it was Seattle. They were the kings of the hill, and you know, we won, I think, four times up there, and we lost all at home and tied once. And you know, Jeff Fisher and I always had some good banter, but Jeff and I are good friends. But it's just fun, friendly banter.
0: Okay, and do you think that is something that players respond to in a way?
1: Oh yeah.
0: Yeah.
1: Oh, yeah. They know when your coach doesn't like the other team. And if it's personal, you try to get it personal sometimes on purpose, just to get a little extra into the practice sessions.
0: Okay. And in terms of LaFleur, what do you think he's saying behind the scenes? Do you think it's any different?
1: I can't say it on the air, Rich. They already told me not to cuss.
0: You got those marching orders, huh?
1: Yes, Bruce? I did.
0: Do you miss coaching at all?
1: I do not miss. I miss the locker room. I miss the guys, the coaches, the players. I do not miss the game, and I damn sure don't miss referees.
0: Did you see the league suspended too this week?
1: About time. It's about time. You know, there's finally some accountability in that department.
0: Yeah, because one official was seen cursing out Trey McBride, and another official was just hopped, you know, got knocked over and got really angry at the player who knocked him over. You saw that, right?
1: Oh, yeah. Yeah. I was surprised it wasn't a coach that got more in trouble, that got cussed out, because coaches say a lot of ugly things, especially me. But for to say it to a player, that's a little bit different.
0: Bruce Arians here on the Rich Eisen Show. All right, I know my time with you is limited, so let's just get to it. 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I'll give you the floor here on this, Bruce.
1: Yeah, I'm a prostate cancer survivor, so this is very, very dear to my heart and very, very proud to team up with Novartis. You know, roughly one in eight men in the United States, especially African-American men, are going to be diagnosed with prostate cancer. Early detection is the key. And I beg guys, 40, start a scorecard. Get to your doctor. Get your blood test. Check your PSA level. That's how I found mine. As it elevated, I went to the doctor. And he said, I don't think it's anything, but I think we need to do a biopsy just in case. And I found out I had cancer at 51. And a great doctor. Operated, got rid of it. But, crucial catch month is, I think it's very, very dear to the players and the coaches, because so many of us have been touched by the damn cancer. And relax, it's bloodtest.com, early detection. And like I said, it's very, very personal for me. So it's something I really believe in and want to raise as much awareness as I can and help stop this problem.
0: Bruce, always great to see you. Family's good? Everybody good?
1: Everybody's always had a great weekend at Virginia Tech. That damn kick was good, though.
0: It did. I mean, it depended on the angle, though, right? No?
1: Okay.
0: Very good. I love seeing you. Always great to see you. Thanks for the time.
1: You too,
0: Bruce.
1: Brother.
0: Okay, that's right. Bruce Arians right here on the Rich Eisen Show. Great first fun segment here on the show. Let's hit the break, because we've been on the air for the first 25 minutes of the hour, which we're very appreciative of. When we come back, baseball playoffs, we'll have to talk about that. Josh Pate coming up the next hour, talking college football. Don't go anywhere. Many people's first serious relationship didn't start with a kiss. It started with a kickoff, or perhaps it was love at first.

0: hike. 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
1: Here's your Total Security of Southern Minnesota weather forecast. High temperatures reach up to 79 today under mainly sunny skies. Winds out of the southwest 10 to 15 miles an hour. Lows around 51 tonight, clear skies. Highs level off around 72 tomorrow, mainly clear skies. A mix of clouds and sunshine and dry Thursday and Friday. Mid-60s Thursday, upper 60s by Friday. I'm weatherology meteorologist Megan Mulford. Right now, 68.
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0: So here we are. Happy birthday. Happy birthday to us. Happy anniversary to us, by the way. It's 12 years ago today this show first came on the air.
1: Sir.
0: A month later, we were a simulcast for the first time. But it was 12 years ago today, right here on the campus of DirecTV in El Segundo, California.
2: Rich, you wanna,
0: we're still here. They're not. Most of them.
2: Yeah,
0: crazy.
2: Something funny. You weren't here because you were off doing NFL Network stuff. But, Chris and Mike, you remember when there was a run-through? The first show was just a run-through, testing the cameras, just seeing everything.
0: Uh-huh.
2: I was actually the first guest. I sat in the chair.
3: Yes.
2: While,
3: I remember that.
2: Who was hosting that day? It was the producer.
1: It might have been Drew.
2: Drew, yes. Drew was playing you to get everything ready. And I came in, I was technically the first guest.
3: The first guest.
2: He sat there and he interviewed me while the cameras were testing
3: over
2: and
3: here.
2: Everything was going. So
0: I also remember not knowing you had been hired by DirecTV.
3: They hired me. I got hired basically in January and February. They told me they're going to do a podcast. I found out it was you early.
0: Right.
3: And they said, if you open your mouth, we're going to... Chris said...
0: Yeah, because it wasn't done yet.
3: It wasn't done.
0: Dude.
3: Yeah, exactly. Not say
0: Chris
3: word.
0: Chris,
1: I have the text that can prove it.
0: You were an NFL Network employee, and I had to bring... you know, I had... And I was, too. Honestly, you know Xander, who's now 18, I thought I had to give him up to get the contractual window in the NFL world to do this show.
3: Yes.
0: You know, I thought literally it would cost me a firstborn.
1: Big to do.
0: You know? And screw it, I'll tell the whole story here. You know, DirecTV wanted this to happen.
3: Yeah.
0: But there was a merger. Stop me if you've heard about mergers before. Between DirecTV and I think Time Warner or something like that.
3: That was just starting.
0: And
3: that one, yeah.
0: There was a Time Warner merger with DirecTV or something.
1: And then AT&T came in later.
0: And there was, the dispute was involving the red zone.
1: Oh, right.
0: The ability to show out-of-market games that DirecTV had that package at the time. And that was the holdup. Like, how are we going to handle all that? And if they went ahead and hired me to do this show without the NFL's consent, because my NFL contract was up too, they felt like that would ruin the merger. And the executive in charge here at the time, a fellow named Dan York. What's up, Dan? Thank you and Dan Patrick for saying it's okay if Rich, my old Sports Center buddy, does a show after mine. And, of course, Christopher J. Long, the man who, you know, was a heartbeat of this show and this campus and audience network 12 years ago today. They basically said, if we do your show deal now without approval and without anything going on, because we're like, you just want to hire me to... Period. They're like, we don't want to antagonize the NFL. I'm like, so you're telling me, like, the biggest merger in the history of mergers in our business at the time is now holding the beer of everything else going on right now, that me being hired could ruin all of that? Is that what you're saying? And they're like, we're not going to risk it. Because my agent at the time is just write down a number on a piece of paper and go drive all the way out to the Nevada-California border and tell me what garbage can you'll leave it under, and I'll drive out there and look at that, and no one will know. And they were like, nope.
3: Oof.
0: And sure enough, at some point, Roger Goodell, who I have to thank as well, said, go ahead and do it. If you can do this show and NFL Network, and I don't ever hear that

0: you're tired or you're doing this and we have first position, go ahead and do it. And it all got done. And here we are 12 years later, and now I'm an ESPN employee again. It's crazy.
1: I mean, it was crazy.
2: Also, Rich, you know, like I said, I worked on corporate back then, so I was working very closely with Chris. And like I said, I remember the day you brought your name up. I remember the whole process. Yeah. I used to eat lunch in the studio. The studio used to be a restaurant.
0: Studio, right?
2: Yeah. And one thing Chris said to me, he was like, I got to find a way to get you on the show, on that show with those guys. And he said that at least four times to me during the process. And I was like, he's already got four guys. I'm like, there's no way it's ever going to happen, Chris. And for me to be here now, after he said that 13 years ago, because that's how long it took.
0: Yes.
2: It's kind of wild to me.
0: No, and you're referring to Chris Law, who used to sit between the two of you guys, who was an integral part of our podcast that this show was born out of as well. I send my best to him where he is today. And we were looking for some social media help.
2: Mm-hmm. Yeah.
0: You, TJ, showed up here with another individual whose name escapes me, to be honest, because you were so far and away more engaged, more into it, more, I'll say the word, lovely to hang out with. You know, you are just a delight. And that's what we're trying to create here, is a working environment that exudes friendship, partnership, excitement, and, you know, we've gotten a mix right. You were so far and away the guy. Yep. And we want to thank everybody out there. I didn't plan on doing all this.
1: No, this is
0: just came off the top of my head here.
1: Rich.
0: Thanks to all the viewers that have stuck with us.
1: Yeah, man.
0: I
1: mean, they follow
0: DirecTV to Rich Eisen Productions, which was created in December of 2019.
1: So the YouTube live chat,
0: right? We're
1: the bots.
0: Through a pandemic, through different places, from NBC Sports and Peacock to the Roku channel, which is delightful people from Charlie Collier to Roku Joe Francetta, all of those folks.
1: Yes.
0: It's incredible, and now our partners with Disney Plus and ESPN, you know, everybody there, for that show 12 years ago to be what brought me back together with Disney and ESPN before that merger happened, another merger. My goodness. Thank you to everybody. And to everybody here, working here behind the scenes, Liz Hoskins, Sean Mitchell, and the rest of the crew that worked so hard.
3: Yeah, Jordan, D'Lo, Adam, everybody. Yep,
0: thank you.
3: Yeah, of course. Just
0: all of them. I knew if I was going down the line, I'd forget. So everybody.
2: We'll just say
0: thanks to everybody.
3: Let's go.
0: For making this happen. But most importantly, you, listening and watching.
2: Adam.
0: Great sound does more than just fill a room. 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The build-up before a big game. The score of a great film. A song that takes you somewhere else. This is why I use Sonos at Home. It's a system that's built to work together in every room. When everything connects, so do you. 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It's great to turn Sonos on, but it's just as simple to turn it off when the Yankees have five evers in the span of 3 minutes, as we did last night.
3: Is that in the copy?
0: We didn't know. I just made that up. We'll take a break. We'll talk about all of that when we return. Baseball. I still follow the sport.
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8: 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I'm John Anderson. Minnesota boaters are reminded that help may be harder to find during the fall months.

0: DNR Recreation Safety Outreach Coordinator Lisa Dugan says boaters could wait longer for assistance.
1: There's going to be fewer people on the water. Fewer people may be visiting lakeshore properties or up at the cabin so that if something does happen to go wrong, help may be further away and there might be less people out on the water to assist if there is, you know, an unforeseen incident that happens.
0: The DNR recommends boating with a partner whenever possible. The Minnesota Wild are heading back on the road tonight to start a three-game trip out east. The Wild are in Buffalo to play the Sabres. The Wild have already netted wins at Nashville and over Boston in the home opener. After tonight, the Wild head to Florida with back-to-back games against the Tampa Bay Lightning and Florida Panthers. This is MNN.
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13: Baseball.
14: Baseball.
13: Baseball.
14: It's still going on?
15: Baseball.
13: It is.
14: So listen,
0: not for much longer.
14: I'm just going to come out and say it, you know, because I always shoot you straight. And
0: pew, pew.
14: Man, you know, I know I'm associated with the NFL, thankfully, because of my near quarter century with NFL Network, you know. But my first true love was baseball, and the first team I fell in love with in my entire life were the 1976 New York Yankees. So it goes way back, and I've been watching baseball for a long time. So I'm just going to come out on a limb and put this out there, that if you've got your Cy Young candidate stopper on the mound, down by a game in a best-of-five series, the one thing you should do is catch the ball behind him.
13: You know, that's a good note.
14: You know, and when you throw to, you know, the ball, it should go to another teammate who should then catch it.
0: That's why they have gloves.
14: You know, so basically in support of Cam Schlittler, three errors in the first inning? Nah, it's not optimum. The fact that the Yankees were down only 1-0
13: he only scored, he scored
14: is
13: one.
14: Because of Schlittler's greatness. And then, you know, more errors after that. Including one by, you know, their rookie shortstop. George Lombard's been terrific in his first go-round here. In an inning that got extended by that error. And those errors last night by the Yankees, including a mind-blowing one by Jazz Chisholm Jr. at second base, trying to complete an impossible double play that he then threw the ball away that led to the first run getting in. Unearned, because the guy shouldn't have been on first base because Ryan McMahon booted an easy ground ball to start. Or at least what looked routine. I'm not the one with the glove on, I understand. So those errors wiped out the Cy Young award-winning, and I believe Cam Schlittler will, his hard work and ability to potentially win this game for them. And it wiped out two home runs by Ben Rice, who's been spectacular without Aaron Judge. Wiped him out. So, you know, I posted on Threads last night that if the New York Post headline is not "Couldn't field for Schlitt."
0: Oh, that's a good one.
14: Then they should fold.
0: That's a good one.
14: They should fold as a publication.
0: That's good.
14: Which
0: good
14: they, one. You know, kind of might should do anyway, but
0: Schlittless.
14: You know, my buddy Paul, who's a diehard Yankee fan as well, thought it couldn't hit for Schlitt. I'm like, let's punch it up. Couldn't field for Schlitt, because it's all the errors,
0: yeah.
14: Right?
0: Yeah.
14: The New York Post back page headline.
0: What do we got?
14: Would you believe, went Taylor Swift on you?
0: Oh.
14: Yeah, they called it the Errors Tour.
0: Wow.
14: And they spelled Yankees with four E's.
0: Okay, that's
14: not bad.
0: That's why they're the
14: Yankees,
0: best in the business,
14: man. Facing Swift exit. You like Swift because it's Errors Tour? Facing Swift exit after simply putrid defensive effort.
0: You know what?
13: That's pretty good.
0: Yeah,
13: gotta give it up to them.
14: So they saved it. I thought couldn't field for Schlitt.
13: A little too long, maybe. Maybe
14: really?
13: A little wordy.
0: Troll out of the level 10 right there.
14: Errors Tour facing Swift exit.
13: It's good. I really enjoyed the game.
14: You know what?
0: You're bad.
14: This is what Aaron Boone had to say after the loss in Tampa on the Chisholm error.
15: An error, the ground ball to Lombard makes the backhanded flip to Jazz. Do you want to see Jazz sort of not sort of make that throw to first?
16: There? Yeah, probably. Probably a little force there. Obviously, you don't have great speed there going down the line. Probably best. You know, if you're under control and you make the throw, though, it's probably going to be bang bang. So I don't necessarily have a problem with the throw. We got to play catch. You know, it's big leagues.
14: Mm-hmm. It's the big leagues. It's the big leagues. Let's see if Jazz thought better of it afterwards.
0: Oh.
14: Let's see if he thought better of it afterwards.
17: Honestly, I'd probably still throw it, honestly, in the play that was trying to be made. I just feel like I could have
18: probably try to make a better, even better throw than now that I, where I throw it, I try and throw it a little bit more close to the base. You know, my back was turned, so.
14: I mean, it almost hit Baker Mayfield in the back of the head, wherever he was.
19: Oh, God, Rich.
14: Yeah. Here's the issue, is that the Yankees, the way that they played in the first two games against Tampa, or at least this one is game two, completely different from the way that they played against the Red Sox, but completely like what the Dodgers had so much fun with after beating the Yankees in that World Series when they all got together in a very famous Bleacher Report podcast conversation where they were basically talking about, put the ball in play against the Yankees, and they'll make the mistake. Buck Martinez is just like, they strike out too much, and they don't feel the ball. So just let them beat themselves. You don't have to beat them. Let them beat themselves. And at one point, I did text our friend Vinny Pasquantino, who's going to join us later on this week, is Cam Schlittler tipping his pitches? Because the Rays were on it so significantly well. And he goes, nope, he's not. They're not tipping pitches. The Rays just lead the league with the flattest swing rate.
19: Swing plane, yeah.
14: Their swing plane. Their flattest swing plane, and they don't strike out. So Cam Schlittler is going to struggle against them in a way that he does. He dominates others. Just two strikeouts for him. That's it. They took his superpower right out, and then they just put the ball in play, and the Yankees did the rest. So we'll see what happens in Game 3. It looks like Max Fried, apparently his girlfriend is due to give birth.
19: Oh.
14: And we'll see if he makes this start. It could be Rodon instead. I don't know.
19: Whoa.
14: And I say mazel tov to the Fried family if that's the reason why he doesn't make the third game start. But we'll see what happens. Going up to Yankee Stadium, I would counsel Aaron Boone to put back into the lineup those that did well against the Red Sox. This lefty-righty stuff, I don't care. Clearly, the lineup in Tampa reverted to the form of the regular season as opposed to what we saw in New York against the Red Sox where they put the ball in play. You know, I feel like this is like Bull Durham. You catch the ball,
19: hit the ball,
14: and don't lollygag around the infield. And yes, Jazz, don't throw it. Yeah, if I had my feet and I had the ability to get it there, I will do it again. And if my grandmother had wheels, right?
19: Something like that, yeah.
14: But just play with your head. And if the Yankees get eliminated, then you got to look at the general manager again and say, in this day and age where everybody's throwing 100 miles an hour plus, and then their off-speed stuff is in like the mid-90s, do you want to send a lineup that is basically home run or bust out there? Or do you want it like what we're seeing in Tampa, Milwaukee, just to name two? Obviously, if you have as much money as the Dodgers, which the Yankees do, you get them both. You get someone who can hit home runs, and you get someone who put the ball in play. And then when the ball is put in play against you, sorry, I wrote it down.
19: Yeah. Okay. Yeah, we got time.
14: Thank you. You catch it.
19: Oh.
14: And then when you throw it to your teammate.
19: Your teammates.
14: The errors tour. I just thought couldn't field for Schlitt was the winner.
19: Two words is better than four, I guess.
14: That's the upset.
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0: Wobbly kick, short, calls a fair catch. Ooh, he
35: belly dropped the ball! Minnesota's on it!
0: And Brown wants to
35: throw it, it's intercepted! Down the sideline! To the 10! 5! 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

0: voice of the Gophers, Mike Grimm.
1: Oh, if only it were that simple. Welcome in to Gopher Football Weekly with P.J. Fleck from the Gopher team room here at Athletes Village. I am Justin Gard. We are a man down today, but that shouldn't dampen the enthusiasm. Talking about the Gophers beating Michigan 20-14 last Saturday at Huntington Bank Stadium. The voice of the Gophers, Mike Grimm, is on assignment. So we are a man down, PJ, but that shouldn't dampen what should be a fun hour.
2: Might enhance it.
1: It's possible.
2: No.
1: Some have said that already.
2: Addition by subtraction.
1: Some have said that, but we'll find out. Appreciate everybody that's coming out. We have a visitor, a special guest over to our right, too, the Little Brown Jug, which by my math, PJ, has only been in Minneapolis 5 times since 1968. That's pretty cool.
2: That is pretty cool. That's why our guys are so damn happy to win it.
1: Everybody was.
2: I mean, that was what a great win just for the program, for all of our supporters, all of our fans, the student body. I mean, that's what college football is all about. And I just love playing in the Big Ten because, I mean, those field stormings, they never get old, you know. And the problem is we're having them all the time, you know, yearly. And I think people just expect, when's the field storming this year?
1: Yeah.
2: They're really hard to get. But what a great win. Hopefully everybody had a wonderful time and created a great moment in memory.
1: Well, let's talk about the day because obviously there was a lot more to that day than a normal game day. You have your routine. You have, you know, what the team goes through. You obviously had to go, you know, check out Big Noon kickoff. They wanted 5 minutes of your time. Got a crowd surfing in there. Brady Quinn had the blood on his face. They leaned into all things P.J. Fleck, which and Gopher football, which I imagine is nothing but good. Before the game even kicked off and you guys played so well.
2: Yeah, I'm just glad we won, you know, because, again, when you get asked to do certain things like that, that's who you are. And again, I think that's where – you know, you want to be as authentic and real as possible. And then, you know, it's kind of impromptu. You're on the stage and they're asking you to do something. Then they're asking to crowd surf. What am I supposed to say? No.
1: Yeah.
2: It's something I do. They're not asking me to, like, do a handstand for a minute and see if I can do a yoga pose. But can you, like, do that? And I was like, well, we do that when we win. So I just asked the crowd, are you going to catch me?
1: It didn't appear you had a lot of faith.
2: I didn't. I didn't see a lot of yeses. I just looked at a lot of, like, people that have been having a few too many toddies here and there, you know, and just kept screaming, yeah! You know, like, okay, well, then you saw some Wolverines next to some Gophers.
1: They're not catching you.
2: I better make sure when I jump, I jump towards the Gopher side.
1: It was great.
2: Yeah. I mean,
1: by the end, your shirt's untucked, you dropped your mic, and you're probably thinking, now I got to go coach a game.
2: Exactly. And let's go win this thing because, you know, but that was so cool. I mean, Fox Big Noon Kickoff was here. Just having everybody here, all of our fans showing up to that. That's just such great exposure for the University of Minnesota, you know, and so great for our players, our kids, our recruits. I mean, we actually had, it was so cool because a lot of our recruits went over there, you know, because usually we host them and they're at the stadium and they're in different rooms, but. And I get to meet with them before they go out on the field. But to have them over to the Fox Moon Big Kickoff, how awesome is that? And a lot of them bring their buddies. How cool is that if you're a high school kid? You know, your buddy is going to play at the University of Minnesota, and then you also get to benefit all the things that he gets to benefit from, and you get to be able to right there at, you know, with the Big Noon Kickoff. So it was cool. It was a lot. I mean, it's a lot because you're getting ready for the game, and usually you have a routine, and you're sitting there saying, I want to stay in that routine. You know, as Michael Scott says, I'm not superstitious, just a little stitious.
1: Yeah.
2: You know, and, you know, so it was a little bit out of character, out of plan, but Garrett Chernoff's staff did a really good job of getting me where I needed to be.
1: So they all count the same. They're all one victory. You even said that after. It's, you know, the one game, the championship season. But do you allow for the historical precedent of it? I mean, I looked at the jug before everybody got here, and, you know, it's like that goes back to 1903. We obviously know what Michigan means in the Big Ten as guys that grew up in Big Ten country. Do you allow to say, yeah, that this one feels different, or it is a little bit more, whether it's to you, the team, the program, whoever it is, the fans, certainly.
2: I mean, when you're coaching, it goes so fast. When you're playing, it goes so fast. When you're in and on the ground in the season, it goes so fast. You really don't. It counts as one. I mean, if it counted for six, maybe you'd enjoy it six more days. But it counts for one, and literally you wake up on Sunday morning and it's over.
1: Mm-hmm.
2: And our team did a really good job of moving on to Purdue immediately when we brought them in here. We celebrate as a team on Sunday, and then boom, we move on, and we do it in the locker room. But obviously it means a lot to bring a rivalry trophy home, and I'm never going to shy away from that. That's what the moments and memories are all about, and those are the ones that people remember the most, I think. But we moved on from that. That's for after the season. We'll talk about that even more. You know, the jug will move its way around Minnesota, and a lot of people get to spend some time with it. But it's a really special day, but it's just that. It's that day. It's that moment. Everybody else gets to talk about it all week. We've moved on to Purdue, who's a really good football team,
1: yeah,
2: and playing at a really high level right now.
1: And then you get to spend 30.

0: minutes on your radio show and a TV show after that, going back in the past.
1: Just keep talking about it all week.
0: Exactly.
1: Yep. So everybody else moves on. I'm going to keep talking about it.
0: Last thing on just the day. When did you get the idea to simulate drinking out of the jug before you did the second crowd surf of the day?
1: Right before I went in there.
0: Yeah.
1: You know, I always gather my – when we come back in, our players usually beat me to the locker room. You know, I'm talking to you. And so – you know, I get a chance to kind of go to the locker room, and I kind of collect myself in the equipment room. There's a little side room there. I just kind of collect myself, Garrett and I, and maybe at times Heather, just kind of collect our thoughts and just get down from the emotion of the game. But walking out of there, I told Garrett, I said, I'm going to hand you the jug right before I walk in there. You know, he's like, well, you're not going to be able to crowd surf with the jug in your hand. And I was like, well, I'm not going to crowd surf with it. He's like, what? And then he moved. And he just left. So, but that was about it because I had no idea that it was sealed from the top.
0: Yeah.
1: You know, you think a jug, you could probably drink out of the jug. You can't drink out of the jug. I mean, it is stuffed and it's like there's a metal thing on top. I actually thought I was going to drink out of the jug,
0: yeah,
1: which, again, as I said, can probably create a lot of immunity with what's in that thing since 1903.
0: Yeah, 1909, whenever it was.
1: Yeah, we've had a lot of shots since then, right?
0: Yes.
1: Yeah.
0: Yeah, get your booster.
1: Your booster shots, yeah.
0: This is how dumb I am, and Paul Robnak and Carl Anderson, we're around the corner from where you crowd surf. And so we don't always see it. We obviously hear it. And we saw that you were all wet, and we're like, I think he drank out of the jug before he jumped. And we're like, can you drink out of the jug? I didn't know you could drink out of the jug. So I'm glad there was video of it so we could say, oh, that's how he did it.
1: Yeah, it's like a magician. A
0: little sleight of hand.
1: Yeah, definitely sleight of hand. You see the Dasani bottle right behind it. You know, I didn't do a very good job of hiding that. I should have – I had forgot that the team was right there.
0: Yeah.
1: So, but it – again, it's about the players. It's about their experience. It's about the crowd. You know, the field storming, you know, the student body, the band, the students, all of our fans. I mean, those are the things that, you know, when you get the emails, you know, when it's all said and done, or after the season, you get the pictures of all of you with your family and maybe generations of family members,
0: yep,
1: maybe generations of the last time we won it here in Minnesota. You have a picture of from 1977, and you're sharing that with your kids and your grandkids, and those are the things that I just love to see. And our players have to do the work, and they're the ones that create it and make it happen. But everybody gets to bask and enjoy in that for that day. And then, just like anything, you're 1-0 and you move on.
0: Let's talk about the players. Let's talk about the defense, because what an effort from them. Really, and we talked at halftime, and you were right. You said everything they've gotten, we gave them, whether it was the pick six or the short field. And I really think the tone was kind of set on that first drive of the game when Zach Harden burst through on that third and short, gets them to punt, and really the defense never really looked back. What a, you know, basically back-to-back two-week performance from them.
1: Yeah, we're getting better. You know, I mean, it doesn't promise you anything. Just gives you a better chance. If you keep getting better, you keep improving. And it was a tale of two halves. We were -2 in the turnover battle in the first half. We were +3 in the second half. And that was the game. Literally went in on at halftime and just said, guys, we shouldn't be silent. We shouldn't be down. We have dominated the entire football game. We gave them 2 touchdowns on 2 plays, period. Like, that's it. Like, move on. Like, we've dominated the football game. Just go out there in the second half. We got to get some more takeaways. Protect the ball on offense. Keep playing the way you're playing. I don't have a lot of adjustments to tell all of you. Just keep playing the way you're playing, and then get the ball back. And offense, take care of the ball. When we do, put it in the end zone. I wish it was that easy. Every time you just say it, they go do it. But they did go out there and do that. And that's how we flipped the game on its head. I felt like the margin for victory could have been a lot more, but you know, they get paid too. They got really good players. I mean, obviously they're a really good football team and good coaches. But I thought our defense really set the tone of how the game was going to go, dictate the terms of the fight from the start and the line of scrimmage and everywhere else. I mean, this is a team that had 500 plus yards of offense last week against Iowa, who's a really good defense. This week against us had 180 total yards. We swarmed to the ball. We're playing really good team defense. Top-down, complimentary defense, really good coverage, sticky coverage on the outside. Linebackers are doing a good job of key and diagnosing and playing downhill, tackling really well, playing in space. And then the D-line was dominating the line of scrimmage. And they're a really good offensive line. They're big. They're strong. There's no 5 stars on this football team. But I tell you what, man, their effort, their how, and their relentless fight inspires you as a coach, because that's what you want. Because there's going to be things that just don't go your way. But they just keep fighting and keep fighting and keep believing. And, you know, purpose and passion put together, you know, and creates a ton of energy. And you throw a little belief in there, and you got a chance. And those guys truly did a great job, first half and second half. Because, again, defense dominated the entire game.
0: Right. Well, I talked to 2 secondary members after the game, Aiden West and John Nestor, who we'll talk about in a minute, and both of them said not how easy the defensive line made their life, but just how clear their defensive line made their life because of what they were doing. And there's a lot of guys we could talk about on the defensive line. Anthony Smith, obviously, we're going to talk about T.J. Bush, Carter Mens, Riley Sunrum, Jackson Howard comes in, has a big deflection there. It just seems like a great committee right now up front.
1: They're very selfless. You know, everybody wants to make a play. You know, there's a sign right there that says, make the play. Everybody wants to make the play. But if you're not making the play, somebody else is making the play. And I think Anthony Smith, when you look at Anthony, you know, Anthony's not leading our team in sacks. Everybody's like, what's going on with Anthony? He's got a double team. He's got a tight end. He's got a running back chipping him out of the backfield. But it's freeing up the Carter Menses of the world, T.J. Bush's, Jackson Howard's. You're looking at those guys, and they're playing relentless. It frees up our linebackers to have gaps they can shoot through. So, again, it's selfless team defense. And as long as we keep playing selfless team defense, we have a chance. And that's a great example of how they played is the standard of what we want our defense to look like. And when you do get pressure and you do force ill-advised throws and get some tip balls, that's where you get the interceptions down the field.
0: What was the – we talked about Damon Williams last week, what you needed to do with him. With Bryce Underwood, who played well against Iowa.
1: Very well. Maybe his best game of the year. He looked like – what everybody expects him to look like.
0: Yeah, and two receivers over 100 yards against the Hawkeyes, but you obviously made it very uncomfortable for him. So what was important in kind of managing him, because he's a lot of what makes them go.
1: Yeah, we felt like, you know, we felt like we could create some pressure, shrink the pocket before, but if we did bring some singles, we wanted to give him some different looks. We didn't have a ton in the game plan at the end of the day. We wanted to really pull back from a lot of creativity and went more with, like, we wanted to play really fast. Again, they do so many things on offense. That's the one thing. They can get in 13 personnel. They can be in 10 personnel. They can mix it up. They can run in wildcat. They can bring the quarterback in and run. They can throw it. They can sprint out. They can do everything. They have every play in the book. And we felt like the more and more plays they had, the simpler we had to become. And that's not every week that you can do that. And we felt like we needed to play really, really fast. That was our best chance. Play really confident. And no matter what they threw at us, we were going to have an answer for it. And at least be sound. And then let our guys take over with how hard they played. And I thought they did a really good job of that. It was a tremendous game plan by Coach Collins. You know, I mean, this is you look at, we played five games. Mississippi State's ranked. We just beat a ranked Washington team, beat a ranked Michigan team. You know, three of the five wins are ranked, and those are the Power Four teams. And they keep coming at you every single week. Now playing Purdue, who just beat Illinois at Illinois, which we know how hard it is to do. So, I mean, it's just every single week they keep coming at you. But this team's done a great job up to this point of having that one-game championship mindset and being 1-0 every single week, which is very difficult to do at 18 to 23 years old.
0: All right, we'll take our first pause here. 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We're talking about the Gophers beating Michigan 20-14 on Saturday, and of course previewing Saturday night, 7 o'clock Central against the Purdue Boilermakers. All of that coming up. This is Golden Gopher Football Weekly with P.J. 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
0: Welcome back to Gopher Football Weekly with P.J. Fleck. I'm Justin Gard. Mike Grimm on assignment today. We're reviewing the Gophers' victory over Michigan 20-14. Minnesota now 4-1 overall, 2-0 in the Big Ten. Head to West Lafayette to take on Purdue on Saturday night, a 7 o'clock kickoff there. For my view on the sideline, the Michigan defense, it reminded me a little bit of Penn State a couple years ago, where they just have dudes all over. And the quarterback doesn't have a lot of time to decide before he's met by some pretty substantial resistance. So kind of take us through the challenges of navigating the Michigan defense, the one you saw in film and then the one on Saturday, which it did remind me a lot of that 24 Penn State team where just a lot of good players up front.
1: Yeah, they have athletes everywhere. They're big, they're strong, they're long, they're physical. They're not going to give you much time to throw the football. And it's interesting because, you know, I get asked a question at times because everybody evaluates what we do and how we do it, right? And why didn't we do this a little bit better? Why didn't we do this a little bit more? I want to see the ball down the field. And one of those things is, like, they're really good up front. And if we want to wait to throw the ball way down the field, that means we have to protect for a long time. And our quarterback's going to get hit. And my job is to make sure our quarterback doesn't get hit. And we have to have solutions. Penn State, you saw us hit the big one early, right? And then we didn't throw the ball a lot down the field as far, but we matriculated it down the field, controlled the clock, took the air out of the ball, won the game at the end in a one-possession game. That's what you're going to have to do to people who are that are loaded with talent, right? And you can't lose the game before you have a chance to win it. And so you're not playing to lose. you're playing to win, but just because the strategy to win might not be popular for everybody, like, you've got to, like, see the game plan within the game plan. And look, sometimes it works and sometimes it doesn't work. It doesn't mean that it was, you know, like,

0: Mitch Harbaugh. Love the call. Love the call, right? I just, where we were doing, what we were doing, it was 7-7. You knew it was going to be a close game. It's a really good play call. 44 makes a great play. I mean, a great play on that ball. And as the ball comes out of Drake's hand, he hadn't turned yet. He had saw it, but he hadn't turned yet. And he kind of trapped him into that throw. Corner cat. I mean, it's a pretty good play against it. And we just didn't drive it in there. Got pressure in his face. Just got to throw it away. But I shouldn't have put him in that moment. So every play, you go back, and that's what keeps you up at night, you know, is how could I have done better to put him in a position? Because that's our job as coaches. We can't make the play. We shouldn't get credit for the win. We really, the players go do that. But you got to do a really good job putting him in position. I thought that was a perfect example of those types of things coming together. As you said, the Penn State, we needed to do certain things really well and eliminate a lot of mistakes if we were going to beat that Penn State team. Same thing with the Michigan team. And I thought, for the most part, we did it in the second half, more than the first half.
1: So what did you see from Drake in the second half then? You always talk about responding, and what did you see him do there?
0: I saw him respond.
1: Yeah.
0: Saw him take command of the offense as a leader and take the team with him. And I thought he played way smarter in the second half. Again, he made two tough throws, right? And he wants both of those back. But when you play a team like Michigan, they're going to make you pay for that. And again, he took what the defense gave him in the second half. I think there were two throws in the first half where he forced. He didn't have to throw those. You know, a punt's a good play. In case you didn't know, we like to sky punt and pin people down and play really good defense. There's nothing wrong with that. But I thought that, like, this throw, incredible throw.
1: Yeah.
0: He had some incredible throws. But, again, two tough decisions. He learned from those. He learned from those in the first half. Came out in the second half and thought he played really well in the second half.
1: We're watching a Noah Jennings kind of back shoulder catch here. The other Noah Jennings play I wanted to talk about was kind of that reverse, the big play down the left sideline, because Michigan is teeing off, right? There's guys in your backfield, and at some point you got to make them pay for being so aggressive, and that just seemed like the perfect call in the perfect situation.
0: We felt like, you know, we were running the ball really well. I mean, I think we ran for 127 yards, something like that.
1: Yep, two straight weeks over 125.
0: You know, I mean, that's really hard to do against a defense like that. You know, a top 10 defense in the country who's big, who's stout. But we felt like their eyes and everything was just fast flow, and rightfully so. I think they needed to add another hat in the box to be able to prevent those four, five, six-yard pops. And when we saw that, we're like, it'll be the perfect time. And I think Coach Harbaugh, again, I thought his timing on 99% of his calls was spot on. And I thought he called an amazing game, a great game plan. And again, that I, as a head coach, that 1% is not his fault. That's my fault. But that was a tremendous reverse call. I mean, and then Noah takes it down the sideline, trusts his speed, gets to the 5-yard line. Then we throw the little, you know, the front side boot right after that.
1: We talked about the running game, back to back weeks over 100 yards. Is that, I mean, kind of how are you navigating that with offensive line injuries? You know, Darius has been banged up. Obviously, you're going to put the ball in Drake's hands a lot. We've talked about that. But you still have to be able to run the ball. It seems like the last 2 weeks you've been able to do it enough to really keep things balanced and keep them, everybody, honest.
0: Yeah, we got three starters out up front, you know, and go play a Michigan team that's one of the best defensive front sevens in the country. And I think that just shows the developmental program. Like, a next guy in, next guy up, opportunity. And they had their opportunity, and they're taking advantage of it. You know, taking a guy like Bennett Warren at right tackle, who's never played guard in his life, and put him at a left guard and watching him just out-will people and out-athlete people. And you got to do what you got to do. I mean, everyone's got something to complain about right now. We're not going to complain about it. We're going to take the opportunity to learn, grow, have the next man mentality, and they've done that. But Greg Johnson's done an amazing job of leading that offensive line room. And again, yeah, we're going to have to put the ball in Drake's hands a lot. You know, he's one of our best players, and I want him with the ball in his hand. And if there's going to be teams that do everything they can to make you one-dimensional. No game plan defensively says, hey, let's keep this team balanced. You do everything you can to tip the scale one way or the other so you can force and dictate the terms of the fight. And I thought Danny Cowles did a really good job in that on defense, and I thought we were balanced on offense. And it might not be a 500 and 600-yard performance, but that's not what the game called for. The game called for scoring one more point than the opponent.
1: All right, we'll take a break here. When we come back, I want to talk about the transfer class. A lot of transfers helping you in a lot of big ways that I think we should get to. We're going to run through a laundry list of them as we continue to preview the Gophers taking on Purdue this week. And, of course, looking back a little bit at the big win over Michigan on Saturday, 20-14. All that coming up. It's Gopher Football Weekly with PJ Fleck from Learfield.
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0: win, visit TNMA.com. I teased before the break, PJ, I want to talk a little bit about the transfer portal additions, because, wow, have a lot of them helped.
1: Yeah.
0: And it's obviously the name of the game now. You don't have a lot of time to figure out, is this person going to be a good fit? Is this person going to have a role? They're, you know, speed dating as well. But let's start with a guy like Aiden West, who, you know, could have had a couple interceptions. The one he had was pretty unbelievable, but played a lot at Michigan State a year ago, comes in the portal, had a relationship with Nick Monroe, which you told me about a couple of weeks ago for the pregame show. But what a nice addition he has been. What have you seen from him?
1: He's been tremendous. You know, all of our transfers, you know, it's not just about who's the best player available. It's who's the best player available that fits what we do and how we do it. Right, not just schematically, but culturally. And I think that's where the challenge comes in to Garrett Chernoff, our GM, Marcus Hendrickson, and all of our coaching staff members. Because you don't have a lot of time. You got to speed date really quick. Right? This isn't like high school recruiting where you build a relationship for 2 years and you're engaged for 2 years and you finally get married on signing day. Like, this is speed dating. And you got to make a decision sometimes within the day if you're going to take that kid or not, because they'll line up five visits right back to back to back. Monday, Tuesday, Wednesday, Thursday, Friday. Five different places. Right? And if you don't want them, or, you know, they don't want to commit to you, they go somewhere else and bang, they're gone. I mean, once they leave campus, poof. I mean, they're gone. So Aiden's one of those guys that fit us perfectly culturally. He's an amazing young man. He's got a heart of gold. He cares about other people. If you ever get a chance to sit down with him, his whole family is amazing. His brother plays on our team as well.
0: Yep.
1: So, I mean, just it was really cool to bring them both here, because to have that family – be a part of what we do and how we do it has been beneficial for both sides. And he's a tremendous kid, really good player, really confident, still a really young player. We prefer portal players that have multiple years, just like we love high school players. 80% of our roster is high school players that develop from freshman all the way through their senior year, or year one now through year five. So we want to do the same thing if we can with the portal players, and Aiden West gives us that advantage.
0: His cousin played at Syracuse, or went to a camp at Syracuse when Nick Monroe was at Syracuse, is what he told me. And there's a picture of, like, 10-year-old Aiden West with Nick Monroe. Swaggy. If you ever hear a player talk about swaggy, that's who they're talking about.
1: Yeah, Coach Monroe.
0: Now, I don't know that you need to go that far back with every player in the portal, but how much does it help when you have assistants that do at least know the guy before they're reaching out in that speed dating situation?
1: You know, we don't do this, but there's a lot of people who get hired just because they do have a relationship with somebody else, right? And then they get hired for the year, and then they, you know, they move on from that guy. It is a crazy profession and a crazy business, but I think it always is really good because, again, when you're speed dating, you want to know everything you possibly can as fast as you can, and it's there's a lot more probably mistakes that are made than really hits. Now, we've hit on more than we've missed, but we're not perfect either. Sometimes you think it's going to work and it doesn't work. Sometimes you got a decision to make. You're going to take a chance on this or not, and you don't have much time to think about it. So there's not a luxury of time involved in that. You've got to really evaluate the value system of that young person very quickly, identify if they really fit within your program and culture, and run with it.
0: TJ Bush.
1: Wow. Yeah. Really good addition.
0: Yeah.
1: Yeah. He's pretty good.
0: Yeah. Keep talking.
1: Yeah.
0: Tell me more.
1: Well, what's interesting, if you get around TJ is he's a breath of fresh air. You would think if you met him, you might think like West Coast California surfer, but he's not. He's not that laid back. You know, he's got the long hair. He always wears his dirty T-shirt underneath his, like, uniform. He's just like a blue-collar, hard-working guy. He's from Virginia, went to Liberty, Liberty to Cal Berkeley to Minnesota. He's a journeyman.
0: Well-traveled.
1: He has seen the United States of America from east to west, and then west back to Midwest. So, but relentless worker, fully dedicated. What's so cool is he was here for a full week. Captains came in. We had a meeting. Captain's like, Coach, we don't know this kid a lot. We just know this kid's a perfect fit. Like, this dude is awesome. He's us. And that's what you want to hear as a head football coach, because he is us. He's a relentless player, passionate. He's got a huge heart. He's compassionate for other people, serves and gives. He plays the game the right way with a smile on his face. I mean, you take a look at the joy that our guys play with. It's a hard game. Everybody gets paid to win. So it's a zero-sum game, but they have joy playing the game. And that's what I appreciate about TJ Bush, because every time I see him, he's got a smile on his face because he just loves playing the game. And it helps having Anthony Smith on the other side that's gaining a lot of attention. And I think he's smiling about that too, you know, because it helps him get one-on-one blocks.
0: Well, everybody looks small compared to Anthony Smith.
1: Yeah, I would say that.
0: But TJ's not as big as you know, some of your other defensive linemen. So he must have that motor that you're talking about.
1: You know, his game reminds me a lot of Carter Coughlin's game, who played here. A lot of you know Carter Coughlin, right, played in the NFL. But he's just bigger than Carter. Just a little bit longer, heavier hands, just thicker. And so but think of, like, Carter's ability and just make him a little bit bigger of a player, and that would be TJ. So he's very athletic. He can do a lot of different things. You can move him around. He's really good against the run. Does a really good job of extension, violent disengage, block destruction, and he's a really good tackler too. So, but he's a passionate football player, and I'm glad he's here.
0: Noah Jennings almost immediately started to make an impact. We already talked about it. We've shown the plays that he made. Maybe yep. You know, the biggest play offensively to set up that last touchdown drive. But what did you see from him at Cincinnati, and how has he been able to come in year one, which we've talked about with Javon Tracy and Elijah Spencer, not always the easiest thing to do here.
1: No, it's not. You know, the Cincinnati team at the time, I think they had a few receivers that went on to the NFL, and so he went into the portal. And he's got a body that kind of looks like Rashad Bateman's. And he's got the number that matches pre-zero, right? But he kind of has that natural fluidity and motion and speed, and it looks effortless as he plays. Smooth player. Again, looks like Rashad when he plays. Now, I wish I had him when he was a freshman, but I'm glad he's a multi-year player. I'd work on making sure he stays here and continues to have a really good year as he keeps going through. But he's really willing in the blocking game as well. Our wideouts block hard, and I think that's important. Isaac Frichte's done a really good job of instilling that in them. But this kid has made explosive play after explosive play, and then also simple play. He can run. He's fluid. You got Javon Tracy. You got Jalen Smith. I mean, you start throwing some of the young players in there. Quade Hendricks, you know, a lot of you got a chance to see him score a touchdown at Washington. You can go on and on about a lot of these guys. Zion Steptoe. We're deeper than we've been at that position, and they all have different skill sets. So it's a lot of fun for Drake when he drops back. He's not just looking at where's Daniel Jackson, right? Where's Elijah Spencer? That he goes through his true pure progressions, and he can because everybody can make a play. And that's a credit to, again, the players to step in, work really hard, practice really hard, and get the result they want.
0: Maybe the biggest catch on Saturday was that of T.J. Thomas.
1: Wow.
0: On that fourth and short.
1: Yeah.
0: I don't know if you can sense it because you're busy doing other things, but from my vantage point, the Gopher crowd loves them some T.J. Thomas. Just how he runs, how he's shifty. Obviously not the biggest guy, but has been a nice counter with the other backs, certainly with Darius. He's kind of splitting the reps right now, but tell us a little bit about his story, how he got here, and what you liked.
1: Yeah, what a catch he made. What's that say right there, J.G.?
0: That says play of game.
1: Play of the game, right? That's what I wrote down on my sheets when I kind of evaluate and go through and grade it and take my initial notes. And fourth and one, the catch by T.J. Thomas, play of the game. And if we don't make that play, I think it's a completely different game. Same thing with Darius' catch later on. Those are two huge catches by running backs. Again, as a running back in this system, in the pro system, you got to be able to run the ball in every area, right? Gap schemes, zone schemes. You got to be able to do it all. But you have to be a really good pass catcher, you know, in this scheme, especially with Drake as your quarterback. Because he's going to come to that running back a lot. And then if people are going to really stop the run, you saw a lot of misdirection. You saw a lot of nakeds, bootlegs, some quick hitters, you know, with eyes in the wrong spot. And the throw by Drake even, you know, it's a great catch by TJ, but the throw is exactly where it should be. Like, there's no other way. And he's going to his left and puts that ball exactly where he needs to be. So if you're going to call that play on fourth and one, you trust your players to not only get the first down, but to make the play. So whatever the play call, just execute that. And TJ's done that. He's got a really unique running style. He's low to the ground. He's really twitchy. He's strong. He's built really well. And every time he plays the game, he gains more confidence, which is helping us at the running back position rotate some backs in, keep guys fresh, keep guys out there, which has helped Darius become a more productive player. Maybe not just statistically, but how he's impacting the football team. And, again, I think that's what's so fun about that running back room right now, and we're really happy to have TJ.
0: You mentioned in your press conference yesterday, I think it was your press conference, for Mariano Sori-Marin, former player, obviously the linebackers coach. He has another title that I was not aware of having to do. Is it the newcomer coordinator?
1: Newcomer coordinator.
0: Okay, what's the newcomer coordinator? What does that mean?
1: Yeah, the newcomer is really just a responsibility given out by the head coach in case some of the young guys don't do something right, I have somebody to blame. I'm just kidding.
0: You have a fall guy.
1: Yeah, coordinator. Yeah. Let me see. You're in charge of the guys who don't know any of the rules or the culture. I'm sure they're going to do everything right, so you're responsible for making sure they do everything right. That's the job. Now, it's really it's an adaption, acclimatization type coach. He's teaching them the culture during their orientation for 2 weeks here. He's meeting with them weekly as they continue to go through their process, seeing how it's going. He's a former player. He went through this culture. He went through this program. He's from out of state, right? He didn't play as a young player.

0: Then he got thrown into the mix, and then he came all Big Ten, right? So he can help them through all those things. And they can always walk in my office. But I think having a coach that meets with you on culture constantly, educating you that, catching you up on that, I think is really important from a former player. And I think that's really helped that goldfish theory, as I said in my press conference, right, of really just getting that water acclimated to where they were to where they are now. Because I think some people just assume they know it. They assume a row the boat. They assume hyperculture. They assume situational football. They assume everybody hands the ball to the official. They assume, they assume, they assume. And next thing you know, you get to June or July, and you're like, nobody knows any of the expectations. Oh, my gosh, the season's here. Right? And so I think it takes a little more effort, takes a little more time, takes a little more commitment, gives a person another title and more responsibility. But I think, you know, Mariano wants to be a head coach, and I think it's a really good role for him one day to really be in charge of that piece of teaching culture. And we do that with everybody who comes in the organization, which I think is really important.
1: And what's the value of having a younger guy like Mariano? Like even Isaac Frickte, we were joking, he's kind of an old head now. You know, he played here 10-plus years ago.
0: Yeah, he's still pretty young.
1: He's young, yeah. But he's not Mariano, he's not Mo. To have those guys, I would imagine that's pretty helpful.
0: Yeah, I think, I think playing for us under our culture, about what we've done here, I think is going to help connect them more than just Minnesota. Because 95% of our players' time is spent under this roof. Right. I mean, it's not spent. They go to school, they go to class, and then they come right back here. So if they're not here, they're sleeping in their apartments or their dorms. Other than that, they're always here, whether it's their nutrition or eating or it's our study hall, it's film study, it's taking care of their bodies in the training room. I can go on and on. They're always here. So this is the main culture that they're always under. And so you want to make sure that player who played under it can help educate them through that, because he walked a mile in their shoes. He can have sympathy. He can have empathy. He can help them through those things. And sometimes they're probably more willing to talk to him at times than just walk into my office about it. So I think it's really healthy for our football team, and Mariano's done a really good job of it.
1: Last player I want to talk about, it's not a newcomer, but it's one I've had on my list for a couple of games because he's made a number of plays, and it's New Case, who's a wide receiver by trade, right? But there's some guys that have been in front of him in his career here. But he's made a million special teams plays, it seems like, including this past Saturday. And he's one of those guys that when he makes a play, the entire bench reacts a certain way.
0: Right.
1: Which I think speaks to him. I mentioned that with Riley Sunderham in the middle of the night in Washington. He was one of those guys. He made a play. Everybody came over. But tell us a little bit about Nuke and the role that he plays for you guys.
0: Yeah, Nuke is one of our special teams captains. I mean, he does a tremendous job wide out here, and is really, you know, our fifth, sixth wide out. And, you know, he can go in and play and execute in any position. Trust him 100% to do that. But really has found a home on the special teams part. He could have left. He could have transferred. He could have complained that he wasn't playing the way he should have been playing. Nope, he just kept pouring more and more into the program. From where Nuke walked in to where he is now, you talk about maturity, might be one of the biggest growths we have on this particular football team from the day they walked into where they are now as a person, as a man. He's going to be an amazing husband and father one day. But when you watch his progression of that, that's why so many guys are so excited for him, because so many people in his role said, well, I'm just going to go start somewhere else. He wants to be a part of the team, keep growing as an individual, keep growing as a member of the team. And everything he does is thinking about somebody else. And that's that selfless special teams. It doesn't get a ton of credit. It's not the first thing in the newspaper or being on social media. But he has made more plays on special teams than anybody. And we're so thankful he's doing it. But the selfless piece of him is something that I'm very, very proud of. And that gives the reaction of our team of how happy they are for him, because they know what he's been through. He could have quit a long time ago. He could have quit after injuries. He could have quit, and he's just kept rowing that boat. So when guys have done it, and they really are the example of what the culture's about, I think they have more fans within the team than maybe some others.
1: It's palpable. I mean, I'm
0: really
1: sure you feel it.
0: That's a great word, by the
1: palpable.
0: Way.
1: It's palpable. Thank you.
0: Yeah. I would never have thought of that word.
1: It was the word of the day dictionary
0: great.
1: I have.
0: I said great.
1: Yeah, palpable. You can write that down. Well, you have all this down here. Cross out play of the game, put palpable.
0: Palpable play of the game.
1: Put palpable. Yeah. We'll talk about Purdue. Because the buzz is palpable for the game this week and moving forward. We'll preview the Boilermakers and a couple of other things when we wrap up the show here coming up. It's Gopher Football Weekly with P.J. Fleck from Learfield.
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1: Final segment of Gopher Football Weekly with P.J. Fleck. I'm Justin Gard. The Gophers head now to West Lafayette to take on the Purdue Boilermakers. 7 o'clock kickoff on Saturday night, 5 o'clock pregame right here on all these Gopher Sports Network stations. Let's talk about Purdue. Got their first Big Ten win in a really long time. You talk about doing something that hasn't been done in a while. They had not won a Big Ten game in over 1,000 days and went into Memorial Stadium in Champaign, where a year ago, Illinois is a fringe playoff team. They're top 10 in the country. That's a sellout crowd, 60,000-plus. Big new scoreboard there. They're all very proud of it. And Purdue gets the victory there, which is pretty impressive.
0: Yeah, dominated the football game. And, you know, their quarterback, Ryan Brown, you've probably seen him. He's been there forever. He's really athletic. He's big. He's strong. Really accurate passer. Can run. Hard to bring down. They got wideouts everywhere. One of the running backs that was here is now there. He's doing a really good job for them. Their defense is really tough. They swarm. They tackle well. Really good athletically on the back end. Cover really well. Kevin Kane, who was here last year, is now their defensive coordinator. He was with us. So there's a lot of familiarity with people on our team, you know, with them. And so we're going to have to play really, really well. They have one of the best punters in the country. Their kicking game's really strong. And, you know, when you go play at Purdue, you better get after it because they play really well at home. And they love being there. And we know it's going to be a challenge. We're doing everything we can to prepare ourselves for a hectic environment and a chaotic environment. And Coach Odom does such a great job. I have such great respect for him and the job he's doing.
1: I know I've asked you this question before, just thinking about the Rutgers connections that you've had over the years. How do you balance knowing the familiarity with what Kevin Kane knows about this place, what you know about him, to, all right, we're overthinking it. We need to do what we do, or let's not worry about steps X, Y, Z. Let's just go.
0: Well, you got to assume they have all your calls. Right, so you got to change your calls. You got to change certain things.
1: So, like Michigan a few years ago with Connor Stallions.
0: That's for you to comment on.
1: Yeah, I know. Yeah. See, that was the trap we talked about earlier. People trying to watch this thing.
0: See,
1: but anyway,
0: yeah.
1: Go ahead. Good job sidestepping the trap.
0: Did you like that?
1: Yeah,
0: it was a little juke.
1: It was veteran.
0: Yeah,
1: veteran.
0: I don't expect anything less. No problem. We'll just go right there to the left there. You got to change your calls. You got to change the simplistic things because you got to assume they have those things. But plays are plays. I mean, your system's your system. They don't know when you're going to do that. You make the simple things look difficult. The difficult things look the same. But you have to change some of the terminology when you play teams that are familiar with you, so they can't get a beat on some of that stuff. And then continue to change it on the sideline. So we worked really hard on that this week, and we know it's going to be rowdy. And get our silence cadence ready, and all those other things.
1: Yeah. How much does playing at Washington, you know, prepare you for what you're going to see? I mean, any road environment, we were saying during the break, is going to be live, but that you've gone out there and played. You know, Michigan came in here, they hadn't played a road game yet. I'm sure that was maybe an adjustment for them. You've been out to a pretty hostile environment, so it's not new.
0: Yeah, and it was new, and we played well. I think when you make that too big of a deal, right, I mean, we get a chance to, instead of playing at home, we go somewhere else, and it really connects your football team going on the road. We actually really enjoy that piece. I think that's part of the camaraderie of a team. You kind of go, it's like us versus the world. You know, you get on a plane, and here we go. We're bringing everybody. You find folks will be there, but in limited numbers, right? So you really got to prepare during the week for that. But if you're just waiting now to start preparing for that, you have no chance. We've been preparing that in January, spring ball, summer, training camp. And if you walk into our practice facility right now, I mean, there's a lot of train horns going on, a lot of train whistles.
1: Oh, yeah.
0: And flashing lights. They like to put their lights on and off, and they can create a heck of an environment there.
1: The one phase we didn't talk about with Michigan and haven't talked about is special teams. And I definitely want to talk about Tom Weston. A couple of unbelievable punts. We talked about UK's, his deal, but whether it was the big booming punt or the one that took 15 seconds off the clock after the two-minute warning, like, he's becoming a weapon, I think.
0: Oh, he is. I think he's always been a weapon. He's just getting better at it and becoming more effective and more efficient and more consistent. And you'd expect him to be. He had a baby, you know?
1: Wow.
0: He's a dad now. I mean, he's like 28 years old, everybody. Really,
1: that's true. Yeah,
0: he's almost 30. Don't forget. So,
1: good point.
0: Man, these kids are having these kids so young, they said. No, he's close to 30. He's good. But he's, you know, he's a special dude that works really hard. DDP's been really good for him. You know, we had one partially blocked, which we've got to fix. There's a lot of things we got to get corrected and can always change our best and be better and improve. And I think Tom's always had that growth mindset.
1: What's it like having Luke Drzwicki as well? That's one of the transfers I didn't mention, kind of the late add. You told a great story, I think, after one of the games about it was so fast, like he didn't know half the team. He called his own meeting to basically introduce himself to everybody.
0: He did. You know, we have, at the end of training camp, all of our seniors get up on this stage on the last day of training camp before we do our camp out and break camp. The seniors have their senior talks. They get up here and talk. And so they went up there and talked. And next thing you know, Luke raises his hand and said, can I talk? And we're like,
1: who are you?
0: Who are you?
1: Yeah, you got a name tag on.
0: Yeah, exactly. Hello, my name is Luke, you know. And he came up here and he's like, listen, guys, I don't know you, you know me. I just got here. It was amazing because during training camp, we were here till midnight recruiting him and on the phone. And I'm like, I can't believe this is college football. It's the middle of training camp, and here we are, like, recruiting somebody to actually play football for us right now. So give a lot of credit to him. He's a heck of a worker, and he's got a lot of experience, and just glad he's part of our team.
1: And they certainly know him now.
0: They know him.
1: He's kicking for them.
0: He keeps changing his pick. Another growth mindset guy.
1: Good luck against Purdue.
0: Appreciate everybody. Roll the boat, Sky. Mago Gophers. Thanks for coming.
1: He's the head coach, P.J. Fleck. I'm Justin Gard. It's the Gophers in Purdue, 7 o'clock from West Lafayette. This has been Gopher Football Weekly with P.J. Fleck from Learfield.
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2: Ready, Bishon Robinson explodes for 54 yards.
0: The Rich Eisen Show. Earlier on the show, Super Bowl winning head coach Bruce Arians, ESPN college football analyst Josh Pate. Coming up, Steelers defensive tackle Cam Hayward, host of Netflix's The Puzzle Room, David Kwong. And now, it's Rich Eisen.
1: Hour number three of the Rich Eisen Show is on the air here. Cam Hayward of the Pittsburgh Steelers in his usual spot, joining us in just a matter of moments here. David Kwong, who is the host of The Puzzle Room on Netflix, his guests this week are me and Suze playing a game, and it's a hot mess, and it's a lot of fun. He's about to join us. Did you just chat with him?
3: I did. I'm going to be part of the upcoming bit, whatever he's got.

0: it's
1: on
0: a puzzle, TJ. Yeah, it's not like a, he's not a warlock, okay?
2: He's not a wizard or a warlock.
0: Okay.
1: That's why I keep the kendo stick handy.
0: Very good.
1: TJ.
0: So that's an hour number three. Sure. You're on the program, 844-204-RICH. We'll get your phone calls in as well. He's in his usual Tuesday spot. We spoke with Bruce Arians in hour number one. He is Cam Hayward's guest on his Not Just Football podcast, and he joins us from that station right now on the Rich Eisen Show. Good to see you, Cam. How are you?
3: Cam, what's up, dude?
4: I'm good. I'm good. Good to see you guys. Cam? We think alike, don't we?
0: What do you mean? That we have Pat Bruce Arians? Yeah, right?
4: Yeah. But a lot of Bruce.
0: I love him. And now he was the offensive coordinator for, you know, the Pittsburgh Steelers in the day with Big Ben and everything else. So you go way back with him, I'd imagine.
4: You go way back. Right. And when I got drafted here, BA was, you know, the guy on offense when it came to coordinating everything. And he had to, you know, mesh a lot of different personalities. And so it's going to be fun to pick his brain and go through, you know, all those different situations with Ben, AB. He had Emmanuel Sanders, Hines, you know, all those great guys. So it's going to be interesting to see what he has to say about it all.
0: So you have not yet spoken with him?
4: Not yet.
0: Okay.
4: Not yet.
0: Are you going to cover his retirement with him, Cam? Are we going to go there?
4: Of course. Yes, we have to talk about the retirement.
0: Okay, because I don't know if he was really retired. He might have been retired from the Steelers. You know what I mean? Like that.
4: Yeah.
0: That's interesting because he told us the story that he was driving home. You know this one, obviously, but I'll explain it here. He was driving home and got a call from the Colts. And, you know, ask, if you don't know this, ask him the story about how he got back into the game after having left the Steelers. It's a great story, man.
4: Oh, I can't wait.
0: There you go. I give that one to you and let him tell that story because – I think he, Chris, it was on a podcast. Was he driving home with his wife sitting shotgun?
2: Yes.
0: Right. And he says, like, looks like I got an offer from the Colts. Should we do it? Are we back?
2: It's like, we're back.
0: Yeah. So ask him that, Cam. It's good
4: stuff. I will make sure.
0: Okay. Let's just jump into the current state of the Pittsburgh Steelers right now. And there's a whole kerfuffle there in Western PA based on your coach saying that there needs to be a cleaned house there in Pittsburgh. Let me play the soundbite before I ask you to give me your interpretation. Hit it.
5: Sure. You have to play your best football each and every week to win in this league. You definitely play better than your opponent. So that's really part of why we're going about tomorrow the way we're going about it, because we need to clean our own house. Our house is not clean right now, and I get it. It's week five. You're hard-pressed to find a team or two that feels really good about where they are right now.
0: Cam, I give you the floor.
4: Well, I think there's two ways you can look at cleaning the house, right? Clean house can mean we got to fire everybody. We got to get everybody out of position. Yep. You know, this is not working. I don't think he was referring to that. I hope he was not referring to that. I think he was referring to we have a lot of incidences where, you know, we play good teams, but we have a lot of self-inflicted wounds, whether it's penalties, missed tackles, stuff like that, you know, can be changed on our side of the ball or our side of the game. So I hope Coach McCarthy was referring to that. I think today was a good step in that right direction where we were just focusing on what we did the first 4 weeks. We had some extra time off, so now we can just lock back in and really put ourselves in a better position. Because, you know, you watch that Cleveland game, you know, hats off to them. They got the job done. But, you know, I think we had some critical penalties. The tackling was atrocious on our side of the ball. And that just needs to be cleaned up now.
0: Well, in terms of that's usually the phrase that's used. We need to clean some things up. Clean house, right, is the phrase that you refer to usually. You referred to as needing to get rid of everybody, and everybody is, you know, hanging on that version of it, I think, to be honest with you, because of the byplay we saw between him and your quarterback. I mean, the prime video cameras, listen, I'm not saying this is what's happening. I'm saying that's what everybody is searching for, to see if there is something going on between these two guys that have won a Super Bowl together and have known each other for two decades. And that's what he's referring to, Cam.
4: I think sometimes we make so much of a big deal about, you know, being confrontational, and not being able to deal with the confrontation. I think Mike and Aaron can both be that way with themselves. They feel honest enough to be able to do that. Is it always the right way? I don't know. But, you know, me and TJ have had plenty of arguments on the sideline. You know, me and Mika have had arguments. It's part of the game. If you can't be, you know, your authentic self, and, you know, guys care a lot about this in this league. So you have to be able to balance that, accept guys for who they are, but then let's move on. Like, you know, I know it's a big deal because it's a primetime game and everybody's got high emotions. But a lot of times, as players and as coaches, we get upset with ourselves when we have those self-inflicted wounds because it's something we can control.
0: Yeah, and then, you know, there's 22-something cameras, too. I mean, Prime mm-hmm. Video's got cameras everywhere. There was also a moment where we saw T.J. Watt put the headsets on, and he was very demonstrative as well. And that's what I guess, again, when the coach comes out and uses the phrase clean house, I personally, to let you know, took it to mean – there's mistakes. He's looking at the film. You know, you're 2-2. You're not 0-4, you know,
4: right,
0: like some other teams in the league. So I took it to mean, like, there's some things, mistakes that are being done that you could see on film that are fixable. I think Pat Freiermuth even said that in the locker room. That's his interpretation of what the coach said. But when there's all this other stuff that we see on cameras during the game, it makes us think, could he mean it the other way, Cam, to be honest, you know?
4: Well, if we showed a camera on every fan's face watching that game from a Pittsburgh Steelers viewpoint, wouldn't they be acting the same way?
0: Right.
4: I think you see TJ and you watch the way he's communicating. You know, he was only communicating with PG, Patrick Graham. Right. And, you know, that's the only way we can get in contact with him. And so I think it's a little bit different because, you know, we've had a DC that's been on the sideline for the most part. And so I think we've been animated more times than not in dealing with that situation. And I know that's, you know, everything's getting thrown into this one situation. But I think if we just take a step back and observe, we just got to clean up our mistakes, man. And I think if we do that, you'll see a lot more smiles. You'll see a lot more people having fun. But the self-inflicted wounds have to be cleaned up ASAP.
0: There's part of it, one last thing about, is part of it because it's Cleveland and you lost there again? Is that part of the frustration too, Cam?
4: No, well, I think it's in any game because we were up 7-0. You know, we felt like we were in a good spot, but we really had penalties and missed tackles and a lot of things, and that's just unacceptable to win division games. And if it was Baltimore or Cincinnati, you'd feel the exact same way.
0: All right. Cam Hayward here on the Rich Eisen Show. And we're also seeing a conversation about both sides of the ball with, you know, new coordinators or new voices and new systems. And how there's a lack of preseason action, and September is kind of like a de facto expansion of preseason that actually counts. Do you have an opinion on how long it takes? How long does it take for new voices, new systems to take root successfully? Cam?
4: I'm not going to make excuses. I think we all just got to play better. You know, I think it's easy when you lose, you make a lot of mistakes. And you look for, you know, different ways to point to or blame something else. No, we had critical chances to win the game. Even in the New England game where we lost, it was 10-3 entering, I think, or not entering, but towards the end of the third quarter. So you look at that and you say, there are opportunities for us. It's not a lack of talent. It's a lack of execution with our group. And so you can blame it on preseason. You can blame it on that. But as players and as a team, we really have to look at this and say, we're 2-2. We can't go back and fix it. But how can we go and move forward and make sure we're all on the same page?
0: Did you watch the London game? Because you're facing the Colts next. Did you check that out?
4: I didn't check it out at that time. I kind of stayed away from sports for a little bit.
0: It's a second. So, okay. So two losses. That's now two weekends where you just tap out of the view.
4: Well, Huh? I had a there was a Zombies of the Corn party I went to.
0: Zombies.
4: Where I got to paint, I got a paintball gun and I got to shoot some zombies and really take it out on them.
0: Okay.
4: And so that was great for me to just get away.
0: Okay.
4: And then my daughter had softball, so you know, those were my excuses.
0: What's her position? What does she play?
4: She loves playing catcher, and I'm like,
0: okay.
4: You're better than me because my knees hurt just even squatting that low.
0: Well, listen, I'd imagine softball catchers, that's not a bad way to get a scholarship one day. You know, like that's a good path to a scholarship.
4: It is, like, but my wife's a big volleyball player, so okay. She went to Ohio State too. So I have a feeling in a couple years she's going to be, you know, really setting them up for success with volleyball.
0: Okay. It's good to know that. All right, so you took it out on the zombies.
4: Yes.
0: But it's not your first rodeo, I'd imagine, going against Jonathan Taylor. What does that entail from someone in your position to make sure he's not the one that beat you, Cam?
4: Well, JT is electric out of the backfield, and it does help having a guy like Quentin Nelson leading the way. Jonathan Taylor is explosive. You know, he's a three-down back where, you know, he can block, he can, you know, catch out of the backfield, and then he can run. So you really just got to be on all P's and Q's. They do a lot of just downhill runs, duos, doubles, but then they can mix it up and run traps as well. So you really just got to have everybody coming down the line. And then having Daniel as your quarterback, he allows you to just see the whole field. I know they've had injuries with Alec Pierce and then losing Michael Pittman, but you still got a kid like Josh Downs that can be electric and do a lot of option routes.
0: Okay. So you didn't even watch the Ohio State versus Iowa this weekend? You tapped out of that too?
4: I did tap out of that. I knew that was going to be done, but, you know.
0: Wow.
4: Well, when you got Jeremiah Smith, do you ever think you're going to lose?
0: I hear you. We had Larry Fitzgerald on the show last week. He called him an absolute mutant. Absolute mutant is what he said. Do you think, how about this? Let me go with this one. And I know you're biased, but you also know football.
4: Mm-hmm.
0: You're a team that has the first overall pick next year. You don't need a quarterback, okay?
4: Uh-huh.
0: And that's possible. There are some teams that are 0-4 right now that do not need quarterbacks.
4: Mm-hmm.
0: Do you trade that pick for a whole host of draft choices because you don't need a quarterback and you know there's going to be tons who do? Or do you take Jeremiah Smith for your quarterback that you already have?
4: I want Jeremiah Smith.
0: Really?
4: And I know that sounds like me being a homer.
0: Correct.
4: But that dude is... He's special. I got a chance to go up there for spring break, and my son made me take a picture with him just so he could get a picture of those two. He looks the part, guys. Like, it's not like the game is slow for him. He feels comfortable. He's getting used to every coverage. He's like that catch he caught over the two defenders. It felt like that was just a routine play for him. So when I say he's ready for the next level, that's the type of guy that you want to build around. That's the type of guy that if you have a quarterback, you pair those two together and say, we're going to make this work for the next 10 to 20 years. And, you know, I just wonder what a package it would take to get a team off of Jeremiah Smith.
0: Well, multiple ones, man. Like, seriously, like, I don't know which quarterback is going to come out of the college football season being the surefire number one overall pick. We never know, right? Mm-hmm. Certainly not in October.
4: Right.
0: But there's going to be one. There will be one.
4: Is there going
0: to
4: be one?
0: There always is, man. There always is, and he always gets pushed up due to need. Happens all the time.
4: I think it's a race between Jeremiah Smith and Malachi Toney. I think those are the two most electric guys in college football today. So if a quarterback sneaks into there, I don't know.
0: You see what happened with me and Kittle last week? Did you see this? Yeah, because before, you know, Iowa hosted your school, they beat mine. And Kittle sent me his Hawkeye helmet that I had to wear for a full segment on the program.
4: So do you want me to send you my helmet as well?
0: No.
4: I said helmet.
0: No, actually, it would probably fit better.
2: Fit better.
0: Do you have your Buckeye helmet somewhere?
4: I have my Buckeye helmet. I have, oh, man, I could actually send you some trophies, too, if you want to take a look at those, if you need them.
0: No, I don't need to see trophies.
2: If you need them.
4: Or the Big Ten championships and stuff like that, if you need to see
0: them. No, that's okay. That's okay. Michigan had a few more of those than Ohio State in recent days. It's fine. I'm going to stir this up one more time before I let you
4: go.
0: Okay.
4: Go for it.
0: Did you see Jared Verse's comments after the Thursday Nighter, Cam?
4: What did he say?
0: Okay.
2: Uh-oh.
0: Roll it.
3: I was telling him, like, y'all, they were talking crazy. I'm like, y'all double teaming, y'all sliding, y'all garbage. I was talking crazy to him. I don't got no respect for anybody that plays too dirty and that does too much extra after the game. It's my bench. So I can't wait to see them again. It's going to be a good time when I see them again.
4: I like the Jeezy in the background, I tell you that.
0: Okay. All right. Outside of that, your thoughts, your comments?
4: The dirty plays, you know, respect the players get doubled. Respect their players get slid to. I don't know if it was a dirty play or not. I don't know what he's referring to. But, yeah, you know, Jared Verse is a good talent. You should expect that, you know. That's what Myles Garrett has been doing the last time he's been in Cleveland. So, you know, you just, you know, kudos to them for getting the job done. But can't wait for that game back here.
0: Yeah, that's week eight. It's week eight. It's right around the
4: right
0: corner.
4: Right after Paris. What a great time to go there.
0: Oh, that's right. You've got Paris coming up. That's fantastic.
4: I got to talk to these schedule makers, though.
0: What?
4: Like, why do we always – what's the point of putting – a divisional game on Thursday?
0: I don't know. It's those are always, I mean,
2: intrigue.
0: Those are always interesting. I mean, you throw records out. I'm sure, you know, Prime Video is happy to have had it. You know,
4: I know Prime's happy to have it, but
0: you're not.
4: I want to like, I think all divisional games should be given the right.
0: Oh, okay.
4: The right study and time for that to really absorb for both teams.
0: Okay.
4: And I'm not making excuses. I just think, you know, even the Rams and 49ers game being in Australia, yeah, that's great for them. It's great to really pub the game. But do you get the best product from your teams?
0: So anything that's over, like, again, Jacksonville and Houston is going to be in London. You don't like that. You don't think a division game should be anywhere overseas or anywhere short week. That's what you're saying.
4: I feel like to take a game from your divisional opponent at home, I don't think that's right. And then two, I think putting those games on short weeks takes away from your division.
0: Okay.
4: And that's not just me. I just feel like that's across our league.
0: Cam Hayward, I think we just came up with a way to end our segment each week. New rules with Cam Hayward.
4: Oh.
0: Each week, I need you to come with a new rule that you would want changed instantly.
4: Okay. Does it have to pertain to football, or can I apply it to the Rich Eisen?
0: Whatever. Whatever. Listen, I know you haven't gone to the Ohio State. You're not used to homework, but I'm giving it to you.
4: Whoa.
0: I'm giving it, you know,
4: I have my degree. I went to school.
0: You know, to play football or
4: no?
0: What you do?
4: I have my degree in early education. I thought I was going to be a teacher.
0: Early education.
4: Yes.
0: Look at you, killing zombies in early education. Look at you. You're well-rounded, Cam. Good to
4: Thanks,
0: see you.
4: Sir.
0: We'll chat again next week. Thanks again, sir.
4: Yes, sir. Appreciate you.
0: Best of luck against the Colts. That's Cam Hayward, everybody.
4: Thank you.
0: Not Just Football podcast later on today with Bruce Arians. It's going to go deep with Bruce.
2: Okay.
0: That was fun.
2: His helmet would fit better than George Kittle's.
0: Kittle, I sent him. I said, dude, you had a thin head.
2: Thin dumb.
0: And he sent me a picture of him with a championship trophy, and he was a very thin-headed guy.
2: Not Cam.
0: No.
2: But thing is, you don't want those helmets to move, so they got to
0: be tight.
2: Yeah. I learned that in seventh grade.
0: I learned that last week.
1: You talking in that thing was great, Rich.
0: No, I would call it something other than great.
1: I felt so bad. It was funny.
2: I mean, it was great for us.
0: Speaking of trophies, at Hyundai, the SUV trophy shelf's getting a little out of hand. 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All right. We're going to have fun. We're going to do some puzzles with David Kwong of the Puzzle Room on Netflix. That's coming up.
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1: Here's your total security of Southern Minnesota weather forecast. I'm meteorologist Megan Mulford. Lots of sunshine this afternoon with daytime highs approaching 79. Southwesterly winds 10 to 15 miles an hour. Clear skies tonight, lows dip down to about 52. Mainly clear skies tomorrow, 72. A blend of clouds and sun and dry Thursday and Friday, mid-60s Thursday, upper 60s by Friday. From the Weatherology Weather Center, I'm meteorologist Megan Mulford. Currently, it's 73 degrees.
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0: on Netflix. Our radio audience has returned. And we have right here on the program the host of The Puzzle Room with David Kwong on Mondays on Netflix. All new episode that dropped on Monday with Puzzle Room guests Rich Eisen and Susie Schuster. That was a lot of fun. I had a lot of fun with you.
1: Two of the best guests I've ever had.
0: You're not just saying
1: that. I'm not just saying that. The dynamic between you two was
0: Thank
1: great.
0: Thank you.
1: Yeah.
0: I appreciate that. You know, how did you get into what you've gotten into in your life and your career, David?
1: I wear these two different hats. I am a puzzle guy. Yes. I write New York Times crossword puzzles. And I'm a magician. I'm a mentalist.
0: Okay.
1: And I realized at some point that I could fuse those together and do this brainy, nerdy, cerebral magic thing.
0: Mm-hmm.
1: And to tell you the truth, the video podcast, I think that form of media had to exist.
0: Yes.
1: Like, when it got created, I finally had this platform to do my thing.
0: No kidding.
1: Yeah.
0: Really?
1: Yeah.
0: That's how you created The Puzzle Room on Netflix?
1: I've been doing that in living rooms and for companies, but suddenly, you know, the game show and the podcast, yeah. It's all getting blurred together, and it just seemed a perfect opportunity to do that.
0: So are you a rival of O's?
1: Oh, no, he's a buddy. He's great.
0: He is?
1: He's great.
0: So it's not like, you know, two different brands of something that's similar here? It's not like
1: No. He's top of the game right now. He's an excellent mentalist. I fuse it with puzzles. I got this brainy cerebral thing going on.
0: Are you sure? You got it going on.
1: There's room for two men.
0: The reason why I bring this up is TJ is afraid of O's.
2: Yeah. I don't know about if
0: you are.
2: Yeah.
0: You know, O's did the guessing the pin code thing.
1: He hacked you, huh?
0: You left. You left the
2: scene.
0: And if he comes back here, you refuse to show up.
2: Yeah.
0: You won't even be on the same set as him.
2: Well, it was either leave or swing on him, and I didn't want to do that, so I had to get out of it.
0: Well, you have a different brand.
1: I got a different brand.
0: Your own brand, a different brand. And so, TJ, are you fine? Are you good? We're good because
2: we're all right
0: there's
2: right
0: some
2: now.
0: Mentalism that's about to go down.
2: Right now, it's cool.
0: Okay.
2: Well, depends on how far this goes.
0: How far is this going to go, David?
1: I think I'm going to mind hack Chris later.
0: Okay.
1: I think TJ's
0: okay
1: all right.
0: That. Yeah. Okay.
1: Yeah.
0: All right.
1: Yeah.
0: You've had some pretty neat guests on the Puzzle Room as well.
1: Yeah, yeah. Elizabeth Banks was on the show.
0: With Pat Matt, her husband, or she was just...
1: We brought back the Pitch Perfect duo.
0: Oh.
1: So she was there with John Michael Higgins.
0: Okay.
1: And they...
0: That's a good...
1: Yeah, it was awesome.
0: That's fun.
1: Yeah.
0: So Susie and I are the only husband-wife?
1: We've had a few other couples.
0: Okay.
1: Yeah.
0: Are they still together?
1: Still together. Did you sleep on the couch that night? I wasn't sure what happened.
0: She threatened it.
3: She had to text me immediately.
0: What?
3: Why would I be good at STER? Ridiculous.
0: Her last name is Schuster.
3: I don't know if that... What does that mean?
2: I mean, that doesn't mean anything. What does that mean? That
3: means I should be good at man names?
2: Exactly.
0: Yes, you should be good at man names. I should be good at sen names. You know what I mean?
1: What? Right. Okay.
0: I'm sleeping with you.
2: Rich.
0: Keep it up. I might
2: better get my rest.
0: I might not make it to the house.
2: Right.
0: So, okay. So you've done that, right?
1: Yeah. We had, here's what I love about the show.
0: Please.
1: Anyone can come on. So we get brainy friends of mine. There's brainy celebrities come on.
0: Mm-hmm.
1: And then also we get reality stars that have never done any puzzles, but everybody has a great time. Okay. Everybody just, you know, yucks it up and makes fun of themselves. And I like to think that I make it all easy and accessible.
0: Yes.
1: And I let everyone know that they're smart.
0: I appreciate that.
1: Yeah.
0: Thank you. So Susie and I would be in the brainy?
1: You're in the brainy category.
0: Thank you.
1: You're in the brainy category.
0: Appreciate that.
1: Yeah.
0: Okay. What do you want to do with Chris here?
1: Well, I'm going to start with a couple of puzzles.
0: You do it?
1: Yeah.
0: Let's do it. You have the floor, David.
1: Yeah, the puzzle room starts with a couple puzzles, then a game. I don't think we have time for a game here today, and then I'll do a little bit of mentalism. So,
0: go for it. All right, what are we doing first?
1: I brought a couple puzzles
0: a folder.
1: For you guys. Yeah, I got a folder.
0: Are you ready?
1: This is serious.

0: this.
1: Oh, are you going to be part of the puzzle portion of it?
2: Yeah, I mean, I'm in it.
1: You're not freaked out by this, are you?
2: I'm good with
0: that. No. All three of you, you got to raise your hand. I probably should have brought the buzzers.
1: Del Two focus.
0: Oh, yeah. Please.
1: By the way.
0: Michael, you got to get in on this. Just raise your hand if you know it.
2: Please.
0: All right.
2: I'll just yell.
1: Okay, very good. I just don't know if Mike's going to be in the brainy category.
2: I'm not. I'm an idiot.
1: Don't call yourself an idiot. You're a tremendous idiot.
2: I'm an idiot.
1: Okay. No, you're not.
2: I can mix nothing else.
1: David.
2: I'm good.
1: Don't listen to him.
0: I think you're all going to get these. This is going to be great. All right. This first puzzle. Yeah. And everybody listening, watching, solve along with us.
1: Okay, let's do it.
0: This is called Making a Trade. You are going to trade a letter or change a letter in the first word I give you to get a pro sports team.
1: Okay.
0: Okay.
1: Look at you coming with the brand here. Okay.
0: I'll give you the city as well.
1: Okay. Cool.
0: These are all pro sports teams. Here's an example.
1: Sure.
0: So if I were to say, change a letter in an artist's medium to get a player in New Orleans, you would say paint saint. You're changing one letter from paint to get the saint.
1: The saint. Paint by the medium, Mike.
0: Yep.
2: You lost me already.
1: You lost him.
0: Okay. And we're doing the singular here. There's no Mets, just Met, right?
1: Okay.
0: It's a player on the team. All right.
1: Sure.
0: So here we go. Mm-hmm. All right. I'm looking around to see who's. Matt. You can say got it. If you got it, just say I got it.
2: I got it.
0: Yeah. Say it however you want.
2: Thank you,
0: okay. Or you can say what did you say? Wicked smart. You could do either.
1: That was Susie.
0: All right. Okay. Yep. Here we go. Number one. Change a letter in a sentimental pendant to get a player in Houston.
1: Lockett Rocket.
0: It's Lockett Rocket.
1: Yeah. Right, everybody. Back off and understand what you're dealing with here.
2: Brainy.
0: Okay, here's your next one. Change a letter in a literary wizard to get a player in Miami.
1: Gandalf Dolphin. Dolphin Gandalf?
0: It is not Gandalf Dolphin.
1: I don't know.
0: How about an Arthurian wizard from the...
2: Merlin.
0: There we go. Chris is on the board. All right. How about this?
1: Gandalf? I don't know.
2: I mean,
1: he's not a wizard.
0: He's a wizard. He's a literary wizard.
3: Miami that is close to Gandalf.
1: I don't know. I'm not spelling this out.
0: Dolphin wasn't...
3: Right.
0: Yeah, I see what you did there. Your brain got...
3: All right.
0: Yeah, okay. Change a letter... Change a letter in a bit of snow to get a player in Calgary.
1: Oh.
3: Flake and Flame.
0: Yes, indeed. Oh. Flake and Flame.
2: Somebody told him that.
0: All right. Number four. Change a letter in a handgun to get a player in Detroit.
1: Pistol Piston.
0: That's right. That was a Michigan reference for you. Okay.
2: My brain does not work like this.
1: Okay.
2: Yeah, I'm not. This is
1: get in right. there. Get in.
0: Change a letter.
1: Focus.
0: Change a letter in a lamp's light source to get a player in Chicago.
1: Switch. Bulb Bear.
2: Switch Swift.
0: It is Bulb. Change a letter in that to get another
2: Bulb.
0: Yeah. Oh, I don't know. I don't know who cleaned that one up.
1: That's
0: but,
1: all right. I'll give it to Chris.
0: All right. Change a letter.
1: Mother, you're not really good at deciding who chimed in.
0: Yeah,
1: too nice.
0: I just want parody, you know.
2: Like a ref.
0: Yeah. No, all right. Change a letter in Japanese noodles to get a player in Baltimore.
3: Ramen Raven.
0: Ramen Raven. Does he have the lead over there?
3: It's
0: 4-2.
1: Three.
0: Okay. How about this?
1: Oh. El Tufo is just, he has not, his face of being thoroughly confused has not changed from the minute you sat down.
2: The hamsters up there are just, I don't know what they're doing.
1: And TJ.
3: You got to cycle on
2: the
3: teams first, and then you go back to the,
0: all right.
2: Work I'm your not way backwards. Hockey other than the Pens, right?
3: Work your way backwards. Start with
0: you want a real curveball? Yeah. You ready for this?
1: El Tufo's like,
0: you ready?
1: They have no curves?
2: Curveball.
0: All right.
2: Curveball.
0: How about this one?
1: Right.
0: Change a letter in the 18th U.S. president to get a player in San Francisco.
2: Fillmore, right?
0: This president was a former general, a Civil War general.
3: Yeah, it's Robert E. Lee. Robert E. Lee.
1: Grant Giant.
0: Grant Giant, well done.
1: Grant Giant.
0: All right,
1: This one Hoskins get in your ear for that one?
2: I had Grant.
4: He hasn't said anything to me. I am just dominating.
2: I said Grant. I didn't say Giant.
1: Okay. All right. No, you this just, one. You just went the Rebels.
4: Well, he had beard. White
1: okay,
4: beard.
1: Got it. All right.
0: This one has two answers. Change a letter in a hockey disc to get a player in Anaheim and Milwaukee.
2: Puck.
0: Oh, I think you had that. Yeah, I think you had that. Yeah.
1: Thank you.
0: All right, here's your last one. Change a letter in an office building's entryway to get a player in Philadelphia.
4: Fire foyer.
0: That is correct. Okay, over there. Wow.
1: I was thinking atrium. I couldn't get over it.
2: This is at 42,000 feet
1: house.
2: Over
1: in a building. A building's an atrium. Listen, David, we have some problems here.
4: Yeah, the problem is he lost. That's the problem.
1: Well done, Rockman. By the way. Well done. See, I can lose and be fine with it. Somebody from New England beating me. I'm fine with it.
2: Hence why Brockman did the best on Family Feud.
1: I'm fine with somebody from New England beating me in this game. I'm good.
2: That's why you did the best.
1: I'm on my own higher register.
2: No, I'm fine with it.
0: I think I did that to you on the show, didn't I? I don't remember.
1: All right, so we have time for the mind trick. Can you do that?
0: Oh, okay. Can we speed through this real quick?
1: Sure. Yeah.
0: This is important. All right. This one is called something extra.
1: Okay.
0: All right. Mm-hmm. You're going to add a letter to the first word to get the second word.
1: Add a letter. Right. Okay.
0: So if I were to say markets odors, that's a clue, you would say sells smells. So you're going to add a letter this time.
1: Oh, gosh. Oh,
0: wow. All right. Okay. All right, here we go. We're going to do this fast.
1: Oh,
0: all right.
1: TJ, do you want to leave the room now? Is he making you want to leave the room now?
2: I thought I was smart.
0: Okay. All right, here we go. Right. Trash found in where you park your car in your house.
1: Say that again?
0: Trash found in where you park your car in your house.
1: Garbage garage.
0: That's right. Garbage garage. You're adding
1: keep
0: a
1: up,
0: B
1: guys.
0: To
1: keep
0: garage.
1: Up.
0: All right.
1: Keep up.
0: Here's your clue.
2: I literally thought that in my head and didn't say it out loud.
0: Keep up. Nice.
1: Keep up. Keep up, guys.
0: You got to get in here. All right. Here's your next one. Annoy a male sibling.
1: Father, brother.
0: Yeah, look at that.
1: No, that's okay. It's okay.
0: Yeah.
1: I'm glad you chimed in, but I got it.
0: He did get it first.
1: I got it.
0: He did. Okay.
2: You sure about that?
1: Yeah.
0: Here's your next one. Adores units of bread.
1: Love us.
0: Yeah, okay. Hey, did you get that one?
2: No, not even close.
0: Oh, okay.
1: Still 3-0. Guys, keep up.
0: All right.
4: Oh, we definitely tied on that one.
0: We're speeding through this one. Former Bulls star Dennis from the capital of Italy.
1: Rodman Rome.
0: Is a Roman. Rodman.
1: Roman.
0: Yeah.
1: Okay, I got that one.
0: Uh-huh. Yeah.
2: That doesn't count.
0: It doesn't count. Yeah, he was wrong.
1: I'm still 3-0.
4: You're so angry.
0: Here's your next one. Paper fastener that's like 2-week-old bread.
2: Staple stale?
0: Heck yeah.
2: TJ's got the chat.
0: Yeah.
2: I ain't entering anything.
0: All right.
1: Enter the chat.
2: Taking paper flow.
0: Ready?
1: Yes, sir.
0: Bad mouths, a New York hockey team.
2: Anger the Rangers?
0: It's not the Rangers.
1: Oh. Bad mouths?
0: Bad mouth.
4: Mm-hmm. Flanders Islanders.
0: That is well done. Nicely done over there. All right.
1: Whatever.
0: Part of a tuxedo owned by a singer with the alter ego Ziggy Stardust.
2: Ty Bowie?
1: Bowie.
0: Bow-tied. Yeah, that's right.
1: No. You said tie. I said bow-tie
0: okay.
1: Bowie. You got half of it.
2: Or the tie.
1: Oh, thank you for giving me my fourth one. It's okay.
2: That's up for the
0: last one. I wrote this one.
2: Too serious.
1: You wrote this one.
0: I wrote this one for you.
1: Uh-oh. For me?
0: Yeah.
1: Okay.
0: Here we go.
1: Guys.
0: Uh-oh. Potato pancake on Michigan or Superior?
1: Lake Latka.
0: It is a Lake Latka. Very good.
1: Yeah, Latka Lake.
0: Yeah. Yeah.
1: He wrote that for me.
0: I did.
1: Because I went to Michigan.
0: Yeah.
1: That's not.
2: And what's Latka?
1: I'm the only Jew in the room.
4: Okay. Yeah, we need Sully for that one.
2: Sorry. Yeah. Did you get right. for a second
1: right.
2: on that one, Rich?
1: All right, here we
2: wrestling
1: go.
2: Wrestling question.
1: We have David, I hate to tell you, we have a hard out in about 4 minutes.
0: Oh, yeah, we're good. Yeah, we'll be good.
1: All right. Kwan.
0: Thank you.
1: One last time here's the puzzle room.
0: All right, we're going to do a quick little bit of mind hacking here. So, Chris.
2: Yes.
0: Do me a favor. I want you to think of a Hollywood celebrity.
2: Okay.
0: But don't say it out loud. I just want you to get someone in your mind.
2: Okay.
0: All right, burn that person in your brain.
2: Okay.
0: All right, good. And, in fact, let's make this interesting. Pretend there's, like, a screen in front of you.
2: Okay.
0: And just project that person onto the screen.
2: Okay, great.
0: Okay. Look at that. The shoulders are kind of wide there. This is a man. This is a man, isn't it?
2: It is.
0: Okay, good. All right. Picture this person. Oh, there's like, a lot going on here. You're thinking of a movie this person's in, actually, aren't you?
4: I am.
0: Okay, okay.
4: Wow.
0: There's a lot of movement. There's a lot of color. Like, this is like an action movie.

0: No, I'm not getting that. It's like, it's not like a shoot 'em up thing, but there's a lot going on in this, isn't there?
1: There's a lot.
0: Yeah, a lot of people in this. Okay.
1: A lot going on in this movie.
0: I'm getting like Ocean's 11. Is it Ocean's 11?
2: It is Ocean's 11.
0: Okay. Okay. But wait, there's a lot of people in that. So I need you to focus on this person. Let's do this. Think of this person's first name.
1: Okay.
0: And spell it silently in your head. Spell it silently in your head. Okay, so that didn't take very long. This is under than five letters. Under five letters. Short first name.
1: Under five letters.
0: All right. Let's go to the last name.
1: Okay.
0: That first letter. Think of it's in the first half of the alphabet or the second half of the alphabet. Okay, you kind of looked up a little bit. A little confused. This is sort of in the middle.
1: Well, I'm trying to
0: count. This is sort of in the middle. Okay.
1: Yeah.
0: All right. Let's see.
3: I guess I know who this is now.
0: All right. All right. Now, we got to review this because people are going to want to know. We didn't set this up.
1: We did not.
0: You did not write anything down. I didn't mess with your phone or anything. I met you for the first time when I came to this studio here today.
1: My phone.
0: Yep. So let's do this.
2: TJ's freaking out.
0: I'm writing someone down for the first time. Can you say, who is this celebrity?
1: Brad Pitt.
0: It is indeed Brad Pitt. That's what I wrote down.
2: Oh, my God.
0: Now, wait a minute. How is this possible?
1: I don't know, actually.
0: Your brain absorbs information. You don't even know about it, right? I want to review all of these different answers that you just came up with. Garage, garbage, and so forth. You added a bunch of letters to these.
3: These are all the ones he got right.
0: Look at this.
3: And I was trying to beat you. That's
0: you added
3: for the radio audience, all of the answers that we just played in the game, you have now written down that he got right. As opposed to me or Tina.
0: Here's the point.
3: Lake Glotka.
1: Well, this is all of us.
3: But that's okay.
0: These are all the answers. Here's the point. You added a B to garage to get garbage. That's a B.
3: Come on.
0: Then we got bother brother. That's an R. We got an A. We got a D. That's Brad. Stale Stable gives you the P. I, T, and T. And that is how you get Brad Pitt.
2: TJ.
3: Dude, that's stupid.
1: Holy
3: crazy.
1: Fuck, that's incredible.
2: That is.
3: And you just chose Brad Pitt.
2: Unbelievable.
3: And that's what the answers of the game that we just played spelled out.
1: Wow.
3: TJ, are you sticking around here or are you leaving now? Because that was crazy.
0: TJ, I'm not going to touch your phone. Don't worry.
2: No. It's anyway, but like,
1: holy smokes. I'm not buying. Like, you guys were in the back colluding. There's no way.
3: You could have chosen anybody from any movie. That's crazy, David.
1: You're lucky. I was not thinking Brad Pitt. I was thinking Selma Hayek. Could you?
3: Sorry, I jumped in on the payoff there incorrectly, but that is wild.
0: Thanks for having me,
3: dude. Thanks for coming on. We'll have you on every now and then to play more puzzles.
0: Maybe that'd be great.
3: We'll get one right.
1: Wow.
3: Or even open his mouth.
1: Good job, Mike.
3: The Puzzle Room with David Kwong releases on Mondays on Netflix, a video podcast series. Susie and I are his guests this week. Thanks for coming.
0: So fun. Thank you so much, guys. Thank you.
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5: 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Harvest is behind average, and while this week looks mostly dry, there could be more rain next week. U.S. exports could be boosted by higher move in Brazil's currency. November beans are up 16.5 at 12.97 1/4, just below the day's high. January is up 16.25 at 13.13 3/4. December bean meal's up 6.80 at 353.90. December bean oil's 38 higher at 69.73. Corn's higher, monitoring U.S. harvest activity, and there is some talk about disease issues because of recent wet weather in some areas. There is talk that the USDA could lower its corn yield guess Friday as well. December's up 9.5 at 506 3/4. March is 9.25 higher at 520 3/4. And wheat is higher. Planting and emergence for winter wheat are behind average due to rain in the plains. Slow export demand out of the Black Sea could eventually benefit the U.S. December Chicago's up 9.5 at 701 3/4. December Kansas City's 12.25 higher at 754.5. Live and feeder cattle are sharply higher on this week's trend in beef and technical buying. Also, the red-dyed diesel executive order is also viewed as a positive for cattle. December live's up 312 to 223.10. February's 415 higher at 226.20. November feeders are up 572 at 335.85. January feeders are 710 higher at 329.70. And hogs are mixed, mostly lower on spread trade and profit taking. December lean is down 45 at 70.50, and February is $1.12 lower at 71.57. And crude oil has turned firm after some early losses. John Perkins, Brownfield Market Update.
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1: Yeah, just when I thought my brain was being put back together and was fully whole again after O's got me the last time, now David comes in and, you know, remelts it.
0: That was great. The WeatherTech fan line, one more time. Allison in Raleigh, North Carolina. Line two, Mikey. What's up, Allison? How are you?
2: Hey, Rich. I'm doing well. How about yourself?
0: I'm doing well. What's on your mind today?
2: Yeah, I got a non-sports-related question for you.
0: Very well.
2: A few weeks ago, you had appendicitis, and I thought, God, that sounds absolutely awful. One minute you're great, the next minute they're removing an organ. Well, as luck would have it, I jinxed myself, and I developed gallbladder.

0: enlargement on a flight home to Raleigh last week.
1: Oh, gosh.
0: And had emergency surgery. So kudos to you for getting through a show for 3 hours, because a two-hour flight was just almost unbearable.
1: Oh, man,
0: so,
1: sorry to hear that. But you're well now. You sound fine to me.
0: We'll see this weekend, because the last few months I've been training for the Chicago Marathon for the American Cancer Society.
1: Oh, my.
0: So I've been cleared to run, and when I toe the line on Sunday, it'll be 13 days post-surgery.
1: Wow.
0: Yes, very, very daunting, but it's for, as you know, a very good cause. So to make it seem less daunting,
1: okay,
0: I have put together a list of people that I am dedicating miles to, whether they are people I love or people who have impacted my life. And growing up, I watched you and Stu on SportsCenter religiously, and it's a big reason why I now work in sports. So I want to dedicate 1 mile to Stu.
1: Oh, my word.
0: And since you knew him so well, what number, did he have a number, did he have something that was significant that I could pair with one of those miles?
1: Is mile 23 available?
0: That was kind of what I was thinking with the UNC connection, and that is absolutely the perfect mile.
1: Michael Jeffrey Jordan was one of his favorites. So he loved Michael Jordan. And, you know, being from Chicago and then North Carolina. So, yeah, if you want to dedicate a mile to Stewart, mile 23 it is, Allison.
0: Perfect. Perfect.
1: Wow.
0: Hopefully I reach mile 23.
1: I feel the same way. And thank you for calling and honoring Stewart. Anything that continues the memory of Stewart Scott, we're all for. And thank you for the call.
0: Yes, definitely. Thank you. And my husband wants me to tell you, go blue.
1: Ah, very good. Right back at it. Call us after the marathon. Yeah, let us know how it went, okay?
0: All right. Sounds good.
1: Thank you. There you go.
2: All right, good luck.
1: Especially, trust me, I fought a Stewart with appendix. As you know, that's he had cancer of the appendix, and that's what he was fighting for all that time.
3: I didn't even think about that.
1: For him to be remembered by a caller running a marathon. Mile 23. All right, Allison, you go. Run like the wind.
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14: A debate over ads, not over yet for the president. Lisa Brady, Fox News. Even though President Trump says his super PAC, MAGA Inc., will now pay for campaign-style ads highlighting accomplishments, the top Senate Democrat is still reporting him.
15: The ads were initially paid for by the federal government, and the White House defended the expense, calling the messages public service announcements and not political, since President Trump is not on the ballot. But Senate Democratic Leader Chuck Schumer says he is still calling on the Federal Elections Commission to investigate whether those ads violated federal campaign laws.
14: Fox's Jared Halpern at the White House. President Trump heading to Maryland to focus on manufacturing jobs and maritime dominance at a Baltimore shipyard as he continues a month of rallies across the country ahead of the midterms, a day after facing criticism in California for comments about Iran during a rally in Nebraska.
16: The president has repeatedly justified his actions taking out the regime's nuclear ability.
17: They could take out a city. Let him take out Los Angeles. Let him take out San Diego.
16: LA Mayor Karen Bass posting, the president of the United States suggested that a foreign government attack Los Angeles. His statements against our city are dangerous and could potentially compromise our safety. The role of a president is to protect the country, not to actively threaten it and encourage attacks on American lives. The White House rapid response team responded saying, quote, no, he didn't, you buffoons. He was saying the U.S. is fighting to stop Iran from having the ability to take out LA and San Diego with a nuclear weapon, and they would if they had the chance.
14: Fox's Jackie Heinrich at the White House. Prosecutors in L.A. are seeking a $100 million bail for a couple facing child abuse charges accused of running a surrogacy scheme out of what investigators call a house of horrors, where nannies subjected children to daily beatings. 15 children were removed from the home last year following an abuse allegation. America is listening to Fox News.
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21: President Trump approving death by firing squad for Nadal Hassan, who was an Army psychiatrist when he opened fire on unarmed American soldiers at Fort Hood in Texas in 2009.
22: He killed 13 people and wounded 32 others while shouting Allahu Akbar during the attack.
21: Fox's Lucas Tomlinson.
22: There was controversy at the time over how the government initially characterized the attack. The Obama-era Pentagon treated Fort Hood as, quote, workplace violence rather than recognizing it as a terrorist attack, a designation victims and lawmakers fiercely criticized. There was evidence Hassan had communicated with al-Qaeda-linked cleric Anwar al-Awlaki before the attack.
21: Hassan was ultimately convicted on all counts and sentenced to death. His would be the first military execution since 1961. A manhunt continues for two suspects accused of stabbing an off-duty New York City police officer.
23: Homeland Security officials confirmed to Fox News that the men, who are both Dominican nationals and wanted for attempted murder in the case, are in the U.S. illegally, caught and released at the Arizona border in 2022 and 2023. Both men have lengthy prior criminal histories in New York.
21: Fox's Tony J. Powers. The officer has been released from the hospital. A recall of frozen berries expands.
24: Frozen berries sold at Trader Joe's and Walmart added to a growing recall list linked to a multi-state E. coli outbreak blamed for 17 illnesses and 6 hospitalizations. Chilean supplier Frutas y Hortalizas del Sur announcing a new lot of frozen berries potentially contaminated with the dangerous shigatoxin-producing bacteria include products shipped to select Walmart stores in 30 states and Puerto Rico. They include Great Value Organic Triple Berry Blend and Great Value Organic Blueberries. The Trader Joe Organic Mixed Berry Blend was distributed to stores across 26 states and the District of Columbia.
21: Fox's Lillian Wu. An hour to the close on Wall Street, the Dow up 292. I'm Lisa Brady, Fox News.
25: Here's your total security of Southern Minnesota weather forecast and meteorologist Megan Mulford. Lots of sunshine this afternoon with daytime highs approaching 79. Southwesterly winds 10 to 15 miles an hour. Clear skies tonight, lows dip down to about 52. Mainly clear skies tomorrow, 72. A blend of clouds and sun and dry Thursday and Friday, mid-60s Thursday, upper 60s by Friday. From the Weatherology Weather Center, I'm meteorologist Megan Mulford. Currently, it's 76 degrees.
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33: Love to have him. 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Fetty, how are you doing this morning?
34: Doing well. How are you?
33: No complaints whatsoever. Going to be an 80-degree day in southern Minnesota. In Minnesota, must go golfing this afternoon. It's like a rule. So I'm very excited about the day today. You are, for folks who don't know, one of the big-time coaches at Bethany Lutheran College for the basketball squad. You guys are in the midst of it, right? You're doing practices now, up to full-time practices in a week. You're ready to rock and roll, right?

0: Oh, yeah. We will be full go next week. But, yeah, we did have three practices last week. We'll have three more this week, Thursday, Friday, Saturday. And then we are full go on Monday next week.
1: For folks who don't know, you're like five times in a row MIAC champions, right?
0: For UMAC.
1: For UMAC. Do you know what the consecutive time in order ultimate time is?
0: I don't know, honestly.
1: We need to look that up.
0: I would have to look that up. I think Northwestern might have more in a row, potentially. No. You know, they went on a really good run there in the early 2000s, so they might have us beat, but that is something to look into for sure.
1: All right, and how's the team looking? You're pretty excited about the squad?
0: Yeah, I'm very excited. We didn't graduate a single senior last year.
1: Wow.
0: So return a lot of the key guys. Have a good freshman class, have some good transfers coming in. So, yeah, we're locked and loaded, ready to go. And now guys just need to earn their spot.
1: Fair enough. All right, let's talk some sports. Did you happen to catch the Vikings' dominance over the Miami Dolphins, a 15-10 win? Your thoughts, Bus?
0: Yeah, that was a rough one, huh?
1: Oh, yes.
0: Oh, man. That was... I'm starting to think that we should start a campaign for Will Reichard for MVP.
1: Oh, I don't know how he can't get it. I mean, this guy is the only reason this team has won at least two games already, right?
0: It's like a co-MVP with Brian Flores and Will Reichard. We'll have the second MVP kicker ever and the first coach MVP.
1: The first defensive coach MVP. I'd like that. They got to keep it up. And can they keep it up? This is kind of a shell game, a mirage, isn't it? Can an NFL team have the worst differential when it comes to yards between teams? Can they have the worst differential on offense and still win the whole thing?
0: It's eventually going to catch up to us, yeah. Right? Like, you look at the next two games. There's actually a good chance we could go 6-0, play the 1-3 Saints, the 2-2 Colts. Those teams aren't anything crazy. We do play in New Orleans, so that will be a tough game there. 1-3, they've had a lot of really competitive games, though, so that's not a true record, I would say, for how good they actually are. But then after that, we play, like, the Lions, the Bills, the Packers, Niners, so the gauntlet of our schedule really kicks in.
1: Yeah, but if you were to start 6-0, right?
0: Right, that puts you in a good spot.
1: To go, you need to win 5 of 11, and you're an 11-1 team.
0: Literally. Yeah. No, we're sitting at a good spot starting 4-0, that's for sure.
1: So talk to me, Coach. This was going to be the game that Kyler Murray gets his groove on, finds a little rhythm. And I'll tell you what, I don't blame the kid at all. There is no offensive line. They're horrid.
0: Yeah, he was being rushed the whole time. He did take 4 sacks, but it could have been way worse than that, honestly.
1: 4 sacks on a team that had no sacks in the first 3 games.
0: Yeah, and obviously it kind of shows that we're kind of lost out there without Jefferson, too. Like, guys, with Addison being the one getting double teamed, like, no one else is getting open. And obviously Hawkinson finally had a great game, so shout out to Hawk. But he was pretty much the only one that could get it going in terms of pass catchers.
1: All right, can we talk about the obvious issue here? Why did Hawkinson take a knee on the 1-yard line?
0: Yeah, I know. I mean, obviously, we were able to knee the clock out entirely and just win the game there. But, yeah, I was wondering the same thing because it's like you score the touchdown and you're up 12 points.
1: With less than 2 minutes to play, the other team has no timeouts.
0: No timeouts. And
1: you're telling me you're concerned. We'll kick to them. They'll go the entire length of the field inside that 2 minutes, score, kick an onside kick, get that back, and then go down and score again. All in 2 minutes with no timeouts with this defense that kept them to 10 points the entire day. That's what you're scared of.
0: Two touchdowns they would need to score with zero timeouts. I don't know. I was confused in the moment, too. But
1: no, you're not confused. You know what it is, right? Again, people get mad at me. I don't know this to be true, but it makes me think that 10.5, the over-under score, right, the 10.5 points Minnesota would win by, somebody didn't want it.
0: Potentially, yeah. I was making a joke that Hawkinson bet the under on his touchdown total.
1: I will get nothing. See,

0: What's interesting about that, though, Hawks is right in the huddle, they said, get to the first down and kneel. Somebody was telling them that we do not need to score. You didn't need to score, but by scoring, you're going to win anyway, and your team doesn't look like it sucks so bad. We've had one touchdown in three games.
1: Yeah, one. That's what I'm saying. Will Reichard, MVP. I mean, that dude is actually insane for kicking. He just makes everything he kicks. It's insane. But, yeah, the no touchdown thing is extremely concerning. And like I just said, it is 100% going to catch up to us pretty soon here.
0: Well, we'll find out. So you're picking what for the Saints? I know they're a better team than what the record shows. They got blown out by the Falcons last night.
1: Yeah,
0: they're 1-3 and going on short notice right there at home. But they played last night, take a day off today. They've got Wednesday to get ready, Wednesday on to get ready for us. What is your prediction for the game on Sunday?
1: I think the Vikes are going to take it, but I think we're only going to win by like 3 points. I'm going to say 24-21.
0: Okay. So I'm lighting the victory cigar too early. Let me ask you this. You coach for Lutheran College, so maybe this is a little different. But there's some room in the professional game for players and refs to banter back and forth and maybe not get along. A coach maybe can say what the heck's going on and maybe use some spicy language. You saw the play, who was it, Eric Wilson? Eric Wilson, linebacker, got pushed into the ref. The ref's Adrian Hill, by the way, and he fell down, and this guy got up madder than a hornet. He thought, he got blocked. Did you see that?
1: No, I actually didn't see that.
0: Okay.
1: Honestly, I didn't.
0: So one of their players blocks Wilson, and it blocks him into the ref. Ref goes down. Ref gets up madder than a hornet, and he's screaming at Wilson. Was like, I got pushed into you. He's trying to pick the guy up. They suspended that ref for a game. For his language. There's another one in a game. Another one in a game where it was a Cardinals game. Cardinals guy was yelling, well, you got to see that ref. You got to see that. The ref told him to F off 2 times. So
1: yeah,
0: that ref got suspended for 2 games.
1: Yeah, he should. That's a little excessive.
0: Well, and refs have to have a better demeanor than guys. You see guys, if you listened on the field, you hear a lot of language. I don't know if I'm agreeing with this or not. The poor guy, Wilson, got thrown to the ground. He didn't know what happened, got up a little angry. They seem to get over it. I don't see why this guy suspended. A ref yelling FU to another team does have its issues. But they were both suspended, and what I don't get is I guess he can. You can get unsportsmanlike as a coach if you use language.
1: Yeah, the suspension does seem a little harsh because, if a player used that language towards a ref, like you said, they would just get the unsportsmanlike penalty. 15,
0: yeah.
1: They're not getting suspended for that.
0: Yeah,
1: so.
0: A ref, and I know they make a decent living, I presume, but they only have 16 games to make their living. And so you take 1/16th out of their salary. I mean, that's going to hurt more than some major league football player getting a 15-yard penalty.
1: Okay. Well, and with the suspension, you would imagine that he's now, essentially disqualified from reffing in the playoffs, too.
0: Oh, that's probably very true as well. Yeah, I'm not sticking up for the language and that sort of thing, but it just seems with a bunch of full-grown men going back and forth, it seemed a little excessive to me.
1: That's a little excessive. I agree.
0: All right, we got to go to break. We have more to talk about with sports because I got him, Fetty Buss from Hard-Headed Sports.
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8: Talk amongst friends. The Al Travis Show. Nothing but talk.
0: And I've got him, Fetty Buzz from Hard-Headed Sports. Fetty Buzz, did you happen to see the Timberwolves preseason opener against the Bucks last night on D's Nuts, the app for your job? Did you?
1: No, I was unable to tune in, but...
0: I think I have my wife convinced I'm allowed to buy that DC box to watch the games.
1: Yeah, I mean, it would be a lot cheaper than buying all the services. So.
0: Yeah, but it was on. And now you're going to tell me I'm going to buy D's Nuts app so that I can watch preseason? Get out of here. Not happening. Can't even talk about it. I haven't seen them. But I am looking at the box. Anyway, other things. The Gophers beat Michigan. Your thoughts on the University of Minnesota winning 20-14 against Michigan. Really, it was a 20-7 game. The defensive, that interception for a touchdown, was not the defense whatsoever. Obviously, the offense threw the interception. Your thoughts on the game?
1: That was definitely a great win for the Gophers there. I was a little shocked, maybe. I guess I shouldn't be, given we are the Minnesota Gophers, but I was a little shocked that we didn't get ranked there at the back end of the top 25 after that win.
0: Oh, I don't think we're there. I'm going to be honest. Ranking, because...
1: No, you're probably right.
0: The offense isn't there. That offense looks sketchy at best. The defense, fantastic. It's very Minnesota Viking-like, but I just can't see us being ranked. Purdue? No, you win Purdue, and you win three in a row in the Big Ten. Maybe there's something there. Your thoughts on Purdue?
1: I think we should be able to handle Purdue, you would at least think. They're a solid team, but after beating Michigan, you would think we could go on the road and beat a 2-3 team. But you know what, though, with the Gophers, it seems like this is kind of like a trap game,
0: mm-hmm.
1: you know, coming off the highs of beating a good opponent at home, and now you have to go on the road against a, you know, like a middle-of-the-pack team.
0: Yeah,
1: so it's definitely a trap game. Obviously, I think we'd take care of business, but it's not going to be as easy as people think.
0: I'm getting a lot of trouble for this comment that I'm making about P.J. Fleck. He seems to want to make this always about him. You saw him wipe the blood a week ago on his own face off some of his players, says, that's my blood, right? That's junior high coach crap right there. And then after the jug, he pretended to drink out of the jug. Then he does, what is that when you're crowd surf. Now he says, I've been doing that for years. Buzz, what kind of intelligent coach jumps into his own team and let's just say one of the, and these guys are in great shape. I'm not saying it's happened yet. But dislocates an elbow, dislocates his shoulder because they're trying to hold the coach up or catch him when he's up in the air. These don't seem like things that would make a team better. Your thoughts on his coaching style?
1: I mean, I love the energy in general.
0: I don't mind him running one half of the court. You know, hey, it's halftime. He runs, you know, good for you.
1: Yeah. You need energy. You need to celebrate wins. For sure.
0: Mm-hmm.
1: Every

0: apiece, and the Brewers look like they'll get rid of the Padres. They're up 2-0. Are you liking the division series so far?
1: Yeah, the games have been pretty fun to watch, yeah. I would say. I'm just still extremely shocked here about the White Sox season. Last year they were like the worst team in MLB history,
0: mm-hmm.
1: and now they are one game away from the ALCS.
0: Yeah.
1: Like, what? Like, it's just a crazy world we live in. I do think that the winner of the World Series will be coming out of the NL, though. I think Brewers or Dodgers or Braves are going to end up winning it all. Mm-hmm. That would be my take.
0: It would be interesting to see the Braves knock out L.A., though. MLB doesn't want that, but that would be an interesting take. Brewers and Braves would be fun, but it's not big enough. It knows all central U.S. I don't think.
1: Yeah, I'm thinking Brewers and Dodgers. I think the Rays have the best chance from the AL to win it all. Cool. So I do think if those series, you know, get wrapped up, I do expect the Rays to beat the White Sox, because at least that's what I'm hoping for, because that would make for the most competitive World Series.
0: And don't get on me about anybody can win anytime I get this, but if this is the Rays going against the White Sox or the Guardians, if they either won, the Rays win, right?
1: You would expect
0: that. So the Rays make it all the way. The other side is filled with three great teams. The Padres are going nowhere. But the Dodgers and the Braves are having fun. And the baseball is fun to watch right now. I tell you what, I'm not Mr. Baseball guy, but I love watching the playoffs. And it's giving you games you can watch all the way to the end. It's no real blowouts. That's of them having a lot of fun.
1: Playoff baseball is something entirely different from the regular season. Just like the atmosphere, the energy, the players getting amped up. The fans are just going crazy. There's something about playoff baseball that makes it extremely exciting to watch. I agree with you. I love it.
0: 100%. Makes for a great game. If you end up getting that D's Nuts app thing, Bus, would you give me your secret code? I don't see everybody having to get it.
1: I might. Okay. Yeah, I might be willing to do that, because I am definitely going to be getting it. But I was kind of like you, where I was like, do I really care to watch a preseason game when it started? They're going to play like 10 to 15 minutes.
0: Yeah, I'm not too sure. Bad enough, it's just I'm tired of wanting all these teams asking me to play more money. Got to go, Buzz. I'm out of time. Somebody picks up a hard-headed sports. How do they do it, my boy?
1: They can do it for free on YouTube, Spotify, and Apple Podcasts.
0: For free? At least charge whatever D's Nuts is. I've never heard of them, and I'm paying them big money. Get it. It's hard-headed sports. Thanks, Buzz.
1: Thank you.
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4: I'm Dan Loney with Your Money Now. Kalshi is adding three features on its election contracts to provide more transparency on how active the markets actually are. Part of it will include activity fees feature, which measures the accuracy of market probabilities. This came from the fact that traders like local races over national ones. Shares of SpaceX are slightly higher today. The Elon Musk company received an upgrade and was reaffirmed at a $300 price target by Morgan Stanley analyst Adam Jonas. There is also the success of the launch of the Falcon 9 rocket last Thursday, which delivered four astronauts to the International Space Station. Stocks are moving higher across the board today. The Dow Industrial Average is up more than 250 points. Meanwhile, the NASDAQ is up more than 150. Oil prices are trading flat at the moment. West Texas crude right now at around $89 a barrel. And that is Your Money Now.
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3: 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That is the studio line, and let me know if I'm allowed to use it on the air. Fine, I don't care. Great list of guests coming up. I thank Bus for getting up and doing this today. We'll have Congressman Gil Gutnick up here in a matter of moments talking about what's going on more of a national level. Dr. Bussler is going to come in. He's a professor out on the East Coast. He talks to us about all things financial. Someone tell me why we have $87 barrel of gas, but yet our gas prices are off the charts. Doesn't make any sense to me. Inflation, they're raising interest rates, and they're looking to do it again. And yet, employment's up. A lot of things are up. The Dow's up. What's going on? Buster's going to explain it to us. Mr. Binge will be in to lighten things up a little bit. Shannon Watson will be in, and so will Representative Max Reimer. That's going to be our Tuesday Al Travis show. Hoping you stay as long as possible. It's not the same if you're not here. Congressman Gil Gutnick, he's next.
4: This is Minnesota News Network. I'm John Anderson. A fugitive wanted on federal charges was arrested in Baxter. The U.S. Marshals Service North Serve Fugitive Task Force arrested 24-year-old Ryan Henry James Davis Pacheco on Monday. He was wanted on a federal warrant for a supervised release violation and multiple felony charges stemming from a firearm incident in Monoman County. According to documents, Pacheco was wanted on state charges, including attempted second-degree murder, along with assault and firearm charges. Marshals say he was taken into custody without incident. The U.S. Senate is recognizing the impact of 4-H programs across the country during National 4-H Week. A resolution led by Minnesota Senator Amy Klobuchar designates October 4th through the 10th as the special week. In Minnesota alone, about 50,000 youth participate in 4-H programs each year. 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
5: Here's your total security of Southern Minnesota weather forecast. I'm meteorologist Megan Mulford. Lots of sunshine this afternoon with daytime highs approaching 79. Southwesterly winds 10 to 15 miles an hour. Clear skies tonight, lows dip down to about 52. Mainly clear skies tomorrow, 72. A blend of clouds and sun and dry Thursday and Friday, mid-60s Thursday, upper 60s by Friday. From the Weatherology Weather Center, I'm meteorologist Megan Mulford. Currently, it's 76 degrees.
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7: A congressman from Minnesota's 1st District for 12 years, and now sharing his thoughts with us on the Al Travis Show. It's Congressman Gil Gutnick.
8: Just love having him on the program. Congressman, how are you today?
9: I am well, thank you.
8: Good. Can we start on some national stuff before we bring it on home here? I know you keep up on this kind of thing. Can you explain the AI and the data center deal? I don't know how you stop this artificial intelligence ball from rolling downhill. It's going to go somewhere. Shouldn't we want to be the leaders of this in Minnesota? And if that includes data centers, you know, across the country, we did the same thing for windmills. Your thoughts on AI?
9: Yeah, I think it's a little like energy and mining. I think the Democrats are really making a huge policy mistake, and for in terms of the long-term future of the state. I mean, number one, we already have something like 16 data centers in the state of Minnesota. They're small, relatively small, but people don't even realize there's a data center in Rochester, Minnesota.
8: Yeah.
9: And you know, it hasn't really caused any problems. As a matter of fact, if you think about it long term, what Minnesota really wants more of is good paying technology type jobs.
8: Sure.
9: Well, you don't get those if you don't have super intelligence. You know, I'm going to intentionally start using the term super intelligent. I mean, if it's good enough for Elon Musk, then it's good enough for me. And people don't even know that some of the original experimentation, if you will, with what is now called super intelligence, which was then called machine learning, that was done in Minnesota. It was Sperry, a little company called Sperry, that was probably among the first computer companies to begin to experiment with computers talking to each other and learning from each other. They called it machine learning. And then secondly, the first supercomputers were built by Cray Research in Minnesota. IBM built its first supercomputer in Rochester, Minnesota. It was called Blue Jeans. And so a lot of this, and part of the reason we had all of these wonderful technology jobs that were created that fed this system was because we had that computing power. Pardon me. And if you pull the plug on data centers, it seems to me that a lot of those kinds of jobs are not going to come to Minnesota anymore. So we pull the plug on producing more energy in the state of Minnesota. We pull the plug on mining going forward. And now we're pulling the plug on advanced technologies. What are we going to do, sell insurance to each other? I mean, it is a huge mistake in my view. In fact, think about it this way. One of the biggest users of this new technology is going to be in the healthcare field, particularly healthcare research. You know, we have Medtronic. We have a number of high-tech, very high-tech medical technology companies, not the least of which is a little group in Rochester called Mayo Clinic.
10: I've heard of
9: Mayo
10: them.
9: Clinic does some very cutting-edge research. And the bottom line is, if you don't have that computing power close at hand, and if you don't have the kinds of technological brain power in the state, if that brain drain starts to go to Louisiana and starts to go to Texas and starts to go to Florida, what do you think in 20 years is going to happen? The best analogy that I can use to talk about how wrong our friends on the left are, you know, originally when they built the interstate highway system, the interstate highway was supposed to go from Rochester to Owatonna to Mankato and then south to Sioux Falls, Interstate 90. Many people don't know that.
10: I didn't know that.
9: But the city fathers in Owatonna and Mankato said, we don't want it. We don't want it because it's going to take land and it's going to cause problems and you're going to have to do all this rezoning and people are going to be moved off their property. We just don't want the headaches. Well, I would argue that that was, in the long term, a huge mistake for those communities not to have the interstate highway right next to them or going, you know, around Mankato, for example. But the same was true with railroads many, many years ago. You know, if you don't want a railroad, ultimately it limits the amount of economic growth you can have. That's exactly what's happening with these data centers. We need data centers. We already have data centers. But that technology is going to migrate to where it's welcomed. And if it's not welcomed in Minnesota, it's not going to come to Minnesota.
8: Is there an issue with the sales job on it? These are very large companies with lots of money that, in my opinion, aren't selling us on it. We first heard it was going to take up all the water in a community. Then it's going to take up all your electricity and the prices where they're going to go up. And that just seemed to sit and fester. Now I read that one of those centers doesn't take any more water than my golf course, and it's like we survive with golf courses. You wouldn't want to turn a golf course down. The electricity, according to Trump, they have to build their own little electric stations to run these things. Is it a bad publicity play by those that want it, or is it that they understand somebody's going to take it because it's going to make them wealthy, so we don't care where it is?
9: Well, I think it's a little bit of both. I think the big tech companies said, why wouldn't you want something like this?
10: Yeah.
9: I mean, I think they were caught flat-footed in terms of a public relation effort. But I can tell you that in states like Louisiana, the tech centers, the data centers are running ads, and they're telling their story.
10: That's
9: that, you know, we will recycle 90% of our water. We'll use less water than, you know, some golf course. Yeah. And we're putting in the gas lines, you know, where we have gas wells within 100 miles. We will put in the lines. We will produce our own electricity, and we'll do it with the cleanest possible technology. And, oh, by the way, you know, we're making an $800 million investment, and we'll bring 60 high-paying jobs to these communities. I mean, the story is actually a very good story, and so I think they got caught flat-footed, and they have done a miserable job up to this point in public relations, but that doesn't alter the ultimate fact that we need these data centers, and they're going to go to where they're welcomed. Where they are unwelcomed, ultimately, long-term, it's going to hurt economic development.
8: All right, I want to go to break early because I want to talk about the Minnesota elections with you. You've been through plenty of your own. Would like to mention, before we go to break, well, thank you to those communities that didn't take I-90 around them because it goes just 5 miles from my house, right past Blue Earth, where everybody can stop and see the Green Giant. It put us on the map. Thank you to whoever did that 100 years ago. Got to go back right after this.
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12: 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And I approve this message because Brad Finstead is creating problems. 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
8: Lucky to have him on the program. He is Congressman Gil Gutnick, 12 years he was the congressman for the first district. You understand politics, you follow along, you've been involved for many more years than that. Tell me why, in your opinion, the DFL decided not to do the big debate with KSTP on Friday. KSTP was talking about it. You're going to get to see the Senate race, the governor's race, and the attorney general's race. We're talking about it on the air. And the Democrats didn't show. No explanation for it. We're just not going. And for the life of me, because I've seen you do debates, you wouldn't miss a question if somebody paid you to miss a question. You're there to answer the questions and stand by your stuff. How does this affect the loose Democrats that are, you know, wanted to see it, and independents? I don't see how this is good look for the Democrats. Why would they all three bolt?
9: Well, the answer is simple, and that is that, you know, the poison that they were offering is not as bad as the poison that they may have received. In other words, the downside of going on the debates was greater.

0: than the downside of not appearing. And the reason for that is the issue mix works against them. They were bound to be asked a number of questions which hurt them. For example, they were going to be asked about, you know, boys and girls sports.
1: Yeah.
0: They were going to be asked about transgender surgeries for minors without their parents' permission. I mean, there are a whole lot of issues. They were going to be asked about the fraud and what they did to try and stop it. I mean, all of the issues that I think most Minnesotans care the most about work against the Democrats. And so any kind of a debate is only going to elevate those issues. They want to talk about Trump. They want to talk about high gas prices. Mm-hmm. They want to talk about data centers, these evil data centers. If you look at the things the Democrats are talking about, they're not the issues that were probably going to come up in the debate. And so it made more sense for them not to appear on the debate. And I think they think that they can whistle past the graveyard and you know, rely on a big voter turnout of their loyalists in the Twin Cities to carry them through the elections. And they may be right. We'll have to find out in November.
1: All right, just real quick, you mentioned the gas prices, things like that. Can you tell me, in your opinion, I just read yesterday, I look it up every day now, a barrel of oil is at $87. I recall it back in the Biden regime, it was $115 a barrel, and yet gas prices are higher now than when they were $115 a barrel. Is there something going on with the gas companies taking extra profit to make Trump look bad? How does $87 a barrel cost so much of the gas station for us? Because it's crushing Republicans.
0: Yeah, I can't explain it. I mean, the truth of the matter is, you know, gasoline prices should be coming down. Yeah. Now, I do know that in states like Alabama, gas prices are $3.87 right now. So it is cheaper in some parts of the country. And it's very expensive on the coast. I think some of that has to do with state regulations. Some of it has to do with state taxes. Some of it has to do with, larger margins. The cost of doing business in some states is just higher than it is in other states. The other thing we've got a problem is sort of like beef prices. Yep. You know, it is a supply and demand kind of an issue. And to a large degree, a lot of the states have either made it impossible to expand refining capacity, so that there's a bottleneck, if you will, in terms of our ability to take that oil and refine it into gasoline and to diesel. You know, in truth, diesel should be less expensive. For most of my lifetime, diesel was cheaper than regular grade gasoline. We can only get so many gallons of diesel out of every barrel of oil. So there are a number of complicating factors, but here again, I think that the administration has done a miserable job of explaining why prices are as high as they are.
1: Okay. Let me bring back to Minnesota real quick. Michelle Tafoya is in a real race with Lieutenant Governor Flanagan in Minnesota. All the polls show it's with 1-2 percentage points. And I keep saying, wow, watch the money come flying in here. Watch it, because this is a seat that the Republicans can take that they never would have thought they could take. Senator Thune was in town yesterday. He's got this huge pack. No one on the national level is sending that from, Congress, sending massive amounts of money here. It's a big story in the paper today. Why do you think that is? Is it because if Tafoya can pull off an upset, great? Is it because we have to spend so much money on Texas and Iowa and these other Senate races that we're more concerned of losing one of ours? Why would this not be pummeled with money when you see a Tafoya that close as stealing a Senate seat?
0: Well, Republicans are stupid.
1: Well, I mean, give it to me, honest.
0: Let's be honest. In almost every election cycle, if you look at the post-election analysis, you see that we overspend in states where we didn't need to spend that much.
1: Yep.
0: And we underspend, and as a result, we leave half a dozen seats on the table that we could have won. You know, if we had put more money into certain races, you know, we would not have lost a majority. Those kinds of things happen. And, the bottom line is the Republicans continue to rely on the same set of consultants. Yeah. And it's sort of like one of my advice points that I'm making to Republicans, and, of course, they don't listen in Minnesota, is to get it down to the basics. You know, what is this election all about? And they don't do a good job of explaining. And it really comes down to some really simple things. This election is about runaway state spending and about the unprecedented fraud. Now, if you're happy with the way the state has been run for the last 8 years, then you should vote the other guys. No. If not, you should vote for us. You know, the definition of insanity is doing more of what you've been doing and expecting a different result. The Democrats are saying the answer is send more foxes to guard the hen house. Yeah. This is a simple election. Keep it simple. Stay on message. You got a great chance to win, but they'll be out talking about all kinds of things in their 18-point plan to control whatever.
1: Yeah. That's what's in the paper again today, everything you're talking about. Let me ask you this. Is there enough time yet? We're 1 month away from the election for Damon to make up 5 or 6 points or whatever the difference is with Amy Klobuchar. Because Amy's not going to debate her, obviously. She said no. Is there enough time with just ads to change that, to make, mix that up?
0: Yes, if she focuses on the basic, what this election is about. I mean, she has the ability in the next month to define this election. If you believe that sending another fox to guard the hen house is the right answer, then you should vote for Amy. Okay? If not, you ought to vote for me. Yeah. I mean, don't make it more complicated than it is. Does she have time to do that? Absolutely.
1: Sir,
0: the fact of the matter is, you know, if they're this close, it hurts the incumbents.
1: I got to fly. I'm out of time. Appreciate you, my friend. Thank you for taking time to be here. He's Congressman Gilbert. Appreciate you, my friend.
0: See ya.
2: 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There will always be differences. Braver Angels Minnesota believes the best way forward is to change how we deal with those differences. 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
4: 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Al Travis.
5: Absolutely love that Congressman Gil Gutnick will take the time out of his life to come out and talk politics. I mean, I give our time. Never ran from a debate. Never ran from the opportunity to sit and chat with people about whatever. I've seen him at town halls. He's phenomenal. And he's willing to come here and talk with us. And I don't think he's wrong. If I was running, if I was a campaign manager for somebody in Minnesota, you never stop using the fraud ugly stick. That's what we're talking about. Your 12-point plan on whatever, good for you. I got one. I'll let you know. But right now, let's just talk fraud. Who's about it and who's not. That's down dirty simple. Let that go, because if you look at any of the polls, that literally is the number one by far, the problems people have in Minnesota. So why not? It is the Al Travis Show, and I thank Congressman Gil Gutnick again. I thank you for being a part of it. Comments or questions about the show, let me know. 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
1: A prediction at the White House. I'm Lisa Brady, Fox News. President Trump just telling reporters he thinks Republicans are going to do very well as he continues a string of rallies around the country aimed at boosting turnout in tight races.
2: The rallies have gained things around. We're letting people know what the Republicans have done. And it's incredible.
1: This as he heads to Maryland to talk about investment and manufacturing at a Baltimore shipyard. 4 weeks to Election Day, the Fox News power rankings have Democrats up by 11 points on a generic House ballot with a tie for the Senate, where six seats are considered toss-ups and a few others are shifting.
3: Among Senate races to watch, North Carolina has moved from lean Democratic to likely Democratic in the contest between Republican nominee Michael Whatley and Democrat Roy Cooper. Fox confirmed that a GOP-aligned super PAC has pulled its resources from the state. South Carolina has moved from solid Republican to likely Republican in the Senate race, where Republican Darlene Graham is running to replace her brother, the late Senator Lindsey Graham.
1: Fox's Tanya J. Powers. International pressure on Russia to give more information about the death of a lab worker in Siberia, possibly from the pneumonic plague. Fox's Jillian Turner at the State Department.
4: Officials here tell us that State Department health experts have actually been in direct touch with Russia's foreign ministry about this since last Friday. That is now 5 days ago, or nearly 5 days ago. But if you listen to Secretary Rubio speaking this morning, it sounds like he is again reiterating his call that it is time for Russian officials to start talking.
5: The more we can learn about what happened, then the better all of us can be in a position of responding. And maybe, you know, there's nothing there. Maybe it's bigger than we thought. We don't know.
1: There's been contact tracing and quarantining reported after the lab worker's death. New highs on Wall Street for the S&P and the NASDAQ. And the Dow up 253 points at the bell. 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
1: Federal prosecutors just confirming a man from Washington State has been arrested in connection with a February school shooting in Canada. Officials say James Cody Bryant allegedly communicated with the 18-year-old shooter for 6 months before the attack that killed eight people, wounding 25. The shooter ultimately took her own life. A woman is facing murder charges in Pennsylvania after a fight with her husband, police say, over gun safety.
9: Pennsylvania State Police say 44-year-old Dawn Marie Freeman was angry. Her husband left a 9mm handgun unsecured in their home in Cambria County that she pointed the gun and shot him to teach him a lesson. 44-year-old Bradley Freeman pronounced dead at the scene Sunday from a single gunshot wound. His wife arraigned Monday on criminal homicide, aggravated assault, and reckless endangerment. She's currently being held without bond. Jeff Manasso, Fox News.
1: A study suggests school book bans in the U.S. have hit a record high.
10: A report released by free speech nonprofit PEN America finding the U.S. saw nearly 12,000 book bans in public schools during the 2025 to 2026 school year, a significant jump from nearly 7,000 banned the year prior. According to the organization, there have been 34,000 instances of book bans since it began counting in 2021, saying the majority have targeted books about race and racism, LGBTQ plus people, or characters, people or characters of color, and sex. PEN America says the most removed categories over the last year were the young adult section and the fiction section, noting another trend for removals this year included manga, a Japanese form of graphic novel. Kristen Goodwin, Fox News.
1: Recapping stocks, the Dow up 253 points, the NASDAQ up 122 to another record close, 27,599. The S&P also hitting new highs, up about 45 points. And Lisa Brady, Fox News.
11: Here's your total security of Southern Minnesota weather forecast. I'm meteorologist Megan Mulford. Bright sunshine expected this afternoon, with daytime highs approaching 79. Southwesterly winds 8 to 15 miles an hour. Lows around 52 tonight. Clear skies. Highs around 72 tomorrow. A mix of clouds and sun Thursday, with daytime highs approaching 66. 71, slight chance of rain showers Friday. From the Weatherology Weather Center, I'm meteorologist Megan Mulford. Currently, it's 77 degrees.
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14: You want the moon? 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Pull it down. Put that coffee down.
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18: It is the Al Travis Show, and one of the liners is, it's a guy who knows a guy. And sometimes I know guys that just got lucky. Dr. Michael Busler, if I remember our history together, it has been 5-6 years ago now. I was one radio station, and I see an article you wrote. I don't know where it was at, but an article you wrote. And I said, I wonder if that cat would come on my show. And so I got a hold of you, and you said, you bet. And just for folks who don't know, you're a professor of finance at Stockton University in New Jersey, graduate undergraduate courses. You know everything about finances. And you came on my little program. Now we're on 9 radio stations. I call you up last minute, guest in this audience, it couldn't make it today. And I said, Dr. Buster, could you come in? I got a ton of questions for you. Like, okay, what time? You are so good to me, sir. I cannot thank you enough for being here. Thank you.
19: Always my pleasure to be here, Al. Thanks for having me.
18: It is so great having you because, like you say, you teach it for a living, which has got to help, but you put it in terms and ways that people can understand it. So let me throw the first question out at you. What am I missing in why interest rates are going up? They went up here a quarter percentage point a couple of weeks ago. The guy at the Minnesota Fed said he thinks it's going to go up again. And at the same time, two of my best friends are realtors –

0: And they swear that if the interest rates went down even a little bit, there's a huge boom of homes that people want to get rid of, want to move on, but can't handle the, you know, getting less for more, if you will, size-wise, because of the interest. What is this pent-up energy? Why are interest rates going up, sir?
1: Okay, so let's take a look at short-term interest rates, car loans, credit cards, personal loans, that sort of thing. Long-term interest rates, long-term government bonds, and for consumers, mortgage rates. So short-term rates. The Federal Reserve new chair, Kevin Warsh, said that we've had an inflation problem now for 5 years. It was sort of going down, but now it's going back up again. And even though that was caused by the supply shock from the Iran war and energy, we can't let inflation get out of hand. I'm going to have to raise interest rates. I would have agreed, and they raised them a quarter of a point, what was it, last week or a couple weeks ago. So they're meeting again, I think, in about 2 weeks. Some have predicted interest rates will go up. However, they did before the last jobs report came out. And the last jobs report was relatively weak, only 29,000 jobs added last month, and they revised some of the prior months downward. So with that, remember, the Fed has two goals, try to keep prices stable, inflation low, and keep unemployment low. So they worked on inflation, but now that the job market weakened and, in fact, unemployment went up a tenth, they may not raise interest rates again. So we'll just have to see. Now, what about long-term rates? Treasury bonds, 10 years and 20 years, are up to over 5.25%, maybe a little higher. Now, and mortgage rates are up to 7.2%. A little over a year ago, they were down under 6. So why is that happening? Two reasons for that. One, if inflation looks to be persistent, and it does now, investors say, look, if I want to make a 4% return when I buy bonds, I really want to make 4%, but inflation is running at 3%. I've got to get 7% to take care of inflation and get a real 4% return. So one thing that's pushing long-term rates up is inflation. The second thing pushing long-term rates up is the federal government is $40 trillion in debt. $40 trillion. And they have to pull that money out of capital markets. How did that happen? Since 1963, we've only balanced the budget 4 years. The other 59, roughly, years, we've run a deficit. And when you run a deficit, you sell bonds to finance the deficit, usually 10 or 20-year bonds. What happens when those bonds come due? Well, we're still running deficits. We can't pay them back. So you sell new bonds to pay back the old bonds, and you roll over the debt. That's why the public debt keeps growing. So the federal government is pulling $40 trillion out of capital markets. That puts a strain, and that's going to drive interest rates up. With the public debt, the interest expense alone on the public debt is roughly $1 trillion per year. Mm-hmm. And that's $1 trillion we can't spend on more productive things. So long-term rates are high because of inflation and the public debt. Once this Iran war gets over, and it will get over at some point, oil will flow more freely, and it's starting to flow more freely now, but it will flow more freely. Oil prices will drop down, I think, way under 70 a barrel, and you'll get gas under $3. That'll bring the whole inflation rate down, probably close to the 2% target that the Fed is seeking. When that happens, long-term rates will go down, and the Fed will be able to reduce short-term rates.
0: But how quickly can all this go on? You mentioned that employment didn't rise like we had wanted it to. So overall in this presidency, it has gone up. Yeah. But there was a time people were selling this cat that we could grow ourselves out of this debt. $40 trillion, how big does our economy get to grow out of that, sir? We're past that point, right? We are not growing out of anything.
1: It's going to be very difficult, if not impossible. First of all, Look, we're stuck in a deep hole with the public debt. The first thing you do when you're stuck in a deep hole is to stop digging. So the first thing we have to do is get the budget balanced. Then we can start working on getting the public debt down. Why is it so hard to balance the budget? A couple of reasons. This administration will not raise tax rates on anyone. They will not raise tax rates on anyone. Everybody is overtaxed, so they won't raise rates. So you can get more tax revenue, and indeed they have every year since the 2018 tax cut, because there's more economic activity, and even though the rates are a little lower, you're multiplying by a higher amount of income, you raise more tax revenue. The problem is not tax revenue. The problem is spending. We spent $4.9 trillion in 2019. We're up to $7.5 trillion now. That's a huge increase in spending. A lot of that spending in 2020 and 2021 was supposed to be temporary.
0: COVID money.
1: Get out of this COVID thing. Yeah, well, it's temporary. Every time they say that, I keep thinking of what Milton Friedman said. There is nothing so permanent as a temporary government program. So what ends up happening?
0: Wouldn't that work if you said, okay, Donald Trump, take this from Al. We're going to set our budget at 2019 levels just before COVID hit. You took that $3-4 trillion that we're spending more now. You instantly get to a balanced budget. Everybody tighten up.
1: Yeah.
0: Whatever we did in 2019, we're going to go do that again. You'd instantly be balanced, and then what would happen? The shock would set everything afire, I suppose. The Fed would not know what to do.
1: Yeah, we really can't do that, go back to that level, because, look, half of the government spending is for entitlement programs, Social Security, Medicare, Medicaid. And there are more people in it, and there's cost of living, so you really can't cut that. 10% of the budget goes to pay for the interest on the public debt. Well, you can't pay that. Cut that. You have to pay the interest. That's over 60, 62% of the budget. Now, the rest of it, roughly, half of it is for defense and half of it is for domestic programs. Trump says we need to increase defense spending because we depleted all of our military stuff. And then the Democrats say you're not spending enough on social programs. So where do you cut the budget? That's the problem.
0: Well, let me ask you this, sir. What happens to the Fed? Because I just read this the other day. It looks as if the Republicans are looking to increase the debt ceiling to $45 trillion. If they do that, and they literally tell the Fed, nope, we're going to go another 10% in debt, a little more than that, what happens to the markets then? Is there a bottom that a country cannot deal with? Because I remember yelling about the first trillion we were in debt. I was upset then.
1: Me too. I've been screaming about the public debt since Ronald Reagan ran off the big deficits. And I said, listen, we got to do something about this. Every president kicks the can down the road to the next president. The thing is, we're pretty much at the end of the road. Why? So economists will tell you, if the public debt is less than 1 year's total income, 1 year's GDP, you can probably handle it. GDP is $32 trillion. Yeah. We're $40 trillion in debt. We're way over. Have we reached the limit? I'm not sure, but if not, we're very close. What the government has been doing, rather than announcing we're raising the debt ceiling, and I'm surprised they announced this, they simply suspend the debt ceiling. So it sort of gradually creeps up and nobody really notices. But we're at the end of the road here. We have to do something about this. I hope after the midterms they start thinking about this.
0: I've got to go to break, sir. On the other side, I'd like to talk to you about why gas prices are where they're at, because it makes no sense to me. But I'd also like to ask you, what will be the signs of end of times when it comes to we've reached the bottom? If I'm sitting at home and I have all these credit cards and all this debt, a car and everything else in the house, and creditors are calling and they say this is the last time, this is, you know, your last final bill, you kind of know when you hit rock bottom. How does a government know it's hit rock bottom? We'll find out from Michael Bussler. Dr. Bussler, he is professor of finance at Stockton University in New Jersey. More right after this.
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0: I've got him. Dr. Michael Bussler, Professor of Finance at Sauk University in New Jersey. The question I wanted to break with, so what happens? What's the end of times? This is Al thinking this thing through. You're going to think I'm nuts. U.S. next, let's say it's next year. You decide the end of times are coming, Doctor. We put everything into production of ammunition and things like that to protect the United States of America. And then we just say, sorry, folks, we're bust. We got nothing. Leave us alone. What are you going to do? Come here and try to, reclaim the land? You know, we didn't sign up. The government didn't sign a piece of paper saying, you get my house if I leave. And all Americans say, well, I'm not going to pay my credit card bill either. Everybody just drops it and says, start new with a new dollar bill and we just start over. What is end of times in your book, financially?
1: So what you're asking is, when would we really have a financial collapse?
0: Yeah.
1: So if Congress is going to raise the debt ceiling up to $45 trillion, as you suggested, so where does that extra $5 trillion come from? So they sell bonds.
0: Yep.
1: So the bonds are bought mostly by the public. But when the Federal Reserve feels that there's going to be too much strain on capital markets by selling all these bonds to the public, the Federal Reserve will just print up money and buy some of those bonds. Of the $40 trillion in debt, roughly, about $8 trillion of it is dollars that the Federal Reserve just print it up. Now, if the debt keeps growing, as you print up money, that becomes inflationary. Too many dollars chasing too few goods. That becomes inflationary. So what would the end of time look like if the Federal Reserve says, look, we have this inflationary problem for all these reasons. We have to keep pushing interest rates up. And people said, we're just not going to pay our credit cards anymore because we can't afford it. So they all default. Now, that would cause a problem with the lending institutions that issue those credit cards.

0: $40 trillion bill that I invented. Dollars go, you know, worth whatever. We face the inflation that will come. I mean, it will. You're going to, you know, it's going to, everything's going to wham. But we have no debt. We start fresh. And whatever prices are, and we're going to have to deal with it from there. You get my point?
1: So
0: write a check.
1: You want them to issue a $40 trillion note.
0: Yeah.
1: So if, and use that note to pay off the $40 trillion in debt. So where do they get the funds to do that? If they issue it, you're
0: just printing
1: the Federal
0: it, baby.
1: Reserve.
0: Just printing it. That's what I'm saying. We're printing dollars a trillion at a time. Print one $40 trillion check. Let's be done with this bad boy. And yes, inflation's going to fly off. I get it. But that'll affect the entire economy across the world.
1: Yeah. Yeah, that would be a disaster. So inflation wouldn't just skyrocket. I mean, it would go way, way, way, way high. That's really not the way to do it. There's more sensible ways. Let's get the budget balanced. When we get it balanced and the economy's growing, if we can keep spending down, we can even run a surplus in the budget. You know, in 1997 through 2000, those 4 years, we had a surplus in the budget. Why? A couple of reasons. One, we were able to increase tax revenue. And how did we do that? Bill Clinton cut the capital gains tax, cut it from 28 to 20%. It created such a capital investment boom, they took in more money at the lower rate than they did at the higher rate. So revenue went up. Then he said, we have to control spending. His exact words were, in a State of the Union speech, I think in 96 or 97, his exact words were, the era of big government is over. And he started to reduce government spending. No more giving money away on welfare, Clinton said. You have to work for it. So he turned it into some workfare, and that's all
0: I
1: balanced.
0: I want to get this last thing because I said we would. Gas prices this morning, $87 a barrel. I remember back in the Biden era not long ago, it was at $115, yet prices for gas are higher today than they were back then. Is it price gouging? Why at $87 a barrel we've been in this kind of money? I got 1 minute, Doc.
1: So there is a little bit of lag between oil prices and when it gets to the pump. To be candid and fair, it looks like the lag is much longer than it should be. Yeah. So I'm not sure why that is. Are they being a little greedy? That probably has a lot to do with it. But the lag seemed to be a lot longer. There's a much shorter lag when oil prices go up. Gas prices go up quickly. But when oil prices come down, they're a little slower to follow.
0: They will
1: eventually come down, though.
0: I like your adjective. A little slower. They go up the next morning if something on the negative side happens. It takes months to go down. Dr. Busser, I'd love having you on the show. I thank you for taking the time to be here. I don't know if people understand how cool it is that you'll do that for me. Thank you.
1: Always my pleasure, Al. I look forward to doing it again.
0: All right. Dr. Michael Busler, he is a professor of finance at Stockton University in New Jersey and a great guest.
2: This is Minnesota News Network. I'm John Anderson. It's Fire Prevention Week, and this year's message focuses on something most of us do every day, charging our electronic devices. State Fire Marshal John Cryer warns that the cheapest charging cord may not always be the safest choice.
3: The best recommendation and what we want everyone to use is to use the charging cord that came with the device.
2: Two University of Minnesota Morris students are facing felony charges in separate incidents. One student is charged with attempted first-degree murder after allegedly stabbing a percussion instructor during a music lesson. The instructor suffered non-life-threatening injuries. In another case, a student faces felony terroristic threat charges after allegedly sending a Snapchat message threatening to shoot classmates. The incidents have raised concerns among some students and professors about the university's communication and campus alerts. This is MNN.
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2: Dr. Michael Bussler, you can catch me right talk on stuff. Look him up online. Dr. Michael Bussler, professor of finance, Stockton University, New Jersey. I consider him a friend because he'll do this for me. But the look he gives me when I say something like, if you're just going to print money anyway, print a $40 trillion bill. Pay this whole thing off. Inflation will jump, but guess what? It will cost those of us that created this whole problem. Right? We didn't have $40 trillion in debt in the 80s. So from the 80s to now, in 40 years, guess what? The people living today did this. It's our fault. You want to leave it to our kids and grandkids, or we put up the fight? He just looks because he knows it would just crash everything. We've got to figure it out, folks. And I appreciate him coming on the program. Appreciate you listening. Comments and questions, let me know. Al at AlTravisShow.com. More great show coming up.

0: Direct cattle markets were quiet Tuesday, but your hogs were steady. I'm John Perkins with a Brownfield Market Update. You better build bigger bins. It's just a suggestion, but regardless, be ready to maximize your per-acre profits with MX Series corn by Stein. Stein has yield. Soybeans and corn are up on fund buying and yield concerns. November beans were 22 and a quarter higher at 13.03. January was up 21 and three quarters at 13.19 and a quarter. December corn was 10 and three quarters higher at 5.08. March is up 10 and three quarters at 5.22 and a quarter. Live and feeder cattle were sharply higher on the red dyed diesel executive order. December live was up 4.12 at 2.24.10. February was 5.12 higher at 2.27.17. November feeders were up 8.15 at 3.38.27. And on spread trade and profit taking, December hogs were down 57 cents at 70.37. February lean was down $1.37 at 71.32. John Perkins, Brownfield.
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5: 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Oblige him.
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9: Why do you suppose I just hurled a chair at your head, Neiman?
10: Why so serious?
11: This is the guy behind the guy behind the guy.
12: It's the Al Travis Show. We get him here a couple of weeks. He's Mr. Binge TV guru. We've got him back in today. Mr. Binge, how are you?
13: I'm very good, Al. Very good.
12: Good. Had a conversation with a couple of folks the other day about this little thing you and I do. And I think what I come to as a realization is that the entire world is broken up into two categories. The much smaller category being the TV movie elitists like yourself, and then the regular people like me when it comes to judging these movies. I think that's the two categories that there are in humans.
13: Now, what did you refer to me as?
12: A movie TV elitist.
13: Elitist?
12: Elitist, yes. You don't understand the Smokey and the Bandit humor. You don't understand that sort of thing that makes life fun, and that's the problem.
13: Elitist. Could you write that down for me? I'm going to put it on a resume. Say, elitist. I think that would be something that might help me in my future get out of the basement.
12: Oh, yeah. No, you're an elitist when it comes to flicks. Do you do the Marvel? Here's an example. And this is how we got into this. So the wife and I, and it was her call, it was ridiculous, decided to watch all the Marvel comic movies in order of their release date.
13: On purpose?
12: I'm joining you thus, okay? I'm becoming an elitist. And I'm like, well, okay, let's do this. And it's because two of my sons are very much into them, and there's like a new Spidey Man coming out. Anyway, so to catch up. And there are some absolutely wonderful Marvel movies. Seriously, the Iron Man one off the charts. And there are some really stupid ones. Ant-Man in any form is ridiculously dumb.
13: You know, not to interrupt, but Ant-Man, it certainly sounds like it'd be good.
12: Well, only to Ant-Man. Be compared with is our next movie you're supposed to watch is Ant-Man and the Wasp. I am not looking forward to this at all. And my wife has given me no ability to jump past them. I'm an anti-Thor guy, the guy with the hammer god. I got no time for the stuff he pulls off either. So there are some that are horrible, but we're stuck going through this whole thing. And as of the conversation, how it got started, because we talked about it on the radio, got talking about movies, then Binge comes up, and even though I can look outside myself and say, yes, I'm a comic guy, but I can't live with all the Marvels, I'm okay to do that. You, on the other hand, as an elitist, won't even jump in the Marvel movie category, will you? Have you probably never even watched a Marvel movie?
13: I have not watched a Marvel movie. I cannot bring myself to do it.
12: That's the elitist.
13: When I watch the trailers, I see the trailers, I see the clips, I see the stuff, and they cement my decision on not watching them. It's not sucking me in. It's pulling me out by watching the trailers.
12: Well, that's how we got talking about you and how you're elitist and your list that you make up. And we talked about it. Even the list, and we're talking film comedies, by the way, and what I'm supposed to guess whether Binge liked them or not. Binge, some of the movies you put in, we don't even realize are supposed comedies. That's when I know your elitism comes up. We'll talk about that a little later today. This first one I'm having a tough time with, I did look ahead, in all honesty. The first movie, comedies. Did binge like it or not? Here it is.
3: In the 30s, Laurel and Hardy were the kings of comedy. Then, Abbott and Costello took the 40s and split their sides with laughter. The 50s went hysterical and broke up to the wild antics of Martin and Lewis. In the great tradition of these laugh masters of the past, come two guys who are hysterically funny. They're Cheech and Chong, the comedy team that gave birth to rock comedy and in the process turned on a whole generation. Now,
12: all right, Up in Smoke with Cheech and Chong. Personally, I thought they weren't funny at all. And I'm like, well, why does this even make it a list? Like, oh, Binge must like it. But then I thought, no, it's a trap. I do not think Binge in any way thinks Up in Smoke was funny at all.
13: I thought it was funny.
12: See?
13: And the reason why I thought it was funny was because I'm a little older than you, I do believe.
12: Yeah.
13: And in the 70s, on 8-Crack, we listened to these idiots 24/7 in their bits. They caught some of the bits. Is it the classic movie comedy of all time? Absolutely not. Does it have some entertaining things? And what made it especially funny to us of that generation was we knew these guys. These guys were in our neighborhood. You know, so it was
12: that was kind of my point with this. Even the geeks, and pardon me for using that word on the radio, but even the geeks of our time pretended to think Up in Smoke and Cheech and Chong were cool, so they thought they could be like the cool kids down the road that were smoking doobies all day. It was a way of pretending got involved.
13: Now, I differ with that a little bit, because in those days, there's an old guy comment, in those days, we made fun of these guys. We didn't embrace them like we wanted to be like them. We were the opposite. Look at these idiots smoking pot all the time and absolutely going nowhere fast. Their 8-tracks were hilarious, I thought. And therefore, the film was entertaining, and I would give it a reluctant thumbs up.
12: Oh, okay. I missed that completely because it's a thumbs down movie. I saw it once and would never watch it again. This next one, however, is an easy call.
14: Rock Ridge. When that railroad goes through Rock Ridge, that land will be worth millions. I want it.
15: I say we stay and fight it up.
16: If we're going to stay, we're going to need us a new sheriff. Now, who's it going to be?
15: Excuse me while I whip this out.
12: Is Blazing Saddles, and in all honesty, it's a fantastic movie that could never be made today. I even think Binge thinks it's fantastic, even though, again, it could not be made in today's society. Blazing Saddles, the star of an entire category of comedy, Binge realizes that. Yes.
13: Some of the funniest scenes in film history are in this film. Overall, I did not like the film. I thought it went too far with some of the bits, and I'm surprised even to hear myself.
12: Did you turn your microphone off, Binge? I lost you. Tell me if your microphone's off. There it is. There you go. You're back.
13: Sorry about that. I think Mel went just a smidgen too far with this, which is kind of odd to say about Mel Brooks, but... it had some great bits. Overall, I didn't care for the film.
12: I am like 0-2, 0-3. All right, that's just wrong. It's one of the best of all time. It started up, you know, the whole Smokey and the Bandit sort of humor. I'm with it. But this one you have to have liked. I'm going to call it before I even see it because no one would have even thought it was a comedy.
17: Mr. Pendleton, you know where you are, don't you? I want you to look at me and listen very carefully to what I'm saying.
18: Yeah?
17: This is not a dream.
18: Are you trying to tell me I'm not supposed to be here.
19: But you are here.
18: Well, you guys made a mistake.
4: There is no mistake.
18: Well, anybody can make a mistake.
19: I want to check out on Joseph Pendleton. When is he due to arrive?
20: Pendleton, Joseph, due to arrive 10:17 a.m., March 20th of the year 2025.
18: Hey, so he jumped the gun. Anybody could have done that. Just put me back where you found me.
19: Joe, we can't put you into another man's body.
18: Are you kidding? You're going to put me into the body of another man?
12: Hey. Heaven can wait. Binge. How do you even remember movies? This movie was so bad, I didn't remember it until it showed up on the list. Have you seen the movie? Yes, I did see it. Right, there's all the God movies. George Burns was in one. Remember that? I mean, they're all those, and they were horrible.
13: This is nothing like that. Now, this is a classic film, and I'm telling you
12: what. You are not being serious. Boy, I think that's the internet time.
13: I love this film.
12: I tell you what, we're going to go to break. Maybe it's the world saying that he's just so nuts it's fading out, but he's faded out again. We'll go to break. We'll be back after this. Have him tell me why Heaven Can Wait made any list of any movie ever, except maybe the poorest of all time. More after this.
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12: All right, if you happen to be somebody who'd like to play along in our little game here with Binge and I, do me a favor, send me an email, hal@altravisshow.com, and I'll get you hooked up, and we'll have somebody break this tie, because I can't believe this even made the list. Binge, Heaven Can Wait. Wasn't this guy like a clarinet player who died too early, had to come back as like a football guy? Or was it just the weirdest premise?
13: Doesn't that sound, even the premise sounds funny to you, Al, doesn't it? Even the premise sounds, and, you know, you're going to beat me up for this.
12: You are
13: but
12: not.
13: But James Mason is in this. James Mason. I'm like, this is brilliant.
12: James Mason doesn't even talk about being in this show. He never tells anybody how bad it is. Oh, my goodness. Horrible flick. You really liked it. You had to. You
13: I loved it. Loved it. Wow. It was, holds up very well, and I recommend all your listeners check it out this weekend and report in to Al.
12: We'll see if Netflix gets a huge rush from Heaven Can Wait. All right. obviously, this is on here because it's so right up Binge's alley.
2: A relationship, I think, is like a shark. You know, it has to constantly move forward or it dies. And I think what we got on our hands is a dead shark.
5: Woody Allen.
6: I love what you're wearing.
7: Oh, you do? Yeah? Oh, well, it's this tie's present from Grammy Hall.
6: Who? Grammy Hall?
7: Yeah, my Grammy.
6: What are you kidding? What, did you grow up in a Norman Rockwell painting?
5: Diane Keaton.
7: You don't want me to live with you. I don't want you to live with me. Whose idea was it? Mine.
6: Yeah. It was yours, actually. But I approved it immediately.
5: Tony Roberts.
8: The one with the VPL.
6: VPL?
8: The visible panty line.
6: Yeah, she's a 10 max. So that's great.
12: It's Annie Hall with Woody Allen, and this is the elitist part of this whole programmer. Binge is going to say, this is the greatest thing ever. And it's horrid, and I throw out to you, the judge and jury, all Woody Allen movies now have to be banned from any list because it's Woody Allen, and now we know he dated, like, his daughter, married his daughter. We can't even go down this road anymore, Binge. Sorry. Shouldn't even play the video.
13: This was a tough one to put on the list because at the time when it came out, I thought it was a very, very good film and I enjoyed it very much. But obviously with his history and who he is, I would never watch it again.
12: See.
13: But it was a great movie at the time, holds up. If it wasn't for him, it would hold up very well. But it is him.
12: Yeah.
13: So great film, never to be seen again.
12: All right. That's the least most honest thing you've said here in a long time. Here's our next one.
3: Blazing Saddles, Young Frankenstein, and now 20th Century Fox presents the greatest comedy event of the 20th century, Mel Brooks' Silent Movie. Starring Mel Brooks, Marty Feldman, Dom DeLuise.
12: All right, you can't even play much more of that. Huge Mel Brooks fan. This, Binge, might be the worst Mel Brooks movie ever done. I don't know why it's on the list. Not even all that funny. All the right people were there. It's just no guts to this thing. Sorry, Binge. Horrible. I think you liked it because of the people in it. I'm sorry. That's what I'm going with.
13: Well, you are correct. I did like it.
12: You did.
13: I didn't love it. I liked it, and mostly why I liked it is such a unique premise to have a silent film in 1976 with Mel Brooks' ridiculous style of directing. Would I say it should go down as one of the greatest comedies ever? Absolutely not. Was it enjoyable? Yeah, I enjoyed it. I thought it was entertaining.
12: I do not understand. Great ideas. It's not even a good idea. This is horrid from top to bottom.
13: I think this could be one of the biggest deals we've had together where we couldn't disagree more than we have today.
12: It's a movie. It is absolutely a silent movie. Mel Brooks can't even make that exciting. No, Blazing Saddle, I'm loving

0: And this, I can't get around that you put this on the list, Ben. I mean, okay, I take that back. Because you did put Heaven Can Wait on the list. This is a bad version of Heaven Can Wait.
1: Oh, my God.
0: Yeah. At least Heaven Can Wait had a premise. This is nothing. I'm sorry. Yeah.
1: This is a Mel Brooks classic. Classic. Not his greatest classic, but it would rank in the top.
0: Not even 100. No, how this made the list is, again, there's so many Mel Brookses you could have used. Not this one. All right, I got to fly. You've upset me, Louis. You've upset me big. I don't
1: know. But you know what? Just take a deep breath. Watch Heaven Can Wait this weekend. And then report in and say, I have been converted to a fan of that film. That's your assignment.
0: I might actually ask my wife if we could watch Heaven Can Wait instead of Ant Wasp Man, the Ant and Wasp Marvel. I might actually, because that might actually be better than the Ant and the Wasp Man. I got to fly, my friend. Appreciate you being here. Have fun in the basement. Bye-bye.
1: All right. Have a good week.
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4: 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I'm John Anderson. 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
4: Two University of Minnesota Moores students are facing felony charges in separate incidents. One student is charged with attempted first-degree murder after allegedly stabbing a percussion instructor during a music lesson. The instructor suffered non-life-threatening injuries. In another case, a student faces felony terroristic threat charges after allegedly sending a Snapchat message threatening to shoot classmates. The incidents have raised concerns among some students and professors about the university's communication and campus alerts. This is MNN.
6: I'm Angie Hansen. 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
6: Mr. Binge, and some of the stuff drives me crazy, is I think about it after he's gone. Here's a test for great comedy. Name one great line out of the comedy. Almost all comedy. If it's a great comedy, boom, you got a line that just made you laugh. You can't stop thinking about it. Name that line in Heaven Can Wait. I'll wait. Name that line in The Silent Movie. And then I rest my case. You see what I'm saying? And I didn't think about it until after he was gone.
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8: Optimism for the midterms. Tell me, Sabrady. Fox News.
9: I think we're going to do very well.
8: President Trump says the rallies he's holding are changing things around. He's been visiting mainly Republican-friendly states, aiming to boost turnout from his base for GOP candidates. But today, taking questions just before heading to a Baltimore shipyard as an example of his agenda spurring investment.
10: Trade Point Atlantic has partnered with Anduril Industries to build submarine and submarine parts. The investment from Anduril is going to be $3.7 billion and eventually create 3,100 jobs.
8: Fox Business's Edward Lawrence. Anduril says the new high-tech shipyard will make components for the Navy's Virginia-class submarines. Maryland's Democratic governor has called the shipyard the largest investment in the state in decades. Attorneys for Krista Pike, the convicted killer who survived an attempted lethal injection in Tennessee, now say she's awake and speaking as she continues to receive critical medical care, but they say her prognosis remains unclear. A national day of action in France. A student protest over school conditions expands.
11: Tens of thousands of people taking to the streets, demonstrating and calling for equality in French schools. And during many of these protests, there have been some clashes between demonstrators and police, with officers using tear gas at some points to clear the crowd.
8: Fox's Jeff Paul in Paris. Thousands of arrests and hundreds of injuries reported. A mega Hollywood merger is now a done deal. Paramount completing its $81 billion takeover of Warner Brothers a year after Paramount was purchased by Skydance, which will be the name of the new company, bringing two of America's oldest movie-making studios together. That merger faced multiple lawsuits. Critics argue the settlements reached don't do enough to address concerns about job loss and fewer choices for consumers, including cable customers. 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
17: You
8: railroads, Union Pacific and Norfolk Southern, are hoping for a green light from federal regulators to merge the largest east and west freight carriers in the U.S. into a transcontinental rail giant.
17: If a customer wants to get goods from the west coast to the east coast by rail, their product has to stop at a facility, get unloaded, and switch by truck to a different rail line owned by a different company. Union Pacific CEO argues its acquisition of Norfolk Southern would eliminate that step in the process, allowing products to move across the country seamlessly, and in turn, he says, lowering prices and creating jobs.
8: Fox Business's Grady Trimble, but several labor unions, farm groups, and competitors argue in a letter to the Trump administration the merger would drive up costs for consumers, put supply chains at risk, and harm farmers, rail workers, energy producers, and domestic manufacturers. An exclusive sneak peek into a NASA mission to send three helicopter drones to the Red Planet.
18: I got to fly a Mars helicopter. Here on Earth, it operates just like a commercial drone, but engineers warn me it's a lot more complicated when you send it to Mars.
8: Fox's Jonathan Ferry.
18: NASA's Skyfall mission will send the first nuclear-powered interplanetary spacecraft to Mars, hurling a capsule into the thin atmosphere. As a supersonic parachute slows the capsule, it will release three helicopter drones equipped with ground-penetrating radars to search for water ice just below the Martian surface and scout potential landing sites for future human missions.
8: They're aiming to launch that mission in 2028. New highs on Wall Street with back-to-back records for the NASDAQ, finishing at 27,599. The S&P also with a record close, topping 7,800. The Dow up 253. I'm Lisa Brady, Fox News.
19: Official Total Security of Southern Minnesota weather forecast. Low sits down to about 52. Tonight, under clear skies, west winds 5 to 10 miles an hour. Lots of sunshine tomorrow. Highs level off around 72. Low dip down to about 48. Tomorrow night, partly cloudy skies. Highs around 66 Thursday, under partly cloudy skies. 71 Friday, slight chance of rain showers. From the Weatherology Weather Center, I'm staff meteorologist Megan Mulford. Currently, 80.
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6: It's the Al Travis Show. We've got her, Shannon Watson, with Majority in the middle. Morning, Shannon.
25: Good morning. How are you, Al?
6: I'm good. We were just chatting before getting on the program. I asked if you were a Marvel Comics person, if you watched those movies, and said back in the day you were.
25: Once upon a time.
6: Okay. Mm-hmm. So this new Spider-Man thing's coming out, evidently, like today, tomorrow. I don't know when. I don't really care. But my wife, about a month and a half ago, said, we should catch up because two of our boys are pretty much into this stuff. Let's catch up because I haven't watched them all. I mean, I'm a grown-up man. I haven't watched them all. Okay, so this will be our thing. Eat a little popcorn and watch a movie.
25: You know, the number of grown-up men I know who have watched them all.
6: Well, not at 62. Yeah, as a younger folks, maybe. But I'm 62, and this was not in my rotation of crap I cared about.
25: You don't have the right 62-year-old friends.
6: What's that?
25: You don't have the right 62-year-old
6: guy friends. That, maybe that's true. Yeah. But anyway.
25: You have more nerds in my social sphere than you do.
6: I think that would be true. Iron Man, really like those. I think they're very entertaining.
25: Oh, yeah.
6: The Avenger group I can even live with. I didn't like this idea that Endgame's some ugly-faced guy with a ring hand just eliminated, the last movie we watched, eliminated half the population of the entire galaxy or whatever. I'm like, well, that's...
25: Spoiler alert, I didn't see that one.
6: You didn't see that one?
25: I haven't seen that one.
6: All right.
25: That's okay.
6: Endor, yeah. I don't know what his name was. I get bored. Anyway, didn't like that. Hated the Thor movies, and they're like four of those. And the Thor movies, oh, I'm the only guy who can pick up my hammer. Oh, I can throw the hammer, and when I hold my hand and it comes back, it doesn't make any sense to me. Don't like it.
25: It's like the superhero.

0: version of Crocodile Dundee.
1: Thank you. It is no deeper than that. Boy, see, this one I'm glad I'm talking. And then, when I thought I couldn't, that would be the worst of it. I'm not a big fan of the Hulk. Okay, okay, big strong guy. Okay, but does he? Can he beat up Captain America? You know, things go in your head. But then Ant-Man came along. That has got to be the stupidest premise of a movie or a superhero ever. Ant-Man.
0: I don't even know this one. Is this a guy
1: can shrink down to the size of a fly and or ant and then back at will. He's Ant-Man. And the reason I bring it up.
0: Kids in superhero version.
1: Ant-Man and the Wasp are coming up next, and my wife, we got movie night tonight. I don't want to be a part of it anymore. I want out. I don't want to watch Ant-Man and the Wasp. I'm a grown adult.
0: Is the Wasp female?
1: I have not seen the movie yet. I'm watching it. I do, no idea.
0: Okay. I mean, maybe that's supposed to make the movie a little better.
1: I don't know. So anyway, I appreciate that. How are things going for you?
0: It's campaign season. We have 20-some-odd days until Election Day. People are casting votes now, and I'm waiting to see what all of the October surprises are going to be. Although October surprise, like, that's not as much of a thing as it used to be.
1: Well, maybe not. I think October surprises, are, if I'm not mistaken, are probably more national kind of stuff. Do you get as many October surprises in a Minnesota election?
0: I feel like you used to, and that was probably when, you know, early voting wasn't a thing and as much of a thing. By the way, I saw Steve Simon at an event, and it was fabulous. He was talking about election security and all kinds of things. And if he hasn't been on your show, he should be on your show.
1: We're not putting any of those people on while they're running for stuff.
0: That's right. That is hard. That is hard. Like, we have that challenge, like, you know, elevating people who are, you know, doing a job and running for office. That's hard.
1: Yeah. And, there's a lot going on there. I shouldn't share. I won't share. A lot going on, not just Simon, just with the whole advertising thing. So, one of the political parties, we will leave them nameless.
0: Okay.
1: Isn't spending any cash on radio. And you make your decisions, right? You decide what you want to do with your money. I'm America.
0: Mm-hmm. Mm-hmm.
1: But yet, same said party sends me emails requesting that their people be put on the show. It'd be very entertaining. Good for the audience. And I said, I don't disagree at all, but evidently we don't have enough audience for you to care to want to tell them with that.
0: Yeah.
1: They got pissed at said host and haven't got back to me again. It's fine. You do you. But don't tell me it'd be wonderful to have your person on for 30 minutes, but 30 seconds in with your, you know, I have no time for it. It's just stop. So.
0: Right. You know, actually, I think that's a super interesting type of thing that we should look at. And we were talking about democracy. We're talking about elections. Well, a lot of that comes down to, you know, where do you get your news and, like, these nationalized sort of things and, oh, what's on cable news is what's on everybody's mind. That's partially because we have less local people deciding what we listen to and what we hear. It's all social media. So to your point, like, this is a business.
1: Yeah.
0: Whether we want it to be or not, not everybody can be a nonprofit. There's too many nonprofits anyway.
1: Nonprofits, but, good time. An algorithm. You get this. I call them algorithms. You get your algorithm going, and you're going to hear all the same stuff that drives me crazy when I work.
0: Yeah.
1: I'll tell you that both parties have someone in this state that told me all right. They weren't going to advertise on the Al Travis show because right side said, well, wait, you put these lefties on. I said, well, yes, I do. And the lefty guy said, wait a minute, you put the right in. We're not spending. No. Like, what do you want if you don't want honest and ability to have everything on? Fine, don't. I have no more time to bow down to them. I'm too old for
0: Interesting, you know, because that's the thing. Like, the less people who want to go after swing voters, and I will bet your program has a heavier concentration of swing voters, people who would, you know.
1: I think than your average duck. I would absolutely agree with that. But let's talk. Yeah. This is the brilliance of what we have going. we don't talk about what we're going to talk about, but because I want to talk about your third purple party when we get a second. But as long as we're rolling. So I'm watching the Minnesota Vikings against the Miami Dolphin football game on Sunday. I don't presume you're a big fan, but I don't, fine. Two commercials come up for the Texas Senate race.
0: Yeah.
1: I'm like, what? What in the world? Somebody's mucking up in Texas, and here's the inside baseball, folks. If you advertise, you are supposed to get the lowest unit rate possible, right? That if some, let's say, large lumber company buys millions of ads, they get a good price. Political folks are supposed to get the same price. Now, radio station, TV, they all muck around with this, but...
0: It's campaigns, right? Not not necessarily PACs.
1: In the political window as well, I believe PACs. Oh. Yeah. Yes. Maybe that's not true. Maybe I don't know the PAC thing. But evidently, it was less expensive for those two groups to buy national advertising in these football games to then accidentally be put into the Texas market because they bought them nationwide than it was to buy the Texas market. That is how much money is being flooded into Texas, as this example. How much money is being flooded. That is off the charts ridiculous. Sorry, and I'm in this business.
0: No, that's okay. I have plenty to say today about the amount of money that is tied up in our division industry right now and how little of it
1: is in. Wait a minute, you call it the division industry. You mean politics? I just want to go.
0: Yeah.
1: Yeah. All right. I thought I had you on.
0: Yes.
1: It's crazy.
0: Yeah, I use those words on purpose. It is a division industry. It is a business built around dividing people.
1: Yeah.
0: And in some ways that's justified. In some ways it isn't. So I have always been interested. Like the amount of money that they raise, the amount of money that gets spent. I actually have less interest in that than the thing that is not being reported. That I don't know if it's just too hard to track or nobody has spent the time. I want to know. Where does it wind up?
1: Oof.
0: Who is the beneficiary of all this money? Who owns the who owns the printer that does all of the mailings?
1: Yeah.
0: Who, like, how much of this is actually going to the post office? Which is fine. You know, I'm curious where it ends
1: the
0: up.
1: The least of it is the printing cost. There is a reason that so few independent television stations exist anymore, that they're bought up by massive companies. There's a reason that most money is being shifted to digital advertising.
0: Yeah.
1: Because there are about three very large corporations that all funnels back to, and I don't know who they write their checks to hope they win. You know, this isn't things that I know, but it's a small portion of anybody anymore. There's a reason, because every couple of years, and years like this in Minnesota, where every human is on the block, everybody's running, that they want, the big industries want to own those radio stations. Every 2 years, a massive influx of cash. Massive.
0: Yeah. What do you think? Like, there is a business model to, like, you know, commercial radio stations, TV stations, like, you know, you got to pay your people. So I'm not suggesting that, you know, capitalism is terrible and, you know, whatever. I'm just curious where it goes. Yeah. That's what I would like to know.
1: Very nice question. I don't know if we'll have answered here because I don't know all that answer. It's not coming to me. Let you know that. And again, sour grapes, but it's like, you do you. Yeah. No,
0: We should do a poll. If you are a swing voter and you're listening to this right now, email Al at altravishow.com and tell him that you are a swing voter.
1: This bothers him. This is me talking about both sides of my mouth, and I don't like doing that. If you're going to vote one way or the other because you heard an ad, a 30-second ad made you go, oh, that's what – I don't think you're into it deep enough, right? I don't think you're looking at all the topics. No one's answering all your questions in 30 seconds. I hate the 30-second ad idea. The idea that if I could get them on here, we could talk for a half an hour.
0: Yeah.
1: Then I think that would make a difference. And I do not understand why – and I will use the current conditions. We're going to have debates on Friday. And I was excited about them. And half the teams pulled out and said, no, thank you. That hurts the debate on this. That hurts us understanding it. Because, I'll save my money. I'll put in another 30-second ad. I don't want that. So I'm – go ahead.
0: Yeah, the avoiding debates thing is –
1: But is that just the nerds that are upset?
0: did a thing for KXE about it.
1: Is it just nerds that get upset about that, though? Most of America probably weren't going to watch it. Most of us were like, whatever. And it's too bad. Because I'm going to tell you, yeah, I'd sell you ads if you want to be on here. But I would rather the 30-second or 30-minute program so we can talk and decide, you know, what's going on. And that's not happening.
0: It's people who want nuance, who don't want to listen to the 30-second TV ad or just the spot where this person is by themselves but wants to hear a conversation about ideas and wants people to take a chance of making a mistake. The problem is, like, the disincentive for debating badly, having a bad debate performance. I mean, everybody in Minnesota knows, even the national consequences of having a bad debate performance. Yeah. Like we know... And I think voters would give people who take that chance a little more grace if they would just do it.
1: Because we know all these people, right? They're all in it. Fine. Maybe that's an excuse. We have two folks running for Senate, the U.S. Senate. Yes. Where do you stand on Israel? Where do you stand on the war in Iran? Where do you stand? I would like to know this. Instead of people holding footballs, talking about whatever, and it's like that 30 seconds isn't giving me the depth I'm looking for in all this, and it's driving me nuts. Yeah. I got to go to break because we got to talk about the third annual Purple Party. It's coming up. We got that next in the Al Travis Show.
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4: I'm Jake Johnson, the high school math teacher running for Congress. I've never run for office before, but I got fed up. Our lives keep getting more expensive, while career politicians let our tax dollars get stolen by fraud and corruption. I'm running against Congressman Brad Finstead. He voted for the tariffs and the Iran war. Now gas, fertilizer, and diesel cost more. He even took money from data center companies, then voted to give them billions in tax breaks. You do the math. In Congress, I'll work with Republicans and Democrats to finally pass a farm bill that delivers year-round E15. I'll also fully fund our police departments and rural clinics and stop China and data centers from buying up our farmland. I'm Jake Johnson, a math teacher and now a candidate for Congress. And I approve this message because Brad Finstead is creating problems. I'll solve them.
5: Paid for by Jake Johnson for Congress.
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1: We've got her, Shannon Watson, with Majority in the Middle. They're having their third annual Purple Party, a celebration of public service. This is not a Vikings thing in whatsoever. I'll ask her what it is, but I want to throw this out first because I did read about it. You have a presentation of the honor roll of elected officials who announced in 2026 they will be their final year of service. Is this going to, like, look like at the Oscars when they had that in memorial thingy there with the

0: And some of it is that we as Americans have made running for office and serving in office, we've made it a horrible kind of thing. People really need to want to participate to do it. And so for the people who do, and for their families who make the sacrifice of kind of letting them do that, we really want to acknowledge that. So that's why that's the focus this year. And it's very much a, you know, come and let us pat you on the back kind of thing. We also, recognize that service looks different in different places of the state. So, cause somebody was like, let's do a, you know, a elected official of the year award. And I was like, I don't feel like we have a criteria that could be consistent enough.
1: Yeah.
0: I want to honor everybody who has raised their hand and been willing to do this.
1: Love that. How does someone get involved with it? You say all that. What does it mean? I know you have openings for sponsorships if you'd like to sponsor such things.
0: Yes.
1: How about tickets? What do I got to do? You got a minute.
0: Go to majoritymiddle.org, click on the events tab, and then there's this little thing with Purple Party. You can get individual tickets there. Yes, there are sponsorships available if your corporation or your advocacy organization wants to help sponsor, or individuals can also be table sponsors. And, That's the best way. And then if you know somebody who is leaving elected service, there's also a form on there. We're doing a considerable amount of research, but with, you know, 87 counties and 800 and some cities and X number of school districts in the state, we want to make sure that our list is complete. We do this on a Saturday on purpose, so that people who need to travel can do that. We have a room block at the hotel that is open until, I think it's October 24th.
1: All right.
0: So if you want to stay overnight, you can do that too.
1: And you didn't mention the date. It says Saturday, November 14th from 5 until 8 o'clock.
0: 14th.
1: All right. And it's at the Crown Plaza in Minneapolis. I'm out of time. Appreciate you. Do it again next week.
0: Appreciate that.
1: All right.
0: Thank you, my friend.
1: Shannon Watson with Majority in the Middle.
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8: It's nice to know a guy that knows a guy. 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
1: Shannon Watson, Majority in the Middle. 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Either one will get you where you got to go. Nonprofit organization trying very hard to show people there's more work getting done in the middle than we know. And there's more room for more work to get done if you do it from the middle. We've got to stop being all lefty, all righty, and that sort of thing. Great party. It's called the Purple Party, a celebration of public service. November 14th, that's a Saturday, from 5 until 8 at the Crown Plaza in Minneapolis. Music, food, a cash bar, the presentation of all those that are retiring. And I thought this was just...

at the Capitol. This is across everything, school boards and all the rest. I'm glad you threw that in at the end. Short program, big keynote speaker. We'll probably be announcing that next week. We'll talk about it. Time to connect with other people who care about constructive, civic, and political engagement. Good time. MajorityMiddle.org, MajorityMiddle.org.

I'm Dan Loney with Your Money Now. Anduril has won a $2.9 billion U.S. Navy contract to increase submarine production. And this just days after its co-founder, Palmer Luckey, was named to a Pentagon task force on future weapons. Part of the contract will also include scaling a new shipyard near Baltimore to build components for Virginia-class submarines. The project will create about 3,100 jobs. We have seen the price of almost everything in our lives rise in recent years. Water is one of them. Household drinking bills for water are up 62% in the last decade, according to a report from advocacy group Food and Water Watch. In comparison, overall consumer prices are up just 39% and 30% for grocery store items. Record closes for both the NASDAQ and S&P 500 today. The Dow Industrial Average gained 253 points, ending the day at 51,521. NASDAQ up 122, S&P 500 gained 45. That's Your Money Now.

0: My name is Luis Fonsi. 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
0: You have my curiosity. 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
3: We're fighting an army of robots. And I have a bow and arrow.
4: It's the Al Travis Show. We're looking at Mon. He is Representative Max Reimer. Representative, how are you?
5: Good morning, Al. I'm great. How are you doing?
4: I'm fine. It's sad, but things will come out all right. We're only 1 month away from the election. And yeah. A guy in my line of work, between the Minnesota Vikings skidding by and all that's going on in the elections, it's easy pickings. And this is going to stop in 30 days, and I can see that. I'm kind of concerned, but that's on my... Let me ask you. We've been doing this boxing analogous thing. Let's go where we're sitting today in the last round since last time you were on. Dr. Jensen, Mr. Filipovich, running for
5: auditor.
4: Auditor, thank you very much.
5: Yep.
4: Jensen, last poll was up 7 percentage points. Haven't heard a thing from either one of them. Even up, I mean, he's winning. Is that really what this is? Because if this is what this is, then Jennings, doesn't he win by default because people know his name?
5: Yeah, I think he's in really good position. If we're using a boxing analogy, it's a pretty obvious final round. The score is pretty obvious to the judges. Now, it doesn't excuse the fact that, you know, Jensen's got to continue to work and get out there a little bit, but... when you're not that top of the ticket, when you're not kind of leading in TV ads, you're basically riding on two things, right? You're riding on the position title and your name ID. Yep. And I think both of those things are advantage Jensen, obviously, because he ran statewide last time. But then the position of auditor, given all the fraud, I don't think people know what an auditor does. And that's a position that's going to, I think, naturally break Republicans. So I think he's in a really good position. I think it's about... not making mistakes, basically.
4: All right, fair enough. So then we go to the Secretary of State's race. Kind of the same thing. I don't know how you run against the other guy, but right now we see, whatever his name is. And, sorry, the Secretary of State, current Secretary of State, was up by 4 or 5. Steve Simon up 4 or 5 percentage points. I don't know how you move that needle.
5: I don't either. Frankly, I don't either. For these real down-ticket races, I think you were riding on – different waves and name ID and the position title. And I think for Steve Simon, I sure hope Tad Jude wins because Steve Simon, he doesn't get talked about enough, but I think he is he has really been a detriment to our state. That's my opinion. Mm-hmm. And what I'll just say is I'm rooting for Tad Jude, but I don't know how you make up. I don't know how you make up ground. Maybe you do some phone banking. I know he's got some grassroots stuff going on, but by default, that one's going to be a tough one.
4: Because of back again, name recognition. But now we go to the AG's race. And I find this really hard to believe. But Keith Ellison was supposed to be going up against Schultz. Now, he had one on a debate on NPR. And it had to go horribly, evidently, for Ellison. I watch, and I'm thinking, okay, Schultz did fine. I don't know if it was a knockout blow one way or the other. But that afternoon or the next day, he was supposed to be on TV at KSTP for this debate. And Ellison backed out. He just didn't show. This is a nip-and-tuck race, and quite frankly, that's got to hurt Ellison in the independent name, right? I didn't get to hear what you stood for. Why'd he run? Unless he got
5: No, I don't think he knows why he's running for a third term, to be honest with you. And then the other thing, too, is I don't know if you saw, but CNN came after Keith Ellison. Of all people, there it is. If CNN comes after Keith Ellison because this guy is taking cross world international flights on the dime of big corporations that he's actually suing, you think there's a conflict of interest there between that And now apparently we have Somali tribal gang wars in the suburbs of Minneapolis and St. Paul that Keith Ellison could have a hand in or do something about and just hasn't. I think he's in trouble, and I think he does not deserve to win, Al. I don't think he deserves to win more than anything.
4: Well, when CNN comes out, if you haven't seen that busted this morning, late last night, CNN literally did an interview and a story on him, tried to interview him about it, made up some stuff about, we have a lot of international business in Minnesota, and I'm like, what does that got to do with you going with that private company? Yeah, watch the interview.
5: It was a disaster. If you have not watched it or you have not listened to it, I'm going to echo what Al just said. Keith Ellison being confronted on that, he's dismissive. He's trying to get away from it as quickly as possible. It's obvious that he knew it was wrong. It's a total disaster for him.
4: And then you talk about the gang violence, Somali gang violence, to be honest. I presume, I don't know how many Somali different gangs we have, but aren't these the same people that he got together with to say don't go to the state fair? And he didn't bring up and possibly don't go to high school football games. Are we going to have to negotiate with these folks all the places? That's Mall of America. You know what I'm saying? This seems so strange that we're negotiating and it's not working too well on our end.
5: We're canceling kids' homecomings because Somali gangs decided to show up at a homecoming football game and shoot at each other. There was just an interview, too, Al, with Booker Hodges, who's the chief of police in Bloomington. Mm-hmm. I believe it was Jason DeRussia who did that interview. And he had said that, these Somali gangs are different than other gangs because there is not a financial or drug motive. This is literally a tribal war that we're letting happen in Minnesota. Keith Ellison could have done something about it. Tim Walz could have done something about it. The Minnesota legislature, the Democrats in the legislature, we had a few bills that could have addressed this. And we didn't. We're still perceived as soft on fraud and soft on crime, and that's what's going to hurt Ellison most.
4: Well, it was Eden Prairie, right? I read somewhere Eden Prairie was going to have a meeting about safety in this stuff and had to cancel it, postpone it, put it online because it didn't feel safe enough.
5: Edina didn't feel safe enough
4: getting people together. I'm like, but you can't get enough protection to have your own people come sit in the same room and discuss this stuff? That's crazy.
5: We are talking about Edina and Eden Prairie. If you would have asked anyone 15 years ago in either one of those cities, if they thought Somali gang turf wars were going to be a problem in their city, I think you would have been laughed at.
4: Yeah. So anyway, we rank this as a boxing match.
5: Yeah.
4: I don't think it's over. But we have just about a haymaker against the candidate in my book as you can get. The CNN piece, the fact you didn't go to your own debate with Schutz, the fact that Schutz has been gaining without doing much, I have a quote for stuff, just being there and answering all the right questions, I think Ellison's on the ropes.
5: No, I agree. And this is an Ellison thing. This is not like a Ron Schutz thing. I don't think Ron Schutz needed to do much in order for Keith Ellison to be exposed. He's exposing himself. So I think this is, again, last 30 days, the final round. I think the score is tilting in Ron Schutz's way, and it's because of self-inflicted errors by Keith Ellison.
4: All right. So we move on to the Senate race. I thought this was very interesting.
5: Yeah.
4: Tafoya showed up, but Flanagan did not for that same debate. I think that hurts her. It now looks as though we will decide a U.S. Senate seat by 30-second ads on television instead of people sitting down telling me. I felt that Tafoya as well. This is not her fault. She went to the debate. I don't know where Tafoya sits in depth on the Iran situation. I don't know where she sits on the price of gas, where she sits on anything that a U.S. senator would have to do, because we're not having those conversations. We're having 30-second ads. The same thing with Tafoya or Flanagan. This is crazy to me that this is how we're going to decide a U.S. Senate seat.
5: Yeah, it's a depressing state we find ourselves in modern politics. And we've gone now two election cycles in a row where Democrat candidates, by and large, have just refused to do debates because they think the cavalry is coming in and they'll just drown people in ads. And it does appear through. And it's not Michelle Tafoya's fault. Michelle Tafoya showed up and asked for debates and been at every debate that she has been requested at, to my knowledge. I think she's trying to have that conversation. But instead, you're right. We're kind of beholden to television ads.
4: And this does a couple of things, and we'll get – I have a sexist one coming up in a moment, but first –
5: Oh, boy.
4: Well, Okay, let's go to the sexist one first. I made fun of Michelle Tafoya's first ad when she was standing on a football field in her nice outfit and. Mm.

0: She's holding a football. I don't need that. Tell me what you're going to do in Iran or how you want to. The football thing, I get it, but it's just, it was lame to me. Not to be outdone by Lieutenant Governor Flanagan, her last ad, and we're just, I don't even tell you what she said. She's in an oversized shirt that didn't look like it fit on her. She's in a jacket that's too long. She doesn't have a tied tie. It's some weird thing she has, wearing oversized jeans and soccer shoes. And I heard the ad. But I said, that's not what my senator looks like. You know what I'm saying? If we're going to come down to 30-second ads, they better be pretty darn good. And this one was distracting more than it was good. Tell me I'm crazy?
1: No, I think that's right. I saw that ad, too, with the disheveled suit. I don't understand how that one made it to final air. But beyond that, okay, what I think is more insulting than anything is you are running for a U.S. Senate seat. I know we're going to talk about a governor pretty soon, too. I think that Minnesota's problems are unique to Minnesota. I just believe that. I think you can blame Trump till the cows come home, but that's actually not believable, and I think it's an insult to voters to blame all of Minnesota's problems on Donald Trump, who's not even been in office the whole time Minnesota has had these problems. I think what I would like to hear about is how you are going to, if you're in the Senate, how you're going to advocate for Minnesota better beyond sticking it to Trump. And if you're running for governor, I want to know how you are going to basically turn course in this state, because people may not admit it, but we all feel like we are circling the drain right now in Minnesota. And that's the reality of the situation. And I think it's insulting, frankly, to blame every single problem we have on Donald Trump, which seems to be the Democrat playbook right now.
0: All right. Before we announce our round here for Tafoya and Flanagan.
1: Yeah.
0: I mentioned the Flanagan outfit drives me nuts. I mentioned she didn't go to the debates. We're leaning towards Tafoya, but however, the big story today is, and this is, if this is going to be a 30-second ad race, Tafoya, Senator Thune came to town, but they didn't come with checkbooks. Tafoya is not getting the millions of dollars that should flood in here because it's that close. Minnesota's this close to flipping a Senate seat Republican, and yet the Republicans aren't stepping up. That's not a knock to her, but that's going to hurt her. It's a hit against her. Why is it not happening?
1: I wish I could explain that, and who knows? It could happen in these final 30 days, right? But I look at the, kind of the national environment, and the theory that I like right now, Al, is that right now all the polling, all the data basically indicates that it's going to be a tough day. It's going to be a tough night across the country. However, there seems to be a blue state rebellion happening where people are bucking that trend and saying, actually, in states like Minnesota and Oregon, actually, we have specific problems that we need to address and bring some balance back to the state. I don't run the NRSC. I don't run national groups. If I'm looking at Minnesota, though, the cost to pick it up, it's got to be cheaper than the cost of
0: maintaining
1: Texas or trying to save one of these Senate seats that looks like it's going in the wrong direction. There's the last 5 to 8 polls, right, have Michelle Tafoya at least within the margin of error. So I'm confident that they'll make the right decision. I'm hopeful they'll make the right decision. I won't say confident. I'm hopeful they'll make the right decision. Because we need the cavalry in this state. We need a little bit of money to come in to help get Michelle across the finish line.
0: All right, I'm going to call this one a draw because of that money thing. What is your thoughts on the round, Michelle or Tafoya or Flanagan?
1: Okay, right now it's I'm not copping out here. I think it is a split decision right now in the final round, and there needs to be a haymaker one way or the other. This one would be impossible to score right now.
0: All right, I'm going to throw that out, the haymaker. October surprises, we'll go to break. Are they realistic in a state like Minnesota? And I throw it out there, everybody knows Klobuchar. She's been here for forever, right? We had Flanagan for the last 7 years, Ellison for the last 8 years. We know these people. I think October surprises are going to be tough, unlike, some national runs. We'll talk about that, and we got to get done with the governor's race. I've got him, Representative Max Reimer, on the Al Travis Show.
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6: 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I'm Dr. Eve DeRosa, Chairman of Emergency Medicine at Lenox Hill Hospital. COVID-19 has taken a heavy toll on the Black community. 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That means you'll have more protection against COVID-19 and could avoid running into me in the ER. For more information, visit COVIDvaccineproject.org.
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0: Representative Max Reimer discussing in boxing terms the governor's race. Again, now Klobuchar didn't go to the debate either. I think that goes over to Damon's side. However, that's the race in the last poll, about 6 percentage points, the furthest separation. Does Lisa Dama, because again, back to the knockout punch, I don't know what you're going to find on Klobuchar. We don't know. You know what I'm saying? She's been here for forever, so I don't see an October surprise. Does Dama have enough time and runway to beat down the champ who looks like she's in kind of a rope-a-dope Ali thing where I'm just going to wear you out, there's not enough left? Does she have enough runway, sir?
1: Well, I want to take you back, if we're using a boxing analogy, I want to take you back to 1978. Muhammad Ali, you brought him up. Muhammad Ali, Leon Spinks, is regarded as one of the greatest upsets in heavyweight boxing history.
0: Yep.
1: And that was a split decision. I think it came down to, again, the final round and a decision there. And what you're going to need in this race is you're going to need a jolt, right? What I've appreciated about this race so far is that Lisa is keeping up on TV. She's running ads to the same tune that Amy Klobuchar is running ads. Amy Klobuchar has been under 50% in most polls, yeah, which is shocking. It means that there is an appetite for change. And this one says to me, if this one can happen, and I think it can, but I think it's a slim chance, it's state. If the mood of the state is that we need change, there's not a whole lot you can control about that, right? You can't control Amy Klobuchar's name ID. Yeah. You can't control that she's a known entity. You can't control something that maybe one of the staffers that she abused comes out and there's an October surprise that way and it's dramatic. You can't control that stuff. What you got to kind of hope for, every election needs a little bit of luck, and you got to hope that this mood in Minnesota is a real thing. Right now, obviously, Amy's got the slight edge here. I think it's closer than people are giving it credit for. But that's where I land on that one. There's going to need to be something here in the next 2 weeks.
0: This would be like a Rocky 1, though, right? Or yes. Rocky 2. This would be one of those you come out from nowhere and make it happen. All right. Real quick, with 1 minute to go, sir. So okay. 1 minute to go. How about the Senate and the House in Minnesota? Are you out on the streets? You're knocking on doors. Do we feel anything there? And I have 1 minute.
1: Total jump ball. Every swing seat that was a swing seat last election cycle looks like a swing seat again this election cycle. So that down ticket, coattails, good, bad, or otherwise, aren't happening. It is still every candidate needs to run their own race, and it's 50-50 in both the Senate and the House. It's a 50-50 shot that one party controls it or the other one does.
0: Is your party out, even if you're in a district that's locked, is your party out there knocking the door saying you still got to show up? You got to go vote. Even if you're going to vote for me, make sure you vote. Because it's going to be a who turns out to vote, right?
1: I'm out there.
0: Oh, I know you are.
1: I'm out there almost every day in other districts right now, Al, to make sure. I mean, my district, I'm not taking anything for granted. It's a pretty safe seat. I'm out there, and you're hearing good things and bad things and everywhere in between, but it comes down to if people are not going to vote for Republicans, it's not because of Republicans in Minnesota. It's because what the DFL is preaching is Trump is bad, and that's what they're trying to drive home for people.
0: I'm out of time, my friend. Get you back here 2 weeks before the election. I appreciate you being here.
1: All right, we'll talk soon.
0: Representative Max Reimer.
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0: The Al Travis Show, nothing but talk. Thank you very much to Representative Max Reimer coming on the program and chatting with us. He, like he says, he'll be honest, he's in a pretty safe seat. What I mean by that is he going to make sure his people get out the vote? Because every vote's going to matter. This really is going to be about turnout. It is that close. 201 seats in Minnesota, right? 201? Separated by one. That's how close this thing was and how close it'll be. 1 month to go, folks. plenty to talk about. We'll do it here on the Al Travis Show. I thank all my guests for coming on. I want to say thank you for listening. Another great day of guests coming up, including Allison Nessie and A.K. Kamara. That's tomorrow on the Al Travis Show.

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0: SportsCenter. I'm John Ryder. Eagles two-time All-Pro right tackle Lane Johnson is retiring after 14 seasons, all with Philadelphia. ESPN's Adam Schefter reports that Ravens quarterback Lamar Jackson is unlikely to play against the Falcons on Sunday night in Atlanta with a sprained left ankle. The injury is not considered long-term. Baltimore would start Tyler Stoop Huntley if Jackson can't go. Steelers are 2-2, and so are the Colts. They face off on Sunday in Pittsburgh. Steelers head coach Mike McCarthy.
1: You have to play your best football each and every week. One in this league. You definitely play better than your opponent. So that's really part of why we're going about tomorrow the way we're going about it, because we need to clean our own house. Our house is not clean right now. And I get it. It's week five. So you're hard-pressed to find a team or two that feels really good about where they are right now.
0: In other NFL news, the Seahawks are opting not to sign former Bengals and Texans running back Joe Mixon due to his physical. Dodgers getting set to take on the Braves. Game three of the NLDS in Atlanta. Available on other ESPN radio outlets and the ESPN app. The first pitch getting set to go. The series tied at one. Pitching match, a great one, features Chris Sale for Atlanta against LA's Yoshinobu Yamamoto. Yamamoto has a 0.55 ERA in three career starts against Atlanta. Padres and Brewers game three later on as Milwaukee goes for the sweep.

Hello and welcome in. It's Always College Football. I'm your host, Greg McElroy. Glad to have you here with us. It is our takeaway show for week five. Look, we watched all the games. We gave you our rapid reaction earlier in the day. That was the what. Right now, we're going to do the why. And what does it mean? What does it mean going forward as we project? Because, look, we just covered the 3rd of October, and that's when the September receipts come due, right? That's when September gets audited, if you will, because you have a handful of teams in Florida and Mississippi State and Iowa all walked into Saturday, fresh off a breakthrough win the week before. All three of those teams lost by double digits. Florida, for example, they came into Columbia averaging 50-plus points a game. They managed just 17, and seven of those really felt like they were a little bit late, right? I mean, Mississippi State, I mean, boom, they come out, most chaotic environment we've seen in Starkville in quite some time, the biggest game in Starkville in arguably 12 or 13 years, and then it's 14-0 in the first 6 minutes and 30 seconds. You have Michigan, who at one point in the second half had run 3 offensive plays and turned it over 3 times. Meanwhile, 7 of the AP top 10 played on the road. 6 of those 7, excluding Florida, of course, they won their game. Alabama goes on the road. They score 56. Miami goes on the road, scores 41 in Death Valley. Ohio State went to Kinnick. They doubled up Iowa from a yardage standpoint. So this week, not necessarily going to talk about the surprises or anything like that, because there weren't a ton of surprises. We're going to evaluate the results, tell you why they happened, what it means going forward, and we're going to have some fun along the way. We'll draw some conclusions, and sometimes those conclusions turn on us very quickly, like our conclusion about Florida last week. So we'll have some fun along the way. Go and subscribe to the podcast. Wherever you get the podcast, doesn't matter where, doesn't matter what, subscribe there. We're great. Then you can go and subscribe to the ESPN College Football YouTube page. Check us out. We'll cut it up. Each one of these takeaways will be cut up so you can watch the thing on your specific team, or you can just watch the entire episode, which is what we'd encourage you to do. So let's get into it with takeaway number one. Alabama's back, and third down is kind of how you know. Look, Alabama 56, Mississippi State 23 in Starkville, 2 unbeaten teams at the time, and 56, that's the most points Alabama has ever scored on the road against a ranked football team. And it was all, for the most part, kind of decided in the first 6 minutes and 30 seconds. On Mississippi State's opening drive, Kamario Taylor's trying to go with a pump fake to the right-hand side of the Alabama 43. Ball slips out of his hands. Alabama then 6 plays later cashes in on a 15-yard touchdown to Ryan Coleman-Williams. And the unfortunate thing for that play for Kamario Taylor is he had his wide receiver down the right side. He had beaten the defensive back on a double move. It's a touchdown if that ball doesn't slip out of his hand. On the next series for Mississippi State, Taylor's scrambling to his left. It's 3rd and 5. Dejon Lee has his eyes on the quarterback the entire time. He intercepts it. He takes it back 30 yards for the pick 6. So, boom, 8 minutes and 30 seconds left in the first quarter. Alabama's already up 14-0. So the national headline today is that Alabama's back. And I got to be honest with you, it feels kind of true. We've seen Alabama now as a crew. We've seen them 3 times. And I'll be honest with you, we haven't seen Ohio State. We haven't seen a handful of teams from the Big Ten. We only get to cover the SEC teams for the most part. But I can just tell you this right now. Alabama, to me, watching them in person, they're a dominant operation. They are really, really impressive. And we'll find out all we want to know next week. Right? So it's kind of the least interesting thing right now, because the interesting part about Alabama is the level of dominance, the level of execution, and how young they are and how they're getting better every single week. And it starts really with Keelan Russell. Let's look at his third down performance, okay? He threw 7 passes on third down. He completed 6 of those passes for 146 and 2 touchdowns. That's 24 yards of completion on a down that the defense is elevating to the level of occasion, right? The first of those 6 third down throws was a 3rd and 19 from his own 31. I mean, 3rd and 19, okay? That's highly unlikely teams are going to convert that. Well, he throws probably the best throw I saw this weekend on a 39-yard completion to Lotsier Brooks. Alabama scores 3 plays later, and that was a back-breaking play.
Even that, and that's according to Jeff Levy. And what was amazing was the back shoulder execution on the throw. It was 39 yards, 40-plus yards in the air, and he threw it away from the defender in a window that was about 1 foot by 1 foot wide. It was absurd. And they kept throwing that back shoulder all week long. They knew that the assignment that week against Mississippi State, there's going to be a lot of opportunities on those back shoulders, and they had a handful of them that were reeled in. Rico Scott has risen to the occasion as the number three wide receiver. He caught two touchdown passes. That's a career high. The first came on a back shoulder throw on third and goal from the 13-yard line, and that was on a snap that probably shouldn't have existed because it was third and 18, third and goal from the 18, and then a defender, after a sack, was lined up in the neutral zone. That gave Alabama fresh life. They convert on it, and in the fourth quarter, Alabama made a 34-yard field goal. Mississippi State was called for running into the kicker. Alabama decides, you know, we'll take the points off the board. We'll take the first down. And then 3 plays later, Russell hits Scott again for an 8-yard touchdown on 3rd and 7. So Jeff Levy and Mississippi State, they got off the field multiple times. I mean, they got off the field a handful of times, and then they give Alabama fresh life with a mistake, and Alabama does not blow their second chances. So the other reason why Alabama won this game and why they have improved so much from last year to this year is how they're controlling the line of scrimmage. They outrushed Mississippi State 179-18 in this game. That is a 10X, roughly, when you compare the two. Mississippi State ran 30 times at just around a half a yard a carry, 0.6 to be exact. And now, Kamario Taylor, he is definitely less than 100%. He is clearly limited with what he can do with his legs. So Alabama built their plan around keeping him in the pocket.

0: If you can keep Kamario Taylor from getting out and taking off and running, then you're going to be in a pretty good spot. And Alabama got home five different times. Seven different players weighed in on those five sacks. And the leading tackler, scary thing, like we talked about with Alabama, their leading tackler was a true freshman, Xavier Griffin. He's five-star. He had nine tackles, had the first sack of his career. So when you think about it, some of Alabama's best players have played five career college football games. They're only getting better. Rayson Delgatti, the new offensive line coach, Rayson Delgatti's a center. He referenced when talking about the new offensive line coach, Adrian Clem, the importance of being physical, physical, physical. And the level of intensity that group is playing with has given Alabama a new identity from where they were a year ago. They're a run-first football team that will kill you off play action, and they have become an elite passing team because they have depth with their weaponry, and their quarterback is getting more confident with every single passing week. He might be the best quarterback in the country by season's end. They've now scored 45 points in all five games. That's the first FBS team to do that since Oklahoma in 2019. Now, the other thing is the defense. And it's been a bit of a point of contention at times, but Alabama's been opportunistic since Kane Womack's been the defensive coordinator. Mississippi State turned it over four times. Alabama turned those four turnovers into 21 points. So you've got to also acknowledge that Mississippi State did some good things too. Anthony Evans, he caught 12 passes for 166 and a couple touchdowns. The Bulldogs did convert on both of their fourth down attempts. But the first half, they had first and goal at the Alabama 2, and they had to leave with a field goal because of a couple penalties. So what does this all mean in the bigger scheme of things? Look, next week is the prove-it game. Georgia comes to Bryant-Denny at 7:30 Eastern time. You know College game day is going to be there. It's only the second time these two teams have met, both being 5-0 or better. And the first was back in 1942. And Georgia, they have not won in Tuscaloosa since 2007. And under Kirby Smart, they're 120-14 against everybody, and they are 2-7 against Alabama. Now, Georgia did win the last meeting in the SEC championship game, and Georgia right now is a slight favorite. But this will be interesting because there were some things exposed defensively, mostly through Anthony Evans, because Bama's given up some big plays in the passing game. And they've allowed at least 17 points to every Power 4 team they've played. But Georgia also has to figure out a way to solve this offensive attack, especially on third down, with a quarterback that just went 6 of 7 on third down and threw some amazing passes in the process. Right now, just telling you, we're leaning towards the Tide in that matchup. Takeaway number two, Missouri just handed the SEC the blueprint for Florida. 45-17, homecoming in Columbia. Florida came in averaging 53 points a game and 533 yards a game. They scored 17. They gained 325. And 94 of those yards came on the final drive against Missouri's backups. Now, it was 10-10 with about 4 minutes left in the first half. And then Mizzou went on to score on six straight possessions. They reeled off 35 consecutive points. And over that same stretch, Florida had four possessions, they ran 18 plays, they gained 41 yards, and they punted four times. Florida punted eight times in the game on Saturday. They had punted just five times combined in the first four games. Now, everybody has the headline number this morning. Everybody's seeing it. Jaden Baugh came in as the SEC's leading rusher. He carried it 12 times for 13 yards. And the funniest part about it is his first carry went for 12 yards. The other 11 went for 1 yard combined. Now, how did Missouri do it? When you go back and watch it, you sit there and you listen to Joe Tessitore and Jesse Palmer in the broadcast at the beginning. They're saying, all right, Missouri's without their two edge rushers. So I'm sitting there thinking, like, that's not good. That's not good for Mizzou, especially in this game. But when you think about how Eli Drinkwitz decided to play it with their defense, they said they were going to move a defensive tackle, Sterling Webb, move him to the outside. He's going to play into the boundary. He's going to line up in the five technique. He opened the game with three defensive tackles on the field. And Drinkwitz acknowledged the tendency as predominantly a boundary run team. So they need to put Sterling Webb, their heavy-handed run stopper, into the boundary to shore up those perimeter runs, those C-gap runs, and that was huge. And Florida's run game does. It thrives into the boundary. So what did Missouri do? They just parked a big old defensive tackle right there in the driveway. And they had four tackles for loss on Florida's opening drive alone. They had 11 tackles for loss in the game overall. That was the week after Florida allowed just one tackle for loss against Ole Miss. And that's a defense that got gashed a few times at Mississippi State. And if you look at Eli Drinkwitz in that game, they didn't set the edges. They didn't tackle very well against Mississippi State. And he said they had a lot of practice. They had a lot of practice last week to make sure that those issues would not become a problem again. And then the offense for Missouri, they went after a Florida secondary that had come in 15th in the SEC against the pass. And Austin Simmons, he's who we thought he was last year. Like, he did get injured. He gave way to Trinidad Chambliss. This guy can flat-out rip the football. 23 of 30 for 340. Couple touchdowns, no picks. 11 yards an attempt. And the touchdown that broke the 10-10 tie wasn't even the play that was called. So they were trying to throw a pop pass to a tight end. They found man coverage. And all of a sudden, he's like, I'll take it to Caleb Goody, who went 31 yards for the score. He caught two passes all day, and Drinkwitz said those two catches were the difference. The second was the 36-yarder on 3rd and 7 to open up the second half. It was paid off by a touchdown run a little later on by Jamal Roberts. And then Roberts was terrific in the game. Career-high 211 yards, 3 touchdowns. 157 of those yards came on just 2 carries. He had an 80-yarder that was a really good job of acknowledging that one guy got out of his gap, and boom, he took it the distance. So you get a 300-yard passer and a 200-yard rusher all in the same game against a top-10 team. And in the last 20 seasons, the only other teams to do that were 2019 Ohio State and 2017 Oklahoma State. So what does this mean for Missouri? Well, it snapped a 9-game losing streak against ranked teams. And 28 points, that's the biggest win over a top-10 team in Missouri history. And Eli Drinkwitz talks about being ranked and the performances against ranked teams. And he's like, look, we don't care. It doesn't really matter. Like, they could care less about the rankings. But what they did an incredible job of from 1 week to the next was identifying exactly how the opponent wants to attack them and neutralizing the best form of attack. And that is a repeatable skill. And it makes Missouri a real problem in the SEC. And guess what? Texas A&M is coming to Columbia next on the heels of what was their best performance of the season. Now, for Florida, John Summerall, he described it pretty bluntly. He said it was an embarrassing performance in every phase. Starts with coaching, starts with me. And I think they've won some games for sure. But there have been some things that needed to be cleaned up. And Saturday, everything came due, right? Once you take away the run, Florida has not yet developed that secondary answer. And Aaron Filo, a big question that we had going into the game last week, we said, can Aaron Filo deliver throwing the football if it becomes a dropback fest? And the answer right now is not yet. And they were without starting wide receiver Vernell Brown, who has a knee strain. They also lost their safety, Bryce Thornton, to an injury in pregame warmups. But Filo was able to deliver just 197 yards at less than 6 yards an attempt. That was his lowest performance of the season. So Florida, they just became the latest link in the chain, if you will. Ole Miss beats LSU, then loses to Florida. Florida beats Ole Miss, then loses to Missouri. So in the SEC right now, a statement win has not been handled very well the following week. Now, Florida still owns the head-to-head win over Ole Miss, so it will remain in the college football playoff bracket conversation, but its next 3 games are South Carolina, at Texas, and Georgia. All three now have the Missouri blueprint. So you put size and you put some girth into the boundary, you take away the run, and you make Florida one-dimensional. And I think if Florida is going to remain, they have to find some answers to that test. Takeaway number 3, Ohio State just out Iowa'd Iowa. Yes, Iowa'd is a verb, at least on our show. Ohio State 31, Iowa 14 in Iowa City. Jeremiah Smith is the name that everyone's talking about, and why wouldn't it be? He'll get his own takeaway at the end of the show. But he is not the only reason why Ohio State won this game at Kinnick. They won at Kinnick because for 60 minutes, they performed like Iowa has performed for 20-plus years under Kirk Ferentz. You win the clock, you condense the game, you run the football, you don't turn it over, and you just apply the boa constrictor squeeze, baby. They held the ball for 38 minutes in the game. Ohio State ran it 47 times. They didn't turn it over. They took the ball away twice. And Ohio State finished with a 16-play, 55-yard drive that took 9 minutes and 30 seconds off the clock. I mean, that is like Navy, Army, Air Force, and Iowa level of clock training. Iowa just had to watch it from the wrong sideline. And I think when you look at Ryan Day, they describe this as an opportunity to say that they went on the road in a tough environment against a very good team, and they won with a very specific style. And that's not a style that we've often seen from Ohio State. We've seen Ohio State fill it up on the scoreboard. Well, they have a lot of pathways to win, and they proved that they can hit the curveball. They can control the flow of the game. They can win a variety of different ways. But it really started in this one on defense. It started with a bit of a grudge, too, because Illinois the previous week, they ran for 199 yards on this defense. And if you listen to the players and you listen to Matt Patricia and you listen to everybody, and Kenyatta Jackson summed it up really pretty. He said, Coach Patricia came in on Sunday last week and he ripped us. I mean, he ripped us to shreds. And they did not take the performance defensively very lightly because Iowa ran the ball 21 times for 39 yards. On Iowa's opening drive, Kenyatta Jackson strip-sacked Hank Brown. Ohio State then turned that into a touchdown. Iowa's two field goal drives covered 21 plays and 90 yards. After that, Iowa's next six possessions gained 76 yards with a goose egg on the scoreboard. Six possessions, 76 yards, not a single point scored. And Iowa's only touchdown came with about 9.5 minutes left in the game with their backup quarterback in the bowl game. So there's the hint. This is such a fun thing about Ohio State watching them. You're sitting there, it's 10-6, 41 left in the first half. Ohio State has it at their own 16. And then, boom, 9 plays, 84 yards, 1 minute and 36 seconds. Julian Sand hits Smith for the 12-yard touchdown with 12 seconds left. Now, you look at it. Smith catches it at the 3 on 3rd and 4, dives in.
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4: Here's your Total Security of Southern Minnesota weather forecast. Lows dip down to about 52. Tonight, under clear skies, west winds 5 to 10 miles an hour. Lots of sunshine tomorrow. Highs level off around 72. Lows dip down to about 48. Tomorrow night, partly cloudy skies. Highs around 66. Thursday, under partly cloudy skies. 71. Friday, slight chance of rain showers. From the Weatherology Weather Center, I'm staff meteorologist Megan Mulford. Currently, 80.
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0: John Ryder. Game 3 of the NLDS in Atlanta right now. Bottom of the first. Dodgers and Braves are scoreless. They left two on in the first inning facing Chris Sale. Yoshinobu Yamamoto, the pitcher for the Dodgers, the World Series MVP last year. Shohei Ohtani dropped down to fifth in the order with Sale pitching. And later on, it's the Brewers against the Padres in San Diego. Padres facing elimination. San Diego third baseman Manny Machado.
1: I just know that the group is, we're ready for a fight, to get to where we want to get to win the biggest trophy in our game. It's just not an easy job. It's a tough road, and we got to deal with a lot of adversity. And I will say this group has stopped. Those aren't the first comments that we've heard about us this year.
0: Manny Machado in the Padres as San Diego pitchers veteran righty Nick Pivetta. It's his fourth career postseason start. He's 1-1 with a 2.86 ERA in the postseason. Milwaukee counters with righty Dustin May, and it's on ESPN Radio and the app at 9 p.m. Eastern. Ravens quarterback Lamar Jackson not expected to play in Sunday night's game against the Falcons with a sprained ankle.

Ohio State has scored touchdown in the final 15 seconds of the first half in all five games this year. So it becomes a theme, right? Two-minute execution, stealing points before the half, really significant. And it's something that you can now count on when it comes to Ohio State. Very, very impressive. Look, Iowa's defense, they did their part early in the second half. They had a three and out. They had a fourth and one stop. And then Jeremiah Smith does Jeremiah Smith things. He beats the backup corner deep for a 57-yard touchdown on a play offensive coordinator Arthur Smith had picked out during the week. Julian Sanga.

20 of 27 for 324 and 3 touchdowns. And I really think that was maybe Julian Sayin's best performance in an Ohio State uniform. I thought he was terrific in the game. I mean, he made some really, really nice throws in this ball game. And it was a complete performance in every possible way. I mean, think about this. I mean, Iowa, they pins Ohio State at its own 3 with punts and still lost by 17 points. They played the field position game, and it didn't matter. Ohio State scored 4 touchdowns. Iowa had 3 touchdowns all season. Iowa had allowed 3 touchdowns all season before Saturday. So Iowa did the Iowa things. It's just Ohio State is kind of an unstoppable force for sure. So what does it all mean? Well, 3 weeks ago, the morning after they lost the game in Austin, Texas, we told y'all that Ohio State's still one of the best teams in the sport. And this was the first opportunity for them to kind of showcase that. So very impressive performance from them in bouncing back. It ends a 3-game losing streak against ranked teams, which was Ohio State's longest in 30 years. So does that really matter? I don't know. You lose to Indiana, you lose to Miami, you lose to Texas. I'm not going to sit there and draw major conclusions from that. But Ohio State is who we thought they were. They host Maryland next. They'll go to Indiana on October 17th, and that's one that we're excited about because Indiana's 5-0. They just beat Rutgers convincingly 47-15. So the Indiana game, that will probably answer all the real questions about Ohio State. And look, your kicker hits the upright from 40. They've now missed twice from 40. Devin Sanchez had a couple PIs. So there's some things that they got to clean up. But Ohio State still remains the best one-loss team in the country. And Saturday is continued evidence of that fact. And for Iowa, if you look at Kirk Ferentz, if you're going to play against Ohio State, you got to be as clean as it gets. And they got to be really smart. And they didn't do a great job of that. Their quarterback was, for the most part, ineffective. He was just 12 of 27 for 132. Did get banged up on the interception late in the third quarter, so hopefully he'll be okay. But Iowa, they just can't make mistakes against a team like Ohio State. Takeaway number 4. Miami beat Clemson the way Clemson used to beat Miami. Miami 41, Clemson 13 at Death Valley. Miami was a 17.5-point road favorite. That's the largest spread against Clemson in the Dabo Sweeney era, and they covered it with flying colors. Miami never trailed in the game. Between 2015 and 2022, Clemson beat Miami 4 times by a combined 178-30. Okay, Mario Cristobal, and he remembered the last trip, and 4 years ago, they came there and they had just gotten to Miami with a roster that wasn't really where it was supposed to be, and they got their faces kicked in. That was Mario Cristobal's word. Well, the roster's where it's supposed to be now, and the game was won in a rather convincing fashion. Miami had 6 sacks, 9 tackles for loss. They outrushed Clemson 192-55. Clemson ran 31 times at less than 2 yards a carry, and 5 of those 6 sacks came in the first half. And Miami's sack leader, Damon Wilson, he had 2.5 of those sacks. He's the transfer from Missouri, was brought in to replace those incredible edge defenders from a year ago, and he was terrific. And Miami, look, they went out and they signed a top 10 transfer portal class. They've done that 4 straight years, and Clemson has never signed a top 50 portal class. So the pendulum has not swung back. Miami just went, and they have embraced the modern era of college football, and they've now won 2 straight against Clemson. They hadn't won 2 in a row in this series since the 50s. So Clemson was down 17-6 in the third quarter. Ball at the Miami 18. On 3rd and 2, Clemson direct snapped it to the running back, no gain. On 4th and 2, Tate Reynolds pretended to look to the sideline while the ball was direct snapped to another back. And Miami linebacker Chase Smith came through right between the guard and stopped him after a yard. So those 2 situations back-to-back, you score on both those. You're sitting there at 17-17, and it's a different ballgame. Well, the first of those situations came before halftime when Clemson had 3rd and 1 at the Miami 4, committed a false start, took a sack, had to settle for a field goal. So 2 trips deep into Miami territory with the game still in the balance, and you manufacture 3 points out of it. Now, Miami, they answered the 4th down stop with a 14-play, 83-yard touchdown drive that took 8 minutes off the clock. Malachi Toney converted a 3rd-and-11 and a 4th-and-1 on that drive. And on Clemson's very next snap, Miami forces a fumble, recovers it, and it was 27-6 ball game there very quickly. And in the 4th quarter, Miami ran it 9 straight times for 62 yards and the clinching touchdown.

0: Miami did all this after losing their starting right tackle and right guard in the first half. They had a true freshman making his first career start up front. So Miami handled the environment, were more physical, more dominant, and looked really impressive in the process. And what I think was probably their first real test. So Miami's 3-0 in the ACC. They are alone in first place. They are by far the best team in the ACC, and the gap between Miami and the rest of the league is probably even wider than what the standings say right now. They'll get a bye, and then Florida State will come to them on October 17th. You have to take on Pitt on October 24th, but the one that we're all circling is the road trip to Notre Dame on November 7th. Now, there is a little bit of concern when it comes to health because Marquise Lightfoot was hurt in the first half. He didn't return. Cristobal said they won't really know more until Tuesday or Wednesday. Quarterback Darian Mensah threw 9 incompletions on Saturday after throwing 12 all season. So I don't think there's a whole lot to focus on from a negative standpoint, but they felt like they left points on the board, which is totally and 100% accurate in watching it back. Miami didn't even play their best game and won convincingly. And for Clemson, you had 10 penalties for 91 yards. Reynolds was sacked 6 times on a career-high 44 attempts. And they are very much a work in progress. There's no doubt about that. The season is not over for Clemson, but Saturday showed you just how big the gap is between Clemson and the top of their own conference right now. The gap is enormous. It's a roster gap. And that's something that does not get fixed overnight. Takeaway number 5. Notre Dame's best drive of the season was 14 runs in the rain. I love this drive, okay? Notre Dame 37, North Carolina 26 in Chapel Hill. 15 straight wins for Notre Dame, all 15 by double digits. Look, in the last 50 years, only one FBS team has won more games in a row by double digits. That was Miami, who won 17 in a row from 2000 to 2001. Go ahead and look up that Miami roster. You'll understand why they won 17 in a row so convincingly. All right, Notre Dame, they were favored by 3 touchdowns. They won by 11. So the national reaction this morning has been a bit of a shrug. And I think the shrug is wrong. I'll tell you why. Because all you got to do is look at one drive. One drive. All right, Notre Dame sitting there up 21-7. They had 3rd and goal at the North Carolina 1. C.J. Carr was dropped for a loss, then threw incomplete on 4th and goal from the 2. And Marcus Freeman said he went for it because he didn't trust the field goal snap in the rain, which is totally fine. North Carolina responded by going 97 yards in 15 plays, scored with 21 seconds left in the half. On the second half kickoff, Jaden Jefferson took his first career touch, 98 yards for a touchdown. So that's 2 North Carolina touchdowns in 35 seconds of game clock. So North Carolina botched the extra point, so it's 21-20. It's raining hard enough where Carr said throwing it on the next drive was going to be tough, so what did Notre Dame do? They said, we're not throwing it. 17 plays, 75 yards, 9 minutes and 10 seconds off the clock, 14 runs and 3 passes. Now, freshman running back Jonas Walton carried the 12 times on that drive for 61 yards, including conversions on 4th and 2 and on 4th and 1. They weren't trying to trick them. They weren't throwing it very well. It was too wet. It was difficult conditions. So they said, let's hand the rock. Give it to Walton. Let's see what happens. 4th and goal from the 3, a little bit of a trick there. Notre Dame planned to go hard count. North Carolina take the delay of game with 1 second left on the play clock. North Carolina's defensive end jumped. Center Ashton Craig snapped it. Carr then scrambles in. And he's telling me, look, you want us to do this again, right? Yeah. Notre Dame scored the next 16 points. So they were doing some of those gap scheme runs to kind of get movement at the point of attack. The backs were really patient in this game. I thought they did a good job pressing the hole. And when you watch them, you get a puller leading through the hole, a back waiting for it. Notre Dame ran for 122 yards in the 3rd quarter alone. They ran for 241 in the game. That was a season high. This is a team whose one big question mark was the run game. I mean, they came into Saturday ranked 98th in the country in rushing. And in the 3rd quarter, a quarter in which Notre Dame held the ball for 13-plus minutes, and the North Carolina offense ran three plays for negative 3 yards. North Carolina defensive line and Xavier Lewis came into the country, came in leading the country in sacks per game and tackles for loss per game. He played 63 snaps. He didn't even have a tackle. And Carr wasn't sacked not one time. He finished 21 of 29 for 234, had 4 touchdown passes, no picks. He ran in a 5th touchdown. And in Bill Belichick's entire head coaching career, NFL included, the only other player to throw 4 touchdowns against him and run for 1 was Lamar Jackson. So pretty good company there for C.J. Carr in difficult conditions. Jordan Faison is amazing, former walk-on lacrosse player. He caught 8 passes for 132 and a couple touchdowns. So what does it all mean? Team won by 11 on a day when the throw game was secondary. That's worth more than scoring 40 at the beginning of October. I don't care. They now have a secondary way to win. The run game was a question. It's now answered.
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mean, Notre Dame gave up a season-high 26 points. They gave up 285 yards. North Carolina's Jordan Shipp became the first receiver to top 100 yards on the defense this season. The special teams allowed a return touchdown. They dropped the punt snap. They dropped the hold on an extra point. And star cornerback Leonard Moore, he left after a late hit in the game. He's being evaluated, and we're hoping to get a positive review when we see Monday's availability report. So Notre Dame, they'll host Stanford next, then they go to BYU. Then they get Miami on November 7th. So, yes, there's things to clean up, but I thought all in all, very positive performance for the Fighting Irish. Now, for North Carolina, they were competitive. You got to give Coach Belichick and North Carolina credit. They were competitive. I mean, the 97-yard drive, that was North Carolina's best possession of the season. But guess what? They got to go to unbeaten Pitt next. So can they bounce back? But all things considered, decent performance from North Carolina. Very impressive performance given the circumstances for Notre Dame. Takeaway number six, Michigan and Penn State are both 0-2 for the first time in the AP era. Look, Penn State lost at Northwestern Friday night, 34-13. Michigan lost at Minnesota on Saturday, 20-14. Since the AP poll started in 1936, Michigan and Penn State had never opened 0-2 in conference play in the same season. Now, the part that not a lot of people are connecting right now, Michigan, Penn State, and Michigan State are a combined 0-6 in league play. And all six losses came against teams from the old Big Ten West. Now, last week, we told you the Big Ten West is back, right? This week, the old West went 1-4 against the old East, and the only loss was Iowa's. That was to Ohio State. And, yeah, the division's gone. We understand that. The identity isn't. And right now, it's beating the brand names at the line of scrimmage. So let's start with Penn State because the numbers there are probably the most egregious. Northwestern ran for 413 yards. 413. Penn State ran 22 times for 48. That's the most rushing yards Penn State has allowed since Michigan put up 418 on them in 2022. I think in that game, Michigan ran it like the final 43 plays. That is a lot. And if you listen to Matt Campbell, the effort, the toughness, the attitude, they lacked it in every possible way, shape, and form tonight. And he said he puts a lot of it on him. So, a lot to clean up for Penn State. That was a brutal performance defensively. If you look at Michigan, look, they hadn't played great all year. Like, they've been playing with fire for a while. But Minnesota had not beaten Michigan at home since 1977. In the opening 16 minutes of the second half, Michigan ran three offensive plays and turned it over three times. A muffed punt, an interception on Bryce Underwood's first pass of the half, and an interception on the first snap of their next possession. Minnesota started those three drives at the Michigan 17, the Michigan 42, and the Michigan 35. They scored on all three. Michigan's offense ran two plays in the entire third quarter. That's a problem. They finished with 180 total yards, and their 79 rushing yards ended a 20-game streak of at least 100 yards rushing in the – and that's – by the way, that was the longest streak in the Big Ten. And Minnesota did it without three offensive line starters. They didn't allow a sack either. And they just handed P.J. Fleck his 100th career win. And the national noise this morning says that Michigan should consider benching Underwood for Tommy Carr. I don't know if that's the answer, frankly. They couldn't run the ball. Is that all on Bryce Underwood? I don't think it necessarily is. And let's be real. Carr has one career appearance. I mean, Jordan Marshall averaged 5 yards a carry and got 10 carries. So Michigan kept running sideways, and the safeties were attacking downhill, and they didn't have a ton of success finding that secondary pitch. And if you look at coordinator Jason Beck, I mean, his track record is outstanding. I mean, he's done a great job for a very long time. So I very much trust his process of evaluation. But they're going to need to look hard at the quarterback situation, the play calling, the execution, the personnel, you name it. And there's a lot of things that I think need to get addressed here very, very soon. Now, not a lot of people are talking about Nebraska, but we'll do it here. They are 5-0 for the first time since 2016. And Maryland, they led Nebraska 23-14 in the second quarter.
And then Dwayne McDougal, he picks off Malik Washington, goes 81 yards for a touchdown, and Nebraska went on to score the last 34 points of the ballgame. Now, Maryland gained 300 yards in the first half, and then at halftime, boom, that door was shut. They gained just 95 yards in the second half. And Anthony Calandria throws for 238, three touchdowns, ran for a career-high 108 yards. The two teams combined for 28 penalties. That's the most in an FBS game since 2021. And Matt Rhule was extremely critical of the officiating. And Nebraska, they handed Maryland 132 yards on penalties, but the third downs, that was what it was all about. Maryland went 1-for-14 on third downs. So here's where the league stands right now. The national read this morning is the Big Ten is pretty shallow behind Ohio State and Indiana. I don't necessarily buy that. I feel like it's actually deeper. Granted, the bell cow programs that we've relied on forever, being Penn State and Michigan, maybe they're not up to stuff. But the Big Ten West is, and that to me is very, very encouraging. There are seven Big Ten teams right now that are 0-2 in the league. Five of those come from the old Big Ten East. But Nebraska's 5-0. Minnesota and Wisconsin are 2-0 in the league. Iowa's only loss is to Ohio State. And then next Saturday, you get the defending national champion that is heading to Lincoln. 5-0 against 5-0. And on October 17th, you have Michigan hosting Penn State. And the loser could be 0-3 or worse, right? We'll see. Now, that used to be a game that was at the top of the Big Ten. Now, it's about middle, maybe even the bottom, which is a concern for the blue blood programs of the Big Ten. Takeaway number seven, Kentucky bailed themselves out, and the program grew because of it. Kentucky 35, South Carolina 34 in overtime. Kentucky was outgained 156-18 in the first quarter of this football game. They were down 17-0 at one point. This was the largest road comeback in Kentucky history. And the turn came with about 5 minutes left in the first half.

0: South Carolina fumbled the ball at their own 30. And up to that point, Kentucky had not had a single play in South Carolina territory. From that fumble through the end of the third quarter, Kentucky had outscored South Carolina 24-3. And the tempo was the adjustment. That was it. They played with a little more urgency. They played with a little more tempo. And it was muggy. It was hot. It was uncomfortable. But it led to South Carolina being a little gassed on the defensive side. And Kenny Minchie, he was 6 of 12 for 50 yards at halftime, went 22 for 29 for 222 and three touchdowns the rest of the way, and that's including the extra period and overtime. Now, the ending was wild. It's tied at 27, 2 minutes left in regulation. Kentucky drives to the South Carolina 44, uses their last timeout with 18 seconds left, and then they ran out the clock without a chance to kick. And they did not do a great job there with clock management, and it was not great at all. In overtime, South Carolina scored first, 5-yard touchdown pass from Lenora Sellers. Kentucky answered in four plays with Kenny Minchie hitting tight end Henry Boyer from about 6 yards out. And then Stein decides, you know what, we're going to go for two.
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2: Minnesota News Network, I'm Ted Aylin. A 20-year-old Twin Cities man faces multiple felony charges after investigators say he attacked two teenage girls in separate incidents on the same day. Prosecutors allege Oliver Joseph Butcher chased and grabbed a 15-year-old girl in Ramsey before fleeing, then later assaulted a 17-year-old girl in Coon Rapids. St. Paul Community Land Trust is dropping its towing company after dozens of Twin Cities marathon runners had their cars towed from the former Sears lot near the finish line. The lot had offered free parking in past years, but a new contractor charged for parking this year. One runner says she paid $399 in cash to get her car back. And it's Fire Prevention Week, and State Fire Marshal John Cryer says when you charge your phone or other electronic devices overnight, charge them on a hard surface.
3: Like a tabletop or a desk. All electronic devices need a little bit of airflow to keep cool as they charge.
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3: I'm Chad Ryder. The Dodgers and Braves are scoreless in the top of the third, Game 3 of the NLDS in Atlanta. It's on other ESPN radio outlets. L.A. has stranded three base runners. Mauricio Dubon just robbed Freddie Freeman of a two-run homer in this third inning. Shohei Ohtani dropped down to fifth in the order with Chris Sale on the mound, and Sale has struck out six so far over just two and a third. Yoshinobu Yamamoto, the L.A. starter, has four Ks. Both pitchers, no walks. Brewers go for the sweep of the Padres. Game 3 of the NLCS tonight in San Diego and on ESPN Radio and the app with coverage starting at 9 p.m. Eastern. Milwaukee starts Dustin May. San Diego counters with Nick Pivetta. Eagles two-time All-Pro, six-time Pro Bowl right tackle Lane Johnson has decided to retire after 14 seasons, all 14 with Philadelphia, as he wants to focus on his mental health and family priorities. Ravens will unlikely have quarterback Lamar Jackson for Sunday night's game versus the Falcons in Atlanta with a sprained left ankle. Former All-Pro receiver and NFL Network analyst Steve Smith on Baltimore's plan on offense.
4: This is where you're going to have to run King Henry. This is not one of those where you're kind of playing around. You have to establish the run and play takeaway football, and then also to honor your defense. You've given up some big plays at the wrong time. Yeah. This is where you have to pay attention and make sure that you're firing all cylinders all four quarters.
3: Baltimore is 3-1, two of the wins on the road. Atlanta 2-2 after that blowout win at New Orleans last night. Seahawks have decided not to sign running back Joe Mixon after his physical.
5: Hey, this is Rich Eisen. Coming up on Wednesday, Kurt Warner fills us in on what he's seeing on film, all 22 style. UCLA Bruins head football coach Bob Chesney, he's getting set for the Oregon Ducks. And the actor Sam Richardson joins us on a Power Rankings Wednesday edition of the Rich Eisen Show on Disney Plus, the ESPN app, and ESPN Radio.

0: Welcome to the Hoop Collective Podcast. We talk about the NBA, which today is the Pacific Division. Joining us from one of the hubs of the Pacific Division in Sacramento is Anthony Slater.
1: It's kind of a bleak time for California basketball. We're about to unveil that, but if you really think about it, I don't know a bleaker collective time for the four teams since I've been around them.
0: Along those lines, joining us from Dallas, Texas, Ben. Actually, you're in Los Angeles right now.
2: I'm in another one of the hubs.
0: Yeah, that's right. We're all in the Pacific Division lay of the land right now. As I ask this to you, Ben McMahon, can you tell me who the current Pacific Division champion is?
2: Howdy, partners. You keep on trying to get me with this. I'm going to say it's the Los Angeles Lakers.
0: You are correct.
1: Proud winners. Did they win like 52 games or something?
2: I think it was 53, sure was it not? Yeah.
0: Despite Luka's late injury, mid-season injury and then another late injury, they were able to overcome and claim the Pacific Division. 53 wins.
1: I believe I heard that was the most regular season wins for a Luka Doncic team ever, which is kind of crazy considering he's made the finals.
0: Great stat.
1: It's also, I would say, credit to J.J. Redick. He has seemed to, squeeze out regular season wins.
2: I mean, well, he's got a playoff win without Luka in uniform, a playoff series win.
0: J.J.'s done well. I think J.J. has acquitted himself very well. I think, I'll tell you one thing. Whether it's in Los Angeles, I think J.J. Redick's going to coach in the league for a long time. A long time, if he wants to.
2: I was going to say, unless he just buys himself so crazy to say, that broadcasting gig wasn't bad.
0: I know. Will the winner of this year's Pacific Division title win 53 games, or in fact 50 games, Slater?
1: I would take the under 53. I would take the defending champion Lakers to probably be the champs again. But what's their – I mean, y'all probably done some Vegas over-unders at this point.
2: Their over-under was in the mid-40s.
0: Yeah, I'm just saying, there's, you're not, last year all these Western teams got to, or at least most of them, got to play Utah four times. All those East teams that were tanking,
2: Memphis was tanking hard. There's some, they weren't alone.
0: Memphis was tanking so hard.
2: Yeah.
0: Well, I don't know if Memphis is going to win that many more games this year, but they're not going to be trying to lose.
2: Right.
0: Okay, so let's start with the Lakers, Slater. Very different roster. They won 53 games and turned over a big chunk of their roster. I have a basic question here. Walker Kessler, we know, fits with Luka. It was premium choice. Obviously, they paid a premium to get him two swaps, $130 million. They re-signed Austin Reeves. The other acquisitions that they made, Quentin Grimes, Colin Sexton, Mamu Shvili. Do those guys fit with Luka?
2: Yes, you Slater.
0: Well, go ahead. You're the Luka expert.
1: Whatever. Mamu.
0: I should have asked you, McMahon. My bad.
1: Yeah, McMahon could maybe relate it to some of those Dallas teams that Luka kind of dragged their talent further than we would have predicted. I think in a vacuum, you could say each player has his own skill set that could help Luka. Right, Mamu, because he's a bigger player who could shoot it. That's helpful. Quentin Grimes, I think, is a nice little 3-and-D piece. I think he's going to be a little higher on their pecking order than he probably should be. Played with Luka, right? So there's a little bit of history.
2: Very briefly, half a seat.
1: Yeah, Colin Sexton, he's a fine little, bench scorer at his price tag, but at the same time, did this team need to use that price tag for another, go-get-it score when they have, the team's built around Luka and Austin Reeves? So the collective doesn't necessarily fit, even though I think almost every player you can make an argument, decent value contracts, I guess-ish.
2: Quentin Grimes is certainly a three. The D, he's got a reputation for being a good defender. The Dallas coaches did not share that opinion. Yeah, I'll just be real honest with you. They felt like he was pretty overrated defensively. He needs to prove that wrong in the Lakers or with the Lakers. And the things you need to surround Luka with are another legitimate playmaker. Boom. They've got Austin Reeves. They've got great chemistry. Check.
0: Yeah, he was already there, just for the record.
2: Right. A rim-protecting, rim-running big man. That's why they went out and got Walker Kessler. I'll give that a check. I will also say Kessler needs to be a much better screener than he had been in Utah. Like, he needs to focus on that aspect of the job. That's going to be awfully important. And I still think he needs to improve defensively. He's a great shot blocker. Can you be a great defensive anchor? There's a difference. He needs to be a great defensive anchor. Length, athleticism, and shooting. You can argue they got the shooting part. This is not a team that has length and athleticism on the wings. And how they're going to get it at this point, I don't know. Who's their best on-ball defender?
1: I mean, Matisse Thybulle, you know, theoretically.
2: You're right. They got but he's
1: Zaire Williams.
0: They're hoping for these minimum signings to help. How does hoping for minimum signings to help work? I mean, you know, it's sometimes.
2: I think that was a good swing for them because he is a really good defender. The problem is the problems that he solves on the defensive end is he creating more problems on the offensive end. Because let's be honest, you're playing 4-on-5 offensively, and teams don't guard him.
1: Yeah, I mean, at the risk of triggering the Brian Windhorst, Jonathan Kuminga clock, I mean, they went after Kuminga hard this summer, which told you they know how, you know, thin they were at the power forward position, right? They made the same pitch that the Timberwolves did, like, come please be the starting power forward. So they're going to have to try to patch it without him with what I mentioned, Zaire Williams, Matisse Thybulle.
0: How did you feel about Kuminga's explanation for choosing Minnesota over the Lakers?
1: Jonathan Kuminga, I know him pretty well. Like, he's just, like, extremely diplomatic. I didn't take anything from his press conference with any, like, type of, like, real, like, substance to it. I know he said the winning culture thing, but that was just, like, the boilerplate.

0: like term that he got to the next question with, if I'm being honest.
1: I understand. Honestly, you know, he had talked to the Bulls. The Bulls didn't have the money to offer him. Didn't have the money to offer him the $6 million that he got in Minnesota. They would have had to pay him less, I'm pretty sure. People keep talking about the Lakers and Wolves, but from what I understand, the Bulls were right there. Like, he could have gone to the Bulls.
0: Portland came in late, too.
1: Portland, that's right.
0: Yeah.
1: Yeah. Mm-hmm. Anyway,
2: but we can talk about him on another conversation. More Kuminga content coming soon.
1: Subscribe. Like, subscribe.
0: You know who feels more on the clock than anybody in Lakerland right now, to me, is Pelinka. You know, obviously you have the ownership situation that continues to shift and evolve, so you just wonder, you know, who new ownership will want, you know, long-term lead in the team. But also, he threw out a bunch of what you would seem like desperation-type contracts this summer. I'm looking at them. Kessler Edwards, 4-129 player option. Mamusvili,
2: Kessler Edwards, Walker Kessler.
1: If he had signed Kessler Edwards that contract, he would have been fired. No offense to Kessler Edwards. No offense.
0: Mamusvili, 452 player option, Quentin Grimes 460 player option, Sexton 219 player option, Reeves 4184 player option. That is just monstrous long-term money.
1: Maybe it's just because he's a former agent, but the player option, somebody's going to stop giving out player options. The team that stops handing out player options on every contract is going to benefit. Somebody at some point will remember that, but I'll move on.
2: And the role players getting four-year deals is really interesting because that absolutely bucks the trend. Like, you're not seeing a lot of guys that are not star-caliber players getting four-year deals.
1: Four-year deals with player options.
2: Yeah, and again, the Sexton thing, I just didn't get that one, to be honest with you. And, I see Sexton, I think there's teams where he would fit. The Lakers did need more, you know, creation.
1: All the role players on their whole roster, okay? If they all had 1 year less on their contracts, you would look at them completely differently. I know that's a big if, but like if Jared Vanderbilt didn't have the player option and he was just an expiring $12 million contract, that's something you could do something with. If Colin Sexton just had the 1 year $9 million deal, he's hugely incentivized to play well this year. And Vanderbilt and Sexton together are $21 million. You know, if Grimes is on a 3 year deal instead of four, if Mamu's on a 3 year deal instead of. Now, look, they got to win. You know, they're in some cases negotiating against other teams that, you know, they got to try to win. But I'm just saying, like, it's like every guy on their contract, every guy that they signed this year. And Vanderbilt was signed a couple of years ago, but still signed by Pelinka. Every contract is a year too long. The only guy whose contract I wish was a year longer is Lucas.
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4: Here's your total security of Southern Minnesota weather forecast. Lows dip down to about 52. Tonight, under clear skies, west winds 5 to 10 miles an hour. Lots of sunshine tomorrow. Highs level off around 72. Lows dip down to about 48. Tomorrow night, partly cloudy skies. Highs around 66. Thursday, under partly cloudy skies. 71. Friday, slight chance of rain showers. From the Weatherology Weather Center, I'm Staff Meteorologist Megan Mulder.

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10: 7.5. Yes, we did.
11: Jackson,
10: I forgot which
11: what did we do it? What was the number?
10: Oh, 7.5.
12: Yes, it was set at 7.5 on our August 28th episode.
11: God, it was just like a month ago, and I made the bet.
10: You bet.
12: Yes, yes. You're both involved.
11: What did I bet?
13: Who has the under?
10: Wendy has you bet dinner, and Wendy took the under. Now, what's interesting is this.
11: Not because I don't think he can do it. I just think that it's not something, you know, I don't think he's looking for dunks.
10: Interestingly, I just think that he's leaner. He's going to be, and just the dunks are, he'll be a little bit more explosive. He'll be a little bit quicker. I just think you're going to have the most athletic version of Luka that you've had since he was a rookie. And the dunks aren't even that important of a stat. It's just a measure of kind of like, okay, he's a little bit more athletic. What's interesting is, despite the fact that Luka has barely dunked, he's been one of the best finishers in the league in the restricted area year over year over year. And that's a combination of just the finesse and the touch and the craft that he has in his game. And
11: how about 6'8", 200 whatever pounds? Like, that's...
10: Yeah. Like, skinny Luka's 240, okay? and just the fact that he bullies people just to get in position to finish. But again, we talked about this last month with relatively low expectations for the Lakers. Who, Jackson, what was their over under again? I think it was 45.5.
11: You got it right here. By the way, I've got the restricted area. So restricted area is 3 feet. Okay, inside 3 feet. Do you see what his restricted area shooting percentage was last year?
10: It's like in the high 60s.
11: Oh, no. I mean, basketball reference. Now, 2 years ago, he shot 72. That's really good.
10: That's elite. What did he shoot last year?
11: It's 83%.
10: I mean, it's insane. That's like what you would expect from a lob threat.
13: That's what you get from the centers that he plays with. He also gives them about 83%.
10: Right. And that's like, that for a guy who the vast majority of those are off the dribble layups, and like that's just an insane number. Like the guy, offensive skill wise, it's a real short list of dudes we've seen that are at his level.
11: Luca, you were at 83% in the restricted area last year. He would say, getting fouled?
10: Yeah. No way. It was 100%.
11: Yeah. No way it was 83. It was 100%.
13: Luca, if you dunk 8 times, you get McMahon a dinner, and he'll keep it to 7. It'll be like the technical dinner. You get right up into it.
11: Yes.
13: No question about it.
11: He'll have a 7 dunk, like, you know, March 2nd, and then that's it. All lays it in.
13: Yeah, he's shooting fast break layups. It don't matter.
10: The other thing with Luka being as lean as he is now is, you know, you're talking about it's a conditioning thing. And why has he been as abysmal defensively as he's been at times? A lot of it's been fatigue or a lack of effort because he's tired or he's just not quick enough to move his feet. This should be as good of a defensive season as Luka's had. And, like, look, he has some – there are things Luka does very well defensively. People don't want to hear it, but the Mavericks – you know, the year they went to the finals, the final quarter of that year, they were the number one defense in the league. The year they went to the West Finals, they were 7th in the league in defense. Like, Luka, as an off-ball defender, when he's locked in, can be very good because he's strong, because he rebounds.
11: His defensive performance his last full year in Dallas was excellent. And unfortunately, that has set the standard for what you expect from him, and he has not equaled that.
10: Well, and he's, you know, he's got, although the Lakers have overachieved what you thought they'd be defensively, he's got really good hands, he's got really good instincts.
11: Hey, we talk about crediting J.J. Redick. The Lakers improved, maybe not exactly, but the Lakers improved month by month defensively. One of the big reasons why they got to 53 wins was that they got better and better and better as the season went along, and J.J. like built in some zones that created some things. Like, the Lakers were a competent defensive team by the end of the season.
13: True, but part of that issue was you had Marcus. The issue now is no more Marcus Smart, no more Rui Hachimura, no more LeBron. You know, so many.
10: I'm not sure LeBron was helping too much on the defensive end last year.
13: I think by the time he was playing, like, you know, remember he like had it when he throttled back some of the offense. Like, he was still having like bursts of defense, I think. And the brains are always there.
11: When you talk to scouts, they say if LeBron plays the role in Philly that he played in with the Lakers last year, that Philly will thrive with him playing that role, if that's the role he's willing to keep playing in Philly.
13: I would just say the last thing I wanted to say on the Lakers was Doncic and Reeves played. This is the case for them to be at least a really good regular season team. They played 41 games together last year, 30-11 in those 41 games, 118.5 offensive rating in their 1,092 minutes when they're on the floor together.
11: I absolutely think the Lakers are going to get a lot of regular season wins. I think there will be. I think Reeves and Doncic will be. That's a powerhouse duo, at least in the regular season.
10: If it's 50-something, then I think Luka will have a legitimate MVP case.
11: Agree, absolutely. If he stays healthy, the numbers he's going to put up and the games that I think the Lakers are going to win, I think he will be a strong MVP candidate. And by the way, he should be at this point. Like, it's, you know, last year the injury derailed him. Are the Warriors, Slater, good enough to finish second in the Pacific Division this year?
10: Can you damn the Warriors with some faint praise?
13: I was going to say, by process of elimination.
11: Well, I mean, you're talking about the Clippers.

0: season. I think, you know, I'm already hearing very good reports about Yaxel behind the scenes on some of these, like, pickup games and some of the stuff. Like, 24-year-old, he's turning 24 this month. Like, he should be mid-prime ready. But everything about him, you hear
1: Yeah, why
0: hear
1: wouldn't
0: he
1: the
0: is.
1: Oldest team in the league draft the oldest rookie? Come on. That's
0: So if he's 32 minutes of, like, high production, 6'9" wing, it's like, man, that's really something that they needed.
2: Yaxel is significantly older than Jalen Duren, who one of the big stories of the summer has been Jalen Duren in an all-out brawl with the Pistons on his second contract.
0: Yeah, look, he's older than Kuminga. He's older than Pajemski. He's older than a lot of these guys we've known for the Warriors forever. But to the point where if we're building out the best case, like, boom, there's like an injection of 32 minutes per night, should play a lot of games.
2: And by the way, like, we've focused so much on these top four guys in the rookie of the year discussion, Yaxel might be a sleeper.
0: Opportunity is there. Steve Kerr openly is talking about, like, you know, he's used the start word, which surprised me. And Yaxel has used it himself because, as you can see, he certainly believes he's going to step in.
1: Yes, I was going to say, yes, Yaxel, what I know about him, he's not afraid to call
0: some of his quotes this summer. I believe he says at minimum he should average 14-5-3. Somebody asked him about Dylan Brooks and he says I believe the quote is, I'm giving him belt.
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4: Minnesota News Network, I'm Ted Aylin. Minnesota's new law banning AI nudification technology was blocked by a federal court. The lawsuit challenging the law was brought by Elon Musk's company XAI. The bill's author, Apple Valley DFL Senator Erin May Quaid.
5: The law is still on the books. It's just that the attorney general currently can't enforce or prosecute companies who violate it.
4: Fugitive wanted on federal charges was arrested in central Minnesota. U.S. Marshals arrested 24-year-old Ryan Henry James David Pacheco in Baxter yesterday. Pacheco was wanted on a federal warrant for a supervised release violation and multiple felony charges stemming from a firearm incident in Monoman County. Thousands of Twin Cities residents are expected for No Kings voter participation event Saturday at the Commons in downtown Minneapolis. Organizers say the event won't be a march or protest, but a nonpartisan rally supporting citizens' rights to vote and encouraging voting before Election Day. This is MNN.
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12: Where are you on the possibility of Jimmy Butler's expiring deal being a trade chip?
13: It doesn't even necessarily have to be a trade chip. It can just be an expiring $52 million contract, which has a lot of value in itself. Again, I think we mentioned it last time we talked about the Warriors, but think about what the Lakers did with LeBron. I know we just questioned some of the deals they signed, but the fact that they could sign all those deals were because LeBron James took all his money and walked away. So you could let Jimmy somewhat walk away. The other thing is, like, you know, they Jimmy and the Warriors really are fond of each other. And we'll see what he looks like when he does come back. And we'll see what, you know, obviously Jimmy's going to want every dollar he can get. But there's a chance Jimmy and Draymond could take pay cuts next season, right? They might have, you know, the market might demand that they do. So Jimmy fits really well with Steph Curry. Like, we've seen that. Draymond is another player that you're going to hear a lot of noise in the first week of camp from the Warriors about, like, shifting Draymond's role and some of the numbers last year where Draymond and Steph Curry on the floor together, it was still plus 105 last year, still good offensive rating, 117.7. But the moment Steph's been was off the floor, and last year he was off the floor a lot, their offense cratered when Draymond was on the floor and was actually okay when it was no Draymond, no Steph. I've had these conversations with Steve, and again, I think you're going to hear it a lot publicly in their messaging, is they're going to adapt the offense at times away from Draymond. They're going to try to make him more of a spot-up shooter at times instead of giving him the ball. They're trying to limit his turnovers.
14: I saw Draymond said that on his podcast. How do you feel about the idea of Draymond the spot-up shooter?
13: Part of their point is, like, you know, the points per possession. If you look, he didn't shoot a horrible percentage last year. Now he's wide open on them. And they are backbreaking when he hits them because he then turns to the bench and just, like, roars in the bench's face for about 5 minutes. The other thing is, I just think they want to take the ball out of his hands a little bit, which, you know, it's a touchy subject with him, but, like, they just felt like he was very turnover prone at times last year.
15: Well, and that was what the whole beef, like the whole blow up between him and Steve Kerr was on the bench, was it was about Draymond's turnovers, was it not?
13: Well, that's the funny part. Draymond thought Steve called a timeout to rip him about a turnover and preemptively freaked out about it. And so, yes, it stemmed from that, although in the moment it wasn't necessarily that.

0: But look, like I think his Draymond's offensive role will evolve to a degree, and also like I think you could see him on the bench a lot when Steph's on the bench. I think they're going to really tie him and Steph at the hip because they still love that two-man game, but I think they're trying to figure out what they are without the two-man game. And that bigger picture, Yaxel is an important person part of this conversation because he's kind of the next, you know, in line in that position. And Draymond, you know, the Warriors could have signed him to 3 for $60 this summer, something like that. Like, Draymond would have been very interested in a multi-year deal at a little bit lower number, but they're like, nah, it's good. We'll just give you back $127 million. We want our future flexibility. And I think that says a little something about, like, the unknown of Draymond Green's future with the
1: Warriors. Well, and that's interesting because, look, whatever you want to say about Draymond Green, he's a first ballot Hall of Famer who was an essential part of delivering four championships to that franchise. But while it's a complete non-starter to consider Steph Curry in any other uniform, that doesn't extend to Draymond, just like it didn't extend to Klay Thompson.
0: If Klay wanted to, but that's another story. but yeah, Draymond Green thought about himself in a Milwaukee Bucks uniform during the last trade deadline, to the point that he told the Warriors, you know, try to find a third team if that's the case. which, you know, he's openly said. He said he didn't want to play on the Bucks to them, but correct. Clearly, like, the Warriors continue to tell me that, like, they are not actively looking to trade Draymond. In their ideal world, Draymond Green walks away as a one uniform player, just like Steph, but clearly he is more vulnerable. There is no question about that.
2: You know what this reminds me of? I'm going to totally date myself, and so many of our listeners are, you know, younger, and they're going to – I'm totally dating myself. Back in, like, the 90s when I was, like, going into high school, NBC had Johnny Carson, and they had Jay Leno and David Letterman, and they were like, someday Johnny's not going to be here, and – who's going to get it? And, like, for years, they had to, like, sort of talk out of the side of their mouth, David, it's going to be you. Jay, it's going to be you. And, like, it ended up blowing up in their face because Letterman left. Anyway, that's what it's kind of like with, and it's, you know, this would be something that that Jimmy Butler and Draymond, you know, would remember because they're old, like me.
1: You know what? You kind of remind me of Johnny Carson.
2: Well, Johnny Carson's from Nebraska.
1: I remind myself of Ed McMahon. Uncle Ed.
2: Yeah.
1: Here's Wendy.
2: Listen, Ed got paid a lot of money. Ed did very well. You know,
1: I don't relate.
2: Like, on the one side, you know, they're like, oh, yeah, we're going to try to look at big trades, you know, to we've got all these first-round picks. And then Draymond's like, well, are you going to trade me? No, Draymond. We're not after looking to trade you. Jimmy, no. We're not. You know, like, they're telling both of them, don't worry. You are not being traded. You're not being traded. But, like, at the same time, they're involved in these trade negotiations. You know, at some point, NBC was going to have to choose between Leno and Letterman. They had to choose at some time.
0: They told Draymond at the deadline, it was awkward because Dunleavy gave the press conference afterwards, like, oh, you know, don't pin me into a corner of which one it would have been. But if you were behind the scenes, I mean, Draymond did a podcast about having conversations with Mike Dunleavy about being in those trade talks.
1: Well, and Dunleavy tried to deny that Draymond was in trade talks. And it's like, dude, everybody can do math. Like,
0: well, it was also like, I remember being in the press conference, we were like, should we pull up the Draymond Green clip today where he said you had a phone call with him? That was
2: handled everything really well. That was not his best moment. Jackson, do you have any idea who Jay Leno is?
3: Yes. Not that young.
2: All right, good. I was just trying to see whether we should edit that out. Okay, you can leave it in. All right. Also in the Pacific Division, the Phoenix Suns, who have taken some off-season injuries here.
1: Yeah, the Mark Williams one, you know, unfortunately the problem with injury-prone players is they get hurt a lot, but he's hurt again. And he's going to miss most of the season. The shoulder deal he had, it's the same surgery, I believe, that Walker Kessler had that ended his season last year when he had it in the first couple weeks. So he's like a miss most of the season. Their lottery pick that they got in the KD trade, Kalman Maliwak, like, they need him. They need him to produce. Right now, he's a project, but, like, they need him to produce right now. And the Suns had a feel-good, overachieving season last year. The reason it was feel-good is because they were such an epic disappointment in the previous years when they had all that star power. I'm curious to see how they try to find a path to being better than an 8 seed that got bounced in the first round.
2: So change of scenery here for Miles Bridges. That was a significant mid-season or mid-summer pickup. Going out and getting him. Nobody loves to trade with the Suns more than the Hornets. Those two teams love to make trades with each other.
1: And listen, man, that Suns pick, there's teams that were like, damn, wish we'd have been able to get in on that one.
2: Miles Bridges, I'm not going to say he's a difference maker, but he will change what they can do offensively. And in theory, help Devin Booker out. And they also got Luke Kennard. I liked a number of their signings. I like. Like, the Colin Gillespie contract was excellent value, I thought.
1: Yeah, I like that contract.
2: The Jordan Goodwin contract that they did was excellent value. I like, you know, Luke Kennard is he's one of the most elite shooters. He is going to space the floor. He's you know, a one-way player, but he's going to space the floor. I think that helps Devin Booker. And I think a guy like Miles Bridges, an athlete or a floor-running athlete, I think that helps Devin Booker. And if Dylan Brooks is going to score, if that's the new Dylan Brooks, the offensive force that he was last year, because, you know, the thing about the Suns is that Devin Booker, I mean, he's being paid like he's a top 10 player, and he hasn't been a top 10 player the last couple years.
1: You know what else Devin Booker isn't? A point guard. So can you not start Jalen Green alongside him? Can you let Colin Shepard, not all white point guards are alike. Can you let Colin Gillespie be the starting point guard so Devin Booker doesn't have to handle those responsibilities and can do what he does best?
2: Well, that would help Devin Booker too.
0: Yeah, I mean, Jalen Green, then you're talking about minimizing him, which I'm
1: talking about,
0: you know,
1: bringing him off the bench. I'm talking about put him in a six-man role.
2: He's their second highest paid player, and he can opt out of his contract at the end of the year. Did you think he's going to be happy about?
0: $36.2 million this year, $36 million next year.
2: But it's a player option.
0: He's interesting because I've been at two incredible playoff games by him in the last, 15 months, which was, you know, McMahon, you might have been at least one of them, but game two, Rockets, Warriors on that, remember that seven-game war of a first-round series? He had, 38. But I will also say the rest of the series, he, I think, was, basically shot sub-30%, and the Warriors were happy at times when he was on the floor.
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0: evening, and welcome to Leroy Ostrander High School as we get ready for high school volleyball action tonight here on KAUS 1480. It is an all-Mower County matchup tonight as the Leroy Ostrander Cardinals take on the Grand Meadow Superlarks. Hello, everyone. I'm Andrew Lacey. Glad to have you along with us this evening as these two teams get set to face off for the second time this season. A couple teams that, at least on paper, pretty evenly matched. Leroy Ostrander entering at 8-10 on the year. Grand Meadow at 9-12. Both getting into the home stretch of the regular season, starting to try to position themselves a little better for seeding for sectionals and trying to build some momentum as they head just a few weeks away now from the postseason. These two teams met just under a month ago, back on September 10th in Grand Meadow. The Superlarks won that game in a 3-0 sweep. The Cardinals will try to return the favor tonight here on their home court. 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As we get set for this matchup of very experienced Grand Meadow squad. They've got a lot of seniors on their roster. They've got a lot of numbers in general here on the volleyball squad, especially compared to Leroy Ostrander. Certainly they hope that experience can continue to carry them here in the rematch with Leroy Ostrander and down the rest of the season. The Cardinals, though, a few more younger players in the mix, and again, not as many just raw numbers as Grand Meadow does, but still a good core of senior leadership to help them get through the course of this season as they come off a win last week on the road over Southland, a 3-0 sweep. Meanwhile, Grand Meadow is coming off a 4-set loss last Thursday against Lyle Pacelli. 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We'll take a quick time out and come back with your starting lineup and first serve here on KAUS.
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